0: a decision, we are all set for it. The president also claimed that Tehran wants to negotiate, but in his words, quote, they haven't received enough pain yet. Here's how he put it a short time later.
1: We're doing very well against the Islamic Republic of Iran. We're doing extremely well. They would like to do something, but I say they're not ready yet. They need more of the same. They're not ready yet.
0: Clearly, though, the president's remarks to Axios suggest that more of the same, as he put it, has not been enough. And brand new CNN reporting certainly backs that up. Two sources familiar with the matter telling us both the CIA and the Defense Intelligence Agency have recently assessed that the current bombing campaign is unlikely to force Iran and its leadership to shift its negotiating position. That said, the talk is certainly getting tougher. Here's Secretary of State Rubio.
2: Do you rule out striking civilian
3: infrastructure? I saw Araghchi, their foreign minister, the other day say or something about their policies, an eye for an eye. The president's policy is a head for an eye. I mean, honestly, that's what it's going to be.
0: And late today, the president added a wrinkle to that, posting, quote, any and all damages done to ships, cargo, or anything related thereto will be paid for by Iranian money that the United States has in its possession and controls. It's unclear whether those tougher words will budge Tehran, which gained leverage of its own last night in the form of a second front, namely in the Bab al-Mandeb. That's the choke point. You see it on the map at the mouth of the Red Sea. You see traffic flowing through it now, but last night, Iranian-backed Houthi fighters hit two Saudi oil tankers attempting passage, and that in turn, predictable, I guess, sent oil prices surging back above the $100 a barrel mark. Gas prices rising as well today. You see it there hitting $4.09 a gallon, up 15 cents from just a week ago. And on Capitol Hill, a House and a Senate split on whether to try to limit the war. House Democrats, joined by four Republicans, passed a non-binding war powers resolution. Senate Republicans, joined by Democrat John Fetterman, blocked similar legislation. We begin tonight with our CNN senior White House correspondent, Kristen Holmes. Kristen, I want to start. There's been a revision at the Pentagon, the website, about the fatalities. Can you explain that?
4: Well, we're still learning more details here. So on Wednesday, the Pentagon had reported these casualties on the website and said what we have been reporting and know to be true, that there were 18 American service members who have been killed since the start of the war. But by Thursday, the Department of Defense had changed that number to 14. So from 18 to 14. Now, according to the New York Times, one of the reasons behind the change was because the administration was not looking at these four service members as being part of the conflict. Again, this is from the New York Times reporting, because their deaths occurred after President Trump had announced this ceasefire. But on the other side, we have heard, and again, this has also only been a response to the New York Times. We have reached out on our own, but have not heard from the acting press secretary, who attributed the change instead to temporary data disruptions on the website and suggested that they would be quickly fixed. Now, of course, we're going to monitor to see how quickly they are fixed. And John, I do want to note here, we have been keeping our own tally, and 18 is the number that we have been citing regularly since this last weekend after the passing of those four additional service members. So it is unclear why this change happened, but of course we are trying to get to the bottom of it.
0: Well, let's get to the president's strategy here. Number one, tougher words, a massive strike. We have the will to do it. We have the material to do it. And then the tough words from the president talking about if there's any damage to ships or cargoes paid for out of the Iranian funds that the United States has in escrow. We've heard a lot from the president in the last 4.5 months, and sometimes you get the follow through and sometimes you don't. Connect those and tell us what's the big shift, if one, in White House strategy.
4: Right now, there is no apparent White House strategy. You had Secretary Marco Rubio saying that Iran is begging to come to the table. Then you have President Trump today saying they're not ready to make a deal. They're not ready to come to the table. Instead, they need more of the same. Well, at the same time, U.S. intelligence is saying in their recent assessments that this more of the same, this bombing every night, is not going to change the Iranian stance on negotiations, or is unlikely to do so. So what is the president going to do? Well, we have known and we have reported over and over and over again, the president has been looking for some kind of diplomatic off-ramp. It is just seeming less and less likely. So now there is a decision to make. How far does the president want to go? There is a contingency of people around him, particularly in the political space, who say that if the President Trump goes any

0: further than this, if he talks about putting boots on the ground or does some kind of explosive military action, there is a chance he is completely giving away the midterms here. This is looming over everything that he is doing politically. There is also still the chance that President Trump tries to take this in a different direction, but it's really unclear because the options are so limited, John. We are looking at more strikes, more of the same. Doesn't seem to be moving the needle. So what will move the needle? We still don't know, and we don't know what President Trump is willing to do, but U.S. officials have continued to tell us that he has not signed off on the most aggressive military action yet, meaning likely he is still looking for any kind of off-ramp here.
1: Kristen Holmes at the White House, thank you so much. Let's continue the conversation now. Joining me, the former Deputy Assistant Secretary of Defense for the Middle East, Dana Stroll, and retired U.S. Air Force Colonel Cedric Layton. Colonel, if my memory is correct, 25, 26 years in Air Force intelligence. When the DIA and the Defense Department says the current bombing campaign is unlikely to bring the Iranians to the table in a way that is conducive to a deal, and you have the president saying he's ready to up the ante here, what happens next?
2: Yeah, John, great question. And yeah, after 26 years of experience in Air Force intelligence, this is a bit of an unusual area. But when it comes to the target set that you have in question here, what you're really looking at is the realization that the things that they've done so far in terms of striking targets in Iran, while causing a lot of damage, have not really changed Iran's war aims or the trajectory of Iran's military moves. And, you know, they talk about decimating the Iranian military. The problem is that Iran basically works with an asymmetric force. And what that means is that they're using means other than conventional military force to achieve their goals. So what we're seeing is the fact that the Iranians can still maintain control over the Strait of Hormuz. That, for the moment at least, has not changed. We're also seeing that Iran has the capability to launch long-range missiles and drones. That has not changed, and that is really one of the key things. These two areas are areas that should have been altered by a campaign that is really couched on what the other side is doing. The problem is that we're fighting a war that's more conventional. They're fighting a war where they've been able to hide a lot of their weapon systems and then brought them out into the open.
1: And so, Dana, it brings a pretty profound moment and a profound question. You see all the words from the president, an escalation in his words. You see more U.S. military assets moving into the region, which would give him the capabilities, I gather, to back those words up. Some say, oh, it's just to try to convince the Iranians it's time to talk more seriously. Others say the president wouldn't send them if he's not planning to use them. How do you see it?
3: Well, we've seen this over and over from the Trump administration. When there's a U.S. military buildup in the region, Trump tends to order those assets to be used. We saw it last year before the 12-day war. It looked like he was using that military buildup to signal to the Iranians he was really serious, threatening that use of force to compel them to come back to the negotiating table and make commitments on their nuclear program. That didn't happen, and a 12-day war started. And the same thing this year. There was another military buildup starting in January all the way through February, at the same time that there was a U.S. negotiating team meeting with the Iranians in Geneva. And before those negotiations played out, the war started. The U.S. started striking Iran together with Israel. So number one, I think the Iranians look at this buildup, and at this point, it's reasonable to expect that once Trump builds up, he's boxed himself in and he's most likely going to escalate. And the challenge here is that we have no articulation from the Trump administration as to what those escalated strikes or that escalated strategy is actually going to deliver in terms of achievable objectives. This is about opening the Strait of Hormuz? Is it about getting Iranian commitments on the nuclear program? We haven't heard that articulation, and so this looks like a means without an end.
1: And Colonel, as this plays out, you have a second front, at least at the moment. We saw it yesterday, the Houthis getting involved in attacking tankers in the Red Sea. The theater has been Iran and the areas in the Straits of Hormuz. From a capability standpoint, does the U.S. get spread too thin here? Does the United States need additional assets in any particular way if that stays a persistent two-front effort?
2: Yeah, John, it depends on exactly what the goals are when it comes to Yemen and the Houthis and the opening the Bab el-Mandeb strait there. So the question then is, if the idea is to go in and decimate the Houthis, we would need more forces to do that. If it is just to keep things open on a more or less temporary basis, we could probably do it with the forces that are already in the Middle East, but it would be a precarious move because things can change very quickly and the Houthis could probably come in and close the Bab el-Mandeb again if they wanted to.
1: Overlap the military strategy, Dana, if that plays out, the president saying Iran will be held responsible for future Houthi attacks, with the geopolitics of the region, if you have these two fronts now with vital shipping lanes in both, what are we looking at?
3: Well, I think it's important to remember how many times different people in the region have gone to war against the Houthis, including the United States. And no one has achieved this objective of dislodging the Houthis from Yemen or eliminating all the ways in which they can threaten freedom of navigation in this other choke point on the other side of the Middle East, including President Trump, who went to war against the Houthis last year for 55 days, longer actually than the 40-day war this year against Iran. And all that he succeeded to do with that military effort is get the Houthis to commit not to attack U.S. military vessels. They never made any commitments with respect to anything else.

0: happen on a more or less temporary basis. We could probably do it with the forces that are already in the Middle East, but it would be a precarious move because things can change very quickly, and the Houthis could probably come in and close the Bab al-Mandeb again if they wanted to.
1: Overlap the military strategy, Dana, if that plays out, the president saying Iran will be held responsible for future Houthi attacks, with the geopolitics of the region, if you have these two fronts now with vital shipping lanes in both, what are we looking at?
2: Well, I think it's important to remember how many times different people in the region have gone to war against the Houthis, including the United States. And no one has achieved this objective of dislodging the Houthis from Yemen or eliminating all the ways in which they can threaten freedom of navigation in this other choke point on the other side of the Middle East, including President Trump, who went to war against the Houthis last year for 55 days, longer actually than the 40-day war this year against Iran. And all that he succeeded to do with that military effort is get the Houthis to commit not to attack U.S. military vessels. They never made any commitments with respect to anything else. To actually dislodge the Houthis would require prioritizing that over everything else. And obviously the United States can't do that at this point. And more important here is Saudi Arabia, a critical U.S. partner who hosts U.S. military forces. It's the Houthis who are attacking Saudi Arabia. The Saudis went to war against the Houthis starting in 2015, and they ultimately reached the conclusion as well that there's no military solution here. So once again, with the threats and Trump tying Houthi escalation to what happens in Iran, he risks again boxing himself in, now in a two-front war.
1: More complicated by the day, it seems. Dana Stroll, Colonel Layton, thank you so much. And up next, what happens now that the president has imposed a new condition on that nuclear agreement with Saudi Arabia, just one day after signing the deal? And later, what the administration is doing in response to a report that Vice President Vance's Secret Service detail is, quote, fed up with being used for personal and family travel.
3: We're going to do some tourism together.

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0: What do you make of this rollout? And then the president saying the next day, we have to add this. And the this is pretty big.
1: I mean, it's par for the course, the sort of incoherent policymaking we've seen on this and many other issues. That agreement was negotiated over many, many months. It was announced just a day ago to great fanfare. It was signed publicly. And then Trump, I think, started to hear criticism, both domestically, but also from Israel, about the agreement and concerns about it. And he thought this was a handy way to try to cover himself.
0: Ambassador Crocker, is there

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1: When we left you last night, the United States and Saudi Arabia had just signed an agreement allowing the sale of nuclear reactors to the Saudis. Today, the president added a new condition to that deal, saying the deal is, quote, totally subject to Saudi Arabia joining the very respected and successful Abraham Accords. The Abraham Accords are the agreements normalizing relations between select Arab states and Israel. The Saudis have repeatedly said they would not join the Accords, they will not recognize Israel, without first seeing progress toward establishing a Palestinian state. Joining us now to discuss, Michael Ratney, former ambassador to Saudi Arabia. Also, Ryan Crocker, former ambassador to Lebanon, Iraq, Kuwait, Afghanistan, Pakistan, and Syria. Ambassador Ratney, to you first, what do you make of this rollout, and then the president saying the next day, we have to add this, and the this is pretty big?
2: I mean, it's par for the course, the sort of incoherent policymaking we've seen on this and many other issues. That agreement was negotiated over many, many months. It was announced just a day ago to great fanfare. It was signed publicly. And then Trump, I think, started to hear criticism, both domestically but also from Israel, about the agreement and concerns about it. And he thought this was a handy way to try to cover himself.
1: Ambassador Crocker, is there any way? I mean, how does this happen? The Saudis' position on the Abraham Accords is very well known. Israel's position on this deal is very well known. Is it that it was just the president reacting to pressure, or did they just kind of mess this up from the beginning?
3: Probably a little of both. There's another important missing ingredient here, John. We haven't had an ambassador in Saudi Arabia since Michael left 18 months ago. That's what ambassadors do. They warn of perils, they smooth over hard places, they set things up so that when you roll out something big, it rolls out, it doesn't just capsize. And I think we're seeing another impact of the fact that we've not had ambassadorial representation throughout this war in all the critical states. Saudi Arabia, Egypt, there's no ambassador in Iraq, in the United Arab Emirates, in Qatar. You cannot do diplomacy without diplomats, and I think this is another example of that kind of screw-up.
1: I want to stay with you for a second, Ambassador Crocker. We haven't heard anything publicly from the Saudis. Is there anything to read into that, or do we just assume there are private conversations and we'll figure it out down the road?
3: Well, I have to assume that the phones are in full-time use between Riyadh and Washington on this. I don't know if the Saudis were totally blindsided. It seems like they might have been. In which case, silence is about the best you can hope for, rather than a fairly blistering denial. So I think we'll have to wait and see what the telephone calls that are taking place even as we speak produce. But I would not be optimistic on the future of this deal.
1: And Ambassador Ratney, this is a very sensitive deal in and of its own, and it comes at an incredibly sensitive and fragile time in the region. We mentioned earlier, Iranian-backed Houthi rebels now attacking vessels in the Red Sea, two Saudi tankers apparently hit overnight. Connect the two dots in terms of the tensions in the region, and where do you see this going?
2: So the escalation with the Houthis is pretty serious. You know, they had sort of sat out the original part of this war, I think partly because the Iranians were holding them in reserve, and partly because I think the Saudis were in touch with them and encouraging them to stay out of the war. The fact that they're now in it is dangerous. It's dangerous for oil tankers. It means the Red Sea route to export oil from Saudi Arabia is potentially closed off, with impact not just on Saudi Arabia, but on the entire global energy market. And there's no easy answer to it. And it comes at a moment where President Trump's answer is to potentially escalate even further. We're into 13 nights of additional airstrikes and threats from the president for a major escalation that I don't think will end well, because as we've seen from the end of February when this war started, the Iranians appear to be capable of absorbing a lot more pain than we or our partners are.
1: Ambassador Crocker, I went through just a bit of your resume in the introduction. You've been in the middle of a lot of seemingly intractable situations.

When we left you last night, the United States and Saudi Arabia had just signed an agreement allowing the sale of nuclear reactors to the Saudis. Today, the president added a new condition to that deal, saying the deal is, quote, totally subject to Saudi Arabia joining the very respected and successful Abraham Accords. The Abraham Accords are the agreements normalizing relations between select Arab states and Israel. The Saudis have repeatedly said they would not join the Accords, they will not recognize Israel, without first seeing progress toward establishing a Palestinian state. Joining us now to discuss, Michael Ratney, former ambassador to Saudi Arabia. Also, Ryan Crocker, former ambassador to Lebanon, Iraq, Kuwait, Afghanistan, Pakistan, and Syria. Ambassador Ratney, to you first.

0: relations over the years. You look at the parties now involved in this war, the United States, Israel, Iran, now the Houthis, obviously all the Gulf states. Where do you see this going, especially as you hear the words from the President of the United States signaling, at least in words, that he's going to escalate from a military standpoint?
1: Well, the President has signaled almost everything imaginable since this conflict started in February. What you need in this kind of crisis is steadiness and consistency, and that is not the President's strong suit, to say the least. Our allies are confused, they're afraid, they're angry, they don't know what we're going to do next, they don't know if we're going to escalate, evacuate, or something in between. What we need to do, I think, at this stage is just buckle down to the awareness that this is a very long war. It didn't start in February. It didn't start last June. It started decades ago. And as long as that regime is in place in Iran, it's going to continue at one level or another. So what we've got to do is show consistency of purpose, that we will apply force with the end of getting back to the negotiating table, not force for force's sake, not force for regime change. That didn't work. But to apply enough pressure and pain to get Iran back to the table and then be realistic about what we can expect there. We're not going to get a full-fledged peace agreement, not with this regime. We may get a prolonged truce. But we've got to signal to allies and adversaries alike that we are consistent, we are dependable, and we will stay the course on this. And that is what we're not doing so far.
0: Ambassadors Crocker, Ratney, thank you both for your time, gentlemen. Appreciate it very much. Thank you. Up next, what's happening to a member of the Vice President's Secret Service detail after a new report that the team is, quote, fed up with hastily arranged personal and family travel requests. Also, the Justice Department now withdrawing subpoenas to the New York Times journalists who reported on the security shortcomings of the new Air Force One.
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2: A major new controversy at the Secret Service involving the detail charged with protecting Vice President Vance. One member of that team now facing an internal review, and a source telling CNN the agent is suspected of leaking sensitive information to a reporter. At issue, this article from MS Now titled Vance's Security Detail Fed Up with Hastily Arranged Personal and Family Travel Requests. It described the VP's planned travel, including flying with his son on Marine Two for a golf lesson, plans that were later canceled due to weather. The Secret Service released a statement that read in part, a member of the Vice Presidential Protective Division is the subject of an administrative investigation and potential criminal inquiry involving allegations of compromising operational and information security. For more on this, I'm joined by former Secret Service agent Jonathan Wackrow. Jonathan, I know this from my 10 years covering the White House and being around the president and the vice president. This is a big deal, but it's a very big deal, right?
3: Yeah, John, good evening. Yes, this is a big deal. It's not simply an employee misconduct case. This is an operational security issue that literally strikes at the foundation of the Secret Service protective mission. And I want to put a little bit of a finer point on this. Somebody assigned to one of the highest profile protective details in the country let their personal frustrations about scheduling override the judgment they were entrusted with. And one aspect of this reporting, you touched on it just a moment ago, really revolves around the attention within the leak on the vice president's minor child. From a protective standpoint, children are intentionally kept outside of the public spotlight whenever possible. We've seen that administration after administration. But publicly connecting the child of the vice president to specific activities or family routines increases their visibility. And when their visibility increases, individuals with malicious intent will take notice. Protective structures really are designed to reduce the predictability and exposure that this leak caused, not amplify it. So if I'm to summarize this leak in just a couple words, this is protective negligence.
2: And if an agent has believed to be legitimate concerns about being overworked or being underbriefed or things changing too quickly, what's the process?
3: Well, John, long hours, short notice, family activities canceled, that's all real. And it's a genuine source of frustration within any protective detail. It was when I was an agent on the detail. But there's a way to, you know, raise that up internally and not go to the press. The reason being is going to the press isn't going to solve anything. It's not going to solve that frustration. What it actually does is it worsens the situation and it deteriorates the trust and confidence of the protectees, in this case, the vice president, that they have with the women and men that are around them. So it causes more of a problem. It solves nothing.
2: Yeah, and I assume the vice president's having some tough conversations with the leaders of his detail, trying to rebuild that trust if he can. Another subject, tomorrow night they have rescheduled the White House Correspondents' Dinner, as we all know, sadly, had to be canceled after a would-be assassin rushed through a security checkpoint. What do you expect will be different, if that's the right word, in terms of security?
3: Yeah, well, listen, again, this is not just another dinner that the president is going to. This is another dinner where you have the highest concentrations of constitutional leadership gathered in one place. And what makes this different, even from the dinner in April, is that this is being done against the backdrop of what the Secret Service is describing as one of the most volatile threat environments in decades. And put a finer point on that, they revealed just the other day in a press conference that they, this year alone, have opened up over 10,000 protective investigation cases. That is unprecedented. And what this number really underscores is in today's environment, they're not just worried about organized plots. They're increasingly worried about these unpredictable lone actors that we saw even on the first dinner, who can mobilize with very little warning. So for tomorrow night's dinner, there is zero room for error, and you will see a show of force. You'll see a lot of different mitigation and control measures in place. to make sure that this event goes off successfully.
2: Todd Huarcro, thanks for your insights. Moving on to another big leak investigation, this one involving the president's new Qatari-gifted Air Force One, upgraded with hundreds of millions of American tax dollars. It goes back to Trump's trip to the NATO summit in Turkey, where he arrived, you probably recall, on the new Air Force One, but departed on the old one, claiming he wanted to allow U.S. troops stationed at a base in England a chance to tour the new plane. It turned out that was nowhere near the full story. The New York Times published an article titled "Security Precaution Led Trump to Use Old Air Force One in Leaving Turkey." On the byline, four Times reporters, all of whom received subpoenas from the Justice Department. Today, in a New York courtroom, lawyers for the DOJ's Southern District of New York withdrew those subpoenas. For more on why and what next, I'm joined by Ellie Honig, former federal prosecutor with the Southern District of New York, and our CNN chief media analyst, Brian Stelter. Ellie, walk us through what happened in the courtroom today. Why? Why they dropped the subpoenas?
4: Well, John, so the New York Times issued its article on July 8th, and 2 days later, subpoena-wielding teams of federal agents showed up at the private homes of those four reporters. The Times challenged those subpoenas. Today, there was a hearing in federal court in Manhattan in front of Judge Arun Subramanian, 2023 nominee of Joe Biden. Today's hearing went quite poorly for DOJ, for the administration. The judge called out DOJ, first of all, for using these subpoenas on journalists as a first resort when they're supposed to be used as a last resort. The judge excoriated DOJ because they simply screwed up some of the basics. For example, DOJ actually requested information about one of the reporters' mothers and another of the reporters' spouses. And ultimately, John, at the end of this hour-long hearing, the judge said to the DOJ prosecutors, either you withdraw the subpoena or I'm going to quash it. Now, that's not much of a choice for DOJ. They had to back off. They agreed to withdraw the subpoenas. And one more thing I should note, John, the judge asked the DOJ prosecutor specifically, did Todd Blanche, the acting attorney general, know of and sign off on these subpoenas, as he's supposed to do under DOJ policy? And the prosecutor confirmed that, yes, this did go all the way to the top, and Todd Blanche blessed this.
2: So, Brian, what is the Times saying? Does the newspaper view this as a win-win or a win for now?
5: It's a win for now with a concern about what comes in the future. Today's hearing shows part of the system working because the Times was able to seek relief from a judge and get it within 2 weeks. So in this case, First Amendment rights upheld. I think Bruce Brown said it well. He's the head of the Reporters Committee. He said, targeting reporters to appease the White House has reached a dead end once again in the federal courts. The judge saw the DOJ's effort clearly for what it was, a brazen and careless government overreach. It was notable today that the prosecutors admitted that those reporters' spouses and moms' records were sought after as an error. It was a consequence of moving too quickly, they said. But why were they moving quickly? Because President Trump wanted them to. This is very personal for the president. He was excited about the plane. He wanted to start riding on it. He was outraged when reporters revealed there were security shortcomings. He was outraged that sources inside the government were contradicting him, right? He told a story that was a cover story that nobody believed about the plane going to England in order to get tours for service members. Nobody believed that. Pretty quickly, reporters learned through sources what was really going on with the security problems with the plane. So now the full story is out there, and that's a good thing. The public knows what happened with the plane. And by the way, a couple of days ago, Trump basically admitted it and said that the plane has to be taken out of service to be, quote, maxed out. So the truth got out there. The system's working. But it's important that people know that they can go to reporters, that government officials can go ahead and blow the whistle in this way. And I think the big point here, John, is the administration's probably going to keep trying. We know this year the Washington Post has been subpoenaed, the Wall Street Journal has been subpoenaed, and now the New York Times. There might be others out there secretly that we don't know about. The administration is going to keep trying these maneuvers, and it's important the courts step in this way and quash it.
2: So, Ellie, that is part of the question. Is it message received? They confirmed that the acting attorney general, the president's nominee to be the full-time attorney general, signed off on this. Is it message received and the Justice Department retreats? Or do you think it's likely they'll try to reissue the subpoenas? And what are the stakes if a subpoena like this were ever upheld in a court?
4: So this is not necessarily over. The judge actually said in the hearing today, DOJ, you can try again if you can do it right, if you can show a pressing national security need, if you can exhaust all your other avenues before you do this. And

0: DOJ already has issued a public statement saying, we are not going to let this drop. We are going to continue to try to do this. Right. And John, the stakes here can be very serious. If this subpoena or any other subpoena on a media organization is ever upheld, then that's going to put the journalists, the reporters, in a remarkable bind where they're either going to have to go into a grand jury and reveal their inside government sources or risk a finding of contempt and imprisonment. And this does happen. And John, I know you'll remember this, Brian, too. But in 2005, a New York Times reporter named Judy Miller was subpoenaed by DOJ, and the judge upheld the subpoena, and she refused to testify, and she went to prison for 85 days. So we hope it never comes to that, but that's possible here.
1: We'll watch and see what the next round is. Ellie Honig, Brian Stelter, thank you, gentlemen. Up next, more breaking news. New reporting on what was in both of the chilling Nancy Guthrie ransom notes. And a former top banker with ties to the late Jeffrey Epstein testifies on Capitol Hill. What he told lawmakers that has one of them saying he is, and these are the lawmakers' words, quote, flat out lying.

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3: More breaking news tonight. It concerns what was written in the first Nancy Guthrie ransom note. According to journalist Brianna Whitney, who read it out loud on the podcast Crime Junkie, it says, quote, "Hello, Savannah. We have your mother, Nancy. She is safe but scared. She will be held for ransom, and once payment is received, she will be released unharmed. We will be holding her for a maximum of 7 days. Once payment is received at the Bitcoin address below, she will be released within 12 hours of deposit to a safe drop-off location back in Tucson. If the payment is not received by the last deadline on Monday the 9th at 5 p.m., she will be killed. Your mother is aware of this, and her life is in your hands. It is in the best interest of everyone to have this completed as soon as possible. You will not be able to contact me from here on out. There will be no negotiation. Do not play games. Law enforcement will not be able to help you." CNN recently reported on the second note, which was sent just a few days later. That

0: One said Miss Guthrie died shortly after the kidnapping. Breonna Whitney, the journalist we just mentioned, also revealed that this second note said her death was, quote, heart-related, and said the message was that, quote, we did not fully grasp the seriousness of her physical conditions. Joining us now, the former FBI director, Andrew McCabe. Andrew, based on the reporting, the details in that first note, which is chilling and sad, does it sound legitimate to you?
1: You know, that's very hard to tell, John. And clearly, the FBI, through their own recent public announcements, have said that there are notes that they believe to be legitimate. We have, I think, logically identified that note and what's been referred to as the second note as the notes that they are seriously considering. We also know that they have received a number of other notes that they know are not legitimate. I think one individual already has been arrested for engaging in an extortion with a fake note. The first note, probably the two points that stand out most notably in that note, bolstering its quote-unquote legitimacy, are the facts that they identified and described Miss Guthrie's watch and exactly where it was left on the floor inside her residence, and the fact that there was a non-functioning floodlight in the backyard. So having an understanding about those details in the backyard, and then also the detail of the watch, which investigators were able, I'm sure, to confirm was true when they did their crime scene evaluation. Those are probably the factors that are leading the Bureau to put some stock in that note.
0: And if it's hindsight now, but if you remember, Savannah Guthrie said early on camera in a simply heart-wrenching message, she and her siblings were prepared to pay ransom for their mother. That said, at the time, now you have this note. How do you square the idea that if this was viewed as legitimate at the time, that we don't, at least we don't know of any effort to do that?
1: Yeah, you know, it seems that the second note came so quickly that it may have derailed that process, that hope that they would be able to engage in some sort of a negotiation, not necessarily a negotiation over the amount of the ransom, but at least to interact with whoever sent the first note to build some confidence in the fact that they were actually prepared to engage in an effort to get Miss Guthrie returned. So before really they had a chance to do that, they received the second note, which, as you know, Savannah and her family made that heart-wrenching video after the second note, which seemed to kind of acknowledge that they had gotten the message that Miss Guthrie, Nancy, was no longer alive. So that, and after that, we really have had no progress whatsoever on this front. I think it's regretful that the notes, particularly the first one, have been shared so publicly now. It's got to be just absolutely excruciating on the family to have those details shared publicly. And my heart goes out to them.
0: Agree very much. Andrew McCabe, thank you so much. Now let's move on to another high-profile investigation. Today, a former top banker came under fire from Democrats on the House Oversight Committee over testimony he gave about the late Jeffrey Epstein. Jess Staley was once a top executive at J.P. Morgan Chase. He went on to become the CEO of Barclays. Today, Democrats said Staley claimed he had no friendship with Epstein. But that's not what the Epstein files show, which brought this from Democratic Congressman Robert Garcia.
2: Mr. Staley is clearly, in our opinion, just not being truthful and flat out lying.
0: 3 years ago, Staley was banned from holding senior roles in UK financial services for misleading regulators about his relationship with Epstein. They cited more than 1,000 emails between Mr. Staley and Epstein. In them, Staley described their friendship as, quote, profound, and referred to Epstein as, quote, family. The Epstein files also include sexual abuse allegations against Staley. Staley said he had sex with a member of Epstein's staff, but claims it was consensual. Joining us now, Julie K. Brown, the award-winning investigative reporter for the Miami Herald. Her work was absolutely vital in exposing the extent of Epstein's sex trafficking ring. Julie's also the author of Perversion of Justice, the Jeffrey Epstein story. Julie, grateful for your time. I know you've been talking to your sources about this Staley interview, which is behind closed doors with the Oversight Committee. What more can you tell us?
3: Well, there weren't really any surprises in the sense that Staley is doing the same thing that Leon Black and others have done before the committee, which is evade answering these questions. And the ones that he did answer, he he also denied that he knew that Epstein

0: was involved in sex trafficking. He did admit that he knew that Epstein was a convicted sex offender and that he had gone to jail for having sex with a minor, but he seemed to believe that Epstein's crimes were behind him and that he was no longer trafficking young women. But again, the files over the years he had been corresponding with Epstein, there's a lot of talk and communication between him and Epstein about young women and girls that he referred to in Disney names like Snow White and Tinkerbell. So as I understand it, a couple of the Senate members of the Oversight Committee, brought up these emails and said, well, who is this Snow White and why, how is it that you're saying you don't know anything about this when in fact, you have these emails? And he really couldn't get a good answer to those questions.
1: This is a Congressional Oversight Committee. What about law enforcement? Has Staley ever been properly and deeply investigated by law enforcement, the Justice Department, anywhere for his ties to Epstein?
0: Well, this is particularly interesting because, as we know, Todd Lange and the FBI have said that there's nothing to investigate any longer, that basically the case is closed. And yet we see all this evidence that suggests that Staley may be involved. There were two women that accused him of sexual abuse, yet he said in his testimony, as I understand it, that he's never been questioned by authorities about Epstein or about Maxwell. So it's quite curious that the FBI and the DOJ don't seem to think that there's anything more to investigate, yet we can see in the files that there was a lot of communication about young women between Epstein and Staley. And by the way, Staley is being with Epstein's bank, first with J.P. Morgan. We know that he was withdrawing large sums of cash that were raising red flags with J.P. Morgan. And if nothing else, one would think that the FBI and the DOJ would follow the money, so to speak, and try to at least determine where that money was going to and who was being paid.
1: One would think, but unfortunately, one would think comes up time and time again, based on your reporting and other developments in this tragic case. Separately, another big development, I want to ask you about Daniel Siad, the model recruiter who introduced young women to Epstein, found dead in his home outside of Paris this week. How significant is that? And your quest has been to find the truth. Does something like this make it harder?
0: I think it does to some degree, but again, part of the problem is that the U.S. government anyway doesn't seem to be interested in getting to the truth or finding. They're not releasing the rest of the files. There's certainly more information in there that we know about that we haven't seen. I think Saeed, if I pronounce his name correctly, sorry. He was involved in Epstein's sex trafficking organization. Yes, he was an agent for his modeling company, but he also was sending all these photographs and all these emails to Epstein indicating that he had women for Epstein, not for the modeling agency. So he is just among some of the associates that were helping Epstein with his sex trafficking organization.
1: Julie K. Brown, as always, thank you so much. Coming up for us, how President Trump's proposed 250-foot-tall arch could make flying into Washington a bit more complicated.
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2: Approach to Reagan Washington National Airport, especially from the north, is one of the trickiest for pilots to navigate due to the complex airspace. There's the White House, restricted airspace there, the Washington Monument, a bend in the Potomac River, and then the Pentagon off to the right. And now perhaps another complication. President Trump's proposed 250-foot-tall triumphal arch. Sunland Sarfati reports.
3: This airspace above me is among the most complex for planes taking off and landing.
4: And President Trump is about to make it even more complicated with this, a 250-foot triumphal arch in the middle of this very congested airspace, less than 2 miles from the final approach of Washington's Reagan National Airport.
5: The size and location is sparking concern in the aviation community. Ever since 9/11, commercial airspace is restricted, so planes have to use this flight path to come in from the north. Pilots tell us this is already one of the most difficult landings in the country.
6: It's challenging, especially that last turn. Now, the arch is going to be something we come across near the end of this arrival when we're already at low altitude.
5: Ben Berman, a former airline pilot, took us into a simulator to show us exactly what pilots see when they make this landing.
6: So right now we're flying by the arch.
3: So you're talking about only 300 of clearance between you and the top of the arch?
6: Yeah, approximately.
3: So how does that make you feel?
6: If it's a clear visual day, I feel good. But if I was flying that RNAV approach to 19, I could be doing this in the clouds. You can't go to the left because there's the restricted airspace of downtown Washington and all the Capitol and White House and everything. And then you can't go to the right because, well, there may be an arch there. So, and then at the very last bit, make about a 30-degree right turn to line up with the runway. It all has to be judged, you know, by eye.
3: I am standing where the arch will ultimately go. I'm nearly 6 feet tall. You can see how tall the arch would be. The flight path is just 350 feet above the highest point of the arch.
5: While that seems like a small distance, experts say it's enough space because the horizontal clearance is so wide, between 14

0: 1,500 to 2,000 feet. Even so, for years, pilots have complained about landing at runway 19, the one that is closest to the arch. According to government reports, pilots have said there is not enough room to make the descent, flying too low in the area, receiving caution obstacle alerts from their warning systems, and struggling to avoid flying into the prohibited airspace. The FAA says the arch is safe, saying it would have no significant adverse effect, but called for red lights to be added to the arch to help pilots navigate around it.
1: And so, Sunland, tell us, where do things stand right now, tonight, in terms of whether this arch actually gets built?
2: Well, it's pretty close, John. One of two key federal commissions that needs to review the arch will be taking it up in September at their September 3rd meeting. Now, it has to go through these two key committees. One has already passed it through, so we're ultimately just waiting on the second one, the National Capital Planning Commission. And a reminder, these are commissions that the president fired the previous members, replaced with his hand-selected loyalists. So it's likely that that will get passed when they take it up for a final vote. But it does still face this lawsuit, a lawsuit from Vietnam veterans groups, also from historians, preservationists who argue about the location of the arch so close to Arlington National Cemetery. It's making its way through the courts, of course. Now, when and if the arch is approved, if it clears the legal hurdles, the Department of Interior, John, they have been very clear that they are going to work very quickly, very fiercely. They have already laid out a very aggressive timeline. The plan will be to work 20 hours a day, two shifts with 10 hours each on those shifts, 7 days a week, 20-hour workdays year-round to get this done before the president leaves office. John?
1: Fascinating piece. Sunland, kudos to the graphics team, and thank you very much. And this quick programming note, after being derailed in April by a gunman, the White House Correspondents' Dinner back on tomorrow night. Join host John Berman and Laura Coates for CNN special coverage. That's Friday night, 8 p.m. Eastern, here on CNN, or you can stream it on the CNN app. The news continues. 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
3: U.S. and Iran trade escalating threats as a new report says Iran rejected a ceasefire proposal from President Trump. I'm Jim Sciutto, in for Caitlin Collins, and this is The Source.

0: We begin with the breaking news. As the New York Times is reporting that Iran rejected a ceasefire proposal from President Trump. According to the Times, it was the Iraqi prime minister who personally carried the offer directly to the Iranians in Tehran. It comes as U.S. forces are bombarding Iranian targets for a 13th straight night and once again runs counter to the president's description of the war.
1: We're doing very well against the Islamic Republic of Iran. We're doing extremely well. They would like to do something, but I say they're not ready yet. They need more of the same.
0: More of the same, which is not the same thing he's been saying repeatedly for months now.
1: We've won. Let me say, we've won.
2: I mean, I view it as very close to over.
1: We are likewise winning big in Iran.
3: We have many ways we can win, but we've already won militarily.
0: In fact, sources say even the president's own experts have concluded more of the same is unlikely to shift Iran's negotiating position in any significant way. According to two U.S. officials familiar with those intelligence assessments, both the CIA and Defense Intelligence Agency, the DIA, recently determined that the kind of bombing campaign will not be enough to bring an end to the war, which has gone on far longer than the president boldly promised when it began.
1: We projected 4 to 5 weeks, but we have capability to go far longer than that.
4: Are you thinking this week it will be over?
1: No,
4: are you talking
1: but soon.
4: About days?
1: I think soon.
4: Okay, and with respect
1: very
4: to...
1: Very soon. Look.
5: And I don't think it's going to be long.
6: Can we wrap this war up this week?
1: Yeah, sure. Good.
6: Will we?
1: I don't think so, but it'll be soon. Won't be long.
7: It would take approximately 4 to 6 weeks to achieve this critical mission.
1: So we estimate it would take approximately 4 to 6 weeks to achieve our mission. 26 days in, we're extremely, really a lot ahead of schedule.
7: 4 to 6 weeks, estimated timeline for Operation Epic Fury.
8: You know, he said 4 to 6 weeks.
0: Here we are months later, and instead the war appears headed toward yet another escalation, driving oil prices back above $100 a barrel for the first time in 2 months, as President Trump tells our colleague, Barak Ravid of Axios, that he is, quote, considering a massive attack bigger than ever before. I am close to making a decision. We are all set for it, end quote. All set for the biggest attack yet, but is the U.S. public all set? Polling overwhelmingly shows otherwise, as the Secretary of State laid out an ominous new Trump doctrine.
9: The president's policy is a head for an eye. I mean, honestly, that's what it's going to be. I mean, they will pay a very heavy price for the things they're doing. They're already paying a very heavy price.
0: A head for an eye instead of an eye for an eye. My lead sources are CNN Global Affairs analyst and former Middle East and North Africa coordinator for the National Security Council, Brett McGurk, as well as CNN National Security Analyst, former Deputy Director of National Intelligence, Beth Sanner. Good to have you both here. So you read the Times story here. The Iraqi leader goes directly to Tehran, delivering a peace proposal, ceasefire proposal from the president. Iran says no. Brett McGurk, does that indicate to you that Iranians, in fact, are in no rush to reach a ceasefire and don't feel this enormous military pressure?
10: You know, Jim, I come back. I mean, given everything going on, I mean, I think we have to keep, we have Americans, we're at war. We have Americans over Iran tonight, men and women in combat. It's extremely serious. I'm sure there are channels open. The Iraqis tend to try to be a mediator with the Iranians, not always the most effective. I don't see an off-ramp here. And I think, I mean, Beth and I were talking, you know, if we were in the Situation Room and Beth was from the intelligence community, I was on the policy side, I said, what are we trying to achieve? What's the objective? And then what tools do we have? What are the ends, ways, and means? The objective here, I'm sure it was in that offer it was delivered, is to have the Strait of Hormuz, have ships be able to go across the Strait of Hormuz. If that happens, I think this all dies down. And so then you have to think, what are all of our tools, military, economic, diplomatic, with allies, to try to put pressure for that objective? Mm-hmm. That is the objective. Be clear on the objective we're trying to achieve. Right now, this seems to just be a spreading, cascading crisis.
0: Mm-hmm. And the trouble is you arguably have another pressure point that's been opened up in the last 24 hours, which is the Houthis in Yemen attacking shipping in the Red Sea,
11: exactly,
0: which some analysts have described as sort of a sum of all fears scenario when it comes to oil markets.
11: Yeah, exactly. And I think that this is, you know, we're trying to fix this strait as step one. And, you know, we can't forget we're actually trying to get to step two on a nuclear agreement. and it is getting out of hand. And so the real question to ask is, you know, is doing more of the same, is doing a bombing that's bigger than ever before, this is not for free. So you have to weigh. You know, if I was sitting in the sit room, I would be asked, you know, will the Iranians come to the table? Is that what we want? You know, but I don't even know if that's what we want. Are we trying to kill them? Are we trying to get them to the table? Are we trying to get them to capitulate? I have no idea. And so, you know, I think that the idea that this is going to have Iran capitulate is like very low, but it is not cost-free. The Gulf states are absorbing an enormous amount of damage. And damage with our relationships. They have nowhere else to go but us, right? So that's sustaining. But at the same time, U.S. service people being killed, right? And the state of our military. We have already expended more than half of our air defenses. Where is all this coming from? You know, more than half of our Tomahawk precision weapons. I'm worried that we are making a strategic error by doing this without understanding the trade-offs.
0: Well, one place where they're coming from, right, is other theaters of operation, including Asia, right, and certainly Europe. I just wonder, you mentioned soldiers in harm's way. There are more soldiers in harm's way tonight, not only the ones flying over Iran, but the U.S. has been sending more forces, more aircraft, more heavy bombers, more refuelers into the region. We've already seen that Iran can strike and kill U.S. forces. We saw that in Jordan. We saw it in Kuwait in the early days of the war. The concern is that Russia and China are giving them help to do so on targeting. As you put more forces into the region, particularly as you consider ground troops, should people watching here tonight at least be concerned that the risk to losing U.S. forces is growing?
10: Again, first and foremost, on all of our minds should be those men and women.
0: Yeah.
10: Absolutely. And I've said to presidents before, You're leading here by all the timelines and time predictions. Once you get into something like this, throw out the calendar, because it is event.

0: that will dictate what it's going to take. So timelines, we're in this now, Jim. I hope there can be an off-ramp tomorrow or there can be some deal. I mean, look, we offer the Iranians a huge deal. Sanctions waivers, banking waivers, they're selling their oil to have the Strait of Hormuz open. They then targeted two ships, and now this whole thing kicked off again. So I would try to focus on that. That's the near-term objective. Get the Strait open, and then how do you... I'm struck, and I've said this before with you on air, Jim, we have no allies with us. I don't see the international demand on Iran. Hey, let's get the Strait open and let's calm this down. It's just the U.S. and Iran and a tit-for-tat. That plays to Iran's asymmetrical advantage. So, again, we got a lot of force moving to the region. What is the objective? What are we trying to achieve? It's all very unclear.
1: You have this Saudi agreement announced yesterday with great fanfare. And then the president pulled back today and attached what appears to be a new condition that for this nuclear deal to go through, Saudi Arabia has to do what the Biden administration had demanded prior, which, and you were very directly involved in that, Brett McGurk, which is to normalize relations, and their price for that is for a path to a Palestinian state. Do you see some confusion here in the initial announcement, or is the more plausible scenario that the president got pushback from the Wall Street Journal editorial board, from Israel and others, and said, actually, maybe this wasn't a great deal?
2: This is very hard to know. And I won't say I don't know. But I think there's one thing, the president really prides himself on being unpredictable. It's one thing to be unpredictable for an adversary, which is also dangerous, by the way. But it's another thing to be completely unorganized and unpredictable with people who are your partners and allies whom you need on your side. The whole thing that this was supposed to accomplish is supposed to be settling, you know, this kind of our relationship a little bit rocky with the Saudis. We were kind of trying to put it all back together again to reinforce the U.S. position in the Middle East. And by doing this kind of reversal, again, we look like we are unreliable partners and allies. That's bad. Mm-hmm. So, you know, maybe a little bit more on the polling and the, you know, checking on what is this going to happen before you do it might be a good idea.
0: Just to pick up on that, this deal is about China, okay? Because Saudi, I dealt with this issue, as you just mentioned. Saudi really wants a civil nuclear program. They're moving in that direction. China shows up and offers basically everything. Obviously, we want this to be controlled in our orbit. That's what this is about. And one argument I know Beijing makes with these countries in the Gulf and elsewhere is that we're a reliable, dependable partner. You can trust us for the long term. So to Beth's point, rolling out something like this, it should be all the ducks should be in a row. And clearly the ducks here were not in a row. And the top duck, the president, just went off track today and said this is actually about Israel normalization, which is what it was about in the Biden administration.
2: When it was possible.
0: But it was signed yesterday. Well,
1: so. And that without that. Unreliability, unpredictability is something I hear from officials, allies in Europe and Asia and elsewhere. And they don't call it an advantage. They call it a disadvantage or a weakness. Beth, Brett, thanks so much. I do want to turn now to CNN senior political and global affairs commentator, Ambassador Rahm Emanuel. Good to have you on, sir. Thanks so much for taking the time.
3: Thank you.
1: So on that Saudi deal, do you see a through line between adding conditions to the deal with the Saudis, reimposing tariffs, even as the president claims countless trade deals, even when we were told a final Iran deal was done, even when we were told that he could get a deal to end the Ukraine war within 24 hours? I mean, is there a consistent pattern here?
3: Look, announcing a nuclear deal is not just a one-day PR stunt. This has to be really thought through, as just noted earlier by Brett. Look, it was part of a package, more the carrot, not the stick, for a Saudi-Israel recognition and peace agreement and diplomatic relation. Post-October 7th, Saudi Arabia is not going to do a one-off. They have to be part of something larger, which is why I called for a 23-state solution. The Saudis were the principal backers of the Arab League's proposal. They would have the comfort of numbers, and Israel would also have the comfort of numbers, but from a whole different perspective, all 21 members of the Arab League would diplomatically recognize them. I do think there's a step back because the two conversations you were having are kind of connected, and there's two things that are happening in the region that I think are relevant or

0: The unpredictability is something I hear from officials, allies in Europe and Asia and elsewhere. And they don't call it an advantage. They call it a disadvantage or a weakness. Beth, Brett, thanks so much. I do want to turn now to CNN senior political and global affairs commentator, Ambassador Rahm Emanuel. Good to have you on, sir. Thanks so much for taking the time.
1: Thank you. Thank you.
0: So on that Saudi deal, do you see a through line between adding conditions to the deal with the Saudis, reimposing tariffs, even as the president claims countless trade deals, even when we were told a final Iran deal was done, even when we were told that he could get a deal to end the Ukraine war within 24 hours? I mean, is there a consistent pattern here?
1: Look, announcing a nuclear deal is not just a one-day PR stunt. This has to be really thought through, as just noted earlier by Brett. Look, it was part of a package, more the carrot, not the stick, for a Saudi-Israel recognition and peace agreement and diplomatic relation. Post October 7th, Saudi Arabia is not going to do it one-off. They have to be part of something larger, which is why I called for a 23-state solution. The Saudis were the principal backers of the Arab League's proposal. They would have the comfort of numbers, and Israel would also have the comfort of numbers, but from a whole different perspective, all 21 members of the Arab League would diplomatically recognize them. I do think there's a step back because the two conversations you were having are kind of connected, and there's two things that are happening in the region that I think are relevant, or three. One, Iran has lost their proxies. They've lost them in Syria, gone. The Hezbollah is being squeezed. Hamas is no longer. The militias in Iraq are definitely coming into the government. Some are standing out, but it's not the player it was before. So they're using the Strait of the Hormuz that was basically always open. It's now become their nuclear option because their nuclear uranium is underneath. The second thing is Iran's goal all the time has been for 47 years since 1979 revolution is get America out of the Gulf. They can get the Persian Empire back. So they are pressuring Kuwait, Bahrain, UAE, Oman, Saudi Arabia, with these weapons and the bombings to force them to realize the price of America's presence is too expensive. Right. Now, Saudi Arabia, Turkey, Egypt are trying to basically form a different type of relation. Then UAE, Bahrain, and Kuwait are aligning with the United States and Israel. So there's sands moving in the Gulf countries. And I think this deal with the Saudis was an attempt to get your arm around them and, you know, pull them so close they can't move, when they were actually starting to hedge against the United States.
0: But let me ask you just big picture in that light. Do those partners...
1: I thought I was doing that.
0: Well, but big, even bigger picture. Do those partners and the adversaries, do they, to Beth and Brett's point, do they see the U.S. as a reliable partner or adversary in the region, or do they see a U.S. president that's reactive, that changes his mind on a major deal with ally Saudi Arabia from one day to the next that promises progress on Iran and the MOU effectively falls apart? I mean, do they see strength or do they see just sort immutability?
1: Tim, look, the president, I mean, the erratic behavior just on the Saudi deal for within less than 24 hours is a sign. While the America and its military presence, its economic power, its diplomatic power, all those assets is a force of nature in the Gulf and in the Middle East. His behavior diminishes each of those pieces. And they're seeing it play out in the war with Iran. And they're seeing a president of the United States, the more, take an example, you said a wider picture, the more energy, more resources sucking in. Ever since that happened, China is playing hardball with our long pole in Asia, Japan. They just fired a missile near Australia. They had a conflict, not a kinetic conflict, but one with the Philippines, and we're nowhere to be present, and one with Vietnam and the South China Sea. And that's, I'm just doing it by memory. And we are nowhere to be seen. And if China can do what they're doing to Japan, which is the long pole of America's policy in the Indo-Pacific, every other ally is looking there and goes, there for the grace of God goes I. And this is becoming a major problem for America standing around the world. And the president's erratic behavior, you can kind of slough it off once, twice. This is a nuclear agreement, and you switch in 24 hours, and each day you're doing something different in the war, sending these types of signals. I think America has tremendous resources. The president of the United States, as I think Iran's doing, he wrote the book, The Art of the Deal. They're teaching him the art of the negotiation, and he's getting schooled right now.
0: I do want to ask about domestic politics because you have

0: an op-ed in the Wall Street Journal, headlined, "The Bernie Brothers Could Spoil Democrats' Midterms." It's a strong piece, and you make the point that you make the argument that Democrats are repeating mistakes they made in the past, even going back to 2000. And you say, for instance, the Democratic Socialists of America are resurrecting ideas that have already failed, defund the police, etc. Right. Tell us, is someone pushing back against this?
1: Jim, here's how I look at it. This year, you have a war that's very unpopular. 2006, you had the Iraq War, very unpopular. This time, you have massive amount of corruption around the president and his family, and the Republican Congress is sitting silent like the three monkeys, see no evil, hear, speak no evil, hear no evil. Then you had Tom DeLay, you had the Iraq War, all the contracts. It is set up to being prosecuted as a referendum on Donald Trump and the Republicans. Perfect set. I just came back from Omaha. It's just in a microcosm of an example. We have a fabulous candidate, Denise Powell. They're calling her DSA Denise, making her try to distance herself from the New York 13. You know, what happens in New York 13 doesn't stay there. And her opponent just voted against the minimum wage. 70% of the people in Omaha on a referendum voted in favor of minimum wage. Now, are we going to prosecute this against the minimum wage and against his desire to be a lapdog for Donald Trump? Or is she going to have to spend precious resources distancing herself from somebody she never met and a set of policies from defunding the police, open borders, and letting criminals out of prisons? That is what the DSA stands for. And so to me, this is malpractice. Now, you have a perfect case. This should show up as a referendum on Donald Trump and the corruption. And the only thing they have is not what they have, it's what we're giving them. And this is a distraction. And when you recruit candidates like Denise Powell, who's excellent, candidates like Rebecca down in New Jersey against Tom King Jr., and you have other military candidates that are perfectly set to win independent voters to the Democratic column, which is how you flip red to blue. I'm not interested blue to blue.
0: I hear you.
1: Red to blue, my new color, Jim, navy blue. That's all that counts.
0: I get it. And listen, of course, Republicans are running with it, not just calling the socialists socialists, but talking about the threat of communism again. I mean, I feel like we're back in 1950.
1: But you don't give them a stick to beat you. That's not the goal. The goal is to hit them on what their weakness is. That's how campaigns are won.
0: Point taken. Rahm Emanuel, thanks so much. Coming up next, Congress unveils an AI kill switch bill. It comes after an unprecedented hack where an AI model escaped a controlled test environment by itself. My cybersecurity source joins me next. Fascinating conversation. And chilling details from the first Nancy Guthrie ransom note have now been revealed.

0: And this is a distraction. And when you recruit candidates like Denise Powell, who's excellent, candidates like Rebecca down in New Jersey against Tom King Jr., and you have other military candidates that are perfectly set to win independent voters to the Democratic column, which is how you flip red to blue. I'm not interested blue to blue.
1: I hear you.
0: Red to blue, my new color, Jim, navy blue. That's all that counts.
1: I get it. And listen, of course, Republicans are running with it, not just calling the socialists socialists, but talking about the threat of communism again. I mean, I feel like we're back in 1950.
0: But you don't give them a stick to beat you. That's not the goal. The goal is to hit them on what their weakness is. That's how campaigns are won.
1: Point taken. Rahm Emanuel, thanks so much. Coming up next, Congress unveils an AI kill switch bill. It comes after an unprecedented hack where an AI model escaped a controlled test environment by itself. My cybersecurity source joins me next. Fascinating conversation. And chilling details from the first Nancy Guthrie ransom note have now been revealed.

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3: Tonight, an AI kill switch bill has just been unveiled on Capitol Hill days after an OpenAI model went alarmingly rogue. The bipartisan bill by Democrat Ted Lieu of California and Republican Nathaniel Moran of Texas would give DHS the authority to shut down AI systems that could cause catastrophic harm. According to the bill, some events that could trigger the government kill switch include conduct of such technology that is unintended by a developer or operator of such technology and causes the death of not fewer than 10 individuals or economic damages of not less than $100 million. Lieu says the dangers of artificial intelligence are no longer hypothetical and points to that unprecedented OpenAI breach where the company says its models escaped a controlled test environment by itself, got into the internet, and hacked into the production servers of another tech company. My technology source tonight is Juan Andres Guerrero Saad, also known as JAGS. He's a senior technical fellow and vice president of intelligence and security research at Sentinel One. Good to have you, JAGS. Thanks for joining.
4: Hey, Jim. Thank you for having me.
3: So first, you talk about how these systems are designed to autonomously attack problems, right? Solve problems. I suppose the question is there something inherent in those models that allows them to autonomously do bad stuff as well, as we saw here, hack into other systems, go rogue, ignore the guidance of their developers?
4: These systems are tools at the end of the day, and frankly, they're fairly exciting tools. So something that our research over at Sentinel One is showing is that the new frontier models, things like Mythos and GPT 5.6 Sol, are actually able to perform autonomously in these incredibly complex tasks, right? They can just sort of run for days on end trying to accomplish really interesting goals. And for us, it's an incredibly exciting thing, but there's a lot of fear-mongering and concern around what that entails for security that I think just needs better grounding in the reality of how cybersecurity works.
3: But let me press you a bit, because I've heard Sam Altman talk about the hopes at the positive end of the scale, right? That these things can cure cancer, develop new treatments for diseases that we haven't in the past. But you also are aware of the more alarming scenarios that when a model like this goes rogue, that it could do something damaging, like develop a bioweapon. And I get why those negative scenarios can seem like outliers, but we did just have a model here do something it wasn't intended to do.
4: Well, actually, I'll push back on that. I don't think that we saw the model do anything that it wasn't supposed to do. It's actually really important to understand the scenario that just took place. Precisely because there's a regulatory capture game that's being played by certain organizations and all this that's really murkying the water. What this system essentially was supposed to do was pressure test this environment. It's something that we tend to refer to as like reward hacking, right? You're supposed to break out, find a way to solve this complex problem. And what we really have to understand about this sandbox environment is the model did not make it vulnerable. The vulnerability was already there, just latent, waiting to be collected on. If anything, what it's doing is pressure testing these systems and letting us know that this thing that we rely on all the time to control AI runs had a vulnerability in it that we needed to fix.
3: Right. And I get that. And I know that this has a long history in cyber, right? And that you get black hats, right, to kind of like probe for holes in the system so that you could fix those holes in the system. Okay. Another thing you've identified, though, is that to solve this problem, they had to resort to a Chinese system to do so. Can you explain the significance of that and why that worries you?
4: I think that's the truly worrisome thing about this whole disclosure. It's that, you know, when being attacked at something like 17,000 events and all these, this really difficult thing to analyze, the team over at Hugging Face couldn't resort to the cutting edge American models that we're all so excited about because of these essentially misaligned guardrails.

0: When your company earns unlimited 2% cash back on all purchases with Capital One, that's serious business. So, Steven at SandCloud got a serious business card. 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
1: We used our 2% cash back

0: rails. They had to load up GLM 5.2, which is a Chinese open weight model. And thankfully, they have the infrastructure to do so because, you know, they're the kind of company that provides those sorts of services. But if it weren't the case, then they would have had to turn to a Chinese provider who could provide it for cheaper. And it's baffling to consider that we're placing all of this friction on the defenders while attackers are essentially getting to enjoy this technology to the best of its abilities. To the extent that cybersecurity is the sort of economics of friction, we're completely misaligned here.
1: Before we go, just quickly, is a kill switch as proposed in this legislation, is that a fix in your view?
0: I think that it might sound like a solution to the problem that's being described to legislators, but it in no way addresses the thing that we're actually dealing with in cybersecurity.
1: Juan Andres Guerrero-Saad, JAGS, thanks so much for joining.
0: Thank you, Jim.
1: Coming up next, the White House says the president's patience is running out with John Soon. Well, the Senate Majority Leader fired back with a suggestion. My political sources are here next.

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0: This is CNN.
1: Mike Johnson and Congress have done a great job, but we're having a hard time in the Senate. The Senate, what they're doing is just, it's just not right. Everybody call John Thune at the Senate. He's the leader of the Republican Party, and tell him to get this stuff approved.
2: President Trump's frustration palpable in Georgia yesterday, aimed directly at the top Republican in the Senate, Leader John Thune. Today, the White House leaned into the president's disapproval of Thune for not getting Trump's election overhaul bill over the finish line.
3: The president spoke about this directly yesterday. His patience is running out. He wants to see as much of the Save America passed as possible by the August recess. The House did its job. The Senate needs to do its job, too.
2: Leader Thune, however, has been gently reminding the White House for months that the bill simply does not have the votes in the Senate to pass. But today, his patience seemed to be running out, too. He fired back, telling our team on the Hill, quote, "Maybe Caroline Leavitt or somebody else ought to get on the phone and get the votes, right? Instead of pointing the finger at Republicans, they might think about going after the people who are stopping it on the floor, which is the Democrats. And if there are Republicans that they think that they think are gettable, get on the phone. Let's get them to yes." My top political sources are here now. And Scott, if I could begin with you, does Thune have a point? I mean, you've done some vote counting in the Senate before.
4: Mm-hmm. Well, it's and the Senate is much different than the House. Mm-hmm. And the way the chamber works, the way the dynamics are, and the personalities at play here are different. I mean, let's be honest. Some of these Republicans in the Senate conference are simply ungovernable as it relates to the normal political pressure that President Trump can bring to bear. And let's be clear, he could bring enormous pressure to bear on most Republicans, but a handful of these people are retiring or lost primaries, and they're on their way out. And some people just have a philosophical difference of opinion with him about the SAVE Act. Look, goodness knows, I support the president's position. So do virtually all Republicans out there in the country. But some of these senators just have a difference of opinion. And as Senator Thune knows, as the leader, you know, you don't run for the Senate to be ordered around by a president or a Senate majority leader or anybody else. You run for the Senate to be your own man, and some of those people are doing that.
2: Yeah, particularly ones who were already targeted by the president and, you know, flung off the island. But Kristen, it's interesting to see Thune push back in more pronounced terms than perhaps we're used to. Is there something to that?
5: Well, I think it's interesting when you say we're used to, because in some ways it does feel like Congress over the last, not just 2 years, but over the last many, many, many, many years, has kind of ceded authority to the executive under both parties.
2: Does it seem that way?
5: Yeah. It does seem that way. And so I don't necessarily mind somebody who's the leader of a chamber sort of standing up and saying, I've got to run my business. I've got to do my thing. I think it's important for him, for the politics of the Republican side, to make clear that he's on sides with the president on the substance, because it is a very popular piece of legislation with Republican voters. But at the same time, also make the case, this is why it's so important for me to have a robust Republican majority in the Senate. Mm-hmm. There have been some things that the president has done this year that have potentially jeopardized that. For instance, endorsing against incumbent Senator John Cornyn, a vote I am certain that the White House would quite like right now. So there are ways to be smart about the politics, to do politics of addition rather than subtraction.
4: I will just add one just quick thing, Karen. Sorry. Mm-hmm. I think for Trump, this has been such a signature issue for him. And going into a midterm, you know, the concern is your base doesn't turn out in a midterm. He can't give up on this. This is a highly motivating issue for the Republican base. They want to see him and anyone else willing to fight as hard as possible. They may fight and come up short, but to ever give up the fight would be

0: signal to them that, you know, there's no reason for you to turn out for this party. The president cannot afford to do that. And because he feels so strongly about it, he has every right to fight for it.
1: But it feels like there's a level of desperation. The closer we get to the election, I mean, he keeps going further and further down in the polls. He thought redistricting was going to be a way to, quote unquote, find the votes to be able to hold on to some kind of majority. And the truth of it is, you know, look, in 2021, we were having a conversation about voter ID, and you had legislation that Joe Manchin, Stacey Abrams, you know, Clyburn, Barack Obama, people agreed on, and Republicans didn't agree. And so it's not just about voter ID, which is very popular. And I think Democrats have accepted that there will be a time for voter ID. It is the provisions that shift power from the states to the federal government in terms of the voter role. And, you know, the administration has been losing in the courts on this issue. Right. And it's Republican and Democratic states who have been resisting that.
2: So let's look at some of the data that the Republicans, DHS, are using to justify this. And this is about allegations of what they claim to be widespread incidents of non-citizens voting, or at least on voter rolls. So the DHS released data alleges 1,600 potential non-citizens found in North Carolina, 2,500 in Georgia. We should note that would account for 0.02% of North Carolina's electorate, as you see there, 0.0343% of Georgia's. And if you look at folks who actually voted, for instance, in Georgia, it was 20 of those potential non-citizens ever actually cast a ballot. And there are too many zeros there for me to count. I mean, the question is, you're using, Kristen, as you know, a broader allegation from the president that all these elections are fixed and rigged against me, only the ones I lose, by the way, you know, mind you. Is there a hole in that justification? Well, does that undermine the case?
3: Well, but what I actually think has undermined the case is that for a long time you've also had Democrats who I think have, in many cases, foolishly said there's no voter fraud happening. And the answer isn't none. You can say it's very small, it's very limited. We take it very seriously. And I think that would be a much more effective way to approach it. And unfortunately, it's given Republicans the opportunity to make this argument. They go, here's a little bit. And even a little bit is bad if you think an election is going to be close. Now, with the SAVE Act, the idea of federalizing our elections, the upsides are that they're, you know, when the president talks about threats from foreign actors who want to influence the way our elections work in this country, he's not wrong. We need tougher cybersecurity.
2: No question. Although the president, as you know, dissolve the units that the police.
3: Right. And there are some benefits to it not being centralized at the federal level. So there's a trade-off
1: but
3: of
1: also,
3: security
1: remember,
3: when you shift what levels and
1: the Help America Vote Act made it illegal to connect voting machines to the internet. So when he conflates some of these conversations, it is sort of creating sort of some fear-mongering around the difference between kind of conflating impact and actual influence. It's the impact where we have not seen real evidence.
2: Right.
1: Do they try to influence our elections?
2: 100%.
1: But
2: not change votes in voting machines.
1: Correct. He says things all the time about which leaders he would prefer to win. I mean, some could consider that is influencing a foreign election.
2: At the root of this, and I want you both to pipe in on this, because a Democratic argument is that this is not about policing fraud. It's about reducing the number of Democratic voters.
1: Making it harder for people to vote.
2: Look,
1: the more people vote, the better it is for Democrats. That's generally been our belief, which is why.
0: I'm not sure that's true anymore.
1: Well, our belief is that it's better if more people vote. Why not make Election Day a holiday, for example? That was in the For the People Act. And one of the things about voter ID, as an example, that Democrats have concerns about is the cost. Who's going to bear the cost? Because for a lot of people, even a $100 fee to then get the right ID to then be that says you can vote. Well, what if you're on a fixed income? That's a lot of money. So who's going to pay?
2: Quick response, because I want to ask you about one more thing before we run out of time.
0: I think the idea that we can't find a way to give people voter ID or IDs to do. I mean, you have to have an ID to do virtually anything in this country. We can give people IDs to vote. Everybody knows it's a good idea. The only people who don't really want to do it are Democratic leaders in Washington. I think it's pretty obvious why. Republicans, Democrats, independents, young, old, white, black, Hispanic, Asian, liberal, conservative. The polling is clear. The polling is clear.
1: McConnell rejected it.
0: So just do it, is what I would.
2: Okay, speaking of McConnell, before we go, I want to play what Congresswoman Alexandria Ocasio-Cortez said today about your former boss, Mitch McConnell, who, we should note, has not been on Capitol Hill in more than a month.
4: A responsibility to the American people. We're seeing increasingly these votes are being decided by a 1 or 2 vote margin. And if you're not capable of, not only not capable of doing the job presently, but we need to know if you're capable of doing the job for the foreseeable future.
2: Even you called for more transparency, and if you're aware, of course, of the Republican criticism of Joe Biden in the latter months of his presidency. Should he resign?
0: Well, only he can ultimately decide what's best for the people of Kentucky, and he answers to them, you know, not some ambitious congresswoman from New York. I mean, I think based on what I know, and I haven't spoken to him in the last couple of days, but he's continuing to convalesce and recover in the hospital. I think he's still there under doctor's orders. If I were in his shoes, I would offer intermittent updates to the people of Kentucky. You know, there's been a history of medical absences on Capitol Hill. It's not terribly unprecedented. We've also had a history on Capitol Hill of political absences. She and a whole bunch of other people are, I assume, fixing to go run for president, and they're not going to be around for much of any vote.
2: Given the age, we have a particular, it seems, a supply of health-related absences. Just very quickly, your response before we go.
1: Well, look, I do think we need to rethink what accountability should look like to both to your voters in your state and more broadly if you are in elected office, because obviously it's become an issue in the last couple of years.
2: No question. More and more. Karen, Scott, Kristen, thanks so much to all of you. And a programming note, the White House Correspondents' Dinner is back on again tomorrow night. Special coverage live from Washington, D.C. begins at 8 p.m. Eastern on CNN and on the CNN app. Coming up next, new details about what exactly was in the first ransom note in the Nancy Guthrie kidnapping case. My legal source joins me next.

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1: Breaking tonight, just a chilling new development in the Nancy Guthrie case. We're now learning exactly what was contained in the ransom notes sent after her kidnapping. Journalist Brianna Whitney read the note out loud on the podcast Crime Junkie. The first note reportedly said the following, quote, "Hello, Savannah. We have your mother, Nancy. She is safe but scared. She will be held for ransom, and once payment is received, she will be released unharmed. We will be holding her for a maximum of 7 days. Once payment is received at the Bitcoin address below, she will be released within 12 hours of deposit to a safe drop-off location back in Tucson. If the payment is not received by the last deadline on Monday the 9th at 5 p.m., she will be killed. Your mother is aware of this, and her life is in your hands. It is in the best interest of everyone to have this completed as soon as possible. You will not be able to contact me from here on out. There will be no negotiation. Do not play games.

0: is CNN.
1: Breaking tonight, just a chilling new development in the Nancy Guthrie case. We're now learning exactly what was contained in the ransom notes sent after her kidnapping. Journalist Brianna Whitney read the note out loud on the podcast Crime Junkie. The first note reportedly said the following, quote, "Hello, Savannah. We have your mother, Nancy. She is safe but scared. She will be held for ransom, and once payment is received, she will be released unharmed. We will be holding her for a maximum of 7 days. Once payment is received at the Bitcoin address below, she will be released within 12 hours of deposit to a safe drop-off location back in Tucson. If the payment is not received by the last deadline on Monday the 9th at 5 p.m., she will be killed. Your mother is aware of this, and her life is in your hands. It is in the best interest of everyone to have this completed as soon as possible. You will not be able to contact me from here on out. There will be no negotiation. Do not play games. Law enforcement will not be able to help you." End quote. That chilling note reportedly included two details to prove that they were coming from the kidnapper, that Nancy had a white smartwatch by her bedside, and that there was a busted floodlight in her backyard. My source on this tonight is former FBI Special Agent Steve Moore. Steve, first reading this, I just can only imagine how the family had to digest this. But first, seeing this note for the first time and given the details contained in it, does it seem legitimate to you?
2: It could be legitimate. I'm really not coming down on the fact that it absolutely is. The two details that were released in that note, and I think that note was received around February 3rd or on February 3rd. The details that they talk about weren't released until February 4th. But I'm not convinced, though, that that information was completely unattainable right then and there. I think there were probably discussions. I think it's possible that some reporters knew about it. I'm not making right. any allegation. I'm just okay. saying that the amount of time makes me think it could be derived somewhere else.
1: Okay. Now I want to then add this second note read aloud again on the Junkie podcast. And this is how this one goes, received 3 days later. "We did not fully grasp the seriousness of her physical conditions. We never intended to hurt her. That was not our intention. She perished shortly after she was taken. We believe it was heart-related. She is buried in nature now. Nothing you could have done could have changed the outcome. We are truly sorry." So there you have, well, the additional detail, them saying she passed away. It was not their intention. It happened before that deadline. As you hear those details, does that sound legitimate to you?
2: Believe it or not, I actually think it is. I think it, wow. it lends itself towards being legitimate, because what it kind of dovetails into is they didn't, you know, they didn't anticipate how sick she was. And why would you write that unless you weren't having some kind of pangs of guilt over what you had done? Maybe that they never intended to hurt her, and then she passed away on them, and now people who had not intended to harm anyone are dealing with massive guilt over somebody dying if they never intended that.

0: that to be the result.
1: Well, also the prospect of legal liability, criminal liability. Final question. If these messages are authentic, is it likely, is it possible they contain any information, data, metadata that could lead authorities, still lead authorities, to the kidnapper or kidnappers? Is there a way to track these kinds of things down?
0: I doubt that there is anything from these notes, or they would have done it. But what there are here are phrases, words, the way somebody says something, the way they phrase sentences. Those things are individual to people, and they can glean a lot of information, the FBI can, from those types of notes. And I think the behavioral scientists are loving what they learned from the second note.
1: I mean, is there something about language in there that stands out to you, too? Some of the phrasing?
0: Yeah, I'd have to go through each sentence, but there were some things that were not perfect English grammar. Not they didn't stand out badly, but they were just the way you would say something and a certain person would say something. And I think that makes it in many ways individual. And I think it also indicates a way that you might be able to reach these people emotionally. If they truly were dealing with guilt, it gives the FBI just one more arrow in the quiver of trying to find these people through psychological things or motivation through psychological things.
1: Yeah, it informs some of those family messages that followed, the sort of appeals that were in those messages from Savannah and others. Steve Moore, thanks so much.
0: Thank you.
1: Coming up next, the source code. We're giving you a number at the center of a story in the news. Can you guess the story? Tonight's source code is 27. We'll be right back with the answer.

0: is CNN.
1: Tonight's source code is 27. That is 27 Senate-confirmed officials in 13 departments who have left during President Trump's second term. That is more than double the 11 departures during the first 18 months of his first term and more than any other administration this century over the same time frame. The review by the Nonpartisan Partnership for Public Service does not include U.S. attorneys, U.S. marshals, or ambassadors. It also found the Trump administration has been slower to fill those openings, which means more of the positions will be led on an acting basis by officials installed without Senate consent, as required by the Constitution. Thanks so much for joining us tonight. I'm Jim Sciutto, in for Caitlin. CNN Newsnight with Abby Phillip starts now.
2: Tonight,
3: a head for an eye.
2: That's how the White House describes its Iran strategy as the war escalates. But the president's poll numbers are flashing red. Plus,
4: if they don't join the Abraham Accords, the deal is off.
2: Trump says the nuclear agreement with Saudi Arabia now has strings attached. Sign the Abraham Accords or else. Also,
5: evidence of fraud has been buried.
2: GOP election officials pan the president's election claims and brush off threats of prison time. And Republicans rebuff Trump's plan to sell early access to Truth Social posts and warn it'll give Democrats an edge in the midterms. Live at the table, Chuck Rocha, Carla Sands, Peter Meyer, Congressman Ro Khanna, and Camille Foster. Americans with different perspectives aren't talking to each other, but here they do.

0: Good evening. I'm Abby Phillip in New York. Tonight, a dramatic escalation could be right around the corner in Iran. President Trump tells Axios that he's considering a, quote, massive attack against Iran, one bigger than ever before, and he's close to making that decision now. He says Iran wants to negotiate, but Trump doesn't want to make a deal. He says, quote, they haven't received enough pain yet. However, the New York Times is also reporting tonight that Iran has rejected a ceasefire proposal from Trump, one that was presented to them by the Iraqi foreign prime minister. Now, sources tell CNN that U.S. intelligence agencies say the bombing that the U.S. is currently carrying out is unlikely to shift Iran's negotiating position. And according to Marco Rubio, Trump is done with a proportional response.
1: Do you rule out striking civilian infrastructure?
2: I saw Araghchi, their foreign minister, the other day say or something about their policies, an eye for an eye. The president's policy is a head for an eye. I mean, honestly, that's what it's going to be.
0: It all comes as the House narrowly voted to limit Trump's war powers in Iran, but a similar measure was rejected in the Senate. And a new Fox News poll shows that Trump's and the party's support is waning. Trump is significantly underwater when it comes to his handling of his job, as well as inflation, the economy, Iran, even immigration. With the midterms just over 3 months away, some are already sounding the alarm.
3: The truth is there's not much good news for Republicans in this whole poll we did. You know, underwater on the economy, as you showed, underwater on affordability. Those two issues are front and center for sure. And everywhere you look, Republicans are down.
0: Now, before we open it up to the table here, I want to invite you at home to join the debate. Head to CNN.com/Abby. You can weigh in there. We'll get to some of your comments throughout the show. Congressman Khanna, just for starters, when you hear the president talking tough, as he has been, frankly, for the last several months in this conflict, and then also sending Iran a proposal for a ceasefire that they then summarily reject, what does it tell you about what the strategy is here?
4: There is no strategy. I'm for results. We just voted to, again, stop the war in Iran this morning in the House. But what has the president achieved? He's driven gas prices up. He's driven food prices up. The enriched uranium is still in Iran. They have a more extreme regime because the sun isn't even saying what Khamenei did, which was we won't develop nuclear weapons. The IRGC is stronger. They have more control over the Strait of Hormuz, and Americans are being killed. And the American people are saying this is worse than just a moral crime. It's a blunder. And you promised to end foreign wars, and you're getting us into this mess. You're failing.
0: Carla, I see you shaking your head.
5: Yeah, I shook my head because, you know, President Trump is doing what no American president did since Jimmy Carter. He's actually taken on this murderous regime, the Mueller regime, the IRGC. These are revolutionary nuts. And they're killing their own people, and they've killed American soldiers throughout the world for decades. President Trump is the first president to say, you know what, it may cost me politically, but I'm going to do the right thing. He's done this in Venezuela. He's working on this in Cuba. He's working around the world to make the United States, the people, safer. And there are people in Iran that want to have democracy, that have a plan. The NCRI are fighting to have democracy, clean elections, equality among the sexes and for the religions, with freedom of religion and clean courts. So there are people that want to fight back against this regime. As they get weaker, they get more of a chance. So I think this is a great opportunity for the Iranian people. But President Trump is going to have to drive these very bad actors into the Stone Age to change what's happening now.
0: But are they? How much weaker are they really in this moment?
6: There's one thing that Congressman left out, and that is they also came to Congress this week and asked for $76 billion, a lot of money. And I'm not saying they need it or they don't need it, but what I do know is I've been running campaigns from California to New York. And right now, the American public ain't where they were in World War I or World War II. Right now, they're all out of give a damn. And they could give a damn about this war. What they do give a damn about is gas prices, meat prices, and not being able to afford things every day. I think because of these things, and because we're in a different place with not just three networks, folks are getting their own information and being fed things that they want or don't want. If you've got a Let's Go Brandon flag on your boat, you're with him. If you've got a Bernie Sanders tattoo, you're against him. But everybody in the middle right now, I'm telling you right now, is all out of give a damns about this war.

0: I think most Americans recognize that there is a very serious connection between the conflict in Iran and all of those pocketbook issues that you were referring to earlier. And I think that even among the president's base, a lot of the reason why he won is because he ran with a very particular kind of foreign policy, non-interventionist. We're not going to start stupid wars abroad. And I think it's possible for two things to be true at once, that the president was being bold, is willing to confront very bad, malevolent actors in the world. But he also went about it in a foolish and foolhardy way that seems to be pretty poorly calculated. It isn't clear that there is an obvious good path forward here. If the president imagines that he can, like, by dropping bombs from above without ever getting any boots on the ground and make any meaningful progress, I think that seems to be a policy that's probably not going to yield results.
1: So Trump today, he said that any damages that Iran does to ships, cargo, or anything in the Strait of Hormuz would be paid for in Iranian money that the United States has in its possession. This is quite the contrast to what he was willing to do just a few months ago when he was willing to, you know, release sanctions on Iranian oil, potentially unfreeze hundreds of millions of dollars in assets, potentially create a fund for the Iranians. Deal for Iran. They didn't have to do a whole lot to get that. And they rejected it anyway. I'm coming back to the question of, is there even a little bit of strategy here, or is it just a lot of random things being said day after day?
2: I think what comes across as randomness is actually iteration. Mm-hmm. The caudillo politics, right? The plata o plomo, silver or lead. Do you want the bullet or do you want the bribe?
3: Thank God you
2: have two options. I'm here for you.
3: What?
2: Sorry. I speak Portuguese better, but yeah, it's a different story. Like that is what defines a lot of the politics of this administration. And I think that is the absolute right approach in the Middle East. It works very well in Latin America. Doesn't translate so well to Europe. But when it comes to these operations that we're seeing, you know, they are not going forward with the, you know, you're with us or against us. It's all or nothing. Damn the consequences. It is, we're going to try this. Let's see the reaction. We're going to try this. Let's see the reaction. We didn't mention the fact that blockade is back on. Mm-hmm. We didn't mention the fact that those funds have not been released. Mm-hmm. There is still a sweetener. There's still a pot at the end of that rainbow. If the Iranians so choose that, if the regime says, you know what, we want to see ourselves as part of a productive Middle East, if they don't want to do that, CENTCOM is still there. We have not reduced our forces in the region.
1: Haven't we really put most of it on the table already at this point? We put the biggest thing we have, which is our military, on the table first. We did that. That was the first thing we did. Then we offered them a ton of money. That didn't work. It doesn't strike me that there's a whole lot left, except what Trump also seems to be threatening, which is that maybe he might start to strike borderline civilian targets, like power plants or bridges or whatnot, which would be a line cross for us. Mm-hmm. So, I mean, do you think that there's really much more left for them to either threaten or to offer to the Iranians in this moment?
4: The problem is we're losing our leverage. And what's gnawing at Trump is that Barack Obama was far more effective, that Barack Obama actually got China and the EU and got a multilateral agreement that got 97% of enriched uranium out. And it turns out being statesmanlike and being smart and strategic is better than bluster for America's national interest. And now the president has made a mess of things, made a mess of the economy, but his ego will not permit him to go to Xi Jinping and the European leaders and have a multilateral solution to get us out of this mess and to help the American people.
1: Before you jump in.
2: The Iranians killed an order of magnitude more Americans under President Obama than they have under President
4: Trump.
2: That's just
4: not true.
2: That is absolutely true. I was in Iraq getting the EFPs that the Iranians were supplying to the Jaish al-Mahdi, Asam al-Haq, all of the Iranian-backed militias.
4: Obama didn't go to Dover Air Force Base and have to look at dead Americans coming in. Obama didn't preside over the Strait of
2: Hormuz. I mean, he should have, because there were my colleagues coming back from Iraq.
4: From Iraq, but not from the direct.
2: Who were killed by Iranian-backed
4: groups.
2: Those
4: were being
2: Iran.
4: Killed under the first Trump term as well. And you know that as well as I do. Trump has created a disaster.
2: And killed under Biden and Jordan.
4: And what he has done is he engaged in the very regime change wars that he ran against. And he believes that he can
2: Attack, that's the criticism. There's no regime change, right? That is the crux of the Democratic criticism. We haven't changed the regime. It's not a regime change.
3: But he tried.

0: world.
1: Inflation, if I may, was much higher under President Biden. Yes. The economy
2: gas prices,
1: was much
2: oil
1: worse
2: prices,
1: under President Biden.
3: The inflation.
1: He pushed so much money out. He just flooded the zone with so much money with the inflation.
3: You know, we could relitigate Biden, but the reality is
1: deal spending,
3: President Trump ran on
1: of
3: one
1: dollars
3: issue.
1: Of garbage. And then he was throwing the gold bars out from the EPA, just funding left-wing causes to the tens of billions.
0: Hold on.
1: Of
0: the gold bars thing is not quite what you're describing, but let me just read this.
1: Billions of
0: just
1: dollars.
0: Just to your comment about the economy, here's a viewer comment that says, the true war this president has to deal with is the war against the economy. And just to that point, this Fox News poll shows that 76% of Americans have a negative view of this economy. And now 54% of Americans say Democrats would do a better job than Republicans on the economy. So maybe, you know, at the height of inflation under Biden, for sure, the numbers were worse. But it's been interesting because I think voters right now, their sentiment of about the economy is similar, or if not the same or worse than it was under Biden. And I think some of it has to do with the fact that they felt like they got out of the woods and now they're going in the wrong direction because of some of the decisions Trump has made.
4: Absolutely. And I think it's, you know, adjudicating whether Obama or Trump has a better record of Iran at this point is a bit of a moot point. We are where we are in this very difficult, intractable situation. And I think that the president, the administration needs to take a very hard look in the mirror. They need to find allies on both sides of the aisle. It is very difficult.

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1: And now 54% of Americans say Democrats would do a better job than Republicans on the economy. So maybe, you know, at the height of inflation under Biden, for sure, the numbers were worse. But it's been interesting because I think voters right now, their sentiment about the economy is similar, or if not the same or worse than it was under Biden. And I think some of it has to do with the fact that they felt like they got out of the woods and now they're going in the wrong direction because of some of the decisions Trump has made.
2: Absolutely. And I think it's, you know, adjudicating whether Obama or Trump has a better record of Iran at this point is a bit of a moot point. We are where we are in this very difficult, intractable situation. And I think that the president, the administration needs to take a very hard look in the mirror. They need to find allies on both sides of the aisle. It is very difficult, and I suspect it was a difficult vote to cast when American service persons are being killed abroad by an adversarial regime and one is voting against actual engagement with them. I understand why someone might want to cast that vote. If the administration doesn't seem to have a coherent strategy for dealing with this, I think it can be very difficult to actually rally support for some sort of military engagement. But this is where we are right now. And figuring out how to get out of that entanglement is
3: there's a reason why Joe Biden was blamed, because he was in charge at that point and things were high. Things cost too much. Well, now Republicans are in charge of every aspect of Congress. The reason I went on that tirade in the beginning of a war thing to talk about the economy was what you just said in that poll. This is what Americans really care about right now. If you ask them if they want Iran to have a nuclear weapon, they'll say no. But they say right now that's good and that's over there. But right here is where I'm hurting. It happened under Joe Biden and now it's happening under Donald Trump, but even worse. That's why the American public, I ain't taking a side on either one of who did whatever, but I run campaigns every day, and these people are all fed up all across America who work hard every day, who don't feel like nobody's listening to them.
1: I think the danger here is that voters decide to just take the car keys away
4: Trump's done the impossible. He's given Democrats a lead on the economy. I don't think we've had that before.
1: We have to leave it there. Next for us, we've got some new reporting tonight about what made the president ultimately change this newly signed nuclear deal with Saudi Arabia. Plus, bipartisan blowback against a plan to offer early access to Trump's Truth Social posts, but for a pretty hefty fee. We'll be right back.

0: This is what Americans really care about right now. If you ask them if they want Iran to have a nuclear weapon, they'll say no. But they say right now, that's good, and that's over there. But right here is where I'm hurting. It happened under Joe Biden, and now it's happening under Donald Trump, but even worse. That's why the American public, I ain't taking a side on either one of who did whatever, but I run campaigns every day, and these people are all fed up all across America who work hard every day, who don't feel like nobody's listening to them.
1: I think the danger here is that voters decide to just take the car keys away from the driver that they think is sending the car into the ditch. Trump's done the impossible.
2: He's given Democrats a lead on the economy. I don't think we've
1: had that before. A rare thing.
3: We
1: have to leave it there. Next for us, we've got some new reporting tonight about what made the president ultimately change this newly signed nuclear deal with Saudi Arabia. Plus, bipartisan blowback against a plan to offer early access to Trump's Truth Social posts, but for a pretty hefty fee. We'll be right back.
4: One second, you're enjoying your first day off in forever. 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

0: Saudi Crown Prince Mohammed bin Salman has stated plainly that he would not normalize relations with Israel unless there is a clear pathway toward a Palestinian state. But this morning, Levitt couldn't be sure whether Trump and MBS had even spoken about this new arrangement.
1: The president just put out this statement a few hours ago. I don't believe he's had a call with MBS in the hours since. However, this is something that he has raised in previous conversations and has also said many times in the past.
0: Sources tell CNN that Trump's announcement caught the administration's nuclear negotiating team off guard. I mean, really. Are you going to give me like a whole spiel about how this is like 4D chess or something?
2: No, I kind of like it though.
0: It seems like
2: pressing every point of leverage.
0: It just seems
2: the ink may be dry, but you can still.
0: Peter?
2: Well, I think it is.
0: I mean, can we make a deal or not that we stand by as a country?
2: If we don't, you know, the Chinese were waiting to swoop in and do this, and there's all sorts of relations between the Saudis. We're very strong allies, but they also have ties on the Chinese side of the house and with Pakistan. You know, everybody has their incentives. I think it was important for us to sign this deal. You know, it was something that was on the table in the first administration, couldn't get there. The Biden administration put on some additional considerations, couldn't get there. I think, you know, October 7th made the Abraham Accords joining by Saudi Arabia more difficult. I think that's still a very worthy and important aspiration. But the reality is, you know, if Trump feels like he walks away from a deal and he's like, you know, I could have gotten a little bit more, it doesn't stop him. And I don't.
0: But okay,
2: I don't know. I kind of like it.
0: Here's the thing. This is Trump's own government, okay? It's not somebody else's government that's making this deal. It's Trump's own government that announces a deal, and then the next day he pulls it back because maybe he wasn't aware of what was going on in his own government?
3: It's Are you kidding? Of the deal.
0: I mean, come on.
4: Well, here's, I think, the question we have to ask genuinely. Is this president America first or is he Israel first? Because he's going to pull back a deal.
3: Come on.
4: Because he's going to pull back a deal first where we have had a non-proliferation policy and he's giving Saudi Arabia nuclear weapons while he's allowing them to produce enriched uranium, which we didn't do with UAE. And he's saying that he doesn't want Iran to have that. And then the condition is not go invest in Pennsylvania or go invest in Michigan. The condition is that he wants them to recognize Israel without him recognizing a Palestinian state. Like, why does any American want that to be the condition?
0: But to be fair, I mean, one of the reasons that Trump is frustrated by the coverage of this is because, for example, Fox News and the editorial page of the Wall Street Journal questioned why the deal was being made absent a normalization agreement, which is something, as both outlets pointed out, Joe Biden had been seeking. So it's not just, I think part of it is actually that the idea of the Saudis needing to give something in order to get this incredible concession from us is something that other administrations had wanted, including Biden.
4: But not at the expense of the Palestinians. The Saudi position is, okay, we'll recognize a state of Israel if you recognize a Palestinian state.
5: I'm sorry, I'm not sure how I understand why this is at the expense of the Palestinians.
0: The Saudis are not going to normalize. That's the whole thing, is that they are never going to normalize relations with Israel until the Palestinian issue is resolved. And that's been their position for many, many years. It's their position now. And
4: it's the position of most of the Arab League.
0: Right. So, I mean, that's the reason.
5: Yeah, I think the thing that I would take into consideration here is that if the president of the United States is pursuing a deal like this, the hope is that you can make the Middle East a more stable place. And if you can strengthen relations between the Israelis and the Saudis, that will hopefully help towards that end. And I would say this, I would go further. To the extent there's any hope for a resolution to the situation in Palestine, the Saudis and the Israelis being on better terms and working together collaboratively is something that might actually help to solidify an agreement that is better for the Palestinian people. I think some of the characterization of various policy pursuits as putting Israel first, when in fact it would simply be better for the Middle East broadly if the Israelis and the Saudis had a stronger relationship and were working together in a meaningful sense. It seems obvious to me that that would be better for the Palestinian people because it would be worse for, say, Hamas, for example.
4: Okay. Well, Hamas is a terrorist group, but the Saudis don't view it that way. Obviously, they don't want
5: to. It's one way that it's
4: doing. You have a American president who is signing off in the Congress on the integration of our military with the Israeli military.
5: I think that's a bit of a
4: Section 219 and

0: Tonight, just a day after signing a civilian nuclear agreement with Saudi Arabia, Donald Trump says he has a new condition for this deal. The agreement is off if Saudi Arabia refuses to normalize diplomatic relations with Israel. After facing significant backlash over this deal, this morning, Trump emphasized that there would be no enrichment, even though the deal could lead to Saudi Arabia enriching nuclear fuel for civilian reactors. And the deal is, quote, totally subject to Saudi Arabia joining the Abraham Accords. That's what Trump says. So asked why that condition was not mentioned at yesterday's signing, the White House Press Secretary Caroline Leavitt offered this explanation.
1: The president is always the final deal maker, as you know, and this is something that he has mentioned on numerous occasions going back.

0: Section 214.
1: There's already military collaboration.
0: No, we don't have that with any ally. You have the American people who have been upset at our unconditional aid to Israel, who are upset that we supported Israel and what they did in Gaza.
2: There's been a lot of conditions, and the President of the United States has applied a great deal of pressure recently.
0: And by the way, this is Republicans and Democrats, both, who have that view. And now you have the President of the United States saying to the Saudis, we're going to allow you to have nuclear energy, but the only condition is you've got to recognize the state of Israel without recognizing a Palestinian state. It's just out of touch with what would bring peace in the Middle East or the American people where they are on the issue.
3: I mean, speaking of peace in the Middle East, I mean, this is where, you know, this is a term that hasn't come up a lot because we talked about it a little bit and then it kind of faded out into the background. The Board of Peace.
4: Yeah. Mm.
3: Though that the Board of Peace is starting to spin up, I wouldn't be surprised if part of this is, okay, you can't do the Abraham Accords, commit more strongly to the U.S. Board of Peace.
2: So why not?
3: And that's something
2: for that?
3: Where, by the way,
0: what is former part of the deal? Is there a Palestinian
4: he's
0: on the Board of Peace?
3: The former Secretary of State, Hillary Clinton, a month ago in the Financial Times, and this was not prompted by anything, came out and said, the U.S. Board of Peace is the best solution that we have seen in two decades to try to actually resolve this issue permanently. You have the Abraham Accords on one side, but the Board of Peace is driving forward. It's not getting a lot of attention. It's critical.
5: My more fundamental question about this is less whether or not actually, you know, Saudi's normalizing relations with Israel is a good thing or a bad thing. It's whether Trump even knows ultimately what he actually wants, because based on the reporting, he only backtracked on that part of it because, you know, talkers on Fox and columnists on the Wall Street Journal were complaining about it. So does he himself have a vision for what he wants this relationship to look like, or is he just reacting?
4: No, I think he has a distinct vision. It's clear he works with his team. And I think that there are events that have overtaken some of the plans. We can see it's, you know, Iran, this is a lot harder, I think.
5: So why announce a deal yesterday and then change it the next day?
4: You're talking about the Saudis?
5: Yes.
4: This is the art of the deal. No, he's working a deal.
5: What is the art of the deal?
4: In the Middle East,
5: you announce a deal, then you renege on it in 24 hours?
4: In the Middle East, after you sign the deal, the negotiations start. So he's just preempting that. Oh, it is absolutely true. That is how things work. It is very different than here in the United States when you're dealing with the deal.
5: I think that's an oversimplification by a long shot. You know, when we say that we've signed a deal to allow nuclear development in another country, and that deal is signed and there's a press conference and that whole thing, that's not the start of negotiations. We've already put out the terms.
4: The idea is that they're going to cooperate with us on nuclear, so they have nuclear power in Saudi. They're not going to be.
5: Were we going to tell
4: them
5: that, or was Trump just going to announce it on Truth Social?
4: The deal's the deal, but how is it looking? They're going to put it together, so it's the framework is done. But now that they're going to work out the details, and deals will sometimes change with the changing facts on the ground.
5: I mean, look, I think that this is like Trump world upside down
4: land.
5: That's not how deals are done by presidents. Period. It's really not. If you want to say that it's undone, they could have said that. You know, we'll sort out the details of this at some other time. They didn't say that.
2: They could have pursued a more pragmatic goal, like trying to get them to be a bigger part of the Board of Peace or take some other action, affirmative step in the direction of normalization of relations with Israel. They didn't do those things. And that's what
5: seems
2: so
5: strange. Talk, apparently, according to Caroline Levitt, she couldn't even say if Trump had spoken to Netanyahu or MBS or any of the other parties involved.
6: The part problem that the party has with this is we spent 28 minutes talking about the top two leading stories today. One is Iran and one is MBS. I forgot all of his initials over in Saudi Arabia. And nothing about what really folks are worried about every day. And I know we'll get to that in a little bit, but this is a problem that the Republicans have in the midterms. I'm not saying this ain't news. That's why we're talking about it. But this ain't what American people right now are dealing with every day.
5: All right. Up next for us, pay to play, buying access. Just two of the comments from GOP senators pushing back on this plan to sell early access to President Trump's Truth Social posts. We'll tell you about it next.

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0: Siena.
1: Tonight, forget America first, it's Wall Street first. The Trump media company wants to sell faster access to the president's Truth Social posts, charging Wall Street traders and investment firms as much as $100,000 a month for the service. That's according to Reuters. Democrats call it another grift.
2: Trump announces a new contract. Subscribers know where to invest. Trump shakes up the Fed. Subscribers get to reposition before the rest of the market.

0: blinks.
1: In old-fashioned securities law, that would be insider trading.
2: Incredible corruption. Shameless. And Trump is just right out in the open. Terrible.
3: Some Republicans are also slamming the idea. Senator Bill Cassidy of Louisiana telling The Hill, quote, "I think that's wrong. It's a form of buying access." Maine Senator Susan Collins says that doesn't sound appropriate. And Alaska Senator Lisa Murkowski says, "We don't really want to be that place where everything comes down to pay for play." Now, a reminder, Trump owns about 41% of shares in Trump Media and could rake in hundreds of millions of dollars in subscription fees. The product, called Truth API, is set to roll out on August 1st. And Chuck, I am coming to you, but let me just put this poll up. Question to voters. Which party is extremely or very tied to elite interests? 70% now say Republicans, 56% say Democrats. Mm.
4: Since we moved on from Saudi Arabia, let me take the floor. And what I'd like to say about this is I'm not saying he's a grifter. I'm not saying the president's stealing any money, but I will say a fact, which is his wealth has increased more than any single president in a year and a half in office than ever in the history of our country. I didn't say he was stealing any money. I'm just saying he's making a lot of money. And if y'all want to say to me that's because he's a brilliant businessman, I will direct your attention to all of his bankruptcies. The only thing that I will say is whether it's the president or a member of Congress, I know the congressman's with me on this, is you should not get rich when you're in a government job on my tax dollar.
5: And I will say this, he wouldn't even have Truth Social if the Democrats hadn't colluded with big tech and canceled him on Twitter, Facebook, Instagram, every single platform. He was taken down and banned while
3: he was
5: the sitting U.S. president.
3: Wait, hold on. Wait, Democrats colluded with social media companies when Trump was president?
5: Yes, that's
3: to
5: correct.
3: To force them to
5: That's
3: take,
5: correct.
3: So he was in charge of the government at the time,
5: no
3: just a reminder.
5: Oh, yeah. But there was a whole hidden, there was...
3: Okay, so Democrats have all kinds of
5: collusion
3: extraordinary
5: going on
3: powers,
5: his back. Yes.
3: But look, let's get back to the central question here.
5: Yes, with the FBI.
3: So Trump is the Trump company, this Truth Social company, mm-hmm. questionable finances of that company, but let's put that aside for a second. They're saying, you pay us $100,000 a month.
4: We'll let you know
3: and
4: first.
3: And we'll let you know first when Trump is about to tweet something that's going to move markets. How's that not insider trading?
6: I mean, this...
3: No, but Carla, how is that not insider trading?
5: I guess you're buying early notice.
3: Insider information, the non-public information from a government official?
5: All I'm saying is it never would have happened if the Democrats
3: I hear that's your POV on that part of it. I'm asking you about the ethics of what they are trying to do.
5: As long as it's legal, go for it.
3: $100,000 a month, and then on top of that... The president, who is providing the non-public information, has a 41% ownership stake mm-hmm. of the company that is profiting
5: that
3: from those subscription
5: fees. Because he
3: fees.
5: Was completely canceled.
3: So, but answer the question. Is that okay? Is that
5: if it's
3: is
5: legal,
3: that ethical?
5: He should is, do it.
3: Okay.
4: So you're good with it.
5: He's a businessman.
3: Congressman. Is that insider trading?
7: Well, certainly if someone were to trade on the information that they got, that would be a crime in insider trading. Here's, though, the problem with this. It's not just, oh, the president's corrupt. It's that they're two different Americas. There's an America where people can't get a job and they can't afford childcare and they can't afford health care, or they're working 40, 50-hour weeks and they aren't being able to make ends meet. And then there's an America where you get to buy your way into access and to lists and you get to go early on IPOs, and you get to make money through capital gains, and it works for a very few people.
5: People
7: and,
5: like you.
7: Well, people in Silicon Valley. And the reality is this president said he was going to go after the elites, and he was going to be for the working class. Mm. And I'm not questioning his personal finances. I'm questioning his agenda. Where are the manufacturing jobs? What has he done for the working class? What has he done for health care costs? What has he done for people who he promised were the left behind Americans he was going to fight for?
5: And their salaries are going up higher and faster under President Trump than they did under Biden or Obama.
3: Inflation has eclipsed wage growth for the last 2 months.
8: I think it's impossible to ignore the stench of corruption, the fact that the president has made a tremendous amount of money, that his family are enriching themselves. All of that is very bad. I also think it's important for there to be some nuance and thoughtfulness when we're approaching these stories. This enterprise API access for social media companies, that is often accompanied by some

0: high speed access to data. Usually this is to benefit like high frequency traders. Most of the president's Truth Social posts, if he's tweeting something consequential, we know about it almost right away, having a fraction of a second worth of information faster. I don't actually think that makes a huge difference here. That's not
1: so really then why would anybody pay $100,000?
0: You're paying $100,000 for a number of things. I don't know that anyone really cares
1: seriously
0: that much about Truth
1: Social. Why would anyone pay $100,000 if they didn't think there was clear market benefit to knowing the information beforehand?
0: Because I'm not sure how many people have signed up for
1: this
0: service.
1: But hold on, Camille, because it doesn't exist yet.
0: Yeah.
1: They're August 1st,
0: or
1: right?
0: Or even would be willing
1: but
0: to.
1: But we know that the president's tweets move markets. We know that there have been massive trades off of Trump's tweets announcing a ceasefire deal with Iran, announcing a blockade with Iran. That has already happened.
0: Yes. And the poly market manipulation.
1: Based on the public tweets, and who knows what information privately people knew. The guy who's running the teleprompter is being investigated for potentially insider trading off of information on Trump's speeches.
0: All of that is exceedingly
1: That's
0: bad.
1: A real
0: I'm just
1: thing.
0: Saying that
1: people do care
0: API,
1: about corruption.
0: But the API access in particular, that specific dimension of the story actually doesn't seem nearly as interesting to me as the actual fact, demonstrative fact, that they are enriching themselves in an unprecedented way.
2: Even putting aside the market manipulation, don't you think every American citizen should just get information from a president at the same time? People shouldn't pay to get advance notice from the president?
3: Sure, to get rid of your political subscription, Bloomberg terminal.
1: Here's a viewer comment. The wealth in this country is so concentrated that giving Wall Street an advantage is corruption at its finest. Where's Robin Hood when we need him? It's a good question, because I think the idea that there needs to be a Robin Hood is fueling candidates who are running against this type of public corruption, this type of pay to play, this type of like the system is working for just the rich and not for you.
4: So the question is, where's the Robin Hood? Somebody who steals from the rich and gives to the poor. I mean, that's the government right now. I mean, that is the whole purpose of our very progressive taxation system.
5: The funny thing is, that's how Trump got elected.
4: No, but that frustration is very real.
1: Taxation is the challenge is the rich and giving to the poor. Okay,
4: no, I mean, you ask about Robin Hood and who's doing that redistributive policies right now. Now, I would say actually giving to the poor is probably a misnomer. It's more giving to NGOs that are part of, again, an elite class of highly educated, maybe downwardly mobile folks. I mean, that is the most
1: that's not
4: passionate
1: where most of
4: part
1: our,
4: of our politics
1: that's not
4: right
1: most
4: now.
1: Of our tax dollars go. You know
5: $76 billion of them are going to Iran.
4: Well, it's $100 billion going to things that could be either outright or arguably fraud.
5: The funny thing about that whole thing, I know we need to go, is as the political guy here, that's how Donald Trump got elected. Folks thought he was going to be that retribution, and he ended up not being, and now people are pissed.
1: All right. You got to be kidding me. That's what a text chain with laughing emojis responded to what Trump has been saying about elections. It's a bipartisan group of election officials reacting to the president's speech on election threats. We'll tell you what they said next.

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1: Tonight, a coalition of 25 mostly Democratic-led states is filing a lawsuit against the Trump administration, accusing the Department of Homeland Security and FEMA of illegally withholding billions of dollars of disaster relief and counterterrorism funds unless they adopt Trump's election demands. The lawsuit argues that the administration is using federal money as leverage to force states to comply with Trump's election overhauls, despite no evidence of the widespread voter fraud that it claims to be addressing. Now, under these new rules governing several DHS grant programs, states that don't fully adopt Trump's election changes stand to lose 20% of that funding, totaling more than $1 billion. These funds help states prepare for terror attacks, cybersecurity threats, and major disasters. DOJ is already suing 30 states, including some led by Republicans, to force them to turn over unredacted voter rolls for citizenship checks. And it's worth noting that many of those lawsuits have already been thrown out by the courts. But I think the broader issue of the conditioning of aid to states on politics is something that is a big theme for Trump. Not that long ago, Democratic states had

0: CNN.
1: Tonight, a coalition of 25 mostly Democratic-led states is filing a lawsuit against the Trump administration, accusing the Department of Homeland Security and FEMA of illegally withholding billions of dollars of disaster relief and counterterrorism funds unless they adopt Trump's election demands. The lawsuit argues that the administration is using federal money as leverage to force states to comply with Trump's election overhauls, despite no evidence of the widespread voter fraud that it claims to be addressing. Now, under these new rules governing several DHS grant programs, states that don't fully adopt Trump's election changes stand to lose 20% of that funding, totaling more than $1 billion. These funds help states prepare for terror attacks, cybersecurity threats, and major disasters. DOJ is already suing 30 states, including some led by Republicans, to force them to turn over unredacted voter rolls for citizenship checks. And it's worth noting that many of those lawsuits have already been thrown out by the courts. But I think the broader issue of the conditioning of aid to states on politics is something that is a big theme for Trump. Not that long ago, Democratic states had been alleging this, and the AP reports that in his second term, Trump has denied a greater percentage of disaster requests than any president dating back to 1989. Those denials have not been evenly distributed among states. Trump has approved 80% of the disaster requests from Republican governors, but only 60% from Democratic governors, according to an AP analysis. Is this the new normal?
2: It may be the new normal for this administration, but it is an exceedingly bad look for the president. I think this is just really bad politics. If there is some sort of national disaster or tragedy, and one can even make a slightly reasonable argument that, hey, look at this, he denied us our money because we wouldn't play this game with him, that is going to look so bad for them in the very near future. If you want to make election denial the raison d'etre of your administration, I suppose you can go ahead and do that. You're going to lose elections. People are going to dislike you. But if you want to bind that to whether or not you're going to be giving out aid funds that are going to be used by the state in order to protect their citizens against natural disasters and other sorts of things, that just seems like the worst possible idea imaginable.
1: Seems risky.
2: I can't imagine defending that.
1: Seems like a risky play.
3: But let's just say that President Trump and his administration want secure elections, and we know non-citizens are voting. We know that they're on the rolls. We know that there are states that even don't allow you
2: FEMA
3: to use
2: dollars?
3: Voter ID.
2: FEMA dollars?
3: Don't get the money if they need it. But, you know, I just think that he's using any lever he can because these states don't want to clean up their rolls, and they don't want to take the dead
4: make
3: people.
4: The irony I don't know. Here is
1: get the votes
4: the
1: and pass a bill.
4: Yeah. The Republicans have the White House. The Republicans have the House. The Republicans have the Senate. The Republicans have the Supreme Court.
2: Make the case.
4: And yet they're complaining that the elections are rigged. I mean, they obviously are winning. I wish Democrats were more in charge. And it's somewhat personal for me in the wildfires in California. And we still have not gotten money there for people to rebuild their homes. You know, it used to FDR when he said that he wanted the New Deal. He compared the Depression to a natural disaster. And the reason he compared it to a natural disaster, he said Americans, of course, support natural disasters, and so they should support a New Deal on a depression. It was just assumed in this country that we support people after natural disasters. And I'll tell you something, the next Democratic president better be supporting red states and natural disasters, or I'll be the first person in Congress to criticize that person.
5: The ironic thing, 2.0, if I can build off the congressman, is that three of the four states that have put these lawsuits up pay the most money into these coffers, which are California, Illinois, New York. The fourth one is Rhode Island, but give Rhode Island a break. They're a little bitty thing. But the rest of them pay a lot of money into this, and they're being denied the money that they pay into it, which is cray-cray.
6: Well, they're getting back their state and local tax deductions, which the president shouldn't be sending them. Salt is bad. It's bad for your heart. It should be.
1: We
6: should
1: not be doing some of it.
6: I'm saying that. I love our New York Republicans. They're dead wrong on this issue. But I think this is also part of that challenge. Like, part and parcel of having the federal government have so much more control is you're putting so many more levers in the hands of one party, of one individual. If we had less of a centralization of our government, if we had less of everything flowing up, you would have far more independence among the states to be able to pursue their policies.
1: But I mean,
6: I'm making
1: look,
6: a subsidiarity
1: before,
6: argument.
1: You know, other presidents, Republican and Democrat, we didn't have this problem because there is such a thing as like the corporate need, right? Like you pool the money together so that it doesn't matter where you are in this country, you get

0: relief when you need
1: Richard
0: it.
1: Nobody,
0: I guess, to me, it's not a. This is not like a concentration of power problem. This is a politicization of government problem, which is a completely different thing. And it's something that's pretty unique to Donald Trump.
1: I mean, it's not like LBJ was a sweetheart when it comes to leveraging power. I mean, this is politics ain't beanbag.
0: All right, next for us, like the panelists are going to react to more of your feedback from CNN.com/Abby. We'll be right back.

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0: has to be acknowledged with the API access. That's all I'm saying.
1: All right, number three. Okay, how high does the price of gasoline and other commodities have to be for all that support this administration, to say enough is enough? Mm. This is kind of in response to what you were saying about prices.
2: Yeah,
1: this person is saying that it's expensive.
2: People are really suffering. There's no question it's tough. I mean, we are a rich country. The median income is about $85,000 per capita. It's per family. It's really we're a rich country. But the gas prices and the food prices, the inputs for farmers are really high.
1: And I'll just read this last one because it's related. I would like to know where these people buy groceries and pump gas. For them to say inflation is not high is ridiculous. Our senior citizens are having to choose between buying food or paying for their medication.
3: The challenge.
1: All right, everyone. We do have to leave it there. Thanks for watching Newsnight. Laura Coates Live starts right now. Tonight, a federal judge accuses Trump's DOJ of cutting corners. Federal prosecutors say they aren't trying to pull a fast one. But with all of the credibility hits they have taken, and there are many, the courtroom scoreboard is getting ugly. Plus, President Trump tells Americans anxious over AI data centers, you can't fight it. One Florida candidate who is fighting it joins me tonight. And protesters expressed their anger in Madison, Wisconsin over a fatal police shooting they say didn't need to happen. Tonight on Laura Coates Live. My opening statement tonight, President Trump's DOJ has a law and order problem. The department that's demanding everybody else follow the law keeps getting told by judges that it violated the law. A federal judge today tore into the DOJ over those subpoenas targeting New York Times reporters and phone records of their family members. Now, those journalists had published articles about concerns regarding the Qatari-donated jet that Trump was using as Air Force One. The DOJ wanted them to testify about their sources. But the judge said prosecutors skipped the steps the law requires, basically jumping straight from point A all the way to point C. The judge said subpoenas are the last step, not the first step, but the last step. If this were a civil proceeding, what I would normally do is ask the parties to show cause why sanctions should not be issued. And the call out actually pushed the federal prosecutors to withdraw the subpoenas. And one DOJ lawyer admitted inadvertent errors, insisting no one was trying to pull a fast one. But this wasn't some rogue prosecutor or paperwork mistake. And you know, we know that because of this.
4: The Department of Justice requires that I authorize it, which I did. And those reporters, we're not targeting reporters. They're material witnesses.
5: And the question you want to ask them is who were their sources?
4: No.
5: That goes to the heart of the First Amendment.
4: No, the question we want to ask them is who provided them with classified national security information, which everybody in this body should want to protect.
1: Sources. Okay. Well, Acting Attorney General Todd Blanche is the one who asked the Senate to take acting out of this title, of course. He's the one that confirmed last week that he personally signed off on the subpoenas. Now, if you thought the DOJ would back off after getting dressed down in court today, well, you would be mistaken. A statement after the hearing took a swipe at the judge, saying this judge's conduct overrides clear, long-standing principles and common sense. Now, doesn't that just fit the playbook of the president? You get checked in court, then you put the judge on trial.
6: We cannot allow a handful of communist, radical left judges to obstruct the enforcement of our laws.
7: We've seen a handful of radical left judges effectively try to overrule the rightful powers of the president.
6: What these super radical left judges are doing to our country, it's incredible.
1: But that story, it collapses the second you count the judges, right? I mean, yes, the subpoena case, it did involve a Biden-appointed judge. But take another case today where a federal judge appointed by President Trump threw out the DOJ's lawsuit demanding Kentucky's voter rolls. Dismissed, by the way, with prejudice, meaning the DOJ can't bring it back. And look at this. The Justice Department, do you realize, is now 0 for 17 in these voter roll cases?

0: And this is CNN.
1: And now, some viewer feedback from CNN.com/Abby. First one, maybe the reason no president has invaded Iran in 47 years is because they were smart enough not to. I mean,
2: I'm going to say, yep.
3: Death to America, a non-nuclear Iran. I'm with President Trump.
1: Okay, all right.
4: I mean,
1: you're going to defend his.
4: The can's decision. Been kicked down the road for 47 years because we didn't want to deal with the consequences. Yep. Continuing to kick that to the point where, you know, there's a nuclear weapon poised, you know, at our allies in the Gulf, as opposed to just ballistic missiles, which are dangerous and deadly enough. Is it intelligence or is it cowardice? That's my question.
1: That's another way of putting it. Okay. The next comment. Truth Social sell-off. One more way Donald Trump is profiting from the presidency. We talked a little bit about this. I mean, there is money involved here. It'd be one thing if it was just Truth Social profiting, which would be bad enough. But Trump actually, he's directly financially being impacted by this.
2: I mean, yeah. Look, I would say this. I am more concerned when I see the president of the United States selling his token and giving people access to him directly. I will meet with you in Mar-a-Lago if you buy my token. That is open corruption, in my estimation. I think there's at least a little bit of nuance that happens.

0: 11 losses were handed down by Republican-appointed judges. 8 of those came from judges that Trump appointed himself. Or take the Trump administration's ICE detention policies. Politico, they have tracked more than 18,000 cases. The government has lost 87% of them. Nearly 2,400 losses came from Trump's own appointees. So either he picked a whole lot of radical left judges, or the problem isn't actually the judges. And trust me, you need a law degree for this one. Basic math is doing just fine. My first guest knows all about challenging the Trump administration in court. Norm Eisen, attorney and senior fellow at the Brookings Institution. Also, of course, the head of the Substack as well. A really important one everyone's been looking at, too. Norm, the DOJ in court actually admitted to making errors, including in their effort to subpoena the family members of reporters. I mean, the idea that we've got the First Amendment that is supposedly intact, the acting AG signing off on this, knowing full well the ramifications, and then withdrawing it later on after being dressed down, it's mind-blowing.
1: It is, Laura. And in our over 300 legal cases and matters at the Democracy Defenders Fund and Action, where I litigate this, we've often seen this kind of collapse that happened today in New York. It was stunning. It was a failure of disclosure to the court. The judge honed in on not only the mistakes that these family members were targeted, but that the government didn't disclose when the subpoena was issued that the subpoena was going to reporters. So there were very stern words from the judge on the facts, but also the law, Laura. New York Times v. Gonzalez in the Southern District, the Second Circuit, in the federal courts in New York.
0: Where, by the way, Todd Blanche is an alum of this SDNY.
1: The last thing you do is go to the reporters. The law is, as you said, last step, not the first step specifically. You cannot go to the reporters under the case law, binding case law. The attorney who was arguing said, oh, I wasn't aware of that. You cannot go to the reporters unless information cannot be obtained from other sources.
0: Well, break that down, because people might look at this and say, well, hold on. If there is, and you heard Todd Blanche suggest that this was nefarious in some way, that it was classified information, everyone had an interest in disclosing who would have given that information to. And people will say, well, what is that tension between being able to protect a source and having the last step go to reporters?
1: Well, you can find the answer not only in the Gonzalez case, but also in federal law, the Privacy Protection Act, which has special protections for reporters, and the DOJ's own regulations, Laura. These are Todd Blanche's regulations. They were watered down by him and Pam Bondi. And here's what they say, that you can't do this unless the government has made all reasonable attempts to obtain the information from alternative sources. It's in the Trump administration's own regulations. A stunning failure to provide the courts with information to understand the law. And the DOJ attorney attempted to argue some loopholes here. The judge had the regulation in front of him. He took him to task. So, what a flop.
0: Well, so what is the greater impact here? Because obviously, and you know, I'm an alum of the DOJ. It's not as if that every case is swirling around these sort of matters. There's a lot of important work that they are still doing. Unfortunately, there has been a mass exodus for a number of reasons. But what does it say about Todd Blanche's judgment that he would have authorized this and that they're saying they didn't target reporters, but they've obviously cut corners according to the judge?
1: The DOJ is on a colossal losing streak. In my cases alone, in the past weeks, we won with our teams the birthright citizenship case up in SCOTUS. Dr. Lisa Cook, wrongly targeted in a different way, but like these reporters. We quashed a DOJ subpoena, criminal subpoena to interfere with elections in Fulton County. We won the Kennedy Center case, the

0: slush fund case down in Florida. We have a Voice of America case, First Amendment implications. We won that in a district court in D.C. They're not doing real lawyering. And these are career people who were yelled at by the judge today. It's a warning to people who are working for this lawless regime that regular lawyers within the Justice Department are going to get dragged into the mess. There never should have been orders to issue these subpoenas. Todd Blanche should never have done it, as he admitted on camera. Unfortunately, it's time for those career lawyers. As I was told when I went into the White House, have your resignation letter in your desk if you're ever asked to do something wrong. Every DOJ lawyer, indeed, every respectable government lawyer should have that letter in their desks. Don't end up like these lawyers in court today.
1: It puts them in a very difficult position, but also the idea of if they have to resign whenever there is an order that is misguided, can you imagine what's left in the DOJ and what that means to the people who are relying on the Department of Justice? Or maybe that's the point you're making. Really important. Norm Eisen, thank you so much. Tonight, all signs suggest the war in Iran is escalating and promises of peace fading. The New York Times reports that Iran rejected a peace proposal that was delivered by Iraq. It's not clear what was in it, but it comes as President Trump threatens a, quote, massive attack as negotiations stall. And the administration is facing new questions about its treatment of soldiers in the line of fire. Today, the Pentagon website that tracks casualties of war, it removed the four Americans who were killed over the weekend. The military says a glitch caused it, and they are fixing it. My next guest challenged the administration on the risks the war poses to U.S. forces in a very heated exchange on Capitol Hill.
2: You don't even know how many U.S. troops were wounded in this Iran war. Shame on you for not even know basic facts. You are the U.S. ambassador, and you don't even know how many U.S. troops were wounded in the Iran war. You got that wrong. You should be shameful. You don't know basic facts. You should resign.
1: Congressman Ted Lieu joins me now. He, of course, sits on the House Foreign Affairs and Judiciary Committees. Congressman, obviously impassioned about a very serious and ominous topic. Do you believe that you are even getting straight, let alone timely answers, on the risks to troops and even how many are being wounded?
3: Thank you, Laura, for your question. Let me first say my prayers go out to the U.S. service members in the Middle East who are risking their lives in this war with Iran. And today, the House of Representatives passed on a bipartisan basis the War Powers Resolution to end this war. It's time to bring the troops home. And to your question, I call on the Trump administration to stop lying to the American people. They repeatedly lied, saying that the Iranian military has been obliterated. Clearly, it has not, because Iran has killed at least 18 service members, wounded 482. The administration has lied about the amount of offensive and defensive munitions. We are running out of defensive munitions. This war cannot last for a significantly long time. And gas prices are now up again, over $4 a gallon. This war has been a strategic disaster.
1: Congressman, the president is saying that the United States is going to use Iranian money that the U.S. controls to pay for ships that Iran damages. Do you think that that's a tactic that will work to actually deter Iran or lead us to an end of this war?
3: No, not at all. Iran has figured out that it could withstand airstrikes because it withstood months of airstrikes. And it's also figured out that the president says stuff that he never executes. And we're in a situation where this is becoming a forever war. It is a bombing campaign in search of a strategy.

0: Omar, for your question. Let me first say my prayers go out to the U.S. service members in the Middle East who are risking their lives in this war with Iran. And today, the House of Representatives passed on a bipartisan basis the War Powers Resolution to end this war. It's time to bring the troops home. And to your question, I call on the Trump administration to stop lying to the American people. They repeatedly lied, saying that the Iranian military has been obliterated. Clearly, it has not, because Iran has killed at least 18 service members, wounded 482. The administration has lied about the amount of offensive and defensive munitions. We are running out of defensive munitions. This war cannot last for a significantly long time. And gas prices are now up again, over $4 a gallon. This war has been a strategic disaster.
1: Congressman, the president is saying that the United States is going to use Iranian money that the U.S. controls to pay for ships that Iran damages. Do you think that that's a tactic that will work to actually deter Iran or lead us to an end of this war?
0: No, not at all. Iran has figured out that it could withstand airstrikes because it withstood months of airstrikes. And it's also figured out that the president says stuff that he never executes. And we're in a situation where this is becoming a forever war. It is a bombing campaign in search of a strategy. We don't have a plan. The administration keeps shifting its goals. It's time to bring the troops home, and it's time to focus on the American people and not endless foreign wars.
1: So what can Congress do about this? Because the frustrations are mounting. People are looking at, obviously, the co-equal branches of government to try to check the balance. Obviously, the president has foreign affairs priority, but you've got war priorities as well. Tell me, what can Congress do? Is it just demanding the resignations, or is there something more substantive?
0: So the House of Representatives passed legislation to end the war in Iran. That legislation is going to the Senate. The Senate is in session, and they can then pass that legislation to end the war in Iran to the president's desk. And I called the Senate to do exactly that. It's
1: Will
0: time for the
1: it?
0: Administration to end this war and bring the troops home.
1: Do you think if Congress completes the legislative functions and is able to pass that, that the president will heed that given the obstinance we've seen so far?
0: It will certainly put increasing pressure on the Trump administration. And my view is that public sentiment is everything, as Abraham Lincoln has said. And with public sentiment, nothing can fail. Without it, nothing can succeed. And approval for this war is at the lowest of any war in U.S. history. Mm. The Trump administration is on the wrong side of history. They need to end the Iran war now.
1: You know, sources tell us that the CIA has assessed that the kind of bombing the U.S. is currently carrying out is unlikely to shift the Iranian negotiating position. Does that mean that the president, Congressman, is going to have to escalate beyond what he's currently even doing? And does that concern you, if so?
0: I previously served on active duty in the United States Air Force for 4 years and then additional 21 years in the reserves, studied military tactics and training. And the United States Air Force is amazing, the best air force in the world. But when you look at history, it is very, very difficult for bombing campaigns to result in the kind of behavior change that we want without any sort of ground invasion. And so far, Iran has not changed its behavior. It does not appear to me or U.S. intelligence that Iran would change its behavior with future bombing attacks.
1: As always, thank you for your service and joining us tonight, Congressman Ted Lieu.
0: Thank you.
1: Remember, you all are a part of this show. We want to hear from you. Text us your questions and your comments at 818-972-7272. We'll answer them later in the hour. Include your first name, your city, or state. I want to know who I'm talking to.
2: This isn't all negative stuff. This is, you have communities that really want the data centers.
1: President Trump going all in on AI data centers, claiming that communities are begging to have them built and that you, quote, can't fight it. I don't know about that. Because David Jolly is running for governor in Florida, where this issue is becoming red hot, and he is fighting it. He's with me next.

0: the world. But when you look at history, it is very, very difficult for bombing campaigns to result in the kind of behavior change that we want without any sort of ground invasion. And so far, Iran has not changed its behavior. It does not appear to me or U.S. intelligence that Iran would change its behavior with future bombing attacks.
1: As always, thank you for your service and joining us tonight, Congressman Ted Lieu.
0: Thank you.
1: Remember, you all are a part of this show. We want to hear from you. Text us your questions and your comments at 818-972-7272. We'll answer them later in the hour. Include your first name, your city, or state. I want to know who I'm talking to.
2: This isn't all negative stuff. This is, you have the communities that really want the data centers.
1: President Trump going all in on AI data centers, claiming that communities are begging to have them built and that you, quote, can't fight it. I don't know about that. Because David Jolly is running for governor in Florida, where this issue is becoming red hot, and he is fighting it. He's with me next.

0: big tech donors, not voters. The voters are actually saying, no, we don't want these in our backyard.
1: But his thought is it'll be left behind if you don't have it. What's your response?
0: We need a national security strategy that accommodates the environmental protections required for big data. Understand, so I'm running for governor of the state of Florida. We have a mixed record on water protection. As a result of under enforcement, we are number one in the number of acres of polluted lakes. I think we're second in polluted estuaries. Our aquifer is incredibly strained, and people worry about water restrictions and losing water. So in comes big data, and look what happened today. Big tech said, we will sign up for this. Big tech was part of a celebration. Why, Laura? Because they're getting exactly what they want. Understand what Donald Trump did with this commission and what Byron Donalds, my Republican opponent, has done with his bill is say, you can plunder as much as you want, you just have to pay for it. Voters are saying, don't plunder our water. We don't want you here. And so the reason I proposed a moratorium is it's just that, it's a moratorium. Let's make sure we have the environmental protections in place. Let's deal with the labor disruption, the economic impact study, right? Construction provides a lot of jobs, but there's no tail to this. You disrupt home valuations, economic valuations of communities. And then, look, I'll give Governor DeSantis credit. The third reason I say we need a moratorium, and it's tertiary to the data centers, is until we know that AI is not emotively capable of causing a young person to commit self-harm, we're not ready for this. So let's hit pause, right, what Governor Hochul did. Let's hit pause for a year. In Florida, we need a smart growth plan. What does this mean for our water? Until we figure that out, don't take the deep-pocketed special interest money and just give away the store.
1: One thing that Congressman Byron Donalds has been articulating, and yes, there is support for AI data centers. You said he suggests that you could plunder all you will, but you have to pay for it. He does suggest some boundaries. You're talking about a moratorium just for 1 year. Given what you've said, is that sufficient, given all the concerns? You know the bureaucracy of 1 year means probably nothing.
0: Donalds hasn't proposed a single boundary. Donald's boundaries are big tech has to pay for the water that they want. They have to pay for the energy they want. He's actually referred to using private water. That's not a thing. That's not actually a thing. We don't have private water. We create private rights around water. But understand, if we say to data centers, as long as you drill down into the aquifer, you can drill as much as you want. As long as you give me the campaign money, you can plunder all the water. What does it mean for the communities that actually need the water? This is where we're not ready for this. And so, look, can we get there? Hopefully so. But I actually think getting there requires a national security strategy that says we should lead the world in AI. The United States should lead the world in AI. If Florida is not a place for the big data centers because of our fragile water infrastructure, it's okay to say that. I'm running to fight for the people of Florida, not to fight for the big tech donors. And I will draw that contrast with Byron Donalds every single day of the week. This guy has accepted $10 million in money from big tech and from the data centers. I'm fighting for the people of Florida. And if that means no data centers, great. Put them in another state.
1: I will say he introduced legislation that would require data centers to obtain electricity and water.
0: I'm not his
1: campaign manager. It's what you were talking about. But I just want to be clear for the audience to understand that it would require data centers to obtain electricity and water through private sources, not the power grid, which, of course, you've articulated why that's wrong. But let's talk about Florida, when going from a battleground state to reliably red within just the last decade. Trump won by 13 points in 2024. DeSantis, who you just mentioned, by 20 points just 4 years ago. Most pundits have seemed to have written off Florida. That might be to, you know, their peril, but and for Democrats this year, why do you believe you would have a shot as a Democrat to be the governor?
0: The city of Miami just elected a Democratic mayor for the first time in 30 years, mm-hmm. and it was 19 points. Donald Trump, Mar-a-Lago, is now represented by a Democratic member of Congress, a Democratic state senator, and a Democratic state representative. We are closing ground in the villages. If the election were tonight, we would win. Here's the fascinating thing I've discovered about being a new Democrat. When Democrats win, we worry about winning. The truth is we're building a coalition that amplifies our values, that the economy should work for everyone. Government could be smarter in helping with housing, healthcare, and education. Everyone's rights should be protected, regardless of the color of your skin, where you're born, who you love, or who you worship. Democratic values, but bigger than our party. Democrats are winning right now. Republicans are on the ropes. I think we're in a 1974 post-Watergate moment where enough voters are saying, burn the ships, we're going in a new direction. They don't care about voter registration. I would say to my Democratic colleagues, let's be cautious. We're not winning hearts and minds yet. We're winning votes.
1: Do you think it's unified? I mean, you say there has been a lot of talk about, and, you know, every party wants

0: Now, this might be the sleeper issue of the entire midterms, which is, it's ironic because these things never sleep. Yep, AI data centers. You know, poll after poll shows hardly anybody wants to live near one. There have been protests against them in communities all across the country. But President Trump, he seems to be all for them. And today he tried to ease people's concerns over data centers, asking governors and electric companies to sign a pledge to protect consumers from higher energy bills. But he also tried to lay out his case for why we should embrace data centers.
1: You have communities that really want the data centers. And frankly, those are the smart communities, because it means tremendous numbers of jobs, very little actual disruption. You have to convince your community how great these things. You can't fight it. You have to go with it. And you're going to have all that protection, and we're giving you automatic protection. But you're going to make a tremendous amount of money. You're going to reduce taxes. And you're going to have something that if you don't have it, everybody else wants it.
0: Now, this issue becoming a major flashpoint in the upcoming midterms, with many candidates seizing on the public backlash. My next guest has made regulating data centers a major part of his platform, calling for a statewide moratorium on these projects in Florida. Former Congressman David Jolly joins me now. He's a Republican turned independent, turned Democrat, running for Florida governor. He joins me now. Thank you for being here. Why did you decide to make this issue such a huge focus on your campaign?
2: Because I'm listening to the voters. Respectfully to the president, no community actually wants a big data center. And so what you saw there, the people joining him were

0: say that they're the big tent party. Every party also tries to avoid the circular firing squad when there is dissension among the ranks. There has been a lot of discussions as of late, as you know, about the true identity of Democrats, including Democratic Socialism, as a part of it. Clearly, you've heard Byron Donald wanting to debate you. He's asked for three different debates. I'm sure he wants to tap into some of that, you know, disunity. Well, that may indeed be the case. However, he's asked for three debates. But what do you think is going to be the identity for Florida Democrats who are voting? Is it what you're talking about? Is it more moderate? Is it Democratic Socialism?
1: Let me tell you the state of the Democratic Party tonight across the country. We're winning. Democrats are winning. We don't need to litigate winning. We need to keep winning. I'm a Florida Democrat. Mm-hmm. I'm different than a New York Democrat. And so,
0: Or a
1: Colorado Democrat, or New York, or Kentucky. And what I would say is the real controversy sits on the far right right now. You know, Ramaswamy ran for president saying we're going to defund and eliminate the FBI. We've had Republican candidates say that we should impose the death penalty for practitioners of reproductive health care. We have seen this president engage in what is actual communism, a 10% share of Intel, an armed nuclear state in Saudi Arabia, and a war of choice in Iran where he denies the casualty of American service members. Shameful. I don't need to litigate a Democratic Party that is winning when the Republican Party is losing. I know in Florida I do things differently than New York Democrats. That's okay. We do things differently down there. But we're building a coalition bigger than our party, and we're going to win in November. We're going to win this race in November.
0: Will you debate Byron Donalds on one or three times?
1: A dozen times. Let him get through his Republican primary right now, because I'm not sure he can get through that. Let's see what he does on August 18th.
0: David Jolly, thank you for joining.
1: Thank you.
0: Still ahead for us, the extraordinary fight underway between the president and his top senator that, as some Republicans warning, it's going to cost them in November. Plus, of course, your turn to drive the conversation. Just text us your comments at or questions, 818-972-7272. The panel takes them on with me next.

0: right? It's 50 around here. So instead of, you know, pointing the finger at Republicans, they might think about going after the people who are stopping it on the floor, which is the Democrats. And if there are Republicans that they think are gettable, get on the phone.
1: With me now, Republican strategist Leslie Shedd and Democratic strategist Sawyer Hackett. You heard Thune. I mean, he's doing the math. The math ain't mathin'. Is this the right fight for Republicans 100 days before November, even if the president's impatient?
2: Well, I think that this is something the president cares about quite a lot. And, you know, I take what Thune said not as him trying to poke back at them, but for him to remind the president, hey, look, you are an incredibly powerful person right now. You're the most powerful person in the Republican Party. Let's do this old school style. Let's do this like Bill Clinton used to do. Get a whip operation going and start using that power, using that war chest.
1: You didn't read any snark into what he just said.
2: I mean,
1: Are you kidding?
2: I think he's frustrated, but I think his point is clear. And I've been saying this for a while, right, which is the president is incredibly powerful. He holds a lot of sway over Republicans. He's got a large war chest. So I think if he really cares about this, he should. Let's get on the phone and let's start making some phone calls and getting people on his side on this bill. Because this is an 80% of Americans support voter
1: ID. But is it, even with the calls, is it the right call for America, number one? And is it the right call for Republicans, given what Democrats are already obviously strategizing about, if they advance this as opposed to other priorities?
3: I don't think it's the right call because he doesn't have the votes to pass it. I mean, he doesn't have the votes to overcome the filibuster. He doesn't have the votes to pass it under reconciliation. He doesn't have the votes to fire the parliamentarian. He doesn't even have a simple majority vote to pass this or enough votes to pass it in the House, the full bill in the House. And so, you know, he's behaving like this petulant child and lashing out at John Thune when, yeah, he should be on the campaign trail, you know, taking the case against Democrats. But he's not doing that because he's used to getting his way with Republicans in Congress. And he's not getting his way right now. And so he's decided to lash out at them instead of doing his job. Maybe if he spent a little bit more time whipping votes and less time kind of enriching himself and waging a war that he can't get out of, he might actually be successful.
1: That was a snark I read into.
2: Yes,
1: what said. Just put that out there. That's what I took from Thune, but you know, whatever. Let's go on to viewer questions right now. There was a viewer from Georgia who asked this question. We know that the DOJ is politicized by Trump. Can any legislation be put forward to stop the next president from doing this or all these policies, or are all these policies only subject to executive branch? Leslie, do you want to weigh in?
2: I honestly don't know. I mean, I would assume that Congress could probably put laws into place to somewhat hamper the way that the president. No, actually, the Supreme Court just ruled recently that the president has a lot of authority over the administration, that they are the executive branch. They run the executive branch. And I think that if Congress did try to pass something to, you know, affect future administrations, they'd have a hard time.
1: I think the courts are also aiding in this. I mean, they're acting as quite the deterrent in recent days and recent decisions, Supreme Court and federal courts as well, to see if they can be slowed down in their attempt to expand their authority. But we will see. Brian from Pennsylvania asked this question. Tell Trump the data center is going to be next to Mar-a-Lago. Betty flips on that one. All right, Sawyer, what about that NIMBY?
3: I think it's a great idea. I mean, you might have to move that gold-plated statue of himself to make some room for it. But I think David Jolly, you know, just in your last segment, was excellent on this. I mean, it's smart for Democrats to be leading on this issue because these data centers are a nuisance in a lot of communities. I'm from Northern Virginia, and I know that there's data centers in every single person's backyard these days, and they are a nuisance to a lot of people living in those communities. And so, you know, I think it's a smart issue for us to take on.
1: There's a question we have here about whether or not, this is Donna from Florida, asked, can the DOJ lawyers be disbarred based on their lack of judicial integrity in bringing some of these cases to court? Well, yes, DOJ lawyers can technically be disbarred or disciplined or professionally disciplined for misconduct or lack of integrity, but doing so is difficult in practice. You go to the different individual bars and ethics complaints can be risen. But yes, you can technically do that. Here's a question we've been getting every night. Tonight, it comes from Rod from Washington, D.C. Leslie, I'll have you take this one. Where in the world is Mitch McConnell?
2: Mitch McConnell is recovering. He has been speaking with people. He has released photos. I hope
1: no one's satisfied, though. That's some of the point.
2: I think a lot of people are satisfied, and there are certain people who are either using this for their own political will, right? You saw AOC doing this, or conspiracy theorists online, that he has repeatedly sent pictures. He has had his staff speak out. He has reached out and spoken with multiple people. You know, he's recovering. And keep in mind, he's retiring. People are acting like he's trying to pull some kind of like wool over the people's eyes. And that's not what's happening at all here.
1: Okay.
3: He could put himself on video and make things a lot.

0: This is CNN.
1: The president seemed yesterday frustrated with Leader Thune when he was speaking in Georgia. Is his patience running out with Leader Thune?
2: The president spoke about this directly yesterday. His patience is running out. He wants to see as much of the Save America passed as possible by the August recess.
3: A battle is brewing between the White House and Senate Majority Leader John Thune. The battleground? You just heard it. The Save America Act. The White House wants it passed now, as in yesterday, at least by the August recess. But in a 50-50 Senate, the bill is practically DOA. But that's not stopping the president from demanding a miracle before the August recess. Well, Leader Thune is firing right back. He tells the White House to stop complaining and start dialing.
4: Maybe she or somebody else ought to get on the phone and get the votes.

0: easier for everybody, but he doesn't seem capable of that.
1: He took pictures of himself. I mean, is that not enough? I think if he did that, people would say, oh, it's AI generated too. I mean,
2: they're saying that anyway. But if
1: at some point in time, like, you have to believe the things that you see. And he has come out and said,
0: it's just a picture, though. I mean, he could step in front of any camera or make a phone call, call into the news shows. I'm sure, you know, Laura would be happy to have him on on the phone.
2: Hold on. What's my telephone number? 888. What's that number? Hold on a second. Where is it? Where's that number I put on the screen?
1: Are you watching?
2: 818.
1: Call in.
2: 972-7277. Mitch, Senator, people want to know. I have one final question. This is from Katie from Washington State, who asks, my 8-year-old daughter is watching the news with me and saw your text to me with questions on the screen and wants to know if he can have ice cream tonight. Yes, get some ice cream. You want a burger? Get you a burger. Want some ice cream, cookies and cream? How about some gelato? There you go. I'm that kind of mom. Leslie Sawyer, thank you so much. I appreciate it.
0: Thank you.
2: Thank you. Up next, there is anger, and there are protests happening in Madison, Wisconsin, over a deadly shooting between police and a man who they say was armed with a knife. Was the use of force justified? Former Minneapolis Police Chief Madera Arredondo live with me and his analysis

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1: The streets of Madison, Wisconsin are filled with distraught and angry residents after the fatal shooting.

0: CNN.
1: The streets of Madison, Wisconsin are filled with distraught and angry residents after the fatal shooting of Corey Ruiz. Authorities say Ruiz pulled a large blade knife and injured an officer as police attempted to take him into custody. But with no body cameras rolling, it was bystanders who captured the deadly three-second escalation for the world to see. Tonight, we are breaking down what we know so far. And we begin with Exhibit A, the escalation. And this is a warning to our viewers. The bystander video we are about to show you is graphic and deeply disturbing. We now have a new perspective on this shooting because CNN has obtained a second eyewitness video capturing the fatal end of that struggle. This new footage is also highly graphic. All four officers involved have been placed on administrative leave, which brings us to Exhibit B, the blind spot. Madison police officers do not currently use body-worn cameras, which complicates the entire investigation. The police chief has called for more funding, but admits that it will still take over 3 years just to phase those cameras in. Finally, Exhibit C, the tipping point. Protests have broken out. The community wants answers, and they want them right now. And when we talk about the tipping point, my next guest has lived it. Former Minneapolis Police Chief Madera Arredondo, he has firsthand knowledge of navigating that razor-thin line between keeping the community's trust and preventing civil unrest following the murder of George Floyd. Chief, I'm glad to have you here and your expertise, and I'll lean on you in this moment. I mean, I want to start with that escalation, because the eyewitness video shows approximately 3 seconds between the deployment of the taser and the fatal gunshots. Why would the officer's strategy shift so quickly to use lethal force in that window? And from your vantage point, do you think, knowing what we see at this point, the use of force was justified?
2: Laura, thank you for having me. I think to go back to what you first

0: mentioned about the one officer utilizing their taser and deploying it. From the Madison Police Incident Report, Laura, apparently that was unsuccessful, but they at least felt that at that point there wasn't a deadly threat, so they opted to use the taser. From both videos that you just showed in Exhibit A, you can see four officers there. Some are trying to get Mr. Ruiz down to the ground. One has got an arm, one has got another arm, one is behind his back. The officer attempts to deploy the taser, apparently unsuccessful, according to the Madison Police Incident Report. And then within those seconds, one of the officers, the incident report describes as a veteran officer who apparently was injured by Mr. Ruiz prior to that being taken to the ground, and discharges his weapon. So that officer felt at that time it shifted very quickly from using less lethal with the taser, Laura, to discharging their firearm, feeling that it was an imminent threat, a great bodily harm, or possibly death. And so those two videos, Laura, are going to be very crucial to this investigation. And by the way, Madison Police Department is not doing this investigation. The Wisconsin Department of Justice's Division of Criminal Investigations will be conducting this, an independent party. But those two pieces of video are going to be crucial, Laura, as well as Chief Patterson had stated, they're reviewing other video. So my guess is when you look at both videos, there's businesses around. They could be looking at cameras adjacent to those businesses. There could be city cameras that might show another angle and what led up to that.
1: Wouldn't it be so easy, though? I mean, I don't want to cut you off, but when I'm hearing about all the different mechanisms that you could use to get this, I'm thinking about the body-worn cameras of an officer would be very consequential in determining whether or not the use of lethal force was warranted and what danger may have been presented by the person that they say was the necessary target of that lethal force. And I mean, there's no body cameras to capture their perspective. So do you piece the investigation together in a way using all those alternative means? Is it as good as the statements of other officers, let alone the body worn cameras?
0: Laura, you bring up a great question, and I know that your reporting says that Chief Patterson has gone before his city elected officials to try to have his officers outfitted with body-worn cameras. I will tell you that it's almost unimaginable that a major city police department in 2026 does not at least have their frontline 911 responders not having body-worn cameras. Yes, those body-worn cameras create another vantage point and perspective of telling the story from the officer's view. You mentioned something very critical. Something happened where it went from a non-deadly threat by deploying the taser, Laura, to immediately within seconds, an officer felt it was a deadly force situation. Those body-worn cameras, again, could help explain why that occurred. And so I will tell you this. I know that Chief Patterson, you had mentioned in your reporting that it could take 3 years to phase in those body-worn cameras. My concern for any department that goes through a crisis like this, your time is not your friend.
1: No.
0: If Madison, heaven forbid, were to have another officer-involved incident tomorrow or next week, and those officers do not have body-worn cameras, that's a problem.
1: You know what? You. I don't even realize you did it, but an officer shot. There were officers around. They did not seem to deploy their weapon. That will be consequential as well in determining whether that particular officer was reasonable in taking the action he did. Because as you know, the Supreme Court says it is the reasonableness of other officers who are in a similar situation and you actually have them there. So I'm waiting to see what the investigation reveals, as I'm sure you will as well. Chief Arredondo, thank you so much. There's a quick programming note. Sunday on The Whole Story, Jake Tapper talks with former GOP Senator Ben Sasse about his battle with terminal cancer. That's Sunday night at 8 p.m. on CNN. Still ahead, is saying Google it about to go extinct? Gen Z weighs in with their replacement, and has people feeling all sorts of ways. Next.

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0: This is CNN.
1: It's almost midnight here on the East Coast. Time to bring in our friend Alex Michelson out in L.A. Alex, so good to see you. Let me tell you, I saw this today and it cracked me up. Okay, the New York Times has a piece that's reporting that young people are not saying Google it anymore. Instead, they're saying search it up or ask ChatGPT or check TikTok. Mm. People have some very strong feelings about the fact that Google it is no longer apparently the main operandi, I guess you say. She says, I don't know why we've let Gen Z and Alpha be the arbiters of style, taste, and language when they're all walking around dressed like our dads on vacation in 1987 while thinking saying 6'7 is the height of comedy. Oh, okay, she has some very strong feelings. Do you say Google it or are you searching it up?
2: I say Google it still, but I guess I'm old. But isn't that the way it's always been, that the young people sort of drive culture, and then we were upset when our parents thought that we were, you know, irrelevant? I mean, isn't that just kind of the way it works?
1: Apparently, it's a cycle of life. Hakuna Matata, hashtag Lion King. Yes, however, I have to tell you, like, when I say Google it, and forgive me, Google, I've been a trademark attorney, but I make it generic. Like, it's like, hand me a Kleenex. Xerox this. Like, I think of it like I'm telling you, just go search it up. And doesn't search it up sound old to you?
2: Well, unfortunately, nobody says Bing it. And that's part of their problem. So.
1: All right. Well, let's say, okay, issue. I have to know this. Yeah. What's one 90s phrase that you want to see retired forever, or one you want to bring back?
2: Okay. So I think that could go, you know, whatever from Clueless. I think that could go. That's time has passed. And in terms of bringing back, I think it's time we go back to what's up.
1: Oh my God! I'm gonna call you back. What's up? Remember that commercial?
2: What's up?
1: My God!
2: Yeah.
1: Oh.
2: What about you?
1: You are the Budweiser frogs too. Are you kidding me? That just brought me back for a second. Okay. What am I? Put it up there. Okay. What did I say? I wanted. Not gonna hold you. I hate that phrase. Also, cap, like someone's lying. But the one I want to bring back is what's the 411. And I love Mary J. Blige, so it makes sense. But, like, what's up with the 411? It means nothing to my kids. Nothing at all. Have a great show, Alex.
2: All right, Laura. Have a good night. We start with breaking news on The Story Is.

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1: Our breaking news, new tariffs right now at this very moment. A new round is set to take effect, reigniting the trade war from President Trump. This means that dozens of the U.S.'s trading partners are now being hit with levies of 10 to 12.5% on goods imported to the U.S. These new tariffs replace the temporary 10% global tariffs that are now expiring. The White House says that President Trump is not going to allow his trade policy to be undermined by a court, referring to the Supreme Court, which includes a lot of people that President Trump appointed. It's unclear if this so-called Plan C will survive or if it will, too, be shut down by the Supreme Court, which ruled against the sweeping tariffs he imposed last year. CNN's Mike Valerio is covering all this live from Beijing. We know that China is certainly impacted by all this. Mike, walk us through what exactly these new tariffs are and who's going to be paying for them.
2: Well, I mean, we're going to be paying for them. I think that's the biggest point at home. It's American importers. This is not China or other importers in nations that are paying for these tariffs, exporter nations, I should say. It's us back home in the United States. So are we going to be paying more? Roughly the same, because as you said, these tariffs are replacing the emergency tariffs that the president put in place after the Supreme Court shut down his biggest tariff tool in his toolkit. So what exactly is happening here? These are tariffs between 10 and 12.5% that are replacing those 10% emergency tariffs that were put in place a couple months ago. And you'll hear in the headlines as these tariffs become reality that they are trying to safeguard against the importation of products that were made with forced labor. But when we're talking about trade partners like Japan, South Korea, Australia that are being hit with these tariffs, you know, you might be thinking, well, Australia doesn't use forced labor. South Korea doesn't use forced labor. What's going on here? The rationale from the trade representative and people who are working on this in Washington is that these nations, from their point of view, do not have protections strong enough, like American protections, to safeguard against products made by forced labor entering their country. So the rationale is, if you have country X that's allowing a product made with forced labor into their market, that harms American producers because the price of product X is coming way down. It's made with forced labor. So that's harming American producers because they have to compete with these products that are made with forced labor that are being sold at very low prices. That's the justification that the United States is weighing. Not everybody's buying it, though. The Australian trade minister is saying in Adelaide this morning, the imposition of higher tariffs on Australia, completely unjustified, Alex, and we will continue to lobby the United States trade representative to remove all tariffs on Australian goods.
1: So, Mike, you're in China. We know the last time there was the real back and forth, some of the highest tariffs went to China. Does all this, what's happening right now, does this impact President Xi Jinping's September trip to the United States?
2: You know, it seems as though all systems are go, but the question we're working on this afternoon, and we're going to be asking at the Ministry of Foreign Affairs up the street later this afternoon, is does China retaliate, Alex? And the consensus seems to be no, no retaliation now. But there could be a new tranche of tariffs leveled at China between now and that September visit that Xi Jinping is expected to make in Washington about, quote unquote, illegal dumping, about China sending all of these electric vehicles into markets around the world and other products, and the United States saying that's not fair, that harms businesses around the world. So if we have this today, the tariffs that are replacing the old tariffs, and we have new tariffs, we could see China retaliate. That is the open question. And whether or not that affects the trip, the mood of the trip, that's an open question. But it still seems from our contacts here that this trip is going forward and they're trying to smooth things over. We are expecting bumps in the road. But in terms of keeping that truce, both sides need to keep the trade truce.
1: Mike Valerio, starting us off with that breaking news in Beijing and showcasing CNN merch in the process. Nice mug. Thanks so much, Mike. Appreciate you. The U.S. is extending its relentless campaign against Iran with no immediate end in sight. The New York Times reporting that Iran rejected a new U.S. ceasefire deal delivered by Iraq. It's not clear what was actually

0: actually in it. But it comes as the U.S. military says it completed a 13th straight night of airstrikes in Iran. Iranian state media reports at least four people have been killed. In public, President Trump is showing little appetite to return to the negotiating table. He said on Thursday that Iran is not ready to strike a deal, claiming its leaders have evil intentions. Iran says any further attacks on its infrastructure will be met with a, quote, severe and escalatory response. With significant pressure on the White House to resolve the war, President Trump is planning to gather his cabinet at Camp David next week.
1: And next Friday, the president will host the 13th cabinet meeting of this term at Camp David, which will be a lot of fun and something different for the cabinet to experience together.
0: This will be the first cabinet meeting the president has held since May 27th, and it comes at a high-stakes moment for his presidency and the war with Iran. The U.S. House passed a measure to limit President Trump's war powers on Thursday, with four Republicans siding with the Democrats. But the Senate failed to advance a similar measure. The widening conflict in the Middle East is taking a toll on oil prices. Brent crude jumped more than 6% Thursday, hitting $100 a barrel before retreating. There are growing fears about the world's oil supply after Houthi rebels in Yemen targeted Saudi tankers in the Red Sea. Escalating oil prices and concerns about the new Fed chairman are affecting the bond markets as well, pushing borrowing costs up for U.S. consumers. The 10-year U.S. Treasury yield rose 4 basis points to 4.71, its highest level since January 2025. And the 10-year yield helps determine borrowing costs across the U.S. economy, including mortgage rates. The 30-year fixed mortgage rate climbed to 6.58% this week, which is the highest it's been since last August. Now to simmering tensions in the South China Sea. China has been acting on its long-held claims to nearly all of the critical body of water and sending warning signs to ships from smaller neighboring countries. The latest flashpoint is Scarborough Shoal, a tiny atoll not far from the Philippines that is rich in marine resources. That's where our Ivan Watson is live right now. Ivan.
2: Hey there, Alex. That's right. We're in the South China Sea. I'm aboard a Philippine government vessel. It is currently being shadowed by a Coast Guard ship from China, which is kind of a speck on the horizon here. The situation a couple of hours ago was dramatically different. You had Chinese Coast Guard ships surrounding this ship, as well as several other ships from the Philippine Bureau of Fisheries, and operating in very close proximity to the ship where I am right now. I would say 7-10 yards away off the port bow and blasting it with water cannons repeatedly. It was tense. At times it looked like the Chinese ship might ram us, perhaps even accidentally. All told, it was a confrontation where the Chinese maritime security forces were trying to prevent this and several other Philippine government boats from approaching Scarborough Shoal, one of several hot spots in the South China Sea that both China and the Philippines claim for themselves. In the case of Scarborough, Chinese forces have basically controlled this uninhabited rock for the last couple of years, stopping Filipino fisher folks from being able to fish there, and rejecting a competing claim from the Philippines where they claim to own it. The fact of the matter is that China basically claims almost all of the South China Sea for itself, disregarding competing claims from the Philippines, Malaysia, Taiwan, Vietnam, Brunei. And what we've seen out in this part of the, in this rare opportunity, is how these two governments are engaged in a test of wills, where neither side is willing to back down, and they frequently have their ships and planes coming in very close contact. There have been skirmishes that have led to damage to the ships, injuries to personnel as well. And this is a bizarre scene that plays itself out over and over again out in these contested waters week after week, and we got a very rare up and close view of just how strange this is. Giant ships, according to the Philippines, at least 26 Philippine and Chinese ships

0: out here in the last couple of hours in very close proximity, coming within yards of each other. Fortunately, nobody reported to be hurt, but a strange maritime drama that plays itself out in these waters week after week.
1: So, Ivan, was there any communication between the two ships? And how did it all end? I mean, we saw the video of the water cannons. You were there. I mean, what did all that feel like? How did everybody sort of leave each other?
0: Sure. I mean, it's tense, and there is a lot of communication, which makes it all the more bizarre. The Philippine and Chinese crews are constantly communicating over radios to each other, in English, sometimes in Mandarin, and they're basically repeating their own claims. Each side saying, we have the right to be here, you don't have the right, you're putting us in danger. The Chinese saying, this is our territorial water, we control this island, you're not allowed to be here. The Philippines, they're saying, this is part of our economic exclusive zone, we do have the right to be here, state your intention. So there's a lot of back and forth going on, but at one point, the Chinese Coast Guard ship, several points, I could have hit it with a rock from where I'm standing right now. I could see the Chinese personnel very clearly. They're taking pictures of me and the crew here. The crew here is taking pictures of them. The water cannon is blasting over here. And at one point, even a Philippine Cessna propeller plane buzzed several times low overhead. So it wasn't just ships, it was also aircraft involved. The Chinese government has put out a statement saying that, quote, it took enforcement measures in accordance with the law against several Philippine vessels engaged in illegal activities around in China's jurisdiction. Meanwhile, the Philippines has put out a statement describing a series of water cannon attacks and dangerous maneuvers. Despite illegal, coercive, aggressive, and deceptive actions, all Philippine personnel are safe. Nobody's come to agreement here. The dispute continues. It's gone on for years. And the fears are it could just get worse.
1: Yeah. I mean, thankfully, everybody's okay. But you could see how tensions could ramp up quickly, and one miscommunication could lead to some real problems. Ivan Watson, really amazing. Thank you for taking us out there.
0: Yeah, and I'll just add,
1: Alex. Yes.
0: Yeah. I'll just add, the tensions reduced when this ship turned around, moved away from Scarborough Shoal, and started heading back to the Philippines. They say they're aborting, they're cutting their mission short because of an approaching storm. So we're hoping to get to land before that storm hits us.
1: All right. Well, great reporting, and a special shout out to your photographer as well for doing all that on a boat and staying up straight as the boat moves around. We appreciate it. Ivan Watson for us in the South China Sea.
0: And not getting seasick.

0: All right. Well, great reporting, and a special shout out to your photographer as well for doing all that on a boat and staying up straight as the boat moves around. We appreciate it. Ivan Watson for us in the South China Sea.
1: And not getting seasick.
0: Yes, well done. President Trump adds a new condition to the nuclear deal with Saudi Arabia, and now the agreement's future is really anybody's guess, just a day after it was signed. We've got some expert analysis on what's really going on in Saudi Arabia now, plus this.
2: Charleston Air Force Base is first to respond to any air incursions by Russian or Chinese aircraft.
0: CNN's Jim Sciutto in Alaska to see how U.S. and Canadian forces are working together in the air despite the insults and politics on the ground. We're literally taking you all around the world here on CNN. Stay with us.

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discussions in the US Congress about the fact that, first of all, this deal was taking place, which some in Israel fear could lead to a regional nuclear arms race. But secondly, because it didn't include this stipulation that the Saudis should be asked to join the Abraham Accords, that first term Trump agreement with some mainly Muslim nations, which involved them recognizing Israel and opening normalized relations with Israel. And apparently, according to CNN's reporting tonight, the president was angered by this, and that was what caused this about face. And there seems to have been some miscommunication, at least the White House says, with the Energy Department. The Energy Department is playing that down. But I think what's important here is that now this stipulation that Saudi Arabia should join the Abraham Accords is in place. First of all,

0: The White House is making a major about-face on a nuclear deal with Saudi Arabia. On Thursday, President Trump said that the deal is off unless the kingdom normalizes diplomatic ties with Israel. That announcement coming less than 24 hours after the agreement was signed without that condition. The White House didn't fully explain why the requirement was not included in the first place, but it said Israeli Prime Minister Benjamin Netanyahu, who strongly opposes any such deal, did not request the change. For more, we're joined live in Washington by CNN senior political reporter Stephen Collinson. He wrote an op-ed on CNN.com right now, arguing that the nuclear deal is a perfect metaphor for the Trump presidency. Stephen, welcome back to the show. From CNN's reporting, why did President Trump announce this new stipulation regarding the Abraham Accords?
1: So, Alex, as soon as this deal was announced that it had been signed on Wednesday, there was a chorus of disapproval from conservative media and from many of Israel's friends.

0: The White House is making a major about-face on a nuclear deal with Saudi Arabia. On Thursday, President Trump said that the deal is off unless the kingdom normalizes diplomatic ties with Israel. That announcement coming less than 24 hours after the agreement was signed without that condition. The White House didn't fully explain why the requirement was not included in the first place, but it said Israeli Prime Minister Benjamin Netanyahu, who strongly opposes any such deal, did not request the change. For more, we're joined live in Washington by CNN senior political reporter Stephen Collinson. He wrote an op-ed on CNN.com right now arguing that the nuclear deal is a perfect metaphor for the Trump presidency. Stephen, welcome back to the show. From CNN's reporting, why did President Trump announce this new stipulation regarding the Abraham Accords?
1: So, Alex, as soon as this deal was announced that it had been signed on Wednesday, there was a chorus of disapproval from conservative media and from many of Israel's friends in the U.S. Congress about the fact that, first of all, this deal was taking place, which some in Israel fear could lead to a regional nuclear arms race. But secondly, because it didn't include this stipulation that the Saudis should be asked to join the Abraham Accords, that first-term Trump agreement with some mainly Muslim nations, which involved them recognizing Israel and opening normalized relations with Israel. And apparently, according to CNN's reporting tonight, the president was angered by this, and that was what caused this about-face. And there seems to have been some miscommunication, at least the White House says, with the Energy Department. The Energy Department is playing that down. But I think what's important here is that now this stipulation that Saudi Arabia should join the Abraham Accords is in place. First of all,

0: So, Alex, as soon as this deal was announced that it had been signed on Wednesday, there was a chorus of disapproval from conservative media and from many of Israel's friends in the US Congress about the fact that, first of all, this deal was taking place, which some in Israel fear could lead to a regional nuclear arms race. But secondly, because it didn't include this stipulation that the Saudis should be asked to join the Abraham Accords, that first-term Trump agreement with some mainly Muslim nations, which involved them recognizing Israel and opening normalized relations with Israel. And apparently, according to CNN's reporting tonight, the president was angered by this, and that was what caused this about-face. And there seems to have been some miscommunication, at least the White House says, with the Energy Department. The Energy Department is playing that down. But I think what's important here is that now this stipulation that Saudi Arabia should join the Abraham Accords is in place. First of all, this was something which the Biden administration had been trying to get from the Saudis when it was talking about a nuclear deal. So therefore, it was in effect getting a better deal from the president. And now that it's in place with the Trump administration, it basically puts the deal on hold because the Saudis have said that they will not normalize relations with Israel until there is a movement towards a Palestinian state. And it's pretty clear that that is not happening anytime soon.
1: Not as long as Benjamin Netanyahu is running Israel. Meanwhile, your op-ed is really about this concept that President Trump is perhaps the biggest risk taker we've seen of any president in modern times. And I'm curious reading it. Even when he's lost his bets and he loses, he acts like he's won. And that's sort of how he's handled himself for 40 plus years. Is the Iran war challenging that premise that folks on Trump's orbit may lose, but Trump keeps winning? Is that challenging that?
0: Yeah, and it's absolutely endemic to President Trump's image that he is the ultimate winner. He's built himself a cabinet of loyalists whose main job, it seems, a lot of the time is to praise the president for this continual winning streak. I think the Iran war is a very interesting scenario. One of the president's great skills has been to create narratives into which enough voters can buy. For example, his false claims that the 2020 election was stolen from him after his first term. The problem with Iran is that while the administration and its stepped-up efforts this week keep saying that this is a great military victory, that that America won the war within a few days of it starting back in February, that clearly isn't the case. There's a massive gap between the rhetoric and reality. Gas, as you were saying earlier, is up to or oil is up to $100 a barrel. All the economic impacts of the closure of the Strait of Hormuz are beginning to ramp up again. So everyone can see that this war hasn't been a great success. I think there is a parallel, actually, to Trump's first term, where he tried to create the narrative that the COVID-19 pandemic was going to be short-term, that the government's management of it was unparalleled, and it was a huge victory for his administration, but everybody could see that that wasn't the case. And I think in both of these cases, and to some extent with the economy during the affordability crisis, the president says we have a golden age, but that is clearly not taking place. So I think there are a few occasions where the president's signature method starts to run out of room when reality starts to send a different message.
1: Of course, because of that COVID response, that was part of the reason that he lost his reelection bid. And yet, the president says that he didn't, and a lot of his voters believe that he didn't. So sometimes he is able to create that own reality. We'll see if he's able to do it once again here. According to the polls recently, it doesn't look like it. Stephen Collinson joining us says, thanks for staying up late for us. Always great to talk with you.
0: Thanks.
1: A U.S. far-right activist who's been downplaying Ukraine's struggle in the war with Russia has had a face

0: face-to-face sit-down with President Zelensky, Trump ally Laura Loomer interviewed him at his official residence in Kyiv on Thursday. She said no questions were off limits and she did not pull any punches. Loomer recently went to Ukraine and saw firsthand the reality of Russia's brutal aggression. That led her to make a U-turn this week, saying she should not have minimized what Ukrainians are going through. In the interview, Mr. Zelensky spoke about the moment when he believes his relationship with the U.S. president changed.
1: You are right, the tone has changed, absolutely. We had first, like, changing moment in Rome, in Vatican. Yes, it was not long meeting, but I always said that is, I think, historic moment because we changed the relations during 15, 20 minutes. I'm so happy because a lot of lives depends on such relations and dialogue.
2: It was what happened because it seems like the relationship has greatly improved.
0: As President Trump escalates his trade war on Canada, CNN went to NORAD bases in Anchorage and Fairbanks, Alaska, where U.S. and Canadian forces are joined at the hip in protecting both nations from threats and adversaries. So how do they view the ongoing spat between U.S. and Canadian leaders? CNN's Jim Sciutta went to find out in this exclusive report.
3: While the U.S. and Canada trade tariffs and insults on the ground.
4: What I'd like to see, Canada become our 51st state.
5: But Canada doesn't live because of the United States.
3: In the air, they still fly side by side. NORAD, the North American Aerospace Defense Command, is the first line of defense for both the U.S. and Canada against aircraft and missiles from Russia, China, North Korea, and beyond.
6: Tell me how important and how that partnership works.
7: That partnership is fantastic, right? Mm-hmm. So if you look at it, as we go to work in protecting the really Alaska, the Pacific region, really our northern hemisphere. You saw that map again. If you look down the top of the world where the Arctic is and everything gets out there. So we are working constantly together with our Canadian allies. We really can't do this homeland defense piece for the Arctic region without our two nations working in collaboration with each other.
3: Here, everything is a combined effort. Joint mission, joint commands, and joint sorties, often scrambling to intercept Russian and Chinese aircraft testing North American airspace. And those flybys can be close and dangerous, like this one involving a Russian fighter jet in 2024.
8: That was one of my pilots. I'd say that I don't know who that Russian pilot was, but I'm sure that they probably got some talking to and they got back to their base. I would hope they did.
9: Pileson Air Force Base is first to respond to any air incursions by Russian or Chinese aircraft, and it's home not just to F-16s, but also state-of-the-art F-35s.
3: Inside NORAD's operations center, the wall is decorated with stars marking each intercept of a Russian or Chinese aircraft. And that list is growing. Since January 2025, U.S. fighter aircraft have conducted some two dozen intercepts in the Alaska Air Defense Identification Zone, where U.S. and Canadian fighters respond to any threats in the air.
6: What is the operation tempo up here lately?
10: Yeah, the operation tempo has been pretty heavy. I've lost count, to be frank and honest. But we do it, and it helps us demonstrate our ability to defend our theater and operate in the environment, which we know Alaska is challenging.
3: It's a challenge U.S. and Canadian commanders still make clear they can only meet together.
11: Absolutely essential here, not just from Alaska being, you know, a lot of common interest with Canada, but from a mission partner perspective, showing that combined effort, you know, defense of the homeland of North America. Keeping integrated on that is absolutely essential for us.
3: Jim Sciutta, CNN, Eielson Air Force Base, Alaska.
0: Our thanks to Jim for that. Coming up, we continue to follow that breaking news. President Trump just unleashing a new round of tariffs that went in place about 28 minutes ago. We'll talk with our panel about why he won't let the tariff issue go and some new polling that signals some trouble for Republicans. Melanie Mason, Bob Schrum, standing by live. Next.
12: Losing weight with a GLP-1.

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0: Delta. 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
1: Welcome back to The Story. I'm Alex Michelson. Let's take a look at today's top stories. Iranian state media reports that the latest wave of U.S. strikes have killed at least four people. U.S. military says it has wrapped up the 13th consecutive night of strikes against Iran. It says American forces hit military command centers, drone storage facilities, and coastal surveillance sites, among other targets. Three people in President Trump's inner circle will not attend the rescheduled White House correspondents' dinner. First Lady Melania Trump, Vice President J.D. Vance, and Secretary of State Marco Rubio are not available for the Friday night gala due to scheduling conflicts. The dinner was postponed in April after a gunman opened fire in a hallway of the hotel hosting the annual event. New tariffs, U.S. tariffs on 60 countries now in effect. Goods shipped to the United States are now facing levies of 10 to 12.5%. This is President Trump's latest workaround after the Supreme Court rejected his most aggressive tariffs policy back in February. Let's get this into this and more with our panel. Melanie Mason is Politico's California Bureau Chief, author of the California Politico Playbook. And Bob Schrum is the director of the USC Center for the Political Future. He helped elect 26 Democrats to the Senate and worked on multiple presidential campaigns in the U.S. and around the world. Welcome to you both. Quite the resume,
2: Bob. Glad to be here.
1: Great to have you. And let's talk about the tariffs. This is something that Donald Trump, Melanie, has been talking about for decades, well before he was president. And it seems like he just can't give it up.
3: Nothing is going to shake him from tariffs. I mean, this has been one of the few consistent policies that he has embraced for his entire term. And as you said, well before that. And I think a lot of Republicans

0: Republicans maybe secretly thought that the Supreme Court might have done him a favor by ruling that those were those tariffs were invalid. And yet here he goes again, still trying to pursue this policy in the face of what I think are some real concerns about what that does in terms of prices and the affordability crisis.
1: Yeah, I mean, what's the politics of this?
2: It's idiotic, to put it bluntly. No one was talking about tariffs. He could have walked away from this clean. Instead, he's putting on these tariffs. It's going to add to inflationary pressures. It's going to raise questions about affordability to an even higher level. And it makes no sense. Presidents don't do this. You know, most presidents say, you know, we're headed into a midterm. What can I do to make it possible for my party to do fairly well? And the reason he gave, this will be my last point, about slave labor is ridiculous. I mean, there's no slave labor in Britain. There's no slave labor in Australia. They're not importing slave labor goods. This will go to court, but he's hoping that the courts will let it stay in effect while it's litigated until it is conceivably struck down. Well, by the way, he's
1: thought that was
2: 11,
1: your last point.
2: I know, but what is this doing to him? Yeah. He's 11 points behind in the generic ballot poll and 7 points behind in the Fox News poll, which is the biggest margin in a generic vote in 30 years.
1: And let's talk about that Fox News poll, because they asked folks in terms of which party would you prefer on the following issues. On income inequality, Democrats plus 22. On health care, Democrats plus 21. On inflation, Democrats plus 10. The economy, Democrats plus 9. Foreign policy, Democrats plus 7. Only on crime, Republicans are plus 7. Those are scary numbers if you're a Republican member of the House or Senate. And yet, Republicans still have a very good shot at keeping the Senate, at least, and you know, are competitive potentially for the House.
0: Well, look, I mean, we knew going into this that this election cycle, at least in the Senate, that the map would be more favorable towards Republicans. I think the fact that the Senate even feels like it's in play, I think, is reflective of the fact of how much public opinion has shifted towards the Democrats. But still a highly polarized, very partisan country. I don't think you're ever going to see one party or the other feel like they're walking away with it. The fact that the Democrats, who really got their butts handed to them in 2024 over economic issues, are now having double-digit leads over Republicans, I mean, that is such a stark reversal, and it absolutely is giving heartburn to congressional leaders on the Republican side.
1: And it's not exactly, Bob, like the Democratic messaging is so unbelievable or even so clear, like what exactly the Democrats want to do. It's just that they're not the Republicans.
2: Well, and that was what Trump did in 24. Melanie was talking about it. That was a vote, a referendum on what people perceived as the inflationary impact of Biden's policies and Harris's policies. Remember, she famously said she didn't disagree with anything that he had done. But what's happening here, and I think Republican leaders in the Senate and the House have to be tearing their hair out.
1: Yeah.
2: I know Republican consultants are, because I talk to them, and they can't believe what he's doing. I think he doesn't care all that much about what happens to the Republican Party. He only cares about what happens to a guy named Donald J. Trump.
1: Well, and of course, a Democratic majority in either the House or the Senate would have a lot of ability to investigate him and his family, and that may not be something he loves. Meanwhile, as the campaigns progress around the country, we're seeing more and more AI implemented into campaigns. Last night on the show, we had Steve Hilton, who's running for governor of California as a Republican. He previewed that there would be this big ad done by some folks who had done some free work for Spencer Pratt that he's hired to do work for him. This is an AI-generated ad that Steve Hilton has endorsed, and it's reference to his opponent, Javier Becerra, and you see some familiar faces from California, of course, the AI versions of them. Watch.
3: Becerra, welcome. The machine picked you.
4: The machine?
3: The thing we created to make sure nothing ever changes. As long as you submit to the machine, you don't have to do anything.
4: Nothing? I can do that.
1: So, I mean, this is changing politics around the country, Melanie.
0: I think that the AI-generated ads, we're going to be seeing this not just in California. I mean, we've already seen in the Texas Senate race, for example.

0: I mean, I do think that this is the new future. But I also think that the Pratt mayoral campaign in the primary is both speaks to the sort of upside and the downside of these types of ads. I mean, the upside is that they get a lot of attention, and we're here we are on CNN talking about them. And for very little investment, there is a lot of return. But I also think that there was a warning sign in the Pratt campaign that he was almost speaking to an echo chamber on social media. The people who were seeing it were the people who already liked him. A lot of them didn't live in Los Angeles, so they couldn't vote for him. And so I do think that there's a question of if content like this is actually reaching voters who are going to decide the election.
1: And Bob, you have made so many political ads over the years and paid a lot of money to do so in terms of messaging for different candidates. How do you see this in terms of a game changer for the whole profession?
2: It's an unstoppable revolution. It's going to go on and on. I don't think that iteration of it is going to be particularly effective. People know that we have a homeless problem. There's a lot of Governor Newsom in there. Governor Newsom, as far as I'm aware, is not on the ballot. In fact, if you watch that whole ad, there's more Newsom than there is Becerra in the ad.
1: Yeah, I think,
2: And I recognize that you got to cover this guy. He's going to do about as well as Spencer Pratt did.
1: Of course, his point is that Javier Becerra would be a continuation of Governor Newsom. Governor Newsom, way more famous. So that's, I think, why he's trying to do that.
2: Newsom is somewhere around 50% favorable, which in this state is a pretty good rating for a governor.
1: But not in that echo chamber that maybe like the Spencer Pratt ads.
2: Yeah.
1: So Melody Mason, Bob Jim, you're coming back in the next hour to talk about more big news that's happening tonight. So we'll see you in a little bit. Also, just ahead, the FDA peptides debate. Critics say they have not been proven safe or effective, but some doctors and wellness influencers say they're a health booster.
3: I'm a big fan of peptides.
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0: you have to be kidding, huh? Wow. Do I have to report this? I don't want to report this. That's beautiful. Thank you very much.
1: It's got your name on it,
0: that's
1: so it's
0: so
1: worth it.
0: That's right.
2: Fresh off another World Series championship, the Los Angeles Dodgers visited the White House Thursday to celebrate their latest title. The team presented the president with a replica World Series ring and a Dodgers jersey with the number 47 on the back. The Dodgers have won three World Series titles since 2020, including back-to-back championships in 2024 and 2025. The U.S. Food and Drug Administration is holding a two-day meeting outside advisors to decide whether compounding pharmacies should be allowed to dispense certain peptides. The outside advisors narrowly voted on Thursday in favor of loosening restrictions on some peptides that had been banned and will vote on three more on Friday. CNN's Dr. Sanjay Gupta has more.
3: I'm a big fan of peptides. I've used them myself.
4: Robert F. Kennedy Jr., President Trump's health secretary, is embracing peptides. And he isn't alone. The global market is projected to more than double by 2034.
5: Peptides. You want to know more about peptides? 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
4: Let's start with the basics. 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For instance, this one is KPV.
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4: Peptides help regulate different functions in the body, and synthetic versions are promising everything from building muscle to more youthful skin. In the United States, some peptides are approved by the Food and Drug Administration, like insulin and semaglutide. That's the peptide in Ozempic. But many more are not FDA approved, and they have not been proven safe or effective, including this list of 17 peptides. Until recently, people could still get these through compounding pharmacies, which made them from raw ingredients. But 3 years ago, the FDA banned them, citing significant safety concerns, including the risk of life-threatening allergic reactions. But that hardly made a dent in the demand. Peptides that were banned by the FDA were still widely bought and used, mostly through unregulated markets. They skirted the rules by labeling the peptides for research use only. And now Secretary Kennedy wants to lift that ban.
3: The compounding pharmacies were getting those peptides from FDA-inspected facilities, and some of them in India and China, but they were the same one that the pharmaceutical industries are buying them, and we inspect those. So you know you're getting a good product. You know you're getting what you bought, what was advertised. With the gray market, you have no idea.
4: This week, an FDA advisory panel is discussing reversing the ban on seven peptides. That's even after an agency review already said the evidence does not justify letting pharmacies make any of them. Kennedy, he disagrees.
10: Look for a safety signal, and if there is one, then you move it. But if there is not one, then you don't.
4: Critics warn that would essentially reverse decades of how we approve drugs in the United States.
11: So in many ways, this is a story about peptides, but also about how the FDA is going to handle situations like this going forward. Again, keep in mind, an advisory committee met a couple years ago and decided not to approve these peptides. They said there were concerns about safety, potentially life-threatening concerns. And now there's a new committee, a committee that is made up largely of people who prescribe peptides, who promote peptides, who produce peptides. And now they're the ones who are going to be making these recommendations about peptides. Look, supporters will say people are taking the peptides anyway. That hasn't changed. Let's try and make them as safe as possible, take them off this unregulated market, and allow compounding pharmacies to make them here in the United States. Critics will say, look, again, there's no data here, and there are significant safety concerns.
2: Dr. Sanjay Gupta reporting earlier. Next hour, I'll speak live to another doctor who specializes in weight loss about the health impact of peptides. But coming up next, a Cuban dissident is now free after spending years in prison. Still to come, we'll hear what this artist and human rights advocate thinks the future holds for his homeland now that he's living in exile.

0: And this is CNN.
1: After being locked away in prison for 5 years, Cuban dissident Luis Manuel Otero Alcantara is now a free man living in exile in the U.S. CNN's Carolina Peguera asked him what he thinks lies ahead after leaving his homeland.
2: Holding a statue of Cuba's revered patron saint, we meet Cuban dissident Luis Manuel Otero Alcantara, fresh out of a Cuban prison and now standing free on the shores of Miami. Close, yet still so far from the island, he says he's still adapting to a new life.
3: I asked him as he was looking towards the horizon, what are the three emotions and feelings that come to his mind and his heart? And he said, one, his son Alejandrito, two, automatic confusion, and three, slowly accepting his new reality.
2: And while he's free, he says the mission to push for change on the island is ongoing.
4: A buscar un nuevo horizonte para tratar de cambiar aquello para todos los cubanos.
2: He arrived in Miami on July 18th after nearly 5 years in a Cuban prison and being granted humanitarian parole by the Trump administration. A fierce critic of Cuba's censorship and government, a Latin Grammy Award winner for the song Patria y Vida and co-founder of the San Isidro movement, Otero Alcantara had been behind bars since 2021, when the Cuban government launched a sweeping crackdown following the historic anti-government protests.
4: En ese momento yo recuerdo que estaba feliz. 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
2: For Miami's Cuban exile community, he's become a symbol of resistance. Our conversation interrupted several times by supporters who want a picture with him. He also has critics, but Otero Alcantara says he will continue to speak out against the Cuban regime.
4: Pero si hay una cosa que he dicho varias veces es que no voy a perder un minuto. Porque un minuto perdido es un minuto más de dictadura. Y voy a trabajar súper duro.
2: As Cuba continues to grapple with an ongoing energy crisis intensified by U.S. oil blockade on fuel shipments, Otero Alcantara hopes change in the island comes soon.
4: Es que después, 5 años después, no han dejado de pasar protestas. Que están conectados con aquel momento, sí. Que la gente está aprendiendo también. Y que va a haber un final feliz también.
2: Carolina Peguero, CNN, Miami.
1: Thanks for watching. The first hour of the story is the next hour starts right now.
5: Live from Los Angeles, the story is with Alex Michelson.
1: I'm Alex Michelson. Coming up on the story is no sign of slowing down. Why President Trump wants to see more of the same when it comes to airstrikes on Iran. The story is CNN on the front lines. We'll take you to a hotly contested region in the Pacific to see why China and the Philippines are facing off at sea. And the story is some gun shops that lost licenses under President Biden for breaking federal rules are now back in business under Trump. The result of a CNN investigation coming up. But the top story is the escalating

0: war with Iran. The New York Times reporting that Iran rejected a new U.S. ceasefire deal delivered by Iraq. It's not clear what was actually in it, but it comes as the U.S. military says it completed a 13th straight night of airstrikes. Iranian state media reporting at least four people have been killed. In public, President Trump is showing little appetite to return to the negotiating table.
1: We're doing very well against the Islamic Republic of Iran. We're doing extremely well. They would like to do something, but I say they're not ready yet. They need more of the same. They're not ready yet.
0: Iran says any further actions on infrastructure will be met with a, quote, severe and escalatory response. Kuwait claims that Iranian forces launched repeated drone attacks on Thursday as Tehran continues to bombard U.S. allied Gulf nations. The U.N. Secretary General is warning that the situation in the Middle East is, quote, getting out of control. Now, that widening conflict in the Middle East is taking a toll on oil prices. Brent crude jumped more than 6% on Thursday, briefly hitting $100 a barrel before retreating slightly. There are growing fears about the world's oil supply after Houthi rebels in Yemen targeted Saudi tankers in the Red Sea. Riyadh has been using the sea as an alternate route to avoid the Strait of Hormuz. The actions are raising fears that more violence could cut off that critical component of the global oil market. Meanwhile, the U.S. House of Representatives passed a measure to limit President Trump's war powers on Thursday, with four Republicans siding with the Democrats. But the Senate failed to advance a similar measure. All this marks the chamber's first direct vote on the issue since the end of the ceasefire. President Trump has sharply criticized Republicans for voting to advance previous war powers resolutions, calling them losers, to make his job harder. The White House is making a major about-face on a nuclear deal with Saudi Arabia. On Thursday, President Trump said that the deal is off unless the kingdom normalizes diplomatic ties with Israel. That announcement coming less than 24 hours after the agreement was signed without that condition. The White House said that the change didn't come at the request of Israeli Prime Minister Benjamin Netanyahu, who strongly opposes any such deal. But here's the administration's explanation for why the new condition was not included in the first place.
2: Why was that condition not mentioned yesterday when the Energy Secretary announced it?
3: Well, look, the president is always the final deal maker, as you know, and this is something that he has mentioned on numerous occasions. The president just put out this statement a few hours ago. I don't believe he's had a call with MBS in the hours since. However, this is something that he has raised in previous conversations and has also said many times in the past.
0: President Trump is unwilling to give up on tariffs despite their unpopularity. A little more than an hour ago, a new round kicked in, reigniting the global trade war. This means that dozens of the U.S.'s trading partners are now being hit with levies of 10 to 12.5% on goods imported to the U.S. These new tariffs replace the temporary 10% global tariff that are now expired. The White House says that President Trump is not going to allow his trade policy to be undermined by a court, the Supreme Court, which includes three members that he himself appointed. It's unclear if this Plan C will survive, or it too will be shut down by that same Supreme Court, which ruled against the sweeping tariffs he imposed last year. CNN's Mike Valerio is in Beijing.
4: The rationale from the trade representative and people who are working on this in Washington is that these nations, from their point of view, do not have protections strong enough, like American protections, to safeguard against products made by forced labor entering their country. So the rationale is, if you have country X that's allowing a product made with forced labor into their market, that harms American producers because the price of product X is coming way down. It's made with forced labor. So that's harming American producers because they have to compete with these products that are made with forced labor that are being sold at very low prices. That's the justification that the United States is weighing.
0: Meanwhile, President Trump is upset that the U.S. Senate has not passed his Save America Act. The controversial bill toughens voter identification rules, but it does not currently have the votes to pass. To be adopted, some Democrats would have to vote with Republicans to cross the 60-vote threshold. Another option would be to change Senate rules so the bill could pass with a simple majority. But many Republicans oppose that move. On Thursday, the White House press secretary, Caroline Leavitt, confirmed

0: that Mr. Trump is frustrated with the leader of the Senate for the Republicans, John Thune. Listen to both of them.
1: The president seemed yesterday frustrated with Leader Thune when he was speaking in Georgia. Is his patience running out with Leader Thune?
2: The president spoke about this directly yesterday. His patience is running out. He wants to see as much of the Save America passed as possible by the August recess.
3: Maybe she or somebody else ought to get on the phone and get the votes. Right? It's 50 around here. So instead of, you know, pointing the finger at Republicans, they might think about going after the people who are stopping it on the floor, which is the Democrats. And if there are Republicans that they think are gettable, get on the phone.
0: Let's bring back our political panel, Melanie Mason, Politico Bureau Chief for California, and former Democratic strategist Bob Schrum. Bob, that was pretty blunt from Senator Thune right there. Clearly frustration on both sides.
4: Look, the word loser is right. It's just that Trump is applying it to the wrong person. He ought to be looking in a mirror because in terms of what's happening in the Middle East, in terms of the tariffs and their impact on inflation, where we're headed in the midterms, and the Save America Act, all of it, he's not going to win any of it. I mean, look, there are Republicans who will not vote for this. It's not
0: and
4: just
0: why
4: Democrats.
0: Is that? What is the Republican opposition?
4: Let's say a woman gets married and she takes her husband's name. Where's her birth certificate? Her birth certificate is going to have the name she was given when she was born. It's a ludicrous proposition. Nobody is against enforcing election laws. And there is very little evidence, according to the Heritage Foundation, which did a study on this, there's very little evidence that there's any cheating in elections. But what he wants to do is shrink the voter pool and hopefully get to the point where lots of folks, especially minorities and Hispanics and African Americans can't vote, and he thinks that'll help the Republicans.
0: Of course, he says this is all about election integrity. He's worried that people
4: he said he won in 2020
0: who are illegally are going to vote. He points to what happened in New Jersey, where they had people that were registered to vote who should not have been registered to vote, and he points to the fact that voter ID
4: DMV.
0: It was an error of the computer, but these are his points. But Melanie, to the broader politics of this moment, in one of my favorite shows, Hamilton, there's a song where they say they don't have the votes. And in this case, you don't have the votes. Right. And in this case, you don't have the votes, right?
5: Right. I mean, how much more blunt can Senator Thune be? And in fact, challenging the president, go find the votes. And I think the fact that you're seeing resistance from his own party. And remember, there are quite a few senators right now who don't feel like they owe very much to Donald Trump. I mean, people like Senator John Cornyn of Texas or Tom Tillis of North Carolina. I mean, their careers are effectively over because of, you know, the president not endorsing them or not backing them. And so why would they do him a solid right now if they don't necessarily believe in the policy, nor do they really want to get behind this priority?
0: Yeah. There's sort of a karma thing going on when it comes to some of that as well. Meanwhile, you know, President Trump has had this notoriously complicated relationship with the media. He loves the media. He watches more of it than just about any president we've ever had. He watches TV all the time. He may be watching now. If so, Mr. President, thank you for watching. But then he often slams the media publicly and then chats with them privately. White House Correspondents' Dinner obviously got postponed because of the shooting that was there. Tomorrow, the White House Correspondents' Dinner is happening. President Trump is there and going to be speaking. Why was this so important for him? And how do you reflect on his relationship with the media?
5: Well, I have to think that the White House Correspondents' Association feels a little bit relieved right now because the administration has backed away from the subpoenas that they were doing of these New York Times reporters with regards to their reporting on Air Force One, because that would have been a very awkward
0: dinner. Yeah, so the DOJ today announced that these subpoenas are not going to be enforced. And that

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2: TV all the time. He may be watching now. If so, Mr. President, thank you for watching. But then he often slams the media publicly and then chats with them privately. White House Correspondents' Dinner obviously got postponed because of the shooting that was there. Tomorrow, the White House Correspondents' Dinner is happening. President Trump is there and going to be speaking. Why was this so important for him, and how do you reflect on his relationship with the media?
3: Well, I have to think that the White House Correspondents' Association feels a little bit relieved right now because the administration has backed away from the subpoenas that they were doing of these New York Times reporters with regards to their reporting on Air Force One, because that would have been a very awkward
2: dinner. Yeah, so this is the DOJ today announced that these subpoenas are not going to be enforced. And that announcement happening, probably not coincidentally, right before this dinner begins.
3: Right, because look, a reporter's, you know, relationships or the reporter's commitments to their supporters, that's sacrosanct. And so the fact that the administration was seeking to get these reporters to divulge that information, you know, that really is, I think, for a lot of reporters, a red line. And so if that had been going on at this dinner, if that was the subtext, I think that that would have been very awkward. And look, I think we should note that there have been Democrats and Republican presidents who have clashed with the media over things like this. You know, President Obama had subpoenaed phone records of reporters. So this is not unique to President Trump, but I think that you're right in that it is unique in terms of the scale and scope. I mean, the fact that he is so openly antagonistic and yet so openly obsessed with the media as well, I think that is so unlike any other president we've had.
2: I was at the dinner earlier this year, Bob, when that shooting happened. And then President Trump went to the White House briefing room later that night. He was very warm and classy to the media that night, which those of us that were in that room were deeply appreciative of. It'll be interesting to see the tone of his remarks in the hours ahead. I'm curious, as somebody, you have been to many of these dinners over many years. Do you think that we should still do them? And you know, what do you say to critics who look around the country and think that it looks very out of touch? And
4: well, they raise a lot of scholarship money for people at the White House Correspondents' Dinner. So there's a rationale for doing it. Turning them into nerds.

0: announcement happening, probably not coincidentally, right before this dinner begins.
1: Right, because look, a reporter's, you know, relationships or a reporter's commitments to their supporters, that's sacrosanct. And so the fact that the administration was seeking to get these reporters to divulge that information, you know, that really is, I think, for a lot of reporters, a red line. And so if that had been going on at this dinner, if that was the subtext, I think that that would have been very awkward. And look, I think we should note that there have been Democrats and Republican presidents who have clashed with the media over things like this. You know, President Obama had subpoenaed phone records of reporters. So this is not unique to President Trump, but I think that you're right in that it is unique in terms of the scale and scope. I mean, the fact that he is so openly antagonistic and yet so openly obsessed with the media as well, I think that is so unlike any other president we've had.
0: I was at the dinner earlier this year, Bob, when that shooting happened. And then President Trump went to the White House briefing room later that night. He was very warm and classy to the media that night, which those of us that were in that room were deeply appreciative of. It'll be interesting to see the tone of his remarks in the hours ahead. I'm curious, as somebody, you have been to many of these dinners over many years. Do you think that we should still do them? What do you say to critics who look around the country and think that it looks very out of touch? And
2: well, they
0: elitist?
2: Raise a lot of scholarship money for people at the White House Correspondents' Dinner. So there's a rationale for doing it. Turning them into nerd proms is probably something you don't have to do. And by the way, if the president's watching, let me make him change channels. In terms of these subpoenas, Joe Biden had set a whole series of standards that you had to follow before you could even ask a reporter about this. And he's just ignored those standards. And the federal judge today basically said, if you don't withdraw those subpoenas, I'm going to quash them.
0: One of the last times you were here, we actually did get word that he was watching your segment, although he complimented the Republican panelists and not you. Bob, thank you for being on. Melanie, always great to see you both as well. As global trade faces disruptions in the Strait of Hormuz, a separate maritime dispute is putting another crucial sea route at risk. I'm talking about the South China Sea. It's home to a strategically significant spot, the Scarborough Shoal, which is claimed by both the Philippines and by China. Scarborough Shoal is not far from the Philippine coast and falls inside the Philippines' economic exclusion zone. But that is not stopping China from throwing its weight around. CNN's Ivan Watson is on a boat traveling through these contested waters, and there were some tense moments. Here's his report.
3: Hey there, Alex. That's right. We're in the South China Sea. I'm aboard a Philippine government vessel. It is currently being shadowed by a Coast Guard ship from China, which is kind of a speck on the horizon here. The situation a couple of hours ago was dramatically different. You had Chinese Coast Guard ships surrounding this ship, as well as several other ships from the Philippine Bureau of Fisheries, and operating in very close proximity to the ship where I am right now. I would say 7-10 yards away off the port bow, and blasting it with water cannons repeatedly. It was tense. At times it looked like the Chinese ship might ram us, perhaps even accidentally. All told, it was a confrontation where the Chinese maritime security forces were trying to prevent this and several other Philippine government boats from approaching Scarborough Shoal, one of several hot spots in the South China Sea that both China and the Philippines claim for themselves. In the case of Scarborough, Chinese forces have basically controlled

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2: Cannons repeatedly was tense. At times it looked like the Chinese ship might ram us, perhaps even accidentally. All told, it was a confrontation where the Chinese maritime security forces were trying to prevent this and several other Philippine government boats from approaching Scarborough Shoal, one of several hot spots in the South China Sea that both China and the Philippines claim for themselves. In the case of Scarborough, Chinese forces have basically controlled this uninhabited rock for the last couple of years, stopping Filipino fisher folks from being able to fish there, and rejecting a competing claim from the Philippines where they claim to own it. The fact of the matter is that China basically claims almost all of the South China Sea for itself, disregarding competing claims from the Philippines, Malaysia, Taiwan, Vietnam, Brunei. And what we've seen out in this part of the, in this rare opportunity, is how these two governments are engaged in a test of wills, where neither side is willing to back down. And they frequently have their ships and planes coming in very close contact. There have been skirmishes that have led to damage to the ships, injuries to personnel as well. And this is a bizarre scene that plays itself out over and over again out in these contested waters week after week. And we got a very rare up and close view of just how strange this is. Giant ships, according to the Philippines, at least 26 Philippine and Chinese ships out here in the last couple of hours in very close proximity, coming within yards of each other. Fortunately, nobody reported to be hurt, but a strange maritime drama that plays itself out in these waters week after week.
3: Ivan Watson, thank you for that. It's been 1 month since a pair of devastating earthquakes rocked parts of Venezuela. Still to come, we speak live to the emergency response lead for the International Rescue Committee about what is happening right now on the ground. Plus, a migrant family ends up in limbo after self-deporting from the U.S. How their decision to leave the country on their own still keeps them away from home.

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1: More than 30 villagers across Spain have been evacuated as firefighters battle one of the country's largest wildfires on record. Nearly 80,000 acres have burned in the fire, which is fueled by a heat wave that's scorching the Mediterranean region. Spain has already suffered 22 major fires this year alone, and less than 2 weeks ago, 13 people were killed when a blaze swept through a southern community. Millions across the U.S. Southwest are at risk as two of the country's largest reservoirs, Lake Powell and Lake Mead, fall to historic combined lows amid the Colorado River crisis. CNN's chief climate correspondent, Bill Weir, is there.
2: And that system as really the water tank of the West, and it is at record lows. After the most recent evaluation, Lake Powell now at 23% of capacity, Lake Mead just over a quarter of capacity. And the fear is that if the drought continues, we're in a 25-year drought in this part of the country there, if it just continues, which is expected to, and there's another warm, dry winter like we just had last winter, that it could reach Deadpool. Lake Powell could get so low that there's not enough water to turn the turbines and make electricity.
1: The dwindling water system generates electricity for about 700,000 homes. It irrigates millions of acres of farmland and supplies drinking water to 40 million people. That's why this really matters. It's been 1 month since twin devastating earthquakes struck Venezuela, leaving widespread devastation behind. The quakes killed more than 5,000 people, but officials say the final death toll could be twice as high. Aid organizations say that mental health care is one of the greatest needs for survivors, but the country is still working to restore health services after the quakes. The International Rescue Committee says more than 38 hospitals and 400 schools were damaged or destroyed.

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3: Drought in this part of the country there. If it just continues, which is expected to, and there's another warm, dry winter like we just had last winter, that it could reach Deadpool. Lake Powell could get so low that there's not enough water to turn the turbines and make electricity.
4: The dwindling water system generates electricity for about 700,000 homes. It irrigates millions of acres of farmland and supplies drinking water to 40 million people. That's why this really matters. It's been 1 month since twin devastating earthquakes struck Venezuela, leaving widespread devastation behind. The quakes killed more than 5,000 people, but officials say the final death toll could be twice as high. Aid organizations say that mental health care is one of the greatest needs for survivors, but the country is still working to restore health services after the quakes. The International Rescue Committee says more than 38 hospitals and 400 schools were damaged or destroyed, raising concerns about long-term access to health care and shelter. Let's bring in Rafael Velasquez Garcia. He is the emergency response lead for the Venezuela earthquakes at the International Rescue Team. He joins me live right now from Bogota, Colombia. Thank you so much for being with us. Thank you for the work that you're doing on the ground.
5: Thank you for having me.
4: Your organization is warning that the window is closing to put the country on a sustainable path to recovery. Why? And what happens if that window closes?
5: It is increasingly clear that in Venezuela, the health system was already at a breaking point even before the earthquakes. The humanitarian response plan that the United Nations had for the country had more than 7 million people in need of humanitarian assistance. Now, these two earthquakes, as you pointed out earlier, have costed the life of more than 5,000 people. We know that there's more than 30,000 people still missing, 16,000 people injured, 38 hospitals damaged, 400 schools damaged, used as temporary shelters. And we are seeing more and more the impact in the larger communities, not just people who lost a dear person, a loved one, not just people whose houses have been lost, but also people who may have had a chronic condition like diabetes, like asthma, who are no longer able to access those health points that they needed before. And that's why we're prioritizing access to health systems, water and sanitation systems, and protection services.
4: Describe what you are seeing on the ground right now, and what would you feel is the most urgent need?
5: So as you know, the International Rescue Committee responds to crises like this all over the world, whether the Beirut blast or the current Ebola response in Congo. It is hard to describe the level, the extent of the damage that we see in La Guaira, in Caracas, in Miranda. You're talking about kilometer after kilometer of buildings that are completely collapsed. You do see people who refuse to leave these areas because they're still hoping they're able to recover the body of a dear one. People who refuse to leave these areas because that's all they have, that's their houses, and they have limited options. The school year starts in September, so added to the fact that those schools need to be repaired, you now have at risk thousands of communities that whose children are not going to be able to resume classes. It's important that the focus was in search and rescue operations in the early stages following the earthquakes. But then the window that we have now to start early recovery, to restart livelihoods, to restart the local economy is key to start on that front as well.
4: Rafael Velasquez Garcia doing such important work on the ground. Thanks so much for being with us.
5: Thank you.
4: More than two dozen American states are suing the Trump administration over its efforts to withhold billions of dollars in disaster aid and counterterrorism funding. That lawsuit filed by

0: a coalition of 26 Democratic-led states argues that the administration is using federal funding to force states to change their election systems. That's despite no evidence of widespread voter fraud it claims to be addressing. States could lose 20% of funding under this policy. The grants help states prepare for terror attacks, cybersecurity threats, and major disasters. An immigrant family faced a difficult choice after their husband and father was arrested and deported from the U.S. His wife and two daughters made the tough call that got them to a safer place, but they are still far from home. Larry Leon has the story from Mexico City.
1: ICE raids across the U.S. have not only resulted in deadly shootings, but in families being torn apart. Venezuelan mother of two, Jessica Uriola, was left alone with her daughters in Houston, Texas, after her husband was detained by ICE and deported to Venezuela in 2025.
2: He left for work, and that day, immigration officers stopped him. It was during the mass raids, and immigration took him away.
1: The family entered the U.S. through a CVP-1 appointment in 2024, part of a Biden-era program used by nearly 1 million people before the Trump administration shut it down. As U.S. immigration policy sharply shifted when President Trump retook office, Jessica feared she could face the same fate as her husband. She decided to self-deport with her daughters.
2: I didn't want the same thing that happened to my husband to happen to me. If they detained me, who would my daughters be left with?
1: For more than a year now, they've been living in Mexico City, where 16-year-old Jescarlis has been able to play soccer for the first time during an event organized by the European Union for Refugee Children. But her biggest wish is to reunite with her father.
3: I'd like to go back to Venezuela. I want to see my dad.
1: Without the money and documents to travel, they remain stranded in Mexico.
2: We're waiting to see if we can get help with a humanitarian flight, because we don't have the resources to return to Venezuela.
1: Nearly 13,000 third country migrants have been deported from the U.S. to Mexico since January 2025. Mexico denies the claims that serving as a U.S. safe third country for asylum seekers. President Claudia Sheinbaum says the country receives migrants for humanitarian reasons.
4: We are a humanitarian country, and when people of other nationalities arrive, they are not turned away.
1: Despite Mexico's goodwill, ICE raids continue to leave families split apart and spread out across nations, wondering when they will be able to reunite. Valeria León, CNN, Mexico City.
0: Across the U.S., some gun shops that lost their licenses under President Biden for breaking federal rules are now back in business under President Trump, all thanks to newly relaxed rules. The findings of a CNN investigation with Josh Campbell next.

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0: couple and injuring the other. On Thursday, he was sentenced to 2 life terms plus 40 years. But not before he heard the families and victims of his crimes describe the trauma and how the losses have affected them. Some family members voiced anger that the guilty plea meant that he wouldn't be sentenced to death. Hundreds of gun shops lost licenses under a zero-tolerance rule under the Biden administration when they violated federal regulations. Well, now CNN has found some of them are back in business under Trump administration after the president canceled that zero-tolerance rule. Our investigation found nearly a dozen shops are newly licensed despite past serious violations. In 2 cases, federal authorities had traced dozens of crime guns back to the stores. CNN's Josh Campbell investigates.
1: Donald Trump campaigned on loosening regulations the gun industry viewed as overzealous.
2: Your Second Amendment will always be safe with me as your president.
1: And he followed through. In addition to repealing Biden's zero-tolerance policy on gun seller violations, Trump also scrapped a program tracking dealers who had repeatedly sold guns that were later found at crime scenes. The Trump administration has also invited gun shop dealers who lost their licenses under Biden to reapply. ATF confirmed that it has granted new licenses to at least 23 of them, but wouldn't share the names of those shops. CNN investigation independently found that nearly a dozen gun shops that had their licenses yanked under Biden are now back in business. The owner of one of those gun shops agreed to speak with us.
3: We were not giving out guns to people that didn't or like that should not have them or purposely like not running background checks just to get a sale done. We've never done anything like that. We will never do anything like that. But the way that the ATF portrayed that and spoke to us, it made us feel like criminals.
1: When the Tactical Edge lost its license in 2023, the ATF cited repeated violations over several inspections, including failing to run background checks, which the Tactical Edge denies, and not properly completing ATF forms during gun sales.
3: It's not up to us to say approved or denied. It's up to our government agency that looks into that person that has all the information that we don't have access to.
4: You maintain that even those form errors wouldn't lead to the transfer of a firearm to someone who maybe shouldn't have it.
3: On the form specifically, I truly do not see a path that that would happen. If I do my checks and balances here and I know that this firearm is going to a person that is legally able to own a firearm, once it walks on that door, I don't have control over it.
1: Mariana Mitchum is an ATF veteran who serves as an advisor to the gun control group Everytown. She reviewed the Tactical Edge's revocation records.
5: By the time they got to the third inspection and the same violations were happening, at that point, ATF has to choose to protect the public when there is a willful violator of the Gun Control Act.
1: The ATF told CNN it takes seriously the need to have proper oversight over dealers. We're trying to make sure we deploy our resources with a focus on those who are actually engaged in business. Still, Mitchum worries the ATF isn't empowered to go after violators in the same way under Trump.
5: It's devastating to see ATF pivot away from that. If you stop the trafficker and you stop the gun store from supplying those traffickers, you stop the downstream violence.
6: This is the memorial wall, which we have been building up for years.
1: These are the faces of those lost to gun violence on full display here in Chicago's South Side.
6: As the years gone, we had to add more and more families and expand it even further. It's so many lives on this board that are no longer here. My brother is actually here. He's right up there, Terrell Bosley.
1: Trevon Bosley is a violence prevention advocate working to keep illegal guns off the streets of his hometown.
7: There were previously gun dealers around this country that had their licenses basically taken away because they were unlawfully selling guns. Now a lot of those places are getting these licenses back.
6: Yeah, it's insane that, you know, we worked hard to get to the point where some of these bad actors were being held accountable. But now, as these gun dealers are receiving their licenses back, as violence prevention funding is being slashed across the country, we have even more guns now flooding back into the hands of, you know, those who don't need to have them.
1: Josh Campbell, CNN.
0: Now to some breaking news just into CNN. Check out this photo. It is a frightening

0: This is CNN.
1: CNN has obtained video of a deadly police-involved shooting that has sparked outrage in Madison, Wisconsin. We have to warn you, the images you're about to see are graphic. Now take a look at this. The video later shows one officer moving what appears to be a knife in the front of the suspect's body and putting it behind. We can't see where the knife came from, and it's unclear which of these officers actually fired the shots. On Thursday, protesters held a vigil for the man who was killed, identified as Corey Ruiz. Police say he pulled a knife on officers who chased him after someone reported a person checking parked vehicles on Wednesday. The whole incident led to an angry reaction during a police press conference on Thursday.
2: The thinness of trust in the city right now did not start.
3: No, we can shut this down. You can stop talking because we don't want to hear anything you've been saying. You're going to say the same thing you all say every time a black body gets shot down in this city.
4: And I'm angry. There's like no way around it. And while we know that there will be investigations and all of that, the thing for me is that his death is final.
1: Police say they are now conducting an active homicide investigation. They also called for an independent probe. The man who fatally shot a Minnesota state lawmaker and her husband has received his sentence. Last year, Democratic former state House Speaker Melissa Hortman, her husband Mark, and even the family dog were shot and killed in their home. State Senator John Hoffman and his wife were also shot and seriously wounded that day. Vance Bolter pleaded guilty to federal charges related to killing one

0: Lightning scene off the coast of Seattle as a float plane headed for the San Juan Islands crashed into the Puget Sound shortly after takeoff, catching fire in the water. Amazingly, when you look at this, no one died. Authorities say 10 passengers and a pilot were on board. Everybody has been rescued. A spokesperson for the charter service says 4 passengers are being treated at area hospitals for injuries ranging from head trauma to broken bones and cuts. The others were taken to a nearby Coast Guard station, but everybody should be okay. Thanks for watching The Story Is. For our international viewers, World Sport is next. For our viewers here in North America, I'll be right back with a deep dive on peptides and whether they could help you lose a lot of weight. Or are they dangerous? Or both? A doctor who specializes in this joins me live on set next.
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3: Hi there, welcome to World Sport, the World Cup. Yes, I know it's in the books and I hear you. I'm missing it as well. But there's still plenty to stay across in the world of football, and especially so when it comes

0: to high-profile managers on the move. We are expected to learn a whole lot more about the future of Jurgen Klopp in the coming hours. The former Borussia Dortmund and Liverpool head coach expected to be unveiled as the new boss of the German national team. The German Football Federation has called a news conference for Friday. You can be sure we'll stay across that one for you every step of the way. Other developments we're tracking: French football legend Zinedine Zidane reportedly on the brink of becoming the new head coach of France, possibly as early as next Tuesday. He will succeed the highly decorated Didier Deschamps, who's now stepped down after 14 years at the helm of Les Bleus. And what about the vacant Italy post? Both Pep Guardiola and Carlo Ancelotti are being linked with that position following the departure of Gennaro Gattuso earlier this year after the Azzurri failed to qualify for a third straight World Cup. Intriguing developments, and we'll monitor all the latest for you. Now, as I mentioned, with the World Cup now in the books, a lot of eyes, of course, on Major League Soccer over here in North America. Star billing Wednesday evening, seeing Inter Miami and the Chicago Fire going head-to-head. Former Barcelona and Bayern Munich star Robert Lewandowski making his debut for Chicago. Fans around the stadium, look at this, showing their support for the new signing. And he wasn't the only La Liga heavyweight in the house. Miami's new recruit, there he is right there, Casemiro, watching on too. Both of them probably did a double take, I have to say. In the 18th minute of play, what is going on here? The young Argentine goalie for Miami, Rocco Rios Novo, completely messing that one up. The ball ends up in the back of his net. Luis Suarez ready to bail the South Floridians out, with Lionel Messi and Rodrigo De Paul still recovering from Sunday's World Cup final. The veteran Uruguayan putting the team on his shoulders, scoring one, then that superb strike off a beautiful assist to give his team the lead. But for the all-star power on the pitch, the final word belonged to a youngster, 20-year-old Preston Plambeck, scoring the first goal of his MLS career in the 87th minute of play. It's the game winner. What a moment for the kid. Lewandowski's debut spoiled as Inter Miami win it 3-2. An interesting match there, to say the least, between Miami and Chicago. Among the other highlights in Major League Soccer on Wednesday evening, Antoine Griezmann's debut for Orlando City. Earlier, our Coy Wire speaking with play-by-play announcer for MLS on Apple TV, Nate Buchetti.
1: This is one of the best strikers of all time, and Robert Lewandowski. I think he should have been the player of the year, actually, the year of the pandemic. He's also going to tap in massively to a huge Polish population that lives in Chicago as well. So he'll be a fan favorite right away. He seems to be a great ambassador for the game off the field as well. This is a Chicago team that are in contention. They're in third place in the Eastern Conference. And you add a star like this, that was his first game. Got 62 minutes in yesterday. I think he'll get even more and more acclimated to the team, and it's onward and upward for Chicago.
2: I know you'll get to call his next game this Saturday. Looking forward to that. Now, add Frenchman Antoine Griezmann to the list of European veterans making their way to MLS. What did you make of his debut last night? And can the 2018 World Cup winner maybe take Orlando to that next level?
1: Yeah, Orlando had a huge win over a good San Jose team, 4-0. And Griezmann had a goal in the game. He's going to be terrific for that team. The question for Orlando really has been more about their defense, though. They've got to get better in that regard, and the fact that they kept a shutout last night is important. They're close to the playoff line. So with his leadership, if they keep stacking some wins together, they should get themselves into the playoffs, and then they can be dangerous.
2: And we saw how important defense is, especially from Spain right there, winners of that World Cup. Now, it was a World Cup to forget for Sun Heung-min in South Korea, but he looks like he has a point to prove. Scoring again last night, there's a lot being made at times of aging stars coming over to the States, but is the Spurs legend the perfect example of how successful such a signing can be for a franchise?
1: He's one of a few. I mean, Thomas Muller, I would say, is like that in Vancouver as well. A couple of guys who, yes, they're towards the end of their careers, but they still have a lot of really good soccer in them. And more importantly, they seem to embrace the role of being the face of a club and really, tapping into what is a huge global fan base in the case of a player like Sun Heung-min. So he's playing well. He embraces the fans. He is part of the soccer community in this country. I think he's been an absolute grand slam of a signing for LAFC. But I would say this for MLS as well. Yes, there are some aging superstars that come here. But there are also some future superstars on the rise who are

0: featuring in this league as well. And that makes it just as exciting, in my opinion.
1: A world record that stood for more than a quarter of a century. Well, that record has finally been chased down. And the man who did it says it's only just getting started. Stay with us.
2: After 50, stiff joints and achy muscles.

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1: We're back now with images from the opening ceremony of the Commonwealth Games, now underway in Glasgow. The Commonwealth Games dating back to 1930. That's the same year the World Cup was first played. King Charles and Queen Camilla in attendance there in Scotland on Thursday, along with the new British Prime Minister, Andy Burnham. Over 3,000 athletes in total from 74 nations and territories taking part across 10 different sports. What a last few days it's been for British runner Josh Kerr, who made history over the weekend by breaking a 27-year-old world record for the mile in front of a sellout crowd in England. The Scotsman blazing to history in London, running 3 minutes 42.66 seconds and becoming the first man in more than a quarter of a century to lower one of athletics' most iconic records. Kerr breaking the mark set in 1999. The day after breaking the world record, Josh catching up with our very own Don Riddell.
2: I approached it with an open mind and an open heart, and was honest with when I was going to do it and what I was trying to do. And I tried to attract as many great athletes as I could to race against me. And, you know, we are in a non-Olympic, non-World Championship year, and so everyone's kind of doing their own thing a little bit. But I wanted to do it in front of a British crowd, and having the crowd there going crazy for me, and having a teammate of mine, a fellow Brooks beast, Brandon Kidder, out there setting the tone for me and doing pacing duties. You know, it was hard to go a step wrong, if I'm being honest. It was a day that I had only dreamed of in previous years, and, you know, it's something that I will cherish for the rest of my career.
3: A lot of British runners have held this record. You're the seventh now to do it in the modern era. Why do you think the mile is so important to British athletes?
2: You know, we're lucky enough to have Sir Roger Bannister on our side of breaking the 4-minute barrier, and being a British athlete himself. And so since 1954, you know, not the first British athlete to break the mile world record, but probably the most iconic person to do it. And so from then on, the legacy that then followed with lots of athletes, and then the golden era, which is, you know, the Coes and the Ovets and the Crams, you know, that was when this sport was really at its peak. And so I'm trying to bring it down into the modern era. And it's been 27 long years since this record was broken. It's been a tough one to get, but, you know, I knew I could be the guy to bring it back to where it belongs.
3: What's going on with you mentally on those four laps around the track? What are you thinking about?
2: Yeah, we can go to some deep, dark places out there. You know, it's almost a sprint now for the mile. And so, you know, it was just making sure that I wasn't getting too sticky on any emotion. You know, it's an open door policy for me on emotions when it comes to races. You know, if you're in emotion, you can come straight through the door. I'll greet you with a handshake and I'll say, join in. We're heading for a world record in a mile. So that was a bit of anxiousness. It was a bit of stress. But to be honest, it was just flowing through whatever emotion.

0: emotions came through the body and not getting too sticky with whatever came my way.
1: Tell me about those emotions. I'd love to know what you were experiencing.
0: A little bit of anxiousness, like how is my body going to react in that first 800? You should feel smooth to the first 800, not like it's going to be a reach. And so a little bit of anxiousness of what's to come. Then it's just, you know, acceptance of the pain is here, the pain is coming, the fire is burning hot. But, you know, we have lived in those areas for a long time in previous sessions. And then that last 400 is definitely just, can I roll with the momentum? Can I keep concentrating? And can I make sure that my knees get above my hips and that I can get to the line as quickly as I can? And, you know, there's definitely a lot of emotion that goes into these performances. And with a 60,000 strong crowd, I am very proud to say that, you know, they lifted me in that last 110, 120 meters and the splits were coming my ways and I just didn't have to fight it too much.
1: So how does it feel when you round the last bend, you hit the final straight, you can see the finish line and you're thinking, this might happen?
0: You know, I knew it was on from very early on. My teammates set the right tone. The best way I can describe it is I was in a lazy river that he had just pushed the water. The water was moving at exactly the pace it needed to be. I just needed to sit in the river and I was just flowing down with him. And as soon as the splits were coming my way, I knew exactly that we were on pace and I just needed to not slow down. And, you know, that's easier said than done. I'm running 55.4 seconds per 400. But with 400 to go, I knew I just needed to stay concentrating and not redline too hard too early. And got to 120 to go. And through my whole experience and whole camp and training and everything I had at that last 100, and the crowd lifted me for sure. And I got to the line as quickly as I could. And that ended up being 342.66, which is now the fastest anyone has ever ran. And so 27 years is a long time for it to be now in the modern era. I'm sure it will be on the front of everyone's minds again, and hopefully we can continue that battle to see who's going to be the best of all time.
2: And thank you so much for joining us on this Friday. Do take care, and as always, stay with CNN. It's bye for now.
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0: Hello, wherever you are in the world. You are now in the CNN newsroom with me, Ben Hunt, in Atlanta, and it is so good to have you with me. Coming up on the show, nearly two non-stop weeks of U.S. strikes on Iran, the latest on the ceasefire, and how Iran is responding. Plus, on the front lines, CNN's Ivan Watson is in the South China Sea, where ships are battling over claims of control, and more protests are expected in India as the cockroach movement gains steam. We'll have Prime Minister Modi's message to Gen Z outrage.
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0: Welcome. This video just into CNN, allegedly showing Iran firing a new wave of attacks towards Bahrain and Jordan. Iranian state media claims Tehran targeted U.S. assets in those countries. The U.S. is also extending its relentless campaign against Iran with no immediate end in sight. The U.S. military says it completed a 13th straight night of airstrikes. Iranian state media reports at least four people have been killed. This video shows an explosion in the southern port city of Bandar Abbas. CENTCOM says American forces hit military command centers, drone storage facilities, and coastal surveillance sites, among other targets, too. This comes as the New York Times reports Iran rejected a new U.S. ceasefire deal delivered by Iraq. It's not clear what was in it, but in public, President Trump is showing little appetite to return to the negotiating table.
2: We're doing very well against the Islamic Republic of Iran. We're doing extremely well. They would like to do something, but I say they're not ready yet. They need more of the same. They're not ready yet.
0: A senior military advisor to Iran's supreme leader says, quote, the delusional U.S. president has, through a series of fatal mistakes, gone from playing the madman to playing the desperate man. Iran warned that any further attacks on its infrastructure will be met with a, quote, severe and escalatory response. President Trump has repeatedly said that U.S. strikes on Iran have devastated that country's military. But a visual analysis by the New York Times suggests Tehran is still quite capable of inflicting damage in precision attacks. Our Aaron Burnett spoke with one of the Times journalists who conducted that investigation.
3: You got images that Iran had put out for propaganda purposes that you then went and verified what exactly is. So damage to structures at the U.S. air base in Jordan, which we're looking at right here, that as well as damage at Tower 22, which is a U.S. military outpost on the northern Jordanian border up by Syria, and damage to U.S. military tent in Erbil, Iraq, up in Iraqi Kurdistan. So what were you able to learn from this?
4: What we were able to learn from this is that Iran has a lot of firepower left, so they're able to conduct precision strikes. So if you look at the satellite images, you see that they're targeting specific radar sites, drone shelters, airplane hangars, and so on. So they can conduct precision strikes and then inflicting very heavy damage. And of course, the most severe damage happened last week on Friday when several U.S. service members were killed.
3: You were able to verify some of the, with video, some of what Iran was putting out, including a video that Iran had put out showing a strike on that airbase in Jordan. And so you say, we'll show this, what looked like to you that the explosion appeared to be prefabricated housing. So you were able to sort of match this up. So can you talk about that, how you were able to match up what we're actually seeing, confirm if it's real?
4: It's a very unusual footage, right? And it's actually filmed probably by a U.S. a soldier because it's inside the airbase. Mm-hmm. But what we are doing is we use this sort of footage as well as satellite imagery to match this up with each other, to match up buildings, to check the damage when it actually occurred. Satellite imagery allows you to go back in time to make sure, like a week ago, this building was still standing. Mm-hmm. And that's how we verify and that's how we can assess both the damage up close but also on the whole base in this case.
0: The U.S. nuclear deal with Saudi Arabia appears to be in limbo after a major about-face by President Trump. The agreement was signed on Wednesday, but Mr. Trump added a new condition less than 24 hours later. CNN's Kristen Holmes has the details for us.
5: Major confusion among almost all parties involved in the Saudi Arabia nuclear deal. President Trump completely

0: upending what seemed to be a finalized deal on Thursday morning after he said that there was a new condition that had not been mentioned before about this deal, that Saudi Arabia would actually have to sign on to the Abraham Accords, normalize relationships with Israel, in order for this deal to actually go through. That was not anything that had been listed or mentioned in the previous day's announcement from the head of the Department of Energy, Chris Wright. Now we are learning that President Trump was angry, that his staff was angry at the way that Chris Wright had unveiled this deal, while the president had, sources say, signed off or at least given a blessing to a tentative deal. Staffers, White House staffers, had told the Department of Energy not to roll this out on Wednesday. And they say that Secretary Wright did not brief President Trump that he would be doing this massive unveiling. Now, Carolyn Leavitt seemed to kind of allude to a little bit of a discrepancy here between President Trump and Wright when she was asked specifically about this new condition. Here's what she said.
1: Yes, this deal with Saudi Arabia, the energy deal, is contingent on this condition as far as the president is concerned. So we'll continue to talk with our Saudi counterparts to get the deal finalized and hopefully see them joining the Abraham Accords very soon.
2: With regards to the Saudi nuclear deal, why was that condition not mentioned yesterday when the energy secretary announced it?
1: Well, look, the president is always the final deal maker, as you know, and this is something that he has mentioned on numerous occasions. Going back, I can provide you with those statements. And he has said if they don't join the Abraham Accords, the deal is off. So we'll continue to have those conversations with our Saudi counterparts moving forward.
0: And now, from everyone we have spoken to, including those briefed on internal discussions, it seems almost impossible that Saudi Arabia is going to sign on to the Abraham Accords. They have said that they want to see a clear pathhood to Palestinian statehood. That is not something that Netanyahu has agreed to in any way. But what we are told is that there was a lot of confusion about this rollout, not necessarily that President Trump was going to tack on this condition of the Abraham Accords, but that nobody believed, and this is from sources that are familiar with this, that this was a finalized product that was going to be unveiled by Chris Wright. In fact, according to one source, the White House thought that this wasn't finalized, given the fact that letters had not been sent to Congress. Not all the final steps had been taken. So what this means moving forward, that's the big question, because the thing to keep in mind here is both sides have signed off on at least one version of this agreement. Kristen Holmes, CNN, the White House.
3: The widening conflict is taking a toll on oil prices. Brent crude jumped more than 6% on Thursday, briefly hitting $100 a barrel before retreating slightly. There are growing fears about the world's oil supply after Houthi rebels in Yemen targeted Saudi tankers in the Red Sea. The attacks are raising fears that more violence could cut off the critical lifeline for the global oil market. Donald Trump is unwilling to give up on his unpopular tariffs. About 2 hours ago, a new round kicked in, reigniting his global trade war. This means that dozens of the United States trading partners are now being hit with levies of 10% to 12.5% on goods imported to the U.S. These new tariffs replace the temporary 10% global tariffs that are now expiring. The White House says President Trump is not going to allow his trade policy to be undermined by a court. It is unclear if this Plan C will survive or if it too will be shot down by the Supreme Court, which ruled against the sweeping tariffs he imposed last year. Well, the new tariffs combined with rising oil prices are raising fears of a new inflation shock. And of course, investors are taking notice. Asian shares, as you're seeing there, have been falling today. And yes, they are still down. Ahead of Wall Street's opening, U.S. futures, seeing it there as well, they are mixed. And that is after the markets closed down on Thursday. President Trump says a date has been set for Chinese leader Xi Jinping's trip to the United States. It is September 24th. This will be his first state visit in more than a decade, and it follows President Trump's trip to China earlier this year. They are expected to continue their conversation about AI. And now to simmering tensions in the South China Sea. China has been acting on its long-held claims to nearly all of this critical body of water and sending warning signs to ships from smaller neighboring countries. The latest flashpoint is Scarborough Shoal. That's a tiny island not far from the Philippines. We're seeing it there, and that is rich in marine resources. CNN's Ivan Watson is aboard a ship traveling through those contested waters and has this report for us.
4: Hey there, Alex. That's right. We're in the South China Sea. I'm aboard a Philippine government vessel. It is currently being shadowed by a Coast Guard ship from China, which is kind of a speck on the horizon here. The situation a couple of hours ago was dramatically different. You had Chinese Coast Guard ships surrounding this ship, as well as several other ships from the Philippine Bureau of Fisheries, and operating in very close proximity to the ship where I am right now. I would say 7-10 yards away off the port bow, and blasting it with water cannons repeatedly. It was tense. At times it looked like the Chinese ship might ram us, perhaps even accidentally. All told, it was a confrontation where the Chinese maritime security forces were trying to prevent this and several other Philippine government boats from approaching Scarborough Shoal, one of several hot spots in the South China Sea that both China and the Philippines claim for themselves. In the case of Scarborough, Chinese forces have basically controlled this uninhabited rock for the last couple of years, stopping Filipino fisher folks from being able to fish there, and rejecting a competing claim from the Philippines where they claim to own it. The fact of the matter is that China basically claims almost all of the South China Sea for itself, disregarding competing claims from the Philippines, Malaysia, Taiwan, Vietnam, Brunei. And what we've seen out in this part of the, in this rare opportunity, is how these two governments are engaged in a test of wills, where neither side is willing to back down, and they frequently have their ships and planes coming in very close contact. There have been skirmishes that have led to damage to the ships, injuries to personnel as well. And this is a bizarre scene that plays itself out over and over again out in these contested waters week after week. And we got a very rare up and close view of just how strange this is. Giant ships, according to the Philippines, at least 26 Philippine and Chinese ships out here in the last couple of hours in very close proximity, coming within yards of each other. Fortunately, nobody reported to be hurt, but a strange maritime drama that plays itself out in these waters week after week.
3: The International Criminal Court is set to meet in the coming day to consider removing its chief prosecutor. Karim Khan was suspended last month. He's accused of having non-consensual sexual interactions with a female staff member. The woman says his early interactions made her uncomfortable, adding the misconduct escalated over time. Khan denies the allegations, and the vote comes just a week after the United States announced a renewed diplomatic campaign to dismantle the ICC. India braces for a day of chaos as angry young people call for protesters to fill the streets. Why they're so outraged and how the country's prime minister is responding. Next on CNN. Plus, thousands of people are under evacuation orders as wildfires sweep across parts of Europe. The battle to contain that massive blaze up next.
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0: Metro stations and businesses in central Delhi will be closed today as India prepares for a nationwide day of protest by the nation's young people. Led by the self-named Cockroach Janta Party, demonstrators are demanding the resignation of India's education minister. After word broke that medical school entrance exams have been leaked, impacting millions of students. This is part of a wider outrage over the national exam system that young people say cheats them out of a fair chance. The revolt is the biggest youth challenge to Prime Minister Narendra Modi since he came to power in 2014.
1: The paper has leaked. So many students have committed suicide, so they must take responsibility for this. That's what a government does. If the government has failed and it is incompetent, then it must take responsibility and resign.
0: Opposition parties are echoing the demands of the young protesters and disrupting the current session of Parliament. On Thursday, Mr. Modi took the rare step of commenting publicly on the scandal and the demonstrations.
2: Numerous effective measures have been taken over the past 2.5 months since the paper leak incident. Those responsible have been arrested and are now in jail. Our main responsibility has been to make sure that the students' academic year is not wasted.
0: Joining me from Delhi, India, is Annapreeta Das, the New York Times South Asia correspondent. It is good to see you. Thank you for being with us. Prime Minister Modi has finally broken his silence. He is promising fast-track courts and fast punishments for those behind exam leaks. Do you think that's going to calm the protests, as more are expected today?
3: I don't believe so. I think the students and the protest movement has been very clear that what they want is for the education minister to step down and take accountability for the exam paper leak, which I think people have read about, the medical school exam paper leaks. And so I think even though Prime Minister Modi has broken the silence and talked about fast-tracking the courts and holding people to account, it doesn't seem like it's going to calm the students because they are demanding a bigger overhaul of the system. They're trying to hold the bigger government to account. And I think it started as a much narrower protest, but it has evolved into something that's just much bigger. And so, yes, as you mentioned, there are nationwide protests today. And so we'll just have to see what comes out of those.
0: Mm-hmm. How much of this is really about corruption

0: And how much is about a generation that feels locked out of opportunities?
1: I think it's more the latter. I think corruption is endemic to any government, I would say, and there are different degrees of that. And so obviously that does matter. But this is a generation that has been brought up to think about India as a country whose moment has arrived. And a lot of that is because of the way Mr. Modi has pitched the country to them and to the world. And so at the same time, you have this education system that a lot of people feel isn't working for them. You know, the term that people use here is that it's like a pressure cooker environment. Students study really hard to clear these exams. And what's happening is that, so there's intense pressure on that side. But then when you do clear the exam, if you do clear the exam, because there's a lot of competition for very few spots, you're entering a job market that doesn't actually have enough opportunities, or there's a mismatch between the skills you have and the jobs that are available. So if you're someone with a lot of aspirations who is thinking that they're entering in India with great, great potential and opportunity, and you're not finding that, I think that causes a lot of pent-up frustration and disappointment.
0: That seems to make sense, yep. The protesters continue to demand the education minister's resignation. Politically, why is removing him proving so difficult? What's going on there?
1: The Modi government and Mr. Modi himself has always been very reticent. In fact, I would say that they don't engage directly with dissenters. And, in the past 12 years, we've seen more of a crackdown on dissent of any sort. You've seen media companies in India kind of tame themselves and mute their tones. And protests have, always been kind of dealt a heavy hand. So Modi hasn't yet said anything about the resignation of Dharmendra Pradhan, which is the education minister. But, Pradhan is also quite an important member of the Bharatiya Janata Party, which is the party of Mr. Modi. And he is a political operative. He has helped the party win in some state elections. And he's a senior member of the cabinet. So I think it would be a huge, huge step if Pradhan does resign.
0: We have seen police use gas and batons too, but the crowds are still coming. Does the government's response risk strengthening the movement rather than stopping it?
1: I would say it has infuriated people. I think this is a bunch of young people, and they have said several times that their protests are peaceful and Gandhian in style, and that they bring nothing but peaceful, asks. And so when you have a protest in that spirit, being attacked or being hit or being cracked down by police and security forces using sticks and batons, and there are some reports of pellet guns, which are unverified, at least by my reporting. But there is the sense that we're not going to back down. It just makes people angrier. But they have realized that leaving the demonstration site, the dedicated site for democratic protest in Delhi, and spreading to a wider area, the march toward parliament, which is what they were trying to do on Monday, does risk creating more violence. And so they've said that they will continue to protest, but they've called off any future marches.
0: Okay, we'll leave it there for now, but there's so much to discuss in the future, I'm sure. So please do stay in touch. And Aprita Das, thank you.
1: Thank you.
0: Heavy rains have caused flooding in various parts of India, killing at least 40 people in the northeastern state of Assam. Officials say between 70 and 80 people are still missing in Assam. More than 650,000 have been affected by the heavy rainfall. Downpours in the neighboring state of Nagaland have caused swollen rivers to inundate Assam. Monsoon season rains have also caused flooding in Gujarat and Maharashtra states. Seasonal rains are also flooding Pakistan and Afghanistan. Rescue operations are underway in Pakistan's northwest. At least 46 people have been killed and more than 100 are injured. The heavy rainfall and flooding has caused widespread damage to farmland and infrastructure. Pakistan is seen

0: as particularly vulnerable to climate change, with increasing chances of extreme weather events. Well, Europe is sweltering under an ongoing heat wave and is fueling massive wildfires in some countries. Tens of thousands of people are currently under evacuation orders in Spain and France. But other nations on the world's fastest warming continent are also having difficulty containing fire outbreaks. CNN's Paul Mosquera reports.
1: Emergency sirens have become an all-too-familiar sound during Europe's summers. Increasingly frequent, intense and prolonged heat waves are making scenes like this more common across different parts of the continent. In the commune of Saumos, in southwestern France, a wildfire that broke out on Wednesday forced the evacuation of more than 10,000 people after burning through 2,000 hectares of land. It's a nightmare that residents of the idyllic Italian island of Sicily have also experienced firsthand.
2: The flames were beating us against the walls. We felt helpless. We tried to help each other using hoses and whatever we could find. No one was helping us. Nobody. But we're alive. That's what matters. The important thing is that we survived.
1: Dozens of wildfires were reported across the island on Wednesday as temperatures were forecast to exceed 40 degrees Celsius. In Spain, just days after the country's deadliest wildfire so far this century, which government officials say claimed the lives of 13 people, another blaze is spreading rapidly through the province of Guadalajara.
3: Well, it's very sad, very sad, very sad. It's a real shame, but as long as there are no casualties, I suppose you could say things are going as well as they can.
1: The fire has been burning since July 16th and has so far consumed more than 30,000 hectares, making the Guadalajara fire one of the worst wildfires ever recorded in the country.
4: More than 100,000 hectares have been burned as a result of the wildlife or wildfires across Spain. To put that into perspective, this is the annual average that Spain experienced over the past decade.
1: Authorities fear that threats like this could become more widespread before the end of the summer, as wildfire risk is expected to remain high across Western Europe in the coming days. Pau Mosquera, CNN, Madrid.
0: Okay, when we return, we take you inside NORAD to examine how US and Canadian forces are working together in the air. That is obviously despite the insults and politics on the ground. See you in a moment.
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0: crews helping one of the victims. They both are now in a stable condition. Sources say the attacks were unprovoked. Police say initial investigation also suggests that mental health may have been a factor. CNN has obtained video of a police-involved shooting that's causing outrage in Madison, Wisconsin. Protesters rallied on the streets following Wednesday's killing of Corey Ruiz while police were trying to arrest him. The shooting raised a series of questions, including how much of a threat he really was to the officers. Whitney Wild has a story, but we have to warn you, some images you're about to see are graphic.
1: Holy f***.
2: Disturbing video showing police shooting and killing a man they say pulled a knife and injured an officer during a struggle in Madison, Wisconsin. According to police, officers were responding to a report of a person checking parked vehicles Wednesday afternoon.
3: They attempted to contact him, but he fled on a bicycle and then traveled through some nearby backyards, we think in an attempt to get away.
2: Officers later tracked the man down. Four officers and the man began to struggle as police tried to arrest him. Police say one of the officers was injured after the man pulled out a large fixed blade knife, seen here in a photo after it was recovered by the Madison Police Department.
3: A less lethal device, a taser, was deployed. Unfortunately, it was unsuccessful.
2: The injured officer then pulled a gun and fired three shots, according to police. The man was transported and pronounced dead at the hospital. A witness says he was about 10 feet from the incident.
4: One of the officers then draws a taser, yells, taser, taser, taser, tasers him. He falls to the ground, and the three continue to struggle for a second or two. And then one of the officers stands and just a couple feet above his head shoots him three times.
5: Quit your job! Quit your job!
2: The incident sparked protests as news of the shooting and cell phone videos circulated within the community. The Madison Police Department doesn't have a body-worn camera policy, and none of the officers involved were wearing cameras.
3: I'm aware of cell phone video that has been shared and circulated online depicting this incident. I ask the community recognize that there is other video that they have not seen that's not circulating online that will be reviewed as a part of this investigation.
2: Police acknowledge the city of Madison has a history of controversial shootings. In 2015, a white police officer shot and killed Tony Robinson, an unarmed biracial teenager.
6: No justice, no peace!
2: 3 years before that, Paul Heenan was killed after a scuffle with police when he mistakenly entered the wrong house. Actions by officers in both cases were later found to be justified. As a community confronts the aftermath of another contentious shooting, Wisconsin Governor Tony Evers urged, quote, transparency and accountability. Whitney Wild, CNN, Chicago.
0: The European Union has slapped its 21st round of sanctions on Russia since it launched its invasion of Ukraine. Officials say the move targets Russia's banking sector and cryptocurrency networks. But there is an exception for EU companies that transfer Russian liquefied gas to other countries. The new sanctions will kick in at the time when the EU believes Russia's economy is vulnerable. Ukraine's former defense minister has rejected a new role offered by President Volodymyr Zelensky. Mykhailo Fedorov was fired earlier this month. His ousting sparked rare protests, pushing Mr. Zelensky to offer him a prominent position in the government. But Fedorov later said no, adding that he will not accept any position other than defense minister. As President Trump escalates his trade war on Canada, CNN went to NORAD bases in Anchorage and Fairbanks, Alaska. That's where U.S. and Canadian forces are joined at the hip in protecting both nations from threats and adversaries. So how do they view the ongoing spat between U.S. and Canadian leaders? CNN's Jim Sciutto went to find out in this exclusive report.
7: While the U.S. and Canada trade tariffs and insults on the ground.
8: What I'd like to see, Canada become our 51st state.
9: But Canada doesn't live because of the United States.
7: In the air, they still fly side by side. NORAD, the North American Aerospace Defense Command, is the first line of defense for both the U.S. and Canada against aircraft and missiles from Russia, China, North Korea, and beyond.
1: Tell me how important

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0: And this is CNN.
1: Welcome back. Police are evaluating if two stabbings in broad daylight in New York's Upper West Side could be potential hate crimes. They say one Asian and one Jewish man were stabbed multiple times on Thursday. That's before the suspect was arrested. He has been identified as 51-year-old Raul Morales. This eyewitness video shows emergency crews.

0: and how that partnership works.
1: That partnership is fantastic, right? Mm-hmm. So if you look at it, as we go to work in protecting the really Alaska, the Pacific region, really our northern hemisphere. You saw that map again. If you look down the top of the world where the Arctic is and everything gets out there. So we are working constantly together with our Canadian allies. We really can't do this homeland defense piece for the Arctic region without our two nations working in collaboration with each other.
2: Here, everything is a combined effort. Joint mission, joint commands, and joint sorties, often scrambling to intercept Russian and Chinese aircraft testing North American airspace. And those flybys can be close and dangerous, like this one involving a Russian fighter jet in 2024.
3: That was one of my pilots. I'd say that I don't know who that Russian pilot was, but I'm sure that they probably got some talking to and they got back to their base. I would hope they did.
4: Pileson Air Force Base is first to respond to any air incursions by Russian or Chinese aircraft, and it's home not just to F-16s, but also state-of-the-art F-35s.
2: Inside NORAD's operations center, the wall is decorated with stars marking each intercept of a Russian or Chinese aircraft. And that list is growing. Since January 2025, U.S. fighter aircraft have conducted some two dozen intercepts in the Alaska Air Defense Identification Zone, where U.S. and Canadian fighters respond to any threats in the air.
0: What is the operation tempo up here lately?
5: Yeah, the operation tempo has been pretty heavy. I've lost count, to be frank and honest. But we do it, and it helps us demonstrate our ability to defend our theater and operate in the environment, which we know Alaska is challenging.
2: It's a challenge U.S. and Canadian commanders still make clear they can only meet together.
6: Absolutely essential here, not just from Alaska being, you know, a lot of common interest with Canada, but from a mission partner perspective, showing that combined effort and, you know, defense of the homeland of North America. Keeping integrated on that is absolutely essential for us.
2: Jim Sciutto, CNN, Eielson Air Force Base, Alaska.
7: All right. 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

0: nice colour. Wow. They are so light. They're pushing me forward. They are so bouncy.
1: First worn at the 2016 Rio Olympics, super shoes are now a staple among elite distance athletes. At this year's London Marathon, they were also on the feet of the two men who broke the two-hour barrier for the first time, and the woman who set a new world record.
2: The shoe is very light, comfortable, and so supportive.
1: New Balance have given us this pair to try out. Nike, Adidas, Asics all make their own version of super shoes too, along with most major manufacturers.
3: Shoulder back, nice relaxing arm movement, knees up to 90 degrees, engage your foot. Okay, so we're going to work through all the way up to our usual point by that palm tree.
1: I've joined this run club for a short evening jog around a park in Doha. I couldn't help but notice quite a few runners here are wearing super shoes.
0: Tell me a bit about your first time wearing them and what did you notice?
4: Yeah, of course I noticed instantly, you know, the speeds. You sense a difference, you know what I mean? First time I wore it, it was kind of uncomfortable. I wasn't used to that feel. Yeah. Carbon plated, that's what makes it amazing. Mm. Mostly I use it for races, so it wouldn't be for daily runs or whatnot. I can't walk in them. After my race, I do take them off.
0: Straight away.
4: Yeah. But they're fast, they give you a good improvement, you know? You can see the difference between the regular run and when you're racing.
0: Have you noticed any change in the shoe tech that people are wearing?
5: So I've seen definitely an upward trend in using kind of the super shoe or the carbon plate shoe. You feel that bounce, but it's not... There are like shoes with cushioning where you feel like it kind of absorbs your energy.
0: Yes.
5: But this cushioning is kind of, you feel like it's a rebound, okay?
0: Yeah.
5: So you sense it when you go into your, especially your faster runs, you feel it more. Not just physically, I think mentally as well, it kind of sharpens you a bit. You feel that different feeling is in the stride.
1: In April, I tried to run the average speed of the London Marathon winner who was wearing super shoes, in my regular dumb shoes, as some people called them. It didn't end well. Liam James McManus is the head of podiatry at Sports Science Hospital Aspetar in Doha. He explained how the advantages of the new shoe tech work.
6: So traditionally speaking, if you've got a traditional shoe like this, you might be a heel striker. But when you wear a super shoe or a carbon plate shoe with a geometry like this, you're really going to transition from that heel strike to that mid to forefoot immediately. A bit of a warning, you've got to be prepared for that as well. From a body point of view and from a muscle point of view as well. You've got to be able to tolerate this. And that's where sometimes people fall short with their injuries.
0: One phrase that I've seen quite a lot recently is running economy. These super shoes say they save a certain amount of percent of running economy with every step. I think I kind of get what that means, but what exactly is running economy?
6: To be honest, it depends who you are and what level you're kind of practicing at. But yeah, if you've got this high stack carbon plate and geometry here, you're going to be a little bit more efficient, aren't you? So the research suggests maybe 4%, 3%, all the way up to 7%, depending on what you're actually, what level you're kind of practicing at.
7: You have expanded the horizon of human potential. You have done what many believed could not be done.
1: The question I was left asking is how much shoe development is too much? And as several sports have outlawed certain models of super shoes for exceeding sole size and stiffness regulations, are we at risk of blurring athletic achievement with advancements in tech? Back at the run club, it was time for a few laps to see how they felt in action.
0: The difference is incredible. But one thing I did notice was having to change my running style. As soon as I changed that to landing more on the front of my foot or the ball of my foot, I noticed how much more of a difference the super shoes made, kind of springing me forward. But all in all, successful first run with the super shoes, I think, but I think I'm gonna need a bit more training to complete a marathon.
8: Well, it's a very busy week for spaceflight.

0: is CNN.
1: Welcome back. Okay, have you ever heard of super shoes? They're the footwear that pro athletes and casual joggers around the world are raving about. But what exactly is giving them that extra spring in their step? CNN creator Matias Gres put on a pair to find out.
2: In the world of running, there's one item of footwear that's dominating the global conversation, so-called super shoes. In this bag is my first pair.
3: So I'm really excited to try these on. I've obviously seen the pro athletes wearing them at the major races like the recent London Marathon, but I've never got to try a pair on for myself.

0: is CNN.
1: SpaceX is set to launch its Starship mega rocket from South Texas on Friday. The mission was scrubbed last week because of an engine issue and then delayed again on Thursday by bad weather. Earlier this week in Florida, the company's Falcon 9 rocket launched a robotic vehicle designed to extend the lifespan of satellites in orbit. Ashley Strickland has more on that mission.
2: 3, 2, 1, ignition. And liftoff. Go Falcon, go MRV, and go MEP.
3: SpaceX launched a Falcon 9 rocket from Cape Canaveral, Florida this week, carrying a spacecraft designed to repair satellites and keep them running longer. Until now, satellites that are running low on fuel or are in need of repair are usually deemed out of service and sent to a graveyard orbit far from Earth, or deorbited. To solve this common issue, aerospace and defense company Northrop Grumman developed an MRV, a mission robotic vehicle, equipped with robotic arms and 3 mission extension pods.
4: Stage separation confirmed.
3: After launch, the robot detached from the rocket and began its year-long climb into geosynchronous Earth orbit. Once there, the MRV will use its 10-foot arms to install the pods onto aging satellites. The pods carry their own fresh supplies of fuel, which can prolong the life of a spacecraft for up to 8 years. Northrop Grumman says the robot can also relocate, inspect, and repair spacecraft while in orbit. The MRV will be the United States' first multi-mission robotic servicer, and the 3 pods were the first of their kind to ever launch, the company says. The spacecraft is expected to be operational for about 10 years. Ashley Strickland, CNN.
1: It is a new era for the hit zombie franchise, Resident Evil.
5: Yeah, where was it going again?
6: Raccoon City General.
5: Hey, no sweat.
1: Oh, yes. A trailer released on Thursday teases a new storyline directed by Zach Cregger and starring Austin Abrams as a medical courier dealing with infected monsters. The previous film starred Ukrainian-born actor Mila Jovovich. The horror franchise began as a video game before expanding into the blockbuster films, television series, and comic books. Resident Evil, as the new flick is called, opens in theaters on September 18th. All right, that's all I've got for you. Thanks for joining me and the team here in Atlanta. I'm Ben Hunt. Much more coming up on CNN in a few minutes with me. See you in a while.
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0: 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And this is CNN.
1: Hello, wherever you are in the world, you are now in the CNN Newsroom with me, Ben Hunt, in Atlanta, and it is so good to have you with me. Coming up on the show, the U.S. completes its 13th straight night of strikes on Iran, while Iran says it is hitting back at U.S. allies in the region. A confrontation at sea between Chinese and Philippine vessels over a disputed island. Our Ivan Watson was on board and will have his report. And the Louvre's Apollo Gallery reopens for the first time since last year's brazen jewel heist. We'll talk to an art recovery expert about what museums can do to keep it from happening again.
2: Live from Atlanta, this is CNN Newsroom with Ben Hunt.
1: Welcome. The U.S. is extending its relentless campaign against Iran with no immediate end in sight. The U.S. military says it completed a 13th straight night of airstrikes. Iranian state media reports at least four people have been killed. This video allegedly shows Iran firing a new wave of attacks towards Bahrain and Jordan as it continues to bombard U.S.-allied Gulf nations. Iranian state media claims Tehran targeted U.S. assets in those countries. This all comes as the New York Times reports Iran rejected a new U.S. ceasefire deal delivered by Iraq. It's not clear what was in it. Meanwhile, the White House is making a major about-face on a nuclear deal with Saudi Arabia. On Thursday, President Trump said the deal is off unless the kingdom normalizes diplomatic ties with Israel. CNN's Leila Garagoglu is here for us, live from London. Good to see you. Trump says he is not ready to negotiate a new ceasefire with Iran. What more can you tell us?
3: Yeah, so as you said, President Trump has been very reticent to negotiate a ceasefire, so much so that he even said that the Iranians themselves weren't ready for a ceasefire. Take a listen.
4: We're doing very well against the Islamic Republic of Iran. We're doing extremely well. They would like to do something, but I say they're not ready yet. They need more of the same. They're not ready yet.
3: So President Trump very clearly looking to extend this ongoing strike campaign that we've seen for almost 2 weeks now. We have heard, obviously, as you said, the New York Times has said that the Iraqi prime minister went to Iran with a proposal of a ceasefire, despite the fact that President Trump himself has said that he wants to keep this going and Iran's not ready. Now, Iran has allegedly rejected the ceasefire proposal, which isn't very surprising because Iran has been really clear about where it stands when it comes to any sort of ceasefire. They don't accept a no peace, no war situation. They don't want to be in limbo. They'd rather either have peace or go through it. And they do often say that the only way is through. And they're prepared to go to the lengths that they need to not be in this kind of limboed balance of no war, no peace. Now, we did see what happened with the last ceasefire and that MOU, the vague language in that. So the Iranians are going to be very, very clear that anything that comes out of this, whether it's a ceasefire or a deal, needs to have very specific language around the implementation. Now, we are expecting to continue seeing strikes over the next couple of days per President Trump. And the Iranians have, again, been very clear that they're willing to take that. And if it escalates, they're willing to escalate in kind. So it's a very fragile situation. Things are rapidly looking to some sort of expansion and escalation of this conflict, Ben.
1: OK, Leila, thank you so much. Appreciate it. Joining us now is Sanam Vakil, director of the Middle East and North Africa program at Chatham House. It is good to see you. Thank you for being with me. You wrote that the U.S. and Iran MOU was doomed to fail because it put off the hardest issues instead of actually resolving them. Looking back now, what do you think was the biggest flaw that meant it was always likely to collapse?
5: Well, good to be with you. I know you want one, but I'm going to give you a few more. I think the language of the MOU was decidedly vague enough, particularly on the Strait of Hormuz. So it led both sides to have their own interpretation. Iran understood that for the 60-day period of negotiations that it would have negotiating leverage and authority over the Strait of Hormuz, while during that 60-day period, the United States was trying to reduce Iran's leverage and working with Oman to open this southern transit corridor. So that was problem number one. But problem number two was the time of the time lapse in negotiations. They were not persistent. Both sides were, thinking 60 days is plenty of time. Perhaps there would be a 30-day extension. And frankly, the ceasefire and the MOU were so weak that without the persistent negotiations, it was inevitable that there would be misinterpretation, miscalculation, and that happened very quickly. So here we are back again in a quagmire, if you will.
1: Mm. You argue that transactional diplomacy can manage conflict, but not actually resolve it. Are we now seeing exactly that?
5: Well, yeah, we've been seeing this for quite some time in the context of Middle Eastern conflicts that have become, very entrenched, and policymakers don't have the bandwidth or the energy to invest in unraveling them. You know, way back when there was the Oslo Peace Accords, the Iran nuclear agreement, those took a long time to negotiate. And of course, they fell apart. So these transactional quick bargains to reduce the active military dynamics, bring about a ceasefire, are the current approach, and it's an approach that's very much encouraged and celebrated by the transactional Trump administration. But they're not delivering settlements. They're just delivering temporary management strategies that then rebound into active conflicts, as we are seeing right now.
1: You've also compared today's Middle East with Europe before the First World War, warning that mistrust and loose partnerships and military responses can make conflict spiral. Do you think that the region is already entering that kind of dangerous cycle here?
5: Yes, we are on the precipice of a larger conflict that, first of all of these Middle Eastern conflicts, be it between Israel and its activities in Gaza and the West Bank, and with Lebanon, with Iran, with the Houthis, there is a sort of connective tissue. And that is, of course, Iran's intervention abroad and Iran's underlying conflict with the United States and Israel. So yes, we are in this sort of escalatory cycle. The Houthis in northern Yemen have already tried to slow down traffic through the Bab al-Mandeb. If that waterway does close, it's designed to cause another energy shock, shipping and insurance shock, to spread the impact.

0: impact of this war, again, horizontally across the globe and you know, on the economy in order to pressure President Trump. But that would then bring the Saudis more directly into the war because Yemen is effectively Saudi Arabia's backyard. And that would just lead to a cascade of broader military dynamics that would be escalating before you could get to the de-escalation. And that's the sort of not perfect analogy, but analogy.
1: Well, let's talk about solutions as well. If you could advise leaders in Washington, in Tehran, and across the region today, what is the one step that they should take immediately to stop this becoming another long-running Middle East war?
0: Well, I first of all think, you know, the impulse is to segregate all of these crises and try to find solutions to each crisis. If that's the strategy, then the solution developing process needs to start now. And that includes in Yemen, where there is no coordinated negotiation taking place or no real discussions with internal political leaders or even the Houthis on what comes next. So that's problem number one. But if you want a broader regional settlement with Iran, you need to get everybody into the room together, the Iranians and the Americans specifically, because negotiating, I think, through all of these mediators serves a purpose but can't really deliver peace. And they need to sequence a larger deal. It's not just about opening the Strait of Hormuz. The Strait of Hormuz is the operating theater where today the underlying mistrust and tensions between the U.S. and Iran are taking place. And they need to be sort of quick, verifiable deliverables. If the United States wants the Strait of Hormuz to actually open, they are going to have to offer something in return. And that's, you know, where, of course, some of these compromises are untenable for President Trump. But he got the United States and the world into this war. He needs to find a way to get out of it. And Iran is willing to play for time and impose costs. And they are gambling that the president doesn't have the appetite or the attention span for a bigger war. But let me just say one more thing. The bigger war could be around the corner because embassies back in Tehran are withdrawing their staff. The president continues to signal that further serious strikes are coming. And Iran has just rejected a supposed ceasefire offer that came through the Iraqis. So we could be in for another more serious round.
1: Well, fascinating as always. Sanam Vakil, thank you.
0: Thank you.
1: Ukraine's capital is bracing for more protests over the firing of the country's popular defense minister. Protesters plan a new rally in the coming hours unless Mykhailo Fedorov is reinstated on the job. The young minister was ousted last week after clashing with the military's old guard. President Volodymyr Zelensky later offered him a different role, which Fedorov rejected. Meanwhile, we have just received new video of Ukraine's latest strikes in Russia on Wildberries, the country's top online retailer. Russia says three people were injured near St. Petersburg and the warehouse is on fire. Ukraine says the company's warehouses are used to make military drones. A fast-moving wildfire in southwestern France has forced more than 10,000 people to evacuate. The town's mayor says the fire spread much more quickly than expected amid an ongoing heat wave. This is happening on France's Atlantic coast in an area that's popular with tourists. Back-to-back heat waves in Europe have intensified drought conditions and driven wildfires all across the continent. The heat has also been blamed for thousands of deaths. All right. The most visited museum in the world reopens one of its top galleries, but without the main attraction. Still to come, how the Louvre intends to protect its artifacts 9 months after the brazen theft of the French crown jewels. See you in a minute.
2: Losing weight with a GLP-1? 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
5: Welcome back. The fabulous Apollo Gallery at the Louvre Museum in Paris is open again today, but without its main attraction, the French crown jewels. The gallery reopened on Wednesday after it was shut down 9 months ago. That is when eight pieces worth more than $100 million were stolen, and they do remain missing. A ninth item, a crown, was recovered after the thieves dropped it on their way out. Four people have been charged in connection with the robbery. Other gems from the Apollo Gallery will eventually be displayed in a separate high security area. Well, let's talk about it. Bringing in Christopher Marinello. He's a lawyer and CEO of Art Recovery International and an expert in recovering stolen art. Good to see you, sir. At this point, how likely is it that the remaining jewels will ever be found? And what usually determines whether treasures like these can actually be recovered?
6: Well, every week that goes by, the chances of recovering these jewels becomes less. Something needed to happen in the first few weeks for them to be recovered. We find maybe 5-10% of everything that is stolen in the world is ever recovered. And when it comes to jewelry and gems, the percentage is much smaller because they are recut and hidden in that way.
5: These jewels are so famous all around the world, and they were displayed in one of the world's most visited museums. How significant is this theft in the history of museum heists?
6: Well, it's major because of the museum that they attacked. They hit the Louvre. If they can hit the Louvre, criminals can get into any museum in the world. It's one of the most well-funded museums in existence.
5: How difficult is it for a museum like the Louvre to balance public access with the level of security that's needed to protect its priceless objects?
6: Well, unfortunately, times have changed, and we need to treat our museums like bank vaults. And that's unfortunate because you have to, as you said, blend accessibility with the value of these items. But unfortunately, what we've seen is that museums cannot protect the items that they're entrusted to hold for future generations. Criminals are getting into museums everywhere. Even since the Louvre theft, there have been some major thefts in Europe this summer.
5: What kind of major thefts have you seen?
6: We've had a museum in Italy that was robbed fairly recently. In France, the Lalique Museum was robbed since the Louvre theft. So we're really not learning from these thefts. We have to find a way.

0: to protect our cultural heritage, which is there for future generations.
1: How surprised are you that these artifacts haven't been recovered?
0: I'm not surprised at all. When it comes to diamonds and rare stones, the first thing the criminals are looking to do is to break them up and have them recut. The criminals that were arrested here are alleging that there was some mastermind behind this theft, and they refused to divulge the name and location of this mastermind. And if there is someone behind this entire theft, well, they're breaking up the jewels, getting them out of France, trying to hide their where they are and where they came from.
1: So all of that being said, what can museums actually do differently? How will this one robbery change how other major museums do approach security for their most valuable collections?
0: Well, number one, I'd like to see the law enforcement in this case issue a reward. I received a very viable tip just 2 days ago, and the tipster was looking for protection and a reward for information that might lead to the recovery of these gems. But what museums need to do, they need funding. With wars going on around the world, an immigration crisis, health crisis, there's no money for our museums. And we need to start thinking differently. Treat them like bank vaults. And because that's really what they are. Criminals are going shopping in our world museums, and the items that they steal will most likely never be seen again.
1: Do you feel like the level of coverage that these kind of heists are getting actually encourages people to then have a go themselves?
0: You're absolutely right, especially when we hear stories about how there's not enough jail space and criminals are being let out early all throughout Europe. And so, you know, where we once used to say, well, crime doesn't pay, if they're beginning to think, well, maybe it does.
1: I mean, very evidently so. $100 million is $100 million. Goodness me. Christopher Baranello, thank you so much. Appreciate it.
0: Thanks for being.
1: Skirmishes at sea and competing claims over a critical waterway. CNN gets a first-hand look at the dispute. See you in a moment.

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0: China's claims of sovereignty in the region a growing challenge. Well, CNN's Ivan Watson is covering this dispute as he travels through the South China Sea.
1: We're in the South China Sea. I'm aboard a Philippine government vessel. It is currently being shadowed by a Coast Guard ship from China, which is kind of a speck on the horizon here. The situation a couple of hours ago was dramatically different. You had Chinese Coast Guard ships surrounding this ship, as well as several other ships from the Philippine Bureau of Fisheries, and operating in very close proximity to the ship where I am right now. I would say 7-10 yards away off the port bow, and blasting it with water cannons repeatedly. It was tense. At times it looked like the Chinese ship might ram us, perhaps even accidentally. All told, it was a confrontation where the Chinese maritime security forces were trying to prevent this and several other Philippine government boats from approaching Scarborough Shoal, one of several hot spots in the South China Sea that both China and the Philippines claim for themselves. In the case of Scarborough, Chinese forces have basically controlled this uninhabited rock for the last couple of years, stopping Filipino fisher folks from being able to fish there, and rejecting a competing claim from the Philippines where they claim to own it. The fact of the matter is that China basically claims almost all of the South China Sea for itself, disregarding competing claims from the Philippines, Malaysia, Taiwan, Vietnam, Brunei. And what we've seen out in this part of the, in this rare opportunity, is how these two governments are engaged in a test of wills, where neither side is willing to back down, and they frequently have their ships and planes coming in very close contact. There have been skirmishes that have led to damage to the ships, injuries to personnel as well. And this is a bizarre scene that plays itself out over and over again out in these contested waters week after week. And we got a very rare up and close view of just how strange this is. Giant ships, according to the Philippines, at least 26 Philippine and Chinese ships out here in the last couple of hours in very close proximity, coming within yards of each other. Fortunately, nobody reported to be hurt, but a strange maritime drama that plays itself out in these waters week after week.
0: The makers of some very popular weight loss drugs may be headed to court. Just ahead, why the maker of Ozempic is suing a major rival. See you in a moment.

0: Buenos Aires, and this is CNN.
1: Welcome back. I'm Ben Hunt. Let's take a look at today's top stories. Iranian state media reports the latest wave of U.S. strikes have killed at least four people. The U.S. military says it has wrapped up the 13th consecutive night of strikes. Iran claims it also launched new attacks targeting U.S. assets in Bahrain and Jordan. Severe flooding in India has left 40 people dead and over 100 injured. Heavy rainfall triggered the devastating floods, leaving widespread damage across the country's northeastern region. Officials say between 70 and 80 people are still missing in the Indian state of Assam. A fast-moving wildfire driven by an ongoing heat wave is forcing thousands of evacuations on France's Atlantic coast. More than 10,000 people have had to leave the area. Extreme heat across Europe has made drought worse and is being blamed for thousands of deaths. As global trade faces disruptions in the Strait of Hormuz, a separate maritime dispute is putting another crucial sea route at risk, the South China Sea. Now, it's home to a strategically significant island, the Scarborough Shoal, which is claimed by both the Philippines and China. The shoal is not far from the Philippine coast and falls inside the Philippines' economic exclusion zone. But that's not stopping China from throwing its weight around. On Thursday, the U.S. Secretary of State said the United States will stand by its mutual defense treaty with the Philippines. Marco Rubio called

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0: Welcome back. Here are your business headlines. New U.S. tariffs on 60 countries are now in effect. Goods shipped to the United States are now facing levies of 10 to 12.5%. This is President Trump's latest workaround after the Supreme Court rejected his most aggressive tariffs back in February. The widening conflict in the Middle East is taking a toll on oil prices. Brent crude jumped more than 6% on Thursday, hitting $100 a barrel before retreating. There are growing fears about the world's oil supply. That's after Houthi rebels in Yemen targeted Saudi tankers in the Red Sea. The U.S. Food and Drug Administration is holding a two-day meeting of outside advisors to decide whether compounding pharmacies should be allowed to dispense certain peptides. The outside advisors narrowly voted on Thursday in favor of loosening restrictions on some peptides that had been banned and will vote on three more in the coming hours. American consumers are used to being bombarded with TV and online ads about weight loss drugs, but most countries around the world do not allow drug companies to advertise prescription medications directly to the public. Now, the Danish maker of Ozempic and Wegovy is suing Eli Lilly. That's the US maker of Mounjaro and Zepbound, accusing it of false advertising. CNN's Anna Kuban has been closely following this story for us, and she joins us live now from London. Anna, good to see you. What more can you tell us?
1: Well, this lawsuit's pretty striking. You know, both of these companies, this is a duopoly, Ben. You've got Airbus and Boeing and, you know, making aircraft, Visa and MasterCard. And in the weight loss drug industry, you've got Eli Lilly and Novo Nordisk. Now, they're going head to head in the US market where they're really advertising their weight loss drugs. What Novo is saying, accusing Lilly of, is using outdated clinical data, which compares their drug, the efficacy of their drug, with Lilly's. But what Lilly says is, like, look, you know, we

0: really reject this. We're citing a robust head-to-head clinical trial, and they will fight this lawsuit tooth and nail. But what I find really interesting to British ears, you know, we don't in the UK see these sort of prescription drug ads. It's actually banned in the UK as it is in most other parts of the world. You know, New Zealand and the US are really the exceptions here. And I saw this for myself a couple of weeks ago when I went to, you know, a place in central London where Novo Nordisk had funded what they called a sort of an art exhibition, an obesity exhibition, where they spoke about the condition, but they were not promoting the drug at all. I turn up to this maze, and I walk through the maze, and there's signs and TVs, you know, with people's experiences about how difficult they found losing weight. And I spoke to someone who worked at the maze, who identified themselves as being from Novo Nordisk. And I said, you know, what does Novo Nordisk do? And he said, I don't know. I then pressed him, and he said, well, OK, I do know. I'm just not allowed to tell you. So when, you know, I hear about these ads in America that are promoting these prescription drugs, it's a very different environment to what we have in the UK, Ben.
1: Well, it kind of worked because we're talking about it on CNN now. So they got the promo. How are things different in the US, though? Tell me about that.
0: Well, in the US, you know, I've been speaking to a few analysts about this. And one of the big reasons why there is this more permissive environment for prescription drug advertising is the First Amendment, because it really protects the free speech of individuals, but also of corporations. And you have to rewind back to 1997, when the FDA really relaxed rules around advertising of drugs on TV and radio. But then speaking to analysts, they've also said to me that in the past 10 to 15 years, the advertising has really ramped up. You know, back then you would have these ads for drugs that were more consumer oriented, you know, Botox, for example. But now you've got more niche drugs for people with cancer. And this is something that the US administration is looking into. You know, they want to sort of tighten the screw a bit around these ads to make it a bit more restrictive. But fundamentally, it is a whole different world out there, Ben, as you probably know, being there.
1: Yes, indeed. Well, that is absolutely fascinating stuff. Thank you so much, Anna, for your reporting there. We do appreciate it. And please keep us updated with more as you get it. It's a new era for the hit zombie franchise Resident Evil.
2: Yeah, where was it going again?
3: Raccoon City General.
4: Hey, no sweat.
2: Hey.
1: This is a trailer released on Thursday. It's teasing a new storyline starring Austin Abrams as a medical courier whose trip to a remote hospital exposes him to some infected monsters. The horror franchise began as a video game before expanding into the blockbuster films. And of course, there were television series and comic books too. Resident Evil, as the new flick is simply called, opens in theaters on September 18th. Thousands and thousands of comics and anime fans have descended on San Diego for Comic-Con. It's very exciting. More than 135,000 people are expected to attend the four-day pop culture convention. Many are dressed in costumes representing all of their favorite characters, with Marvel superheroes among the more popular choices there. Look at these images. While it is all fun for attendees, this is also a huge boost for the region, because Comic-Con is expected to generate more than $160 million for the local economy. And that is a lot of money. That's all I've got for you. Thanks so much for joining me and the team. I'm Ben Hunt in Atlanta. World Sport is next. And then, of course, because there's so much happening all around the world, I'll be back with you at exactly the same times tomorrow. See you then.

Hi there, welcome to World Sport, the World Cup. Yes, I know it's in the books and I hear you, I'm missing it as well. But there's still plenty to stay across in the world of football, and especially so when it comes to high-profile managers on the move. We are expected to learn a whole lot more about the future of Jurgen Klopp in the coming hours. The former Borussia Dortmund and Liverpool head coach expected to be unveiled as the new boss of the German national team. The German Football Federation has called a news conference for Friday. You can be sure we'll stay across that one for you every step of the way. Other developments we're tracking, French football legend

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1: Hi there, welcome to World Sport, the World Cup. Yes, I know it's in the books and I hear you. I'm missing it as well. But there's still plenty to stay across in the world of football, and especially so when it comes to high-profile managers on the move. We are expected to learn a whole lot more about the future of Jurgen Klopp in the coming hours. The former Borussia Dortmund and Liverpool head coach expected to be unveiled as the new boss of the German national team. The German Football Federation has called a news conference for Friday. You can be sure we'll stay across that one for you every step of the way. Other developments we're tracking: French football legend Zinedine Zidane reportedly on the brink of becoming the new head coach of France, possibly as early as next Tuesday. He will succeed the highly decorated Didier Deschamps, who's now stepped down after 14 years at the helm of Les Bleus. And what about the vacant Italy post? Both Pep Guardiola and Carlo Ancelotti are being linked with that position following the departure of Gennaro Gattuso earlier this year after the Azzurri failed to qualify for a third straight World Cup. Intriguing developments, and we'll monitor all the latest for you. Now, as I mentioned, with the World Cup now in the books, a lot of eyes, of course, on Major League Soccer over here in North America. Star billing Wednesday evening, seeing Inter Miami and the Chicago Fire going head-to-head. Former Barcelona and Bayern Munich star Robert Lewandowski making his debut for Chicago. Fans around the stadium, look at this, showing their support for the new signing. And he wasn't the only La Liga heavyweight in the house. Miami's new recruit, there he is right there, Casemiro, watching on too. Both of them probably did a double take, I have to say, in the 18 minutes of play. What is going on here? The young Argentine goalie for Miami, Rocco Rios Novo, completely messing that one up. The ball ends up in the back of his net. Luis Suarez ready to bail the South Floridians out, with Lionel Messi and Rodrigo De Paul still recovering from Sunday's World Cup final. The veteran Uruguayan putting the team on his shoulders, scoring one, then that superb strike off a beautiful assist to give his team the lead. But for the all-star power on the pitch, the final word belonged to a youngster, 20-year-old Preston Plambeck, scoring the first goal of his MLS career in the 87th minute of play. It's the game winner. What a moment for the kid. Lewandowski's debut spoiled as Inter Miami win it 3-2. An interesting match there, to say the least, between Miami and Chicago. Among the other highlights in Major League Soccer on Wednesday evening, Antoine Griezmann's debut for Orlando City. Earlier, our Coy Wire speaking with play-by-play announcer for MLS on Apple TV, Nate Buchaty.
2: This is one of the best strikers of all time, and Robert Lewandowski, I think he should have been the player of the year, actually, the year of the pandemic. He's also going to tap in massively to a huge Polish population that lives in Chicago as well. So he'll be a fan favorite right away. He seems to be a great ambassador for the game off the field as well. This is a Chicago team that are in contention. They're in third place in the Eastern Conference. And you add a star like this, that was his first game. Got 62 minutes in yesterday. I think he'll get even more and more acclimated to the team, and it's onward and upward for Chicago.
3: I know you'll get to call his next game this Saturday. Looking forward to that. Now, add Frenchman Antoine Griezmann to the list of European veterans making their way to MLS. What did you make of his debut last night? And can the 2018 World Cup winner maybe take Orlando to that next level?
2: Yeah, Orlando had a huge win over a good San Jose team, 4-0, and Griezmann had a goal in the game. He's going to be terrific for that team. The question for Orlando really has been more about their defense, though. They've got to get better.

0: in that regard. And the fact that they kept a shutout last night is important. They're close to the playoff line. So with his leadership, if they keep stacking some wins together, they should get themselves into the playoffs, and then they can be dangerous.
1: And we saw how important defense is, especially from Spain right there, winners of that World Cup. Now, it was a World Cup to forget for Sun Heung-min in South Korea, but he looks like he has a point to prove. Scoring again last night, there's a lot being made at times of aging stars coming over to the States, but is the Spurs legend the perfect example of how successful such a signing can be for a franchise?
0: He's one of a few. I mean, Thomas Muller, I would say, is like that in Vancouver as well. A couple of guys who, yes, they're towards the end of their careers, but they still have a lot of really good soccer in them. And more importantly, they seem to embrace the role of being the face of a club and really, you know, tapping into what is a huge global fan base in the case of a player like Sun Heung-min. So he's playing well. He embraces the fans. He is part of the soccer community in this country. I think he's been an absolute grand slam of a signing for LAFC. But I would say this for MLS as well. Yes, there are some aging superstars that come here. But there are also some future superstars on the rise who are featuring in this league as well. And that makes it just as exciting, in my opinion.
2: A world record that stood for more than a quarter of a century. Well, that record has finally been chased down, and the man who did it says it's only just getting started. Stay with us.
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1: Back now with images from the opening ceremony of the Commonwealth Games, now underway in Glasgow. The Commonwealth Games dating back to 1930. That's the same year the World Cup was first played. King Charles and Queen Camilla in attendance there in Scotland on Thursday, along with the new British Prime Minister, Andy Burnham. Over 3,000 athletes in total from 74 nations and territories taking part across 10 different sports. What a last few days it's been for British runner Josh Kerr, who made history over the weekend by breaking a 27-year-old world record for the mile in front of a sellout crowd in England. The Scotsman blazing to history in London, running 3 minutes 42.66 seconds and becoming the first man in more than a quarter of a century to lower one of athletics' most iconic records. Kerr breaking the mark set in 1999. The day after breaking the world record, Josh catching up with our very own Don Riddell.
2: I approached it with an open mind and an open heart, and was honest with when I was going to do it and what I was trying to do. And I tried to attract as many great athletes as I could to race against me. You know, we are in a non-Olympic, non-world championship year, and so everyone's kind of doing their own thing a little bit. But I wanted to do it in front of a British crowd, and having the crowd there going crazy for me, and having a teammate of mine, a fellow Brooks beast, Brandon Kidder, out there setting the tone for me and doing pacing duties. You know, it was hard to go a step wrong, if I'm being honest. It was a day that I had only dreamed of in previous years. And, you know, it's something that I will cherish for the rest of my career.
3: A lot of British runners have held this record. You're the seventh now to do it in the modern era. Why do you think the mile is so important to British athletes?
2: You know, we're lucky enough to have Sir Roger Bannister on our side of breaking the 4-minute barrier. And being a British athlete himself. And so since 1954, you know, not the first British athlete to break the mile world record, but probably the most iconic or the most iconic person to do it. And so from then on, the legacy that then followed with lots of athletes, and then the golden era, which is, you know, the Coes and the Ovets and the Crams, you know, that was when this sport was really at its peak. And so I'm trying to bring it down into the modern era. And it's been 27 long years since this record was broken. It's been a tough one to get. But, you know, I knew I could be the guy to bring it back to where it belongs.
3: What's going on with you mentally on those 4 laps around the track? What are you thinking about?
2: Yeah, we can go to some deep, dark places out there. You know, it's almost a sprint now for the mile. And so, you know, it was just making sure that I wasn't getting too sticky on any emotion, you know. It's an open door policy for me on emotions when it comes to races. You know, if you're in emotion, you can come straight through the door. I'll greet you with a handshake and I'll say, "Join in. We're heading for a world record in a mile." So that was a bit of anxiousness. It was a bit of stress, but to be honest, it was just flowing through whatever emotions came through the body and not getting too sticky with whatever came my way.
3: Tell me about those emotions. I'd love to know what you were experiencing.
2: A little bit anxiousness, like how is my body going to react in that first 800? You should feel smooth to the first 800, not like it's going to be a reach. And so a little bit anxiousness of what's to come. And then it's just, you know, acceptance of the pain is here. The pain is coming. The fire is burning hot. But, you know, we have lived in those areas for a long time in previous sessions. And then that last 400 is definitely just, can I roll with the momentum? Can I keep concentrating? And can I make sure that my knees get above my hips and that I can get to the line as quickly as I can? And, you know, there's definitely a lot of emotion that goes into these performances. And with a 60,000 strong crowd, I'm very proud to say that, you know, they lifted me in that last 110, 120 meters, and the splits were coming my ways, and I just didn't have to fight it too much.
3: So how does it feel when you round the last bend, you hit the final straight, you can see the finish line and you're thinking, this might happen?
2: You know, I knew it was on from very early on. My teammates set the right tone. The best way I can describe it is I was in a lazy river that he had just pushed the water. The water was moving at exactly the pace it needed to be. I just needed to sit in the river and I was just flowing down with him. And as soon as the splits were coming my way, I knew exactly that we were on pace and I just needed to not slow down. And you know, that's easier said than done, running 55.4 seconds per 400. But with 400 to go, I knew I just needed to, Stay concentrating and not redline too hard too early, and got to 120 to go, and through my whole experience and whole camp and training and everything I had at that last 100, and the crowd lifted me for sure, and I got to the line as quickly as I could, and that ended up being 342.66, which is now the fastest anyone has ever ran. And so 27 years is a long time for it to be now in the modern era. I'm sure it will be on the front of everyone's minds again, and hopefully we can continue that battle to see who's going to be the best of all time.
1: And thank you so much for joining us on this Friday. Do take care, and as always, stay with CNN. It's bye for now.

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1: Watson, you're always so plugged in.

Hello and welcome to our viewers joining us around the world. I'm Salma Abdulaziz in London. Let's get into the headlines. The U.S. hit Iran for yet another night of heavy airstrikes. Iran says it has responded. We're going to have a live report for you on the escalating conflict. Tensions are rising in the South China Sea. We're going to get a firsthand look at the standoff between China and the Philippines. Plus, Ukrainian President Zelensky is facing growing pressure at home. This comes after he fired his very popular defense minister.

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0: Hello and welcome to our viewers joining us around the world. I'm Salma Abdulaziz in London. Let's get into the headlines. The U.S. hit Iran for yet another night of heavy airstrikes. Iran says it has responded. We're going to have a live report for you on the escalating conflict. Intentions are rising in the South China Sea. We're going to get a firsthand look at the standoff between China and the Philippines. Plus, Ukrainian President Zelensky is facing growing pressure at home. This comes after he fired his very popular defense minister.
1: Live from London, this is CNN Newsroom with Salma Abdulaziz.
0: Now, the U.S. is extending its relentless air campaign against Iran with no immediate end in sight. The U.S. military says it completed a 13th straight night of airstrikes. Iranian state media reports at least four people have been killed. You're looking at video which allegedly shows Iran firing a new wave of attacks towards Bahrain and Jordan. This is as it continues to bombard U.S. allied Gulf nations. Now, Iranian state media claims Tehran targeted U.S. assets in those countries. But President Trump is showing very little appetite to return to the negotiating table. He said Thursday that Iran is not ready to strike a deal, claiming its leaders, quote, have evil intentions. And the U.N. Secretary General is warning that it's time to take a step back.
2: The situation is getting out of control. It's teetering on the edge of the unimaginable. The region is being pulled into an ever-widening circle of confrontation. One crisis feeds another, one escalation triggers the next.
0: I want to bring in now CNN's Leyla Garagoglu. She is here in London. Good morning, first of all, to you. So President Trump says, look, I am not ready to negotiate anything right now, and says that he's going to continue to strike Iran. How has Tehran responded to any prospect of talks, if there are any prospects of talks? And what are you learning about how the country is retaliating to these American airstrikes?
3: Yeah, so when it comes to talks, Tehran has kept a pretty steady line throughout this conflict. They've said time and time again that if they come to the table, they want to have a deal that is a lasting peace. They don't want to be in this limbo of no war, no peace. And this most recent ceasefire proposal that the New York Times is reporting that the Iraqi prime minister brought to Iran essentially puts them, from our understanding of it, back in this limbo space of no war, no peace. This is what happened in June of 2025. And this, they found, was very unacceptable because they knew always that another conflict could start. So they've been very clear that if they come to the table for any negotiations, for any diplomacy, they want it to be a lasting peace that also allows them to continue having their sovereignty. That is generally the message that the Iranians have been sending. So having a 10-day ceasefire to them is unacceptable. So for now, they have rejected that ceasefire and are saying that they're going to continue the way that the U.S. is also moving forward. Now, as you said, President Trump himself has said that he is not ready to make a deal with Iran, which means that at the moment, we don't have an off-ramp. We're just moving towards this rapid escalation in the region. And when it comes to Iran's retaliations against the U.S., over the course of the last week, they've said that their new defense doctrine is an eye for an eye. So if the U.S. escalates, Iran's going to escalate, broadening out all the U.S. bases to all the U.S. bases into the region. So we're in a very fragile situation between these two countries, and we're going to have to find some sort of off-ramp, some sort of diplomacy that is lasting, that can kind of end this conflict. Otherwise, we are looking at an expansion of this throughout the region, Salma.

0: Layla, they're monitoring developments for us on an Iran that wants something that isn't no war and no peace. But as you heard there from Layla, of course, the escalating conflict is continuing to ratchet up, and it is taking a toll on oil prices. Brent crude jumped more than 6% on Thursday, briefly hitting $100 a barrel. This is before retreating slightly. There are growing fears about the world's oil supply after Houthi rebels in Yemen targeted Saudi tankers in the Red Sea. The attacks are raising fears that more violence could cut off the critical lifeline for the global oil market. Donald Trump is unwilling to give up on his unpopular tariffs. Just a few hours ago, a new round kicked in, reigniting his global trade war. This means that dozens of the U.S.'s trading partners are now being hit with levies of 10% to 12.5% on goods exported to the U.S. These new tariffs will now replace the temporary 10% global tariffs that are set to expire. The White House says President Trump is not going to allow his trade policy to be undermined by a court. It is unclear if this Plan C will survive or if it too will be shot down by the Supreme Court, which ruled against the sweeping tariffs that he imposed last year. Earlier this week, the U.S. announced 50% tariffs on many Canadian imports, claiming the country discriminates against American goods. The Canadian Prime Minister had this response.
1: If these tariffs or other measures come into force, there's a full range of things that we can do in that regard, we don't need to respond in advance. In fact, I think it would be counterproductive. We are going to support Canadian families, workers, businesses, full stop.
0: Those new tariffs combined with rising oil prices are raising fears of new inflation shock, and investors are taking notice. As you can see there, Asian shares have been falling today, and ahead of Wall Street's opening, U.S. futures are looking mixed. That's after the markets closed lower on Thursday. President Trump says a date has been set for Chinese leader Xi Jinping's trip to the United States. September 24th will be the date. This will be his first state visit to the U.S. in more than a decade. President Trump did make a trip to China earlier this year, and they're expected to continue their conversations about artificial intelligence and other issues of mutual concern. I want to take you now to the simmering tensions in the South China Sea. China has been acting on its long-held claims to nearly all of that critical body of water and sending warning signs to ships from smaller neighboring countries. The latest flashpoint is Scarborough Shoal. It's a tiny island not far from the Philippines. It's rich in marine resources. Our Ivan Watson is aboard a ship traveling through those contested waters, and he witnessed a confrontation.
2: Right now, we're looking at a China Coast Guard ship that's operating in very close proximity to a ship from the Philippines government, from the Bureau of Fisheries and Aquatic Resources. Both of these ships are operating in disputed waters close to Scarborough Shoal in the South China Sea. Both Manila and Beijing claim that uninhabited rock for themselves. China has effectively, with its much larger fleet, controlled it and boxed out the Philippines from it for years. And yet the Philippines, with much smaller resources and a much smaller fleet, are demonstrating that they are not going to relinquish their claim to that area. This is a flashpoint in the South China Sea. There are a number of similar disputes, and you can see just how close the Chinese vessel is to the Philippine ship. Both sides have been issuing warnings to each other, repeating that they claim that they are operating legally in these contested waters.
3: Unsafe maneuver and dangerous actions against the government of Philippine vessel.
2: These types of confrontations happen all the time, daily, weekly. They've been going on for years, and we're getting a rare view at how close these large ships operate to each other. We're being told we need to step inside. right. The Chinese ship has moved within 10 meters of the Philippine boat and is now actually hitting the ship with its water cannon. So a definite escalation shortly before 8 a.m. local time, and now it looks like our ship is taking a turn away from the Chinese ship.
0: We're now joined by Ivan Watson, who is in the South China Sea. I mean, that is such a fascinating confrontation that we just saw you witness there, Ivan. What else have you experienced in the last several hours? This is very exclusive access that you've gained here to this frontline battle. And what's going on around you right now?
2: Right, well, that pattern of the water cannons and the Chinese ship coming very close repeated itself over and over again. But for about 5-6 hours now, the Philippine vessels have turned away. The crew here says that they're changing their mission, basically cutting it short because there's a typhoon rapidly approaching the area, and then the water does seem a bit stormier. So the Philippine ships have turned away from Scarborough Shoal. That said, and they're headed north back towards the Philippines, they're still in the distance, about 2 miles away as the crow flies, a speck of a Chinese Coast Guard ship that is shadowing two Philippine government vessels that are headed back to their home turf right now. Now, I do have to say, watching these large ships, this one is 30 meters long, 90 feet long, the Chinese ships are bigger, kind of playing chicken. Even though the speeds aren't huge, none of these vessels can stop on a dime. It is disconcerting, and there have been collisions in the past. Last year, a Chinese Coast Guard ship and a Chinese Navy ship collided, and there was some serious damage there while they were pursuing Philippine ships. Today, the Philippine Coast Guard condemned the Chinese counterparts, accusing them of illegal, coercive, aggressive, and deceptive actions. My colleague in Beijing, Mike Valerio, he asked the Chinese Foreign Ministry to respond to these accusations. And here's an excerpt from what Chinese officials had to say.
4: As relevant Philippine vessels deliberately intruded into the waters, it's legitimate and lawful for China to take necessary measures to uphold its rights and security, which is professional standard and beyond reproach. The Philippines should immediately stop its infringement activities and provocations.
2: Okay, and the Chinese official went on to say that bringing journalists along, what the Filipinos have been doing, is making further provocations. In full transparency, for years, CNN has been asking the Chinese government for access for a tour of some of these contested regions, some of its man-made islands, but has never been taken along, never been granted permission. The Philippine government, as you can see here, has brought us along to see these confrontations firsthand. Back to you, Salma.
0: Playing chicken on the front lines of the South China Sea. You've really painted an image for us there, Ivan Watson. Thank you so much. A fast-moving wildfire has forced the total evacuation of a popular tourist hotspot on the Atlantic coast. Authorities have sent boats there to remove everyone on the Cap Ferrat Peninsula. Now, French President Emmanuel Macron says he has requested help from the European Union in battling these wildfires, and neighboring Spain has declared a national emergency over a series of hate-driven fires. More than 30 villages have been evacuated as firefighters battle one of the country's largest wildfires on record. Back-to-back heat waves in Europe have intensified drought conditions and driven wildfires across the continent. The heat has also been blamed for thousands of deaths. The controversy over the firing of Ukraine's defense minister takes a new turn. Coming up, protesters push for his comeback as he says no to any other government jobs.

At Northwest Bank, we're here for what's next. The next bucket list trip, the next home renovation, or the next milestone celebration. Right now, earn 4.0% annual percentage yield

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1: In association with Glow.
2: Ukraine's capital is bracing for more demonstrations. This is over the firing of the country's popular defense minister. Now, demonstrators planned a new rally in the coming hours unless Mykhailo Fedorov is reinstated. The young minister was ousted last week after clashing with the military's old guard. President Zelensky then offered him a different role, but Fedorov rejected it. Mr. Zelensky later described what that job would entail.
3: It is very important because there must be coordination of innovations with the leadership of the Ministry of Defense, with the leadership and the chief military, and with the general staff, and, of course, with the president of Ukraine.
2: Meanwhile, new video shows Ukraine's latest strikes inside Russia on Wildberries. This is the country's top online retailer. Officials say three people were injured near St. Petersburg, and a warehouse is on fire. Ukraine says the company's warehouses are used to make military drones. I want to bring in now our guest, independent journalist Natalia Gomniak. She joins us now from Kyiv. Good morning to you. Thank you so much for being on with us. I want to start by getting an understanding of the mood on the streets right now, because, of course, President Zelensky has sacked the country's commander-in-chief, Oleksandr Syrsky, and then replaced him with a younger general, Mykhailo Drapaty. He's offered the former defense minister, Mykhailo Fedorov, this alternative post, which he refused. How are demonstrators taking this? How is it changing the mood, or how is it enraging or calming people down?
4: I should say the demonstrators are kind of like the representative of the large Ukrainian society in this regard, and these are more or less the same people which they do the daily job and at any given moment. And the firing of the previous commander-in-chief is quite a big thing. Also, we should say that the person who is the new commander-in-chief, it's largely respected by the within the armed forces and also within the larger population. I wouldn't narrow

0: down this conflict for kind of this generational gap, but the new commander-in-chief is kind of known to be a bit more humane, also the person who is ready to say no to the uncomfortable task, to be, you know, uncomfortable to his superiors, and also probably more open to more horizontal way of communicating with the within the armed forces. So there are a lot of hopes. We do have the a kind of the new acting minister for defense who is coming from the security services. However, he's largely known, Yevhen Tmara, as a person behind the spider web operation, fascinating operation last year when Ukraine with the drones reached the Russian nuclear triad. So the mood is kind of different. There are a lot of expectation. There is, of course, a discussion what would be the role of Mikhail Fedorov, but it's definitely way before beyond the personalities. It's more like a structural change, not just about this old and new guard, but rather the development of the armed forces within the war, whether it should be kind of more technological and the balance of the forces. But what is the most exciting for me is indeed that in Ukraine you do have, amidst the total war, the protests which are more about national defense, not just about like anti-corruption or any kind of disagreement with the government, but within with such an issue connected to the country's security.
1: And there have been concessions here by President Zelensky, of course. He has sacked Sursky. He has offered Fedorov positions. He is clearly listening to demonstrators. Do they feel that they are being heard? Does this feel like a success? What do they want next?
0: I think that's indeed extremely important to understand that nothing is given in Ukraine, that in this regard, President Zelensky is known to be pretty stubborn. Accepting that he has made a mistake is considered to be the sense of his maturity. So people in this country like when the higher-ups accept that they made the mistakes. There is a question what will happen with Mikhail Fedorov, what role in the government he would say. But of course, it's accepted. However, it's still the president will pay quite a price for not reading the mood of the public way earlier. For me personally, on the analytical level, it's very important that these changes are happening and there is the conversation between the different government bodies, between the parliament and between the people. What would be the way out in the situation when Ukraine is kind of getting, got some initiative in fighting against Russia. There is a progress. So Ukraine reached some of the parity with the technological drone warfare. So it's very, very important not to lose the momentum. So the whole discussion is how we can both sort out this systematic and strategic problems, get a new commander-in-chief, have a change in the military leadership, but also not to lose the momentum. And again, yes, the people are on the streets. And I do think that in Ukraine, it's already a bit of the sign. If we, due to the security reason, cannot hold the elections and that, there is one way that there is various different ways, including in such a complicated issue as security, to be on the streets and, the leaders, what's actually wrong. But I should also say that people I talked in the, within the military, they also want to have a bit more sober approach, it's kind of a balance between the previous decision of the president, but also, not having a bit too idealistic demands and not to have these demands regarding one specific person.
1: But you're also saying that President Zelensky is paying the cost for not reading the mood of the streets. We describe demonstrations in Ukraine as being very rare, but something like this happened last year, right? When Ukrainians went out and demonstrated after the passing of a bill that was going to effectively destroy the power of two of Ukraine's anti-corruption bodies. And yet again, they're taking to the streets. Explain the spirit to me behind this message, because it seems like Ukrainians are saying to President Zelensky, look, yes, we're in wartime. Yes, we have martial law. Yes, we can't hold elections, but you cannot act with impunity. You will be held to account. What do you feel is the message and the spirit here?
0: First of all, it's not about the impunity. It's because there is no impunity for president or for nobody in this country. Nobody has an impunity here. However, of course, the, let's say popularity, because one thing is supporting the Zelensky and his stubbornness in the way he deals with the foreign partners, a different thing that people expect him to be more inclusive in the domestic politics. So what I'm saying by paying the price, even last year, you know, the president need to revert the legislation regarding the independence of the anti-corruption bodies. It was a bit too late. Later, he didn't. He in the end sacked his head of the office, largely unpopular, quite an anti-charismatic person. But it was already too late, so the popularity also went down. And now, in this regard, there were the warnings. You know, before the rumors that there would be change in and the government shuffle. There were a lot of urges for support. Mikhail Fedorov in the position of the Minister of Defense, and it felt like the president was really, really, you know, forcing his decision on keeping the old commander in chief. And it's just the people who change it. So I think that the mood is changing depending on how the government acts, how the politician acts. If Mikhail Fedorov would, for instance, like would, I don't know, would also become too stubborn and would kind of be very, very firm on like, I need to be back into the Minister of Defense, he possibly would lose his popularity as well if he would kind of look not mature enough. So in this regard, the mood in Ukrainian population is that the leaders, that they are mature enough to admit that they make mistakes, and they also are ready to take difficult decisions, but also they do not risk the situation in the front line, because in the end, the Russians' bombs are falling. While I'm talking to you, there is another air siren in Kyiv. So, you know, like it's very important for us not to forget about that, especially in the moment when indeed what is very special with Fedorov, that he's a bit of the prodigy. His activities connected to the innovation, connected to the drone warfare and the digital systems, which are, you know, is an Ukrainian answer to scale the drone production, are pretty successful. So he brought the hope for, not say like victory, but at least a better situation in the front line. So people were disappointed, but I think people very much appreciate that what they do matters. And it's very important for everybody not, let's say, to escalate. We know that Russia always
1: likes really
0: to have the,
1: there,
0: you know, problems
1: Natalia
0: within Ukraine.
1: Gamaniuk, thank you so much for your time. So interesting and so fascinating to hear about the power of these street demonstrations. Thank you so much coming live to us from Kyiv there. A blockade of another key strait in the Middle East could open a new front in the Iran war. I'm going to speak with an expert about the unfolding crisis right after the break. And there's growing frustration over Donald Trump's shift on a nuclear deal with Saudi Arabia 24 hours after it was signed. What's behind the new condition? Just ahead on CNN.
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0: of the Strait of Hormuz, with oil prices already surging, it couldn't come at a worse time. The Houthis have been either unwilling or unable to enforce this blockade of the Bab el-Mandeb Strait, which was announced earlier this week. But the threat alone has persuaded some ships to abandon their plans to exit the Red Sea heading south. Now, if an effective Houthi blockade of the strait could be imposed, it would open a dangerous new front in the war with Iran, drawing the U.S. deeper into the fight and potentially stretching its ability to safeguard vital shipping lanes through the Strait of Hormuz. I want to bring in now Farah El-Moslemi. He is a research fellow with the Middle East and North Africa program at Chatham House. Good morning to you, first of all. Thank you for joining us, because I think sometimes we cover the headlines, we cover the news, but we don't get the context. So let's start with the basics here. Who are the Houthis? What capabilities do they actually have to carry out this threat to block Bab el-Mandeb? And crucially, what is it that they want? What's their end game?
1: Very good morning to you, Salma. I think first, I'm afraid to tell you that we are, I think, maximum 2 weeks from a resumal of full hostilities in Yemen, whether on the ground or further in the sea, or actually in an air campaign in which Saudi Arabia get involved again, like 2015. Now, the Houthis, by then, when Saudi Arabia have interfered, the Houthis remained the same group they are today, except today they're much more powerful and richer and more military equipped. But they're a Yemeni group that basically have launched various wars against the Yemeni government until it took power in Sana'a in 2014. And it has become increasingly Iran's most valuable proxy probably right now at the region, in the region, specifically after the killing of Hassan Nasrallah and the dismantling of Hezbollah. So it's a combination of a local rebellion group that have had made the use of the regional proxies, but also of Iran's military, economic, and political support throughout the years. How do they function as a group? They are not necessarily a state, let's say, like Iran, or even a socially responsible like Hezbollah. Instead, I think the Houthis are a combination of North Korea, of FARC in Colombia, and of Shia Taliban. They're Shia Taliban because they have a pretty radical worldview about women, life, and all of that. And they are like FARC because they engage in illicit drugs campaigns and in illicit economies that involves everything you can imagine and cannot imagine. But they're also isolationists. So they wanted to isolate the millions of Yemenis under their control. And their worldview is pretty closed in various ways. And that's why, in fact, their interest into the sea is surprising how not just them, but other groups in the world. And I think the Houthis are an example of that, in which in the past, they were a mountain group. They fight in the mountain. They fight in the land. They had no idea about the sea, but they have moved over the last 5 years to be very capable, and they have developed their maritime capabilities of attacking, especially post October 7.
0: You describe the Houthis as one of Iran's most valuable proxy groups, especially now that Hezbollah is weakened. What can the United States do to counter them? Is there an off-ramp here for President Trump, whether that is diplomatically or militarily?
1: President Trump went into a war like everyone else almost with the Houthis. He tried that for a few months. It was actually militarily very efficient in the sense it destroyed the group's internal communication, some drone capabilities, and it took medium-level leadership. However, the U.S. approach to Yemen, whether with the Houthis or before that in the past during Al-Qaeda, it always has been a military approach. And the United States is not alone in that. Unfortunately, I think everyone, if you look right now, the Europeans, the European Union, others have securitized the Red Sea. And I think that approach of sending bombs and ships basically is not necessarily the right approach or necessarily the comprehensive approach, especially because this Yemen conflict, like Gaza one, like the one in Lebanon, does not happen out of a context. It's a part of a regionally interconnected conflict that goes to Palestine, goes to Iran, goes to internal GCC dynamics. So without a comprehensive approach, let's say, for example, the MOU with Iran, if it is not about the whole region, which includes, obviously, not just the nuclear, not just the ballistic missiles, but it's a destructive support for proxies in the region, then we're going to go back to game one. In fact, it will be even better for the Iranians because they will be able to, again, claim deniability. So a comprehensive approach, I think, of reaching

0: CNN.
1: Welcome back to CNN Newsroom. I'm Salma Abdelaziz in London. At least four people have been killed in the latest wave of U.S. strikes. That's according to Iranian state media. Now, the U.S. military says that it has wrapped up the 13th consecutive night of strikes against Iran. It says that American forces hit military command centers, drone storage facilities, and coastal surveillance sites, among other targets. Tehran claims it responded by striking the headquarters for Iran's Islamic Revolutionary Guard Corps in the north. That's according to state media. Iran also claims that its forces responded, launching new attacks targeting U.S. assets in Bahrain and Jordan. Iran's proxies in Yemen are now threatening to cut off a major bypass

0: reaching into the region or like approaching the region's conflicts is the only way forward. And I don't see that happening yet, whether from the United States or from the Gulf and the region themselves. This is unfortunately also another moment in the region in which Yemen war is not the only war, and everyone is also part of the problem for the first time, I think, since a decade. And that's a quite a serious issue that we have not seen in the past in the Middle East.
1: Farah al-Muslimi there on Tehran activating what you described as one of its most dangerous proxies in an attempt to potentially blockade a very critical and narrow waterway. Thank you so much. The White House is making a major about-face. This is on a nuclear deal with Saudi Arabia. On Thursday, President Donald Trump said the deal is off unless the kingdom normalizes diplomatic ties with Israel. Now, this announcement came just less than 24 hours after the agreement was signed without that condition. The White House said the change didn't come at the request of Israeli Prime Minister Benjamin Netanyahu, who strongly opposes any such deal. But here's the administration's explanation for why the new condition was not included in the first place.
2: Why was that condition not mentioned yesterday when the Energy Secretary announced it?
3: Well, look, the president is always the final deal maker, as you know, and this is something that he has mentioned on numerous occasions. The president just put out this statement a few hours ago. I don't believe he's had a call with MBS in the hours since. However, this is something that he has raised in previous conversations and has also said many times in the past.
1: Saudi Arabia has made it clear in the past that it would not recognize or normalize relations with Israel without the establishment of a Palestinian state. So how realistic, then, is this condition from the White House? Our international diplomatic editor, Nick Robertson, weighs in from Jerusalem.
4: Look, to me, from all the conversations I've had with Saudi diplomats, the top tier and the rungs down below over the past couple of years, the message, and I've kept pushing back on, well, can't you sort of do a normalization? Isn't that going to improve the situation? And you know, there's a peace in Gaza now, which has been a big part of the problem, how Israel responded to Hamas's brutal attacks on October the 7th, 1,200 Israelis killed, 250 Israelis taken hostage, and more than 70,000 Palestinians killed in the aftermath. The Saudis, the message I've got back every single time, and it's become stronger and clearer without equivocation, that unless Israel is willing to recognize a Palestinian state, a viable, non-sort of reversible pathway to a Palestinian state, then there's no moving forward on normalization. And the frank assessment in Saudi Arabia is that Prime Minister Benjamin Netanyahu isn't the Prime Minister of Israel that can deliver that, because they don't believe that he sincerely wants to have a Palestinian state. And they've listened to it. They've listened to the times when he has uttered those words. So it does seem to me what the White House has introduced here, and look, let's face it, this was a pretty big about turn. It is a roadblock at the moment. There could be ways around it. Let's not preclude that. Don't expect the Saudis to go public with their anger and frustration. They're very good at keeping that in. But I would say just look at where we are tonight, just to bring in the Houthis, and they're hitting Saudi oil tankers in the Red Sea, and President Trump saying, if you do that again, I'll come in and hit you, Houthis, and I'll hit you, Iran, because you are behind them. And the Saudis, from the sources I've been talking to, have been saying that if the Houthis were to do this sort of action, then the Saudis would have a military response against the Houthis. That could be a pretty big escalation. To do that, they're going to want to know that they have the United States at their back. If you're in Riyadh right now and you're trying to figure out what is your move against the Houthis and where is President Trump behind you on that, what is said today, can you count on it tomorrow? This is sort of just a microcosm, a small slice, if you will, of the uncertainty that's going on in this region at the moment.
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0: An immigrant family faced a difficult choice after their husband and father was arrested and deported from the U.S. His wife and two daughters made the very tough call that got them to a safer place, but they're still very far from home. Valeria Leon has that story from Mexico City.
1: ICE raids across the U.S. have not only resulted in deadly shootings, but in families being torn apart. Venezuelan mother of two, Jessica Uriola, was left alone with her daughters in Houston, Texas, after her husband was detained by ICE and deported to Venezuela in 2025.
2: He left for work, and that day, immigration officers stopped him. It was during the mass raids, and immigration took him away.
1: The family entered the U.S. through a CVP-1 appointment in 2024, part of a Biden-era program used by nearly 1 million people before the Trump administration shut it down. As U.S. immigration policy sharply shifted when President Trump retook office, Jessica feared she could face the same fate as her husband. She decided to self-deport with her daughters.
2: I didn't want the same thing that happened to my husband to happen to me. If they detained me, who would my daughters be left with?
1: For more than a year now, they've been living in Mexico City, where 16-year-old Jess Carlis has been able to play soccer for the first time during an event organized by the European Union for Refugee Children. But her biggest wish is to reunite with her father.
3: I'd like to go back to Venezuela. I want to see my dad.
1: Without the money and documents to travel, they remain stranded in Mexico.
2: We're waiting to see if we can get help with a humanitarian flight, because we don't have the resources to return to Venezuela.
1: Nearly 13,000 third-country migrants have been deported from the U.S. to Mexico since January 2025. Mexico denies the claims that serve

0: serving as a U.S. safe third country for asylum seekers. President Claudia Sheinbaum says the country receives migrants for humanitarian reasons.
1: We are a humanitarian country, and when people of other nationalities arrive, they are not turned away.
0: Despite Mexico's goodwill, ICE raids continue to leave families split apart and spread out across nations, wondering when they will be able to reunite. Valeria León, CNN, Mexico City.
2: When we return, we take you inside NORAD to examine how U.S. and Canadian forces are working together in the air despite the insults and politics on the ground.

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2: While President Trump escalates his trade war on Canada, CNN went to NORAD bases in Anchorage and Fairbanks, Alaska. This is where U.S. and Canadian forces are joined at the hip in protecting both nations from threats and enemies. So how do they view the ongoing spat between U.S. and Canadian leaders? Well, CNN's Jim Sciutto went to find out in this exclusive report.
3: While the U.S. and Canada trade tariffs and insults on the ground.
4: What I'd like to see, Canada become our 51st state.
5: But Canada doesn't live because of the United States.
3: In the air, they still fly side by side. NORAD, the North American Aerospace Defense Command, is the first line of defense for both the U.S. and Canada against aircraft and missiles from Russia, China, North Korea, and beyond.
6: Tell me how important and how that partnership works.
7: That partnership is fantastic, right? So if you look at it, as we go to work in protecting the really Alaska, the Pacific region, really our northern hemisphere, you saw that map again. If you look down the top of the world where the Arctic is and everything gets out there. So we are working constantly together with our Canadian allies. We really can't do this homeland defense piece for the Arctic region without our two nations working in collaboration with each other.
3: Here, everything is a combined effort. Joint mission, joint commands, and joint sorties, often scrambling to intercept Russian and Chinese aircraft testing North American airspace. And those flybys can be close and dangerous, like this one involving a Russian fighter jet in 2024.
8: That was one of my pilots. I don't know who that Russian pilot was, but I'm sure that they probably got some talking to and they got back to their base. I would hope they did.
9: Pilots and Air Force Base is first to respond to any air incursions by Russian or Chinese aircraft, and it's home not just to F-16s, but also state-of-the-art F-35s.
3: Inside NORAD's operations center, the wall is decorated with stars marking each intercept of a Russian or Chinese aircraft. And that list

0: is growing. Since January 2025, U.S. fighter aircraft have conducted some two dozen intercepts in the Alaska Air Defense Identification Zone, where U.S. and Canadian fighters respond to any threats in the air.
1: What is the operation tempo up here lately?
2: Yeah, the operation tempo has been pretty heavy. I've lost count, to be frank and honest, but we do it, and it helps us demonstrate our ability to defend our theater and operate in the environment, which we know Alaska is challenging.
0: It's a challenge U.S. and Canadian commanders still make clear they can only meet together.
3: Absolutely essential here, not just from Alaska being, you know, a lot of common interests with Canada, but from a mission partner perspective, showing that combined effort and, you know, defense of the homeland of North America, keeping integrated on that is absolutely essential for us.
0: Jim Sciutto, CNN, Eielson Air Force Base, Alaska.
4: Britain's King Charles and Queen Camilla appeared at the opening ceremony of the Commonwealth Games. The new Prime Minister, Andy Burnham, and his wife were there as well. The King shaking hands and touching the nose of a unicorn. That's the official mascot for this year's games. The royal couple arrived in Glasgow in spectacular fashion. They borrowed a blue police car from the TV show Doctor Who, known as the TARDIS, which, as you know, of course, is a time-traveling spacecraft. Thousands of athletes from dozens of countries will compete in the 10-day Commonwealth Games. Thank you so much for watching. I'm Salma Abdulaziz. CNN Headline Express is coming up after a quick break.

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1: Quick break.

0: Tariffs going into effect today. Dozens of America's trading partners now being hit with levies of 10% to 12.5% on goods that are imported into the U.S. Now, CNN's Mike Valerio explains here the administration's thinking this time around.
1: They are trying to safeguard against the importation of products that were made with forced labor. But when we're talking about trade partners like Japan, South Korea, Australia that are being hit with these tariffs, you know, you might be thinking, well, Australia doesn't use forced labor. South Korea doesn't use forced labor. What's going on here? The rationale from the trade representative and people who are working on this in Washington is that these nations, from their point of view, do not have protections strong enough, like American protections, to safeguard against products made by forced labor entering their country. So the rationale is, if you have country X that's allowing a product made with forced labor into their market, that harms American producers because the price of product X is coming way down. It's made with forced labor. So that's harming American producers because they have to compete with these products that are made with forced labor that are being sold at very low prices.
0: Now, these new tariffs, they replace the temporary 10% global tariffs that are now expiring. But it is unclear if this plan is going to survive after a past attempt at sweeping tariffs was shot down by the Supreme Court. Now to the latest in the escalating war with Iran. The New York Times reporting that Iran rejected a new U.S. ceasefire deal delivered by Iraq. It's not clear what was in it, but this morning Iran is pushing back on that report, calling it diversionary and misleading. But it comes as the U.S. military completed a 13th straight night of airstrikes. Iranian state media reports at least four people have been killed. In public, President Trump is showing little appetite to return to the negotiating table.
2: We're doing very well against the Islamic Republic of Iran. We're doing extremely well. They would like to do something, but I say they're not ready yet. They need more of the same. They're not ready yet.
0: Iran says that any further attacks will be met with a, quote, severe and escalatory response. New video released overnight reports to show the Iranian army launching drones towards fuel storage tanks, warehouses, airplane hangars, and the living quarters of American forces at two air bases in Jordan and Bahrain. It is unclear when or where the video was shot, and CNN can't independently verify Iran's claims. But Kuwait claims that Iranian forces launched repeated drone attacks on Thursday as Tehran continues to bombard U.S. allies in the Persian Gulf. The United Nations Secretary General is warning that the situation in the Middle East is getting out of control. And all of this is driving oil prices higher. Brent crude jumped more than 6% yesterday, hitting $100 a barrel before pulling back a bit. There are some growing fears about the world's oil supply after Houthi rebels in Yemen targeted Saudi tankers in the Red Sea. We'll continue to track any developments there. We're also watching this as a frightening scene off the coast of Seattle played out. A float plane headed for the San Juan Islands. It crashed into Puget Sound shortly after takeoff, catching fire. This some of the images from the aftermath. Amazingly, no one was killed. Officials say that 10 passengers and a pilot were on board. A spokesperson for the charter service says four passengers are being treated at area hospitals for injuries ranging from head trauma to broken bones and cuts. The others were taken to a nearby Coast Guard station. We have some new developments concerning what was written in the first Nancy Guthrie ransom note. According to journalist Brianna Whitney, who read it out loud on the podcast Crime Junkie, it says, quote, "Hello, Savannah. We have your mother, Nancy. She is safe but scared. She will be held for ransom, and once payment is received, she will be released unharmed. We will be holding her for a maximum of 7 days. Once payment is received at the Bitcoin address below, she will be released within 12 hours of deposit to a safe drop-off location back in Tucson. If the payment is not received by the last deadline on Monday the 9th at 5 p.m., she will be killed. Your mother is aware of this, and her life is in your hands. It is in the best interest of everyone to have this completed as soon as possible. You will not be able to contact me from here on out. There will be no negotiation. Do not play games. Law enforcement will not be able to help you." End quote. CNN recently reported on the second note sent a few days later. That one, said Nancy.

0: And this is CNN.
1: Chilling new details now revealed in the first Nancy Guthrie ransom note. What it said coming your way. More protests breaking out overnight in Wisconsin over the fatal police shooting of Corey Ruiz. We've got the latest from the investigation. And 11 people were rescued after this seaplane crashed off the coast of Washington State. What we're learning about the incident this morning. And take a look at this scary rollover. More on that story later on this morning. Good morning, everyone. I'm Brad Smith. This is CNN Headline Express. Glad that you're with us today. Let's get this started. New this morning, Donald Trump reigniting his global trade war with new tariffs.

0: Nancy Guthrie died shortly after the kidnapping. Brianna Whitney, the journalist that we just mentioned, also revealed the second note said that her death was, quote, heart-related, and said the message was, quote, we did not fully grasp the seriousness of her physical conditions. Here's CNN senior law enforcement analyst and former FBI deputy director Andrew McCabe breaking down.
1: The first note, probably the two points that stand out most notably in that note, bolstering its quote unquote legitimacy, are the facts that they identified and described Ms. Guthrie's watch and exactly where it was left on the floor inside her residence, and the fact that there was a non-functioning floodlight in the backyard. Those are probably the factors that are leading the Bureau to put some stock in that note.
0: And if you have any information about this case, you can call the number on your screen right now. The FBI's toll-free tip line, that is 1-800-CALL-FBI or visit FBI.gov. We take you to Wisconsin now, where we're tracking new details in a deadly police-involved shooting that has sparked outrage in Madison. And we have to warn you that the images that you're about to see are graphic.

0: The video later shows one officer moving what appears to be a knife from the front of the suspect's body and then putting it behind. You can't see where the knife came from in the video, and it's unclear which of these officers fired the shots. On Thursday, a vigil was held for the man who was identified as Corey Ruiz. That is the man that was killed. According to police, Ruiz pulled the knife on officers who had chased him after someone reported a person checking parked vehicles on Wednesday. Overnight, angry protesters marched in the streets. That anger was felt during a police news conference about the incident. Take a listen to what happened.
1: The thinness of trust in the city right now did not start.
2: Well, we can shut this down. You can stop talking because we don't want to hear anything you've been saying. You're going to say the same thing you all say every time a black body gets shot down in this city.
3: And I'm angry. There's like no way around it. And while we know that there will be investigations and all of that, the thing for me is that his death is final.
0: Police say that they are now conducting an active homicide investigation. They also called for an independent investigation. In New York, police are working to determine if two stabbings are hate crimes. Crews helped a man who appears to have been stabbed. Police have identified the suspect as a 51-year-old Raul Morales. Now, officials accuse him of stabbing an Asian man and a Jewish man multiple times. Both are now in stable condition. Police say that the attacks were unprovoked and mental health may have been a factor. Well, happening today, a redo of the White House Correspondents' Dinner, which is, of course, taking place after it was interrupted earlier this year by an armed man who rushed through a checkpoint. A key difference here is that several people from President Trump's inner circle will not attend. Melania Trump, along with the vice president and the secretary of state, will not attend tonight due to prior commitments. The rescheduled event comes 3 months after the original dinner shut down early during what authorities called an assassination attempt. The Secret Service says it already has a security plan in place. We've got lots more to come on CNN Headline Express. The district attorney at the center of Nolan Wells' death investigation has a message for the community as many are demanding new answers. And the Tate brothers, the White House has weighed in on whether it will get involved in the case against them. That is coming up on CNN Headline Express.
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1: Stabbings are hate crimes. Crews helped a man who appears to have been stabbed. Police have identified the suspect as a 51-year-old Raul Morales. Now, officials accuse him of stabbing an Asian man and a Jewish man multiple times. Both are now in stable condition. Police say that the attacks were unprovoked and mental health may have been a factor. Well, happening today, a redo of the White House Correspondents' Dinner, which is, of course, taking place after it was interrupted earlier this year by an armed man who rushed through a checkpoint. A key difference here is that several people from President Trump's inner circle will not attend. Melania Trump, along with the vice president and the secretary of state, will not attend tonight due to prior commitments. The rescheduled event comes 3 months after the original dinner shut down early during what authorities called an assassination attempt. The Secret Service says it already has a security plan in place. We've got lots more to come on CNN Headline Express. The district attorney at the center of Nolan Wells' death investigation has a message for the community as many are demanding new answers. And the Tate brothers, the White House has weighed in on whether it will get involved in the case against them. That is coming up on CNN Headline Express.
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0: It's CNN.
1: The Georgia teen accused of killing four people and injuring nine others in a school shooting is set to be sentenced today. Colt Gray is expected to enter a non-negotiated plea in the 2024 shooting. His father, Colin Gray, was convicted earlier this year on charges tied to allowing his son to access the AR-style rifle used in the shooting. The White House says that President Trump has no plans to intervene in the extradition case involving Andrew and Tristan Tate. The two were arrested in Miami last weekend after the UK requested their extradition to face rape and human trafficking charges. Both brothers deny the accusations, and the case is now moving through the courts, but any final extradition decision would ultimately require the Secretary of State's approval. The Justice Department is dropping subpoenas that sought to force four New York Times reporters to reveal confidential sources. The subpoenas grew out of reporting that security concerns, not a tour for U.S. troops, actually prompted President Trump to switch from the new Qatari-gifted Air Force One to the old presidential jet after a federal judge questioned prosecutors over errors in their court filings. The DOJ backed down. Well, on Thursday, one of the world's top financial executives faced some pointed questions about his ties to late convicted sex offender Jeffrey Epstein. Jess Staley, who is a former executive with JPMorgan Chase and Barclays CEO, was on Capitol Hill testifying behind closed doors. It's part of the House Oversight Committee's Epstein investigation. Staley exchanged more than 1,000 emails with Epstein, with some describing their relationship as profound and calling him family. Staley has maintained that he was unaware of any of Epstein's crimes. But some Democrats accused Staley of lying during the voluntary interview. That includes over the allegations of sexual abuse included in the Epstein files.
2: Mr. Staley is clearly, in our opinion, just not being truthful and flat out lying. The reality is that he's claiming first that he had no real friendship with Jeffrey Epstein. I mean, that is just ridiculous. There is documented evidence, including in the Epstein files and numerous emails, of a

0: final extradition decision would ultimately require the Secretary of State's approval. The Justice Department is dropping subpoenas that sought to force four New York Times reporters to reveal confidential sources. The subpoenas grew out of reporting that security concerns, not a tour for U.S. troops, actually prompted President Trump to switch from the new Qatari-gifted Air Force One to the old presidential jet after a federal judge questioned prosecutors over errors in their court filings. The DOJ backed down. Well, on Thursday, one of the world's top financial executives faced some pointed questions about his ties to late convicted sex offender Jeffrey Epstein. Jess Staley, who is a former executive with JPMorgan Chase and Barclays CEO, was on Capitol Hill testifying behind closed doors. It's part of the House Oversight Committee's Epstein investigation. Staley exchanged more than 1,000 emails with Epstein, with some describing their relationship as profound and calling him family. Staley has maintained that he was unaware of any of Epstein's crimes. But some Democrats accused Staley of lying during the voluntary interview. That includes over the allegations of sexual abuse included in the Epstein files.
1: Mr. Staley is clearly, in our opinion, just not being truthful and flat out lying. The reality is that he's claiming first that he had no real friendship with Jeffrey Epstein. I mean, that is just ridiculous. There is documented evidence, including in the Epstein files and numerous emails, of a decades-long friendship, and not just a friendship, references of being best friends, of close friends. And so that, as a start, just is, he's become incredibly an uncredible witness.
0: CNN has reached out to a representative for Staley for comment. Staley isn't charged with any crime and has previously denied accusations of assault. He is the 19th witness to appear before the committee as part of its investigation into Epstein. Well, still to come on CNN Headline Express, the murder case against the singer known as David. What investigators say they found as they looked into the death of 14-year-old Celeste Rivas Hernandez. And the latest on peptides, those shots that you've probably seen all over our social media feeds, why they could soon end up at your local pharmacy. That's coming your way on CNN Headline Express.

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1: What you doing?
0: Oh, hey, Watson. Just getting jacked up for the summer with my pull-up routine. Ooh.
1: No, Buzz. We get jacked up because electric rates often go up during the hot summer months.
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3: CNN has reached out to a representative for Staley for comment. Staley isn't charged with any crime and has previously denied accusations of assault. He is the 19th witness to appear before the committee as part of its investigation into Epstein. Well, still to come on CNN Headline Express, the murder case against the singer known as David. What investigators say they found as they looked into the death of 14-year-old Celeste Rivas Hernandez. And the latest on peptides, those shots that you've probably seen all over our social media feeds, why they could soon end up at your local pharmacy. That's coming your way on CNN Headline Express.
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0: This is CNN.
1: The Senate Health Committee delayed a vote which would have moved the process forward for President Trump's nominee to lead the CDC. There weren't enough members present for Thursday's scheduled vote, so it's been moved to next week. Trump's pick to lead the CDC, Dr. Erica Schwartz, is expected to get enough votes to reach the full Senate for a confirmation vote. Well, controversial health shots that you may have seen all over social media, they're a step closer to heading to your local pharmacy. FDA advisors are narrowly voting on Thursday to clear the way for the drugstore chains and pharmacists to legally make peptides like BPC-157, which is said to speed up recovery and slow down aging. Now, it's so popular that videos about it have been viewed more than 50 million times on TikTok, and even Health Secretary Robert F. Kennedy Jr. admitted that he's a huge fan. But the decision was far from unanimous on Thursday, as FDA experts themselves warn there is zero clinical proof that peptides actually work and dismiss it as no better than a placebo. Well, oncologists are testing a new treatment for stage 4 pancreatic cancer, one that does not require hours spent in a chemo chair. For patients that qualify, it's a pill that you can take once a day at home, and it's been so effective in trials that the University of Nebraska successfully petitioned to give it to patients before FDA approval.
2: The patients who were treated with chemotherapy had an average survival of only 6.5 months. The patients who were randomized to get daraxonrasib had an average survival of 13 months. So that's a huge difference, a difference that we almost never see in clinical trials now.
1: Former Nebraska Senator Ben Sasse is also using this drug as he battles stage 4 pancreatic

cancer. He went public about his diagnosis late last year, and researchers say that the same gene mutation that this pill targets can also be found in lung and colorectal cancer. All right, a lot of promise on that particular remedy. We'll continue to track any developments there. Plus, ahead on CNN Headline Express, protests erupting overnight in Wisconsin over the deadly officer-involved shooting of Corey Ruiz. We've got the latest on the investigation. Plus, the outbreak of diarrhea caused by a parasite. New details from the CDC about how fast this outbreak is growing. What you need to know when CNN Headline Express returns.

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1: It is half past the hour. Let's hit the refresh button on our top stories. Donald Trump is reigniting his global trade war. Dozens of countries now being hit with levies of 10 to 12.5%. These new tariffs will replace the temporary 10% global tariffs that are now expiring, but it's unclear if this plan will survive legal challenges. And the U.S. military says it completed a 13th straight night of airstrikes. Iranian state media reports at least four people have been killed. This video allegedly shows Iran firing a new wave of attacks towards Bahrain and Jordan as it continues to bombard U.S. allies in the Persian Gulf. Iranian state media claims Tehran targeted U.S. assets in those countries. And we have new video of a police-involved shooting in Madison, Wisconsin. Overnight, outraged protesters marched in the city's streets. Corey Ruiz was shot and killed while officers attempted to detain him on Wednesday, raising some serious questions about the officer's use of force. CNN's Whitney Wild has the story and that new video of the incident. We do have a warning for you as well. The story and its images are graphic.
2: Holy f***.
3: Disturbing video showing police shooting and killing a man they say pulled a knife and injured an officer during a struggle in Madison, Wisconsin. According to police, officers were responding to a report of a person checking parked vehicles Wednesday afternoon.
4: They attempted to contact him, but he fled on a bicycle and then traveled through some nearby backyards, we think an attempt to get away.
3: Officers later tracked the man down. Four officers and the man began to struggle as police tried to arrest him. Police say one of the officers was injured after the man pulled out a large fixed blade knife, seen here in a photo after it was recovered by the Madison Police Department.
4: A less lethal device, a taser, was deployed. Unfortunately, it was unsuccessful.
3: The injured officer then pulled a gun and fired three shots, according to police. The man was transported and pronounced dead at the hospital. A witness says he was about 10 feet from the incident.
5: One of the officers then draws a taser, yells, taser, taser, taser, tasers him. He falls to the ground, and the three continue to struggle for a second or two. And then one of the officers stands and just a couple feet above his head shoots him three times.
6: Quit your job! Quit your job!
3: The incident sparked protests as news of the shooting and cell phone videos circulated within the community. The Madison Police Department doesn't have a body-worn camera policy, and none of the officers involved were wearing cameras.
4: I'm aware of cell phone video that has been shared and circulated online.

0: depicting this incident. I ask the community recognize that there is other video that they have not seen, that's not circulating online, that will be reviewed as a part of this investigation.
1: Police acknowledge the city of Madison has a history of controversial shootings. In 2015, a white police officer shot and killed Tony Robinson, an unarmed biracial teenager. Three years before that, Paul Heenan was killed after a scuffle with police when he mistakenly entered the wrong house. Actions by officers in both cases were later found to be justified. As a community confronts the aftermath of another contentious shooting, Wisconsin Governor Tony Evers urged, quote, transparency and accountability. Whitney Wild, CNN, Chicago.
2: Thank you, Whitney. President Trump's nuclear deal with Saudi Arabia now comes with a catch. Less than 24 hours after the president revealed an already signed civilian nuclear deal with the kingdom, the president said that the deal was off unless Saudi Arabia normalizes diplomatic ties with Israel. The White House didn't fully explain why the requirement was not included in the first place, but it said Israeli Prime Minister Benjamin Netanyahu, who at first strongly opposed any such deal, did not request the change. A Minnesota man will spend the rest of his life in prison for killing a top Democratic lawmaker and her husband. Vance Belter getting two consecutive life sentences plus 40 years yesterday. Belter pleaded guilty last month to murder and stalking charges in the killing of former Minnesota House Speaker Melissa Hortman and her husband Mark. He's also accused of shooting and wounding State Senator John Hoffman and his wife. New developments coming out of a California courtroom growing even more disturbing. Prosecutors now on their fourth day of presenting evidence against singer David Burke in his murder case. The 21-year-old, known to fans as David, is accused of killing and dismembering 14-year-old Celeste Rivas Hernandez. Prosecutors say that he did so this time last year after she threatened to expose their sexual relationship. Investigators found the girl's body in a Tesla registered to Burke. Yesterday, the focus was largely on physical evidence that was recovered, including chainsaws and an inflatable pool. The judge is working to review all the evidence from this preliminary hearing to determine if there is enough to take the case to trial. CNN's Kyung La has been closely following these developments and has more for us. We also do need to warn you that some may find these details disturbing.
3: The focus has been on these chainsaws and an inflatable pool. Remember, this 14-year-old girl was dismembered before she was put into that Tesla. This inflatable pool had cuts. It was cut in several places, and it was made clearly by a sharp object, according to testimony that the court heard this morning. Investigators also found within that Tesla 11 air fresheners where her dismembered body was found, along with preliminary evidence of blood. Now, David is facing that first-degree murder charge, and it's with special circumstances. And that's because it involves continuous sexual abuse of a child under age 14 and mutilating human remains. Prosecutors have really tried to underscore this week that they believe this was about a singer trying to protect his money. And Celeste's family attorney said that the parents were shocked as they heard these figures said out loud in court.
4: It was rather stunning, the amount of money that he was earning and his earning capacity. He had guarantees of a minimum of $3 million and a maximum guarantee of $6 million with bonuses that increase. And so the numbers just went up and up and up. And eventually he was looking at potential guaranteed payments of $19 million per year for his albums.
3: So just some stunning numbers there. Prosecutors have said that David first made contact with Celeste when she was just 11 years old, and a sexual relationship began when she was 13. Prosecutors say that Celeste threatened to expose this relationship, and that they allege was the possible motive for murder. And just something about the length of this preliminary hearing is that the district attorney today told reporters that there are 10 witnesses to call. We have heard absolutely the bulk of them.
2: Thank you, Keon. A Mississippi district attorney is speaking out about the death investigation of Nolan Wells. She is urging the public to be patient as the investigation continues. She says that with every death in the county, outside of natural causes and non-criminal car crashes, it's presented to a grand jury. The DA is also advising investigating agencies not to make public statements to protect the investigation.
5: I understand the public's urgency to know what happened to Nolan, but we are not taking time for time's sake. We are taking the time required to complete the work this investigation demands. Since Nolan was reported missing, local, state, and federal law enforcement agencies have worked around the clock investigating what happened to him. Every piece of evidence must be examined. Every credible lead must be followed to its conclusion. Every witness interview must be analyzed in context of all other evidence. The pressure for answers does not change what the work requires.
2: Nolan Wells went on a boating trip with friends on the 4th of July weekend. His friends returned without him, and police found his body 2 days later. His family is pleading for anyone with information to come forward. The CDC is giving the public an idea of just how serious the cyclospore outbreak is by the numbers. According to the agency, it's received reports of nearly 4,200 lab-confirmed cases of the parasitic infection and is aware of more than 7,400 potential cases. Most of those additional cases are out of Ohio and Michigan. Those are two of the five main states connected to the lettuce-linked cyclospore outbreak. Bertha weakened to a tropical depression in Texas last night, but the storm's moisture is adding up to big trouble 1,000 miles away in Durham, North Carolina. CNN meteorologist Allison Chinchar says more rain is coming to the weather-logged and waterlogged southeast.
6: The flood threat continues today across portions of the Carolinas and even into Georgia as this stationary front really just kind of sets up and stays this way, not just today, but even as we head into the weekend, Saturday and Sunday, many of these same areas going to continue to see additional moisture. You can see that wave coming through Friday, a second one Saturday, even by late Saturday evening, looking at even more rain for some of these areas. Keep in mind, some of these locations had rain earlier this week. Now we're going to be adding even more on top of it. So it's that compounding effect that's really going to trigger the biggest concern for flooding. The heaviest rain is going to be across portions of the coastal region of North and South Carolina, where we could pick up as much as 4 to 6 additional inches of rain.
2: Time now for Buzz Express, the stories that got people talking. Wild E. Coyote is back, but he's found a new rival that isn't the Roadrunner. It's Acme. Take a look. The trailer for the live-action film Coyote vs. Acme dropped Thursday. This movie features stars like Will Forte, John Cena, and Lana Condor, and it will premiere at Comic-Con in San Diego on Saturday. You can catch it in theaters August 28th. And Katy Perry's Lifetime tour is going from the stage to the big screen. The pop superstar announcing on Thursday that the concert movie will hit cinemas and IMAX worldwide on September 2nd for a limited time only. It was filmed during Perry's two shows in Paris last November. Tickets go on sale next week. And 10 years after the smash hit movie musical La La Land danced into our lives, the production company is finally fixing something that has driven Ryan Gosling crazy for over a decade: his lazy hand. Here's CNN's Samantha Lindell.
7: This is my Hail Mary attempt to fix my La La hand.
8: This iconic movie poster has haunted Ryan Gosling for 10 years. But the movie star is finally getting the correction he's been asking for. Gosling has said in social media posts and interviews that he disliked his hand placement in the original La La Land theatrical release poster.
7: But I thought we were supposed to have our hands up, and I thought it'd be cool to put my hand like that. Even though everyone told me it wasn't cool, I was sure that was cooler than that.
8: In a 2024 interview with the Wall Street Journal, he said that when he and co-star Emma Stone were dancing, he didn't know the moment would become the movie poster.
7: And now when I look at it, and I have to see it all the time, you know what would have been cooler than this? That.
8: Even Gosling's wife, Eva Mendes, has joked that his La La hand was one of his biggest regrets, posting his attempt at a redo.
9: How's my hand?
10: It's good.
8: To celebrate the film's 10-year anniversary,

0: The movie will be back in theaters starting August 16th. The announcement on Instagram was posted with the caption saying, quote, "a minor adjustment," referring to the new poster. And fans were torn on their feelings about the new poster, with comments like, quote, "Gosling will be so relieved," and "reverse the La La hand immediately." The film won 6 Oscars, and Gosling received a Golden Globe for his role as Seb.
1: It's the details that matter. 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

0: We are following breaking news out of southwestern France. Several fast-moving wildfires are forcing tens of thousands of people to evacuate by road and even by boat. CNN's senior international correspondent Melissa Bell is joining us now live from Paris. Melissa, where exactly is this happening, and how dangerous is this situation evolving to become?
1: Look, this, Brad, is a fire that started on Wednesday and then spread out of control. A couple of firefighters died in the first few hours of that fire. Overnight, it doubled in size and led to these mass evacuations. 40,000 people evacuated from a place called the Cap Ferret. Think the French-style Hamptons. It's a peninsula on the Atlantic coast where people go in summer, so much so that its population sort of grows tenfold. All of those people there on holiday, the locals, evacuated this morning, some of them by road. There's only one road out of this peninsula, some of them by boat opposite. So concerned were authorities that the peninsula might be entirely cut off. That's how uncontrollably fast and this fire is spreading, and how difficult it is to contain and predict. There are other fires that have started as well over the course of the last 24 hours in the region. I was driving through it just a couple of weeks ago. It is so dry. And of course, the inevitable has happened. Another 20,000 people evacuated as a result of that second fire not far away. So far this year in France, we've had 300 wildfires. The annual average normally is about 95. That is how hot it's been and how dry conditions are as a result of these successive heat waves that we've been having this summer, Brad.
0: All right, Melissa Bell there reporting for us in France. Thank you so much for the update here. And the same situation playing out in Spain, as more than 30 villages have been evacuated. Firefighters battling one of the country's largest wildfires there. Nearly 80,000 acres have been burned in the fire fueled by a heat wave in the Mediterranean region. Spain has suffered 22 major fires this year. It's been 1 month since devastating earthquakes struck Venezuela, leaving widespread devastation behind. The International Rescue Committee says that more than 38 hospitals and 400 schools were destroyed. More than 5,000 people were killed, but officials say the final death toll could be twice as high. We'll continue to track any developments that we do receive coming out of Venezuela for you, as always. Still to come on CNN Headline Express, dramatic video of an 18-wheeler dangling over an overpass. Those details next. And if you missed out on the never-ending pasta pass sale, don't fret. Olive Garden is giving fans another opportunity to snag a pass. We've got this and more when CNN Headlines returns.

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1: In today's Money Express, we may have a good signal from the job market here. New applications for unemployment benefits falling to their lowest level since 1969 in the last week. The Labor Department says the first-time claims fell to about 187,000. Economists say it's a sign that fewer people were laid off. Plus, Brent crude shot up more than 6% yesterday as the growing conflict in the Middle East raised new fears about the global energy supply. Maribel Aber joins us now from the Nasdaq market site with more details. Maribel, what do we know?
2: Okay, Brad, global oil settled above $100 a barrel for the first time since May as attacks on oil tankers mount and the Persian Gulf conflict widens. Brent crude continues to trade around that mark this morning. U.S. oil is around $90 a barrel. The national average for a gallon of unleaded rose to $4.11 overnight, according to AAA. That's nearly $1 higher than it was a year ago and up 13 cents a gallon since last week. Walmart is recalling more than 16,000 dressers over concerns they pose entrapment and tip-over hazards. The Consumer Product Safety Commission says the Inhomi 9-drawer fabric dressers violate mandatory safety standards. If they're not properly anchored to the wall, the dressers can fall over, injuring or trapping small children. Federal safety officials urge customers to secure the dressers properly or stop using them. Consumers can find recall and refund details on the CPSC's website. Okay, Olive Garden fans who missed out on the company's popular $100 never-ending pasta pass are getting a second chance. Listen up. The casual dining chain is now giving away 100 free pasta passes through a social media contest. To enter, participants must follow Olive Garden on Instagram. Brad, you got to like the giveaway post, okay? Tag another person in those comments. The deadline to enter is Monday at 11:59 p.m. Eastern. Olive Garden will notify winners by direct message by July 31st. Full rules and details can be found on Olive Garden's website. Brad, you know what? My emotional support loaf, it's standing by. Right here.
1: I have so many questions right about here. This loaf, number one, and that it was just that close in proximity. I wonder if it's always there. But I also wonder, Maribel, can you use this on more things than just the pasta? Can I get the Torta Italy that they have there? I haven't been in a minute.
2: No, I think that there are definitely
1: some restrictions.
2: Limitations, yeah. And restrictions, but no restrictions, Brad, on the all-you-can-eat bread. That bread.

0: Done deal. Yeah, the bread and the salad. I will take that all you can eat salad as well. Maribel Labor, thank you so much. All right, let's take a look at some of the other stories making headlines across the country. We start in Massachusetts with a scary rollover crash inside a tunnel. Take a look at this closely. Cameras show traffic building in the Ted Williams Tunnel in Boston. And then you see a car launch into the air before flipping and landing on its roof. One person was taken to the hospital, but only as a precaution. All right, take a look at this incredible video out of Texas. That is an 18-wheeler dangling over an overpass. This happened near Houston, and we're waiting to hear how the driver of that truck is doing. And in West Virginia, this creative kid learning to weld at just 11 years old. Taden Franklin is on track to become the youngest certified welder in the country when he completes his welding program this summer. He's already earned skills in scuba diving, aviation, stop motion animation, and 3D printing. What can't he do? Good stuff there, young blood. And some stranded beluga whales have safely arrived at their new homes in Chicago and Texas after an extraordinary 1,500-mile journey by truck and cargo plane. Samantha Lindell takes us behind the scenes of the international rescue mission.
1: These beluga whales were transported from Canada to the U.S., but with some whales weighing over a ton, how were they able to cross the continent? Well, first, the whales were placed into specialized cold water containers and accompanied by veterinarians and animal care specialists who looked after them. Then the containers were moved onto a 777 aircraft, then to trucks and transported to their respective aquariums. The whales were part of a pod of 30 belugas living at Marineland of Canada, a closed marine park that can't support their ongoing care. Their new homes are now at the Shedd Aquarium Chicago and SeaWorld San Antonio. Additional transfers to Georgia Aquarium, SeaWorld San Diego, and Oceanographic Valencia in Spain are being planned.
0: All right, from the internet's favorite whales to the internet's favorite raccoon. He's made it to the big leagues. He has his own Easter egg. So here's how you find it. Google Jimothy, and it'll run across your screen. It's believed that he has short spine syndrome, which is a rare disorder that makes it look like he has no neck. But for him, it's just a totally normal day. Friday here for Jimothy the raccoon on Google. Well, that does it for CNN Headline Express. I'm Brad Smith. CNN This Morning with Audie Cornish starts right now.
2: Okay, today we're talking about President Trump fighting a new way to impose tariffs. Is that going to hold up, and does it mean you are going to pay more?
3: We can't keep rolling over. For President Trump, we can't back down. I'm tired of the bully trying to take our lunch money all the time.
2: And the White House saying the Saudi nuclear deal is off unless the country recognizes Israel. Could that condition kill this agreement before it even starts? And then Laura Loomer, of all people, going to Ukraine, she meets President Zelensky and becomes a believer. Can she now change minds inside MAGA on Russia and the war there? And a new poll suggests Americans are losing faith in capitalism. Is that what's fueling the rise of democratic socialists like AOC and Mayor Mamdani?
4: I don't think Republicans are taking this seriously enough. I don't think Republicans realize that he's really the best messenger for this.
5: Over 100 years, the United States has had a law on the books prohibiting the import of goods made with forced labor. This is common sense, and we've enforced this law to prohibit it.
2: So a new round of U.S. tariffs now in effect, this time with a new justification. Good morning, everybody. I'm Audie Cornish, and we start with those tariffs that kicked in at the stroke of midnight. 60 trading partners, Europe, China, Canada, Mexico, all facing tariff rates between 10% to 12.5%. Just about everything is included except oil, gas, and things that cannot be sourced here in the U.S. locally. The Trump administration accuses these trading partners of failing to crack down on forced labor. Remember, the Supreme Court actually shot down Trump's previous efforts to install tariffs by emergency back in February. And here's how he responded back then.
6: The court doesn't show great spirit toward our country, in my opinion. A lot of bad decisions, but There are usually ways around it. We're using things that some people thought we should have used in the first place, but it's more complicated. It's a little more complicated. The process takes a little more time, but the end result is going to get us more money, and I think it's going to be great.
2: So joining me now in the group chat, Elliot Williams, CNN legal analyst and former federal prosecutor, Terry Schilling, president of the American Principles Project, and Lulu Garcia-Navarro, CNN contributor and journalist, host of the New York Times podcast, The Interview. I hope you are subscribed. I want to start with you, Elliot, because what I'm under the impression is that the reason they lost the first time around on tariffs is because they were like, it's an emergency. Emergencies are everywhere, and now it's tariffs. And the court was like,
0: Yeah, not so,
2: so
0: much.
2: So now they've come back with this other justification about labor. And here are some examples from Greer. I just want to play one more. Here he is on CNN on Thursday explaining these labor violations in different countries.
5: Just a couple of weeks ago, U.S. Customs and Border Protection came out with findings of a company in Jordan where there were forced labor conditions found. Malaysia is another one. A couple of years ago, there were some findings that some of the palm oil orchards or groves in Malaysia had that. And so Customs and Border Protection regularly does these investigations. And so those are some U.S. findings.
2: So it's interesting, the president saying it'll take a little longer doing it, you know, the legal way. Can you talk about this?
0: That's exactly what the Supreme Court was suggesting when they ruled before. You were exactly right, Audie. Under the prior scheme, the administration just simply declared an emergency. Everything's an emergency. Now we're going to tariff everything. And that was struck down. Here, these are imposed under what's called Section 301 of international or American tariff law. Ultimately, that if there are findings, and notice he used the word findings multiple times there, of forced labor, or at least allegations of them, the United States can impose tariffs for some time. These have actually been challenged in court before, because they've been used before in American history, not commonly, but they have.
2: But this section of the law.
0: Yeah, and so they're on much stronger legal ground here than the ones before, which were just...
2: And here's what else has changed since then. You've got an angrier Canada with new leadership. And you've got a business community that actually had a legal win in court in terms of getting those tariff refunded.
0: Right.
2: So here's how things are playing out on the ground. This is an art business owner in Texas who was asked about the previous tariffs, getting the refunds, and what their life has been like as a result.
7: We went from spending $7,000 or $8,000 a year in tariffs to 10 times that. It's gonna allow us to keep the doors open. It's gonna allow us to pay off some of the bank loan that we had to incur in order to stay open. And it's gonna allow us to become profitable again.
2: Here's someone, a neighbor to the north, a Canadian citizen, reacting to the idea of tariffs. Here's how they're seeing it.
8: No one likes tariffs. I mean, it's counterproductive. I mean, when it becomes counterproductive, it does affect manufacturing. It does affect a lot of industry.
9: 10 years ago, I would feel that Canada and U.S. friends, right? They support each other economically and politically even. But now, of course, it's like the situation is way worse now.
2: I feel like the average person is far more educated on tariffs than they were before the president came in office. Good or bad thing for him now?
10: I think it's a good thing. I think it's really good that he's continuing to fight for this. We need to keep as much money here as we possibly can. I think that's the one thing that a lot of people miss when we're talking about tariffs is, yes, it might be a 10 to 12% tariff on top of that, but you're keeping 100% of that money here instead of sending it to China. I will just say, I'm from the Midwest. Back in 2012, there was this Sensata plant in a city called Freeport, Illinois. I might know about it because my dad was running for Congress. That company packed it all up, shipped it over to China. But before they did that, they forced the American workers to train their Chinese counterparts. There's like a humiliating aspect to this, but also there is a hidden tax through these free trade and favored nation status agreements.
2: Right now,
10: I think
2: looking at the polling, Washington Post, ABC News poll, this was back in February, when they were asking the public, do you approve of how Trump handles tariffs? 64% disapproved. So the distance between the argument you're making, the argument the White House is making, looks like there's a big gap there.
11: First of all, The very fact of what the legal maneuvers are shows that they are trying to justify something that isn't really about the thing they're justifying it with.
12: Like
11: they don't care about forced labor.
12: Problem.
11: Yeah, exactly. Yeah. They're now it's forced labor. Before it was a murder.

0: urgencies. The fact of the matter is Trump likes tariffs, and so the entire Republican Party has coalesced around them. There's two things I want to say about this. First of all, tariffs, as we know, as we really know now, are a tax on consumption. So we know that things are more expensive because of tariffs, and they hurt manufacturing in this country because things still need to be imported and they become more expensive for American manufacturers and therefore the American consumer. That's the first thing I'll say. The second thing I'll say about this is the reason now that the Trump administration is addicted to tariffs, which they are, is because of the national debt, which is a real problem. Yeah.
1: And they're getting a lot of money in,
0: and that helps the administration finance the things that they want. So now the tariffs are actually a big part of the way that they look at how to pay for the things that the government wants to pay for. So this is really what this is
1: about. Well, I think we'll be talking about it more because we haven't talked on this show yet about the debt. It's a real issue. The debt hawks have flown away. I don't know. They don't talk about it anymore. But the rest of us are curious, so stay tuned for that. In the meantime, we're going to talk about Democrats and what's driving the rise in Democratic socialism. There's a new Fox

0: back in February, when they were asking the public, do you approve of how Trump handles tariffs? 64% disapproved. So the distance between the argument you're making, the argument the White House is making, looks like there's a big gap there.
1: Yeah. First of all, the very fact of what the legal maneuvers are shows that they are trying to justify something that isn't really about the thing they're justifying it with.
0: Like
1: they don't care about forced labor.
0: Yeah,
1: exactly.
0: Yeah.
1: They're now it's forced labor. Before it was emergencies. The fact of the matter is Trump likes tariffs, and so the entire Republican Party has coalesced around them. There's two things I want to say about this. First of all, tariffs, as we know, as we really know now, are a tax on consumption. So we know that things are more expensive because of tariffs, and they hurt manufacturing in this country because things still need to be imported and they become more expensive for American manufacturers and therefore the American consumer. That's the first thing I'll say. The second thing I'll say about this is the reason now that the Trump administration is addicted to tariffs, which they are, is because of the national debt, which is a real problem.
0: Yeah. And they're getting a bring in money last time around.
1: Right, that's what I'm saying. It brings a lot of money in. Yeah. And that helps the administration finance the things that they want. So now the tariffs are actually a big part of the way that they look at how to pay for the things that the government wants to pay for. So this is really what this is
0: about. Well, I think we'll be talking about it more because we haven't talked on this show yet about the debt. It's a real issue. The debt hawks have flown away. I don't know. They don't talk about it anymore. But the rest of us are curious, so stay tuned for that. In the meantime, we're going to talk about Democrats and what's driving the rise in Democratic socialism. There's a new Fox News poll suggesting that the answer may be people's problems with capitalism. Plus, the White House adding a major new condition to that Saudi nuclear deal. Is that going to put the whole thing at risk?
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1: This is a terrible day. It is the dawn of a new nuclear arms race in the Middle East. It's only going to get worse and worse. The world right now should tremble.
2: So less than 24 hours after that nuclear deal with Saudi Arabia is signed, President Trump upends the whole thing. He's threatening to pull the agreement unless the Saudis normalize diplomatic ties with Israel by signing the Abraham Accord, something that they have resisted. The agreement was signed the day before without that condition.
3: Why was that condition not mentioned yesterday when the Energy Secretary announced it?
4: Well, look, the president is always the final deal maker, as you know, and this is something that he has mentioned.
2: And the deal would give access to U.S. technology for a civilian nuclear energy program. Some are concerned it could lead to Saudi Arabia seeking to develop military-grade uranium. So I'm bringing in Gideon Rose. He's a distinguished fellow at the Council on Foreign Relations. He's talked a lot about this. Thank you so much for being with us, Gideon.
5: My pleasure.
2: So I heard at the start, Senator Markey there saying, like, everyone should be trembling. This is the start of a new age. What is it about a civil nuclear program that would make someone say something like this?
5: So the idea there is the civil nuclear program could lead to the accumulation of material and expertise, which could ultimately lead to a military nuclear program, which could ultimately lead to a nuclear arms race throughout the region and the world, and that this essentially will be the end of nonproliferation. I think that's overblown because this particular deal is probably not going to lead to that. It may not even come about because they keep putting new conditions on. But in the longer run, the question of will there be more proliferation is a real and interesting question. So not as dire as Senator Markey said,

0: Israel by signing the Abraham Accord, something that they have resisted. The agreement was signed the day before without that condition.
1: Why was that condition not mentioned yesterday when the Energy Secretary announced it?
2: Well, look, the president is always the final deal maker, as you know, and this is something that he has mentioned.
0: And the deal would give access to U.S. technology for a civilian nuclear energy program. Some are concerned it could lead to Saudi Arabia seeking to develop military-grade uranium. So I'm bringing in Gideon Rose. He's a distinguished fellow at the Council on Foreign Relations. He's talked a lot about this. Thank you so much for being with us, Gideon.
3: My pleasure.
0: So I heard at the start, Markey, Senator Markey there saying, like, everyone should be trembling. This is the start of a new age. What is it about a civil nuclear program that would make someone say something like this?
3: So the idea there is the civil nuclear program could lead to the accumulation of material and expertise, which could ultimately lead to a military nuclear program, which could ultimately lead to a nuclear arms race throughout the region and the world, and that this essentially will be the end of nonproliferation. I think that's overblown, because this particular deal is probably not going to lead to that. It may not even come about because they keep putting new conditions on. But in the longer run, the question of will there be more proliferation is a real and interesting question. So not as dire as Senator Markey said, but an interesting question to keep your eye on down the road as the United States withdraws from providing a security umbrella to its allies.
0: You know, to your point, Donald Trump in a Truth Social post says the civil nuclear deal, he mentions there will be no enrichment of material, is being made. He says it pertains to non-military uses. He mentions the thing we've been talking about, that this is subject to Saudi Arabia joining the very respected and successful Abraham Accords. He also goes around to say that, look, we're not opposed to civil nuclear facilities. And of course, Iran and others are pointing out, well, we want to have a civil, you know, civilian use nuclear program, and you don't want that. Can I play for you this sound of Marco Rubio describing what he thinks is happening, how this could work?
4: Any agreement that we would make on civil nuclear energy with Saudi Arabia or any other country is going to have safeguards in place to ensure that those cannot ever be turned into a weapons program. I mean, that's the gold standard. And obviously, we live in a new era. There are competitors that we face, so we'll have to adjust individual deals to that reality.
0: What are the safeguards? Like, how does that work in this day and age?
3: So the safeguards are come in form of things you can't do, things you have to have in terms of inspections, things you have to monitor, and prohibitions on what you're allowed to do with the technology and personnel. But the real question here isn't so much this immediate deal. I mean, that's the immediate news story. But the bigger picture here is if the United States withdraws from the world and withdraws from providing security for its allies, playing as leader of a team, then why should other allies not arm themselves? The basic deal of nuclear proliferation was

0: round of Marco Rubio describing what he thinks is happening, how this could work.
1: Any agreement that we would make on civil nuclear energy with Saudi Arabia or any other country is going to have safeguards in place to ensure that those cannot ever be turned into a weapons program. I mean, that's the gold standard. And obviously, we live in a new era. There are competitors that we face, so we'll have to adjust individual deals to that reality.
0: What are the safeguards? Like, how does that work in this day and age?
2: So the safeguards are come in form of things you can't do, things you have to have in terms of inspections, things you have to monitor, and prohibitions on what you're allowed to do with the technology and personnel. But the real question here isn't so much this immediate deal. I mean, that's the immediate news story. But the bigger picture here is if the United States withdraws from the world and withdraws from providing security for its allies, playing as leader of a team, then why should other allies not arm themselves? The basic deal of nuclear proliferation was you don't have to worry about protecting yourself with nuclear weapons, American allies, because we will protect you. But if we're no longer protecting you and we're saying, hey, you're on your own, it's America first, then why wouldn't somebody want nuclear weapons? It just becomes a question of the difficulty and cost and risks of getting there. So right now, probably not going to happen. But if you're South Korea, if you're Poland, you're looking at this and you're going, I can't really depend on the United States. Do I really need to develop an independent nuclear capability? And that's the big worry. Once we withdraw from the world, what will happen after American power and security guarantees?
0: I was listening to you talk about this on a podcast, and you were sort of rattling off the dictatorships where they had gone after a nuclear weapon and where they had not, and what the results were for them, and that you're saying people are taking away lessons from this, even this experience with Iran.
2: Yes. And so, I mean, look, Ukraine gave up its nuclear weapons. Libya gave up its nuclear weapons and they got attacked. And North Korea didn't give up its nuclear weapons and they didn't get attacked. If you're looking at this, you're going, okay, maybe it's dangerous to try to get nuclear weapons. But once you do get them, you have a get out of jail free card and you're secure from foreign attack. And so the real danger here is that in a very dangerous world with the United States not providing security for its allies, eventually other nations are going to realize if we can't depend on them and we really have to depend on ourselves, if the United States is no longer a security guarantor, but a predator itself, or at least indifferent, then why shouldn't we go nuclear? It's a voluntary non-proliferation regime. There's no giant law that says you have to do this that people don't. If they don't want to do it, they won't do it. So we may be seeing eventually the gradual erosion of the nuclear nonproliferation regime because it was connected to the liberal world order, the American-sponsored post-war order that the Trump administration is essentially walking away from.
0: Okay, that's Gideon Rose. Gideon, thank you so much. Really appreciate it.
2: Thank you.
0: Now, after the break on CNN this morning, the U.S. and Iran continue to trade strikes. It's the 13th day in a row, and the conflict is once again threatening global shipping. First, we're going to talk about one of MAGA's loudest voices now defending Ukraine. We're going to talk about the shift from Laura Loomer, so she's now had a change of heart. And good morning to our viewers in Madison, Wisconsin. A live look just before the sunrise.
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1: Nothing like a few air raid sirens to change your perspective. Trump ally and podcaster Laura Loomer showing up in Ukraine for a face-to-face sit-down with President Volodymyr Zelensky. And Loomer has spent years downplaying Russia's invasion of Ukraine to her nearly 2 million followers online. And now this week she has had a change of heart. She posted this: "Just experienced my first air raid in Ukraine, sirens blaring. This is every day for every Ukrainian. I often said I don't care. Looking back, that wasn't very nice of me to say." Loomer also asked Zelensky about his ever-changing relationship with President Trump.
2: The tone has changed, absolutely. We had first, like, changing moment in Rome, in Vatican. Yes, it was not long meeting, but I always said that is, I think, historic moment because we changed the relations during 15, 20 minutes.
1: So the group chat is back. I wanted to talk about this because this just isn't a shift in foreign policy thought. Loomer has gone after Zelensky in such a specific and intense way. And at one point she tweeted, "I feel like such an a-hole for minimizing the struggle of Ukrainians for the last 5 years." This was when an interview, this was on X, and then in an interview with Puck, she said, "I often said I don't care." You know, what do you think is behind her even going to have the conversation with Zelensky in the first place? Because this is somebody who, she called him a fake Jew at one point, right? Like, I'm shocked she took the invitation.
3: No, she throws tough punches, and you got to respect her for that. I don't know what the motivate. Well, I don't know. I kind of like
4: calling someone a fake Jew. No.
3: Well, I'm not saying that.
4: Gosh, okay, just want to.
3: I don't like that. Good.
4: Okay.
3: Let's be charitable. Okay, but I think the bigger picture here is that the change in posture with Zelensky, right? He's now, because of J.D. Vance and Marco Rubio and how they've teamed up,

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1: The tone has changed, absolutely. We had first like changing moment in Rome, in Vatican.
2: Yeah.
1: Yes, it was not long meeting, but I always said that is, I think, historic moment, because we changed the relations during 15, 20 minutes.
3: So the group chat is back. I wanted to talk about this because this just isn't a shift in foreign policy thought. Loomer has gone after Zelensky in such a specific and intense way. And at one point she tweeted, "I feel like such an a-hole for minimizing the struggle of Ukrainians for the last 5 years." This was when an interview, this was on X, and then in an interview with Puck, she said, "I often said I don't care." You know, what do you think is behind her even going to have the conversation with Zelensky in the first place? Because this is somebody who, she called him a fake Jew at one point, right? Like, I'm shocked she took the invitation.
4: No, she throws tough punches, and you got to respect her for that. I don't know what
3: Well,
4: I don't know. I kind of like
5: calling someone a fake Jew. No.
4: Well, I'm not saying that.
5: Gosh, okay, just want to.
4: I don't like that. Good.
5: Okay.
4: Let's be charitable. Okay, but I think the bigger picture here is that the change in posture with Zelensky, right? He's now, because of J.D. Vance and Marco Rubio and how they've teamed up with him, instead of that first meeting at the White House when he was kind of insolent and I would say even entitled, he's now changing. He's working with MAGA influencers to get their support over. He knows the free checks and the free rent's over, and he's going to have to start courting the conservative movement.
3: David Axelrod, Democratic strategist, saying, quote, actually, no, we can play this, I think. He said this on CNN on Thursday.
6: My goodness, the things one has to do to save their country. And I think he decided this is something he had to do to save his country because, you know, they call her an influencer, but the person she influences that he cares about is Donald Trump. Yeah. And if this is what it takes, then this is what he's going to do.
7: Yeah, you know, I'm so glad that David used the word influencer there, because can I be cynical for just a moment,
3: Ani?
7: Look, we live in a culture of memes and internet.
3: Yeah, I call it edgelord diplomacy.
7: It's edgelord diplomacy, yeah. And Laura Loomer has been more masterful than anyone else at capitalizing on the media and people's ability to click on her stuff. And to some extent, this is trending.
3: It's
7: behavior
3: trending.
7: Designed to get attention, and she's done it.
5: But what does it say, though?
7: Oh, I mean,
5: not that. But what does this mean for American diplomacy?
7: Yeah.
5: Does this actually, the reason this is trending and we're all interested is, does this actually signify that there is a change of tone materially from this administration, which has been hostile to Ukraine on this issue, and the MAGA universe writ large? Listen, there is a lot happening in that sphere with Israel, now with Ukraine. Are we seeing a shift? That is why, you know, who frankly cares what Laura Loomer is or isn't experiencing at any time, but we care.
3: Point, it means she's speaking out against the voices that are criticizing the White House, right? So take a Tucker Carlson, who's been very critical of foreign wars. Laura Loomer put out this tweet where she is criticizing something that Tucker had said. And she says, Russian state media is amplifying Tucker Carlson, because there's a whole thing where they think he's backed by Qatar, and his latest lie that you're allowed to hate Russians because they are white. Her response, newsflash, Ukrainians are white too. Please enjoy this video of Vladimir Putin kissing the Quran. And she posts a video along. There's a lot packed into this.
7: There's a lot.
3: There is a lot. A disgusting submission to a death cult by an absolute coward. So this person has gone from being like, Ukrainians, give me a break, they need to shut up, to injecting the whiteness conversation, like Tucker. It is the right-wing patois of all the things in one tweet, but it does set up a different dynamic. Now, all of a sudden, you have a very powerful voice in that world punching back at
5: a
3: Tucker.
5: I would say this is also something to do with 2028. Very much J.D. Vance is

0: aligned with the anti-Ukraine. He was the actual mastermind behind that moment with Volodymyr Zelensky.
1: He's the one who spoke out.
0: He was the one who spoke out. He's the one who kind of set up that dynamic in the Oval Office. And of course, you have the Marco Rubio, who has always been very anti-Russia and very pro-Ukraine and supporting Ukraine. And so there is a lot more going on here than just Laura Loomer. And the question is, as we all do our criminology or our Trumpology, is what does this
1: what
0: mean?
1: Clouds are gathering and for what reason?
0: And for what reason?
1: All right, you guys, stay with us. We have a very serious news story out of Wisconsin, a man who's been killed by police. There are protesters now taking to the streets, and they are calling for accountability. Plus, with the war in Iran threatening global shipping lanes, could the next hit actually affect prices for you here at home?
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0: this latest back and forth, it's got the global oil market on edge. Key benchmarks for crude oil are now dipping just below $100 per gallon, per barrel, and they're the highest that they've been in several weeks. The shock to prices is coming as two key oil shipping routes are now under threat in both the Red Sea and the Strait of Hormuz. But President Trump is saying the U.S. doesn't need to be worried.
1: If you combine us and Venezuela, we have about 62% of the world's oil market. So we don't need straits. We don't need anything. We don't need the Hormuz Strait, but we do it because we have to do it, because we cannot let Iran have a nuclear weapon.
0: Joining me now, Neil Atkinson. He's a visiting fellow at the National Center for Energy Analytics and a former employee at Venezuela's state-owned oil company. Thank you so much for being here. So let's just start with that statement that the U.S. has X amount of the world market, and that Venezuela is part of what is kind of keeping us afloat somehow. What do you hear in that statement?
2: Well, I don't recognize the president's 62% number. Production from the United States is just below 14 million barrels a day of crude, 20 million barrels a day of liquids. Venezuela's about 1.2 in a 105 million barrel a day market, so the numbers don't add up. Venezuela's production has been edging up since the early part of this year. There's no question of that, and that's a welcome contribution to the global oil market when we're seeing shortfalls, major shortfalls in oil supply from the Middle East, and indeed possibly out of Russia as well. So, the president's right to say that Venezuela is important, but it's not that important set against the losses elsewhere.
0: So just giving people the update, right now, when you're looking at how many ships went through the Strait of Hormuz at the start of the year versus into June, into July, you see it nudge up in early July because of the announcement of a ceasefire. And now the number of ships flowing is low again. You can see it tapering off to the corner of the screen. U.S. oil inventories. Before the war, we are 905 million barrels in oil reserves. Now it's 723. It doesn't look like that big of a shift, but how much of an impact is the war having on our reserves and, as a result, the global market?
2: Well, the war is having a massive impact. The memorandum of understanding between the U.S. and Iran, it was signed on the 17th of June. And around that time, people thought, yeah, this deal is for real. And the expectation was that oil shipments through the Strait of Hormuz would start to tick up. And they did briefly, but they've fallen back again since because, hostilities have resumed. And it looks as if the hostilities could be even hotter than they've been at any point during the crisis. So inevitably, if there is less production coming out of the Strait of Hormuz, to make sure that you can continue to supply the market globally, stocks have to be drawn down. And it's not just US stocks. Stocks in the rest of the OECD countries, in Europe and in Japan, and in other countries, including China, stocks have been drawn down to maintain normal supply levels. But you can't keep on doing that without supply, the fundamental production from the Middle East Gulf, resuming. And we're now in a situation where, yes, you've got the conflict in the Strait of Hormuz. You've got the spread of the conflict potentially to the Red Sea, which might affect oil exports from Saudi Arabia. And the third element, which I should add here, is that Ukraine has succeeded in damaging Russian oil export infrastructure in the Black Sea. So there's about a million barrels a day of oil, which normally flows into global markets from Kazakhstan via Russia, is also shut off. So we are in a potentially worse situation now than we have been at any point during the crisis.
0: Okay, that's Neil Atkinson. Thank you so much.
2: Thank you.
0: Now, next on CNN This Morning, why are more Americans giving democratic socialism a second look? There's a new poll that might have the answer. Plus, Mayor Mamdani now says if New York can't have Netanyahu arrested, the Fed should do it. We're going to talk about whether or not that's legally possible either.
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Good morning, everyone. I'm Audie Cornish. Thank you for joining me on CNN this morning. It's half past the hour, and this is what's happening right now. The man killed by police in Madison, Wisconsin, has now been identified. 38-year-old Corey Ruiz was fatally shot on Wednesday. And there is bystander video of the shooting, and that's at the center of calls for accountability. I'm going to show you some of it, and a warning, it is graphic. So, officers saying that the man was holding a knife, saying that he was resisting arrest when they responded to reports of someone stealing bikes and checking cars. Witnesses say he was shot in the head three times during a struggle. Now, none of the officers involved were wearing body cameras. It's not a department mandate there. And we're also going to talk today about the president's worldwide 10% tariff on imports, whether they're over, because a new 10 to 12.5% tariff is about to take effect. Now, this is going to affect 60 trading partners, most of Europe, China, Canada, Mexico. The Trump administration is accusing them of failing to crack down on forced labor. And the U.S. and Iran continue to trade blows as both countries promise, quote, an eye for an eye. Video from overnight showing an explosion in a southern port city in Iran. Iran is claiming that four people died in this latest round of attacks. And Iran says it is targeting U.S. military targets in Bahrain and Jordan. State TV there released these images, which purport to show missile and drone launches aimed to, quote, large hangars and the living quarters of U.S. personnel in the region.

0: is CNN.
1: So, Mayor Zoran Mamdani backing off of that threat to have Israeli Prime Minister Benjamin Netanyahu arrested if he comes to New York in September. New York's mayor determined he doesn't have the legal authority, but he's suggesting someone else might.
2: My administration has reviewed every avenue available under applicable law to determine whether New York City could execute the International Criminal Court's arrest warrant if Benjamin Netanyahu came here. It is clear that we do not have the independent legal authority to enforce this warrant. The federal government, however, does. And I

0: call on them to join the ICC and execute this warrant.
1: Hey, we're going to lawyer up, because there was a lot there, just sort of like, join the ICC, do this, do that. And I was like, I feel like that takes longer than you're implying. How is this? Why do you think all the avenues were exhausted? What's happening?
2: Yeah, and he said every avenue, there's a bunch of different avenues, and each one of them says, no, you cannot arrest Benjamin Netanyahu. Number one, the warrant out for him is from the International Criminal Court in The Hague, which the United States is not a member of. The United States has never been a member of that. So number one, there isn't the authority there. Mm-hmm. Number two, if the FBI, he was saying the FBI ought to be able to do it, but there's no allegation of breaking American law. In order for the FBI to arrest someone, there has to be some American federal statute.
1: Yes. Whereas right now, I'm just going to put up on screen the kinds of folks who are accusing Netanyahu of war crimes. Many human rights groups.
2: Of course.
1: Internationally and also in Israel.
2: Yeah.
1: Not the same not as the what same you're talking about.
2: As the International Criminal Court or American law. Number three, after the ICC was formed in 2002, Congress passed a statute barring anyone from being extradited to the ICC from the United States. This Military Protection Act, regardless of their nationality. And then finally, he's a sitting head of state, and international custom and American law really does prohibit the arresting of a sitting head of state. Now, you might be saying, wait a second, Nicolas Maduro from Venezuela, they arrested him. How did they do that? He's not. The American government did not or does not recognize him as the legitimate head of state, and that's what
1: enabled his arrest. And therefore, they could get him.
2: So there's no avenue.
1: I do have to come to the person who kicked this all off, one Miss Lulu Garcia Navarro, doing this interview for the New York Times. When you asked that question, did you think we'd spend the week talking about it? Were you surprised at his answer?
3: No. You know, I suspected that there wasn't a real avenue. So the reason I asked it was because I was hoping to move the conversation forward where he would sort of acknowledge that
1: there are limitations
3: to what he can actually do. And I think the reason that it got kicked off is because he sort of hedged and said he was still looking into it. And so when you enter that ambiguity into the conversation, then of course what happens, everyone starts saying, well, does he, well, does he, well, does he, well, does he? And so what has ended up happening is that he had to actually go out and say, I don't have that kind of authority. He is getting a lot of praise, however, from people who support his stance by basically making a very clear statement that he believes that Bibi Netanyahu is a war criminal and should be arrested.
2: Yeah, I was going to ask you that. Isn't it just a huge political win for him that this turned into the story that it did?
3: I don't think it.
2: You don't think so?
3: I don't think so, because I think it distracts from the message that he more widely wants to talk about, which is affordability, which is what he's doing in New York City. And he's getting a lot of criticism, even from within his constituents. Why aren't you focusing on the things that actually matter to us? Yeah, and why are you focusing on
1: Israel?
3: Can
1: I jump in on that? Because one of the reasons why people generally care what the mayor of New York does, Bloomberg, Giuliani,
3: all
1: whoever, it always becomes a thing. But thanks to Mamdani, democratic socialism is gaining some national attention. On the flip side, it seems like America's support, or certain segment of America's support for capitalism, is declining.
4: The expectations for millennials in 2026 is that you got to have like three income streams, a side hustle, a personal brand.
5: Just because we critique capitalism doesn't mean we're socialist or communist. It's just capitalism has reached a stage where it's exploitation at this point.
6: Most Americans are working two jobs now, so they're working 60 hours a week, 70 hours a week.
7: Are you depressed, or is it just C-A-P-I-T-A-L-I-S-M?
1: That last one is my favorite. A recent Fox News poll showing 50% of voters have a positive view of capitalism, 46% unfavorable. I want to show you the difference between now and 2019, when it was 57% favorable and 28% unfavorable. The group chat is back. I wanted to talk about this because frequently on this show we are talking about why are people moving towards democratic socialism. Where I have a question is, what if they're not? What if they are frustrated with a broken financial social contract? Meghan McCain was talking about Mamdani, and I think she was trying to raise an alarm, so to speak, about this. Here she is.
8: I don't think Republicans are taking this seriously enough. I don't think Republicans realize that he's really the best messenger for this, and that even if he doesn't run, if there are any candidates running in 28 who can somehow imitate or be inspired in the same way that he was inspired by AOC, we have a real problem.
1: Terry, can I start with you? Just because, like, there's a bunch of dudes, right? And the bearded dudes, not that you would know anything about that, that we started the segment with, who were like, we're not, it's not working. Yeah. This is not working for us.
9: No, and it's not. Frankly, you know, you just need to look at, I'm not talking about capitalism in general. I just think we need more rules. I don't think Americans are embracing socialism or communism even. I think that they're just tired of getting, you know, 2009, right? I was in college. That is when the Great Recession started, and that's when we saw very similar numbers to what we're seeing today. Americans just want a fair deal. They want to know that if they go to college, they can get a good job that pays the bills, they can afford a home, they can afford a family.
1: Yeah, I think, but does it work to tell those frustrated people, you're communist, you're bad, you're, you know what I mean? Like, you're going down this terrible rabbit hole with all these democratic socialists instead of somehow acknowledging this frustration?
3: Yeah.
1: No, but moderate Democrats have that problem too, right?
3: No, but I mean, I think the demonizing and the use of communists is a scare tactic, especially for young people. They don't remember what that is, so therefore, that is not scary to them. That might be scary to some people in my mother's age group who fled from Cuba, and she's in her 80s, but that isn't scary to the younger generation. What's scary to them, and I mentor a lot of young people, is that they're entering the job market, and they think they're going to be replaced by AI.
1: Can I play this for you? This is Trump saying the thing you're talking about. So I just, so you're not doing a critic say, here is Trump making this exact argument.
10: We can't be hoodwinked. We can't be taken advantage of by people that say you're going to have a free home. You're going to get free rent. Everything's going to be free. What they don't say is a year later, everything is going to be end up in squalor, destruction and death, and also death for our country. So we have to stop the threat of the communist rhetoric that you're hearing right now.
1: So does that work? Like, if you didn't grow up in the age of hiding under your desk because the Russians were going to do something, like, you're not hearing communism and freaking out.
9: Well, I think it's important what he's doing, because he's not just calling someone a communist and trying to build up fear. He's explaining why it doesn't work. When people don't have skin in the game, when they haven't paid for things, when they haven't worked for something, they don't take care of it, right? And that's important. You have to have skin in the game. But again, I will just emphasize, we have to fix the economy for young people. We have to fix the economy for families. We have to fix everything has to be towards the American family. If the American family is falling behind, the country's going to fall behind, and we're going to get communist.
3: Can I just say, having just sat with Mamdani, and I've interviewed AOC before, and these are, of course, the sort of standard bearers of this movement, you know, what they argue is that, you know, this scaremongering of that everything's going to be free and you're going to bankrupt the country, they are talking about taxing the very wealthy to make them pay their fair share so that more can be given to those who have less.
1: So you're seeing a lot of billionaire tax requests. You're also seeing people talking about taking cut from AI companies. Like, there's a sense.
3: And that makes sense to people. People understand that equation that they're making. So the scare tactic of, like, everything's going to be free and everything's going to fall apart, it doesn't make sense to them in an economy where you see the very, very rich swanning around and people can't make rent.
9: I agree. Sorry, I was just going to say, I agree with all of that, but we have to do two things at the same time as Republicans. I'm not talking about Democrats. Mm-hmm. We have to articulate the evils of communism. It eliminates political dissent, it eliminates religious freedom, it kills a lot of people.
1: Socialists who are running around the country, not communists.
9: I want to say it
1: out loud, because if you say it in passing, it makes it sound like I haven't put all the communists on screen. There aren't any. We're talking about people who are in what they call a democratic socialist movement.
9: So in Canada, in all these other socialist countries, how much do the billionaires contribute to the tax code? I mean, I'm sure it's a lot, but the majority of the taxes are paid by everyday people.
3: Are you using Canada as the scary example?
9: I think Canada is one of the scariest countries in the entire world. Have you heard of their medical assistance and dying program?
1: You know who's probably talking about this? Folks in Michigan, because they've got a Senate vote there. Michigan, of course, up near our neighbors, so maybe they're living in fear. But I wanted to point out this moment from Haley Stevens, who had a chat with TMZ. We had them on the other day. But she had a viral moment and then turned that into a campaign slogan. So let's walk through it.
11: I am going to be working on our behalf. I am going to be telling the stories.
12: 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Please stand by. 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We apologize for the inconvenience. 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Please stand by.

0: He is expected to release an update today after reporting nearly 2,300 confirmed cases nationwide last week. Experts are warning the U.S. could soon lose its measles elimination status, and that's a milestone that was achieved back in 2000. CNN medical correspondent Meg Terrell is here with me now. Give me some sense of where we are now, because this is really disturbing for something that really had been eradicated.
1: Yeah.
0: Just a couple years ago.
1: Right, exactly. These are not trends we want to be seeing. So if you just look at the trajectory of measles cases we've recorded over the past couple years, 2023 was a more typical 2023 was a more typical year we've been seeing, you know, in the last 25 years since this was eliminated in the United States. Started to tick up in 2024 and really took off in 2025. We had that big outbreak in Texas. Then we started to see in October another big outbreak in South Carolina start to take off. And now, just about halfway through the year, we're already starting to approach surpassing that record that was set in 2025. That's a 35-year high for measles cases back to 1991. So where are these measles outbreaks happening? Well, we obviously mentioned Texas. That one ended. South Carolina was the biggest that we saw. That ended in April, approaching 1,000 cases. But there are ongoing measles outbreaks right now. So there's a really big one at the border between Arizona and Utah. That one has been simmering since August of last year. And that's important to note, because the way we determine whether we maintain our measles elimination status is whether we have ongoing transmission for a year or more. So if we get to that milestone and they determine these cases are all linked, that's how we lose elimination status. There's also a big outbreak going on right now in Pennsylvania, another one in Virginia. So you see these kinds of things just bubbling up everywhere. And just to give you some perspective, going back to 2010, this is how many cases we've had in these past 2 years. So we're really seeing this kind of explosive moment right now for measles, which is obviously the opposite of what you want to see.
0: Is this all sort of being linked to skepticism of vaccines, parents not getting their kids vaccinated, not getting themselves vaccinated? What is this linked to?
1: I mean, measles is the most contagious virus that we know of, and public health people will compare it to kind of like a wildfire. And wherever there's kindling, somebody who doesn't have immunity, either through previous infection or through more safely vaccination, you are going to see outbreaks. And just to give you a perspective, this is before the COVID pandemic. 95.2%. That was the national average, you know, the national vaccination rate in kindergartners in the United States. So you want to stay above 95% to avoid outbreaks, to get herd immunity for something like measles. Now, in the 2024-25 school year, that had fallen to 92.5% nationally. But of course, it's much more important what is happening at a local level. And check out this. These green states are the only ones that have a 95% vaccination rate among kindergartners. That's for that same school year, according to the CDC. These red states here, less than 90% vaccination rates on a state level. And what's really worrisome is that when you go into some of these communities, these counties, these schools, you see vaccination rates that are much, much lower than that. And so that is a lot of folks who could potentially get infected. So now if we're looking at 2026 statistics overall, it is mostly school-aged children who have been infected by measles. 70% are kids under the age of 19, just 30% in adults. And of course, if you look at the vaccination status, 93% of the cases in 2026 either have not been vaccinated or have unknown status. And so this really is something that's being driven and can be preventable. That's why you're hearing public health people saying this is a public health failure.
0: Yeah, and people forget children have died from this. This is not just an innocuous thing that it's like a problem for a few days in some kids. So this is a really disturbing report. And I know you're watching this trend and it doesn't look good. Meg Terrell, thank you. Really important information this morning. All right, ahead, hails this morning. After a man stabbed two people in broad daylight here in New York City, what the suspect reportedly yelled before the attacks, as that investigation continues. Also, a wild crash leaves a bed of an 18-wheeler dangling. You see that there? Holy smokes, over a wall. Wait till you see how they ended up trying to get this thing back on the ground.

0: And this is CNN.
1: We have new video in this morning of a shootout between police and a murder suspect on one of Florida's busiest highways. Traffic came to a standstill on I-75 Wednesday after Florida Highway Patrol stopped a suspect wanted in connection with the deadly shooting. Watch this.
2: Rear passenger side, door open.
3: Come out with your hands up.
4: I got it.
3: Crawl out. Crawl out. Let me see your other hand. Let me see your other hand. Put your other hand where I can see it. Keep crawling. Keep crawling.
2: Pocket.
1: Good grief. This all happened in Lee County, Florida. The sheriff's office says a suspect was taken into custody and the investigation there still ongoing. All right, new body camera video out of Arizona takes us inside a home as SWAT officers stormed in to rescue a three-year-old child, a little boy caught in the middle of an active standoff. The boy's mom called 911 after her boyfriend fired a gun inside their home. Here's how it all unfolded.
5: Hi, yes, my boyfriend fired off into the wall at my my house. My three-year-old son is there. I'm not, though.
6: You okay, buddy? You're all right, buddy. We're gonna be okay.
7: Hey, buddy. You okay?
6: A lot of stuff going on there, huh?
1: Poor thing, that toddler.

0: And this is CNN.
1: We have new video in this morning of a shootout between police and a murder suspect on one of Florida's busiest highways. Traffic came to a standstill on I-75 Wednesday after Florida Highway Patrol stopped a suspect wanted in connection with the deadly shooting. Watch this.
2: Rear passenger side, door open.
3: Come out with your hands up.
4: I got it.
3: Crawl out. Crawl out. Let me see your other hand. Let me see your other hand. Put your other hand where I can see it. Keep crawling. Keep crawling.
2: Clear.
1: Good grief. This all happened in Lee County, Florida. The sheriff's office says a suspect was taken into custody and the investigation there still ongoing. All right, new body camera video out of Arizona takes us inside a home as SWAT officers stormed in to rescue a three-year-old child, a little boy caught in the middle of an active standoff. The boy's mom called 911 after her boyfriend fired a gun inside their home. Here's how it all unfolded.
5: Hi. Yes, my boyfriend fired off into the wall at my house. My three-year-old son is there. I'm not, though.
6: You okay, buddy? You're all right, buddy. We're gonna be okay.
7: Hey, buddy. You okay?
6: A lot of stuff going on there, huh?
1: Poor thing. That toddler is okay. But police say the 40-year-old suspect refused to surrender and ended up being arrested. No one was hurt physically. All right, in New York, police are investigating whether two stabbings are hate crimes. Officials say a 51-year-old man stabbed an Asian man and a Jewish man multiple times. Police say the attacks happened yesterday afternoon and were completely unprovoked. They say mental health may have been a factor in all this, but a scary situation there. John?
8: Yeah, indeed. All right. In Madison, Wisconsin, officials have identified the man killed in a police shooting earlier this week as 38-year-old Corey Ruiz. There have been protests and calls for accountability.
9: The thinness of trust in the city right now did not start.
10: Well, we can shut this down. You can stop talking because we don't want to hear anything you've been saying. You're going to say the same thing you all say every time a black body gets shot down in this city.
11: And I'm angry. There's like no way around it. And while we know that there will be investigations and all of that, the thing for me is that his death is final.
8: Now, officers say the man was holding a knife and resisting arrest when they responded to reports of someone stealing bikes and opening car doors. Witnesses say he was shot in the head during the struggle. None of the officers involved was wearing a body camera. It is not mandated by that department. This morning, new details about the first ransom note purportedly addressed to Savannah Guthrie just after her mother Nancy went missing. According to crime journalist Brianna Whitney, who read the note on her podcast, Crime Junkie, the sender tells Guthrie, quote, "Hello, Savannah. We have your mother Nancy. She is safe but scared. She will be held for ransom, and once payment is received, she will be released unharmed. We will be holding her for a maximum of 7 days. Whitney says the note gets much darker, warning Guthrie at one point her mother's life was, quote, in her hands. The podcast also reports a second note sent shortly after saying Nancy Guthrie had died, enlisting the cause as heart-related. Guthrie was reported missing February 1st. Authorities believe a masked man seen on her doorbell camera kidnapped her. Again, our hearts go out to that family. All right, this morning we have a live look over here at oil markets. You can see Brent crude down below 100. It was up over 100 yesterday for the first time in May, down a little bit today. We are looking at the impact of the conflict between the United States and Iran and where it is headed the next few days. And then a raging inferno engulfs a popular tourist destination. So happening now, there are boat evacuations.
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1: New this morning, the global oil market has been resilient, but new pressure building in the Middle East, as you know, starting to weigh on markets on Thursday. Global oil prices topped $100 for the first time since May, a barrel. This morning, Brent crude sitting around $98 a barrel. Gas prices, though, keep climbing. The national average now solidly above $4 a gallon, rising to $4.11 overnight. That is up 13 cents since last week. And diesel above $5.20 a gallon. CNN senior business reporter David Goldman joining us now. Look, I think that there are two stories here. One, it seems resilient because it was above 100. It has come down somewhat. But it's still high, and people are still paying the price of the pump.
2: Well, that's right. I mean, so resilience is a great word for it, because as much as we've thrown at this market, it hasn't even approached the 2022 highs, let alone the record highs that we had in the great financial crisis. And the thing that's keeping it below those levels, well, that's starting to erode. So we've got a lot to watch out for. Take a look at this. So obviously, the Strait of Hormuz has been blocked, but now we have this issue in the Bab al-Mandab Strait, and the only way that you can get oil out of that Middle Eastern region is to go north through the Suez Canal, not the best way to get to Asia. That is a concern. The other thing that I think people are forgetting is that because we were rerouting that, we got 7 million barrels a day around through the Red Sea and out, and that prevented oil from going way high. We were getting a lot of oil out, but now we have this Houthi blockade. Before, we had insurers saying, you pay 3%, that's hefty, but we'll give you a policy so that you can get out of the Strait of Hormuz. Now, you can't get coverage if you're going to pay Iran a toll, which they have said you have to do to get out. There's a lot of questions about what happens, even if there is another memorandum of understanding with Trump. Before, Russia was exporting 12% of the world's diesel. Now it has an export ban. You can't get diesel from Russia because of all of these Ukrainian drone attacks. That's a big problem too. Before, we had almost 1 billion barrels of oil in storage, and that's fallen by almost 200 million barrels. And that still seems like a big number, but I'm telling you, that is close to the operational floors. Physics starts to take over, and you can't get all the oil out. That is a concern now. And then the other thing is that demand has fallen, and most of this is China. What happens when China decides that they're going to start importing oil again? All of these factors have been weighing on oil prices, and each one of them is eroding. That is a concern, and that's why we might start to see oil prices start topping those records.
1: When you look at this as a whole, it looks like we're careening towards something that could be a serious crisis if the situation in Iran, in both of the straits now, is not resolved.
2: Potentially. I mean, we keep talking about this, though, and then look at oil prices. They are falling again today. So we'll see.

0: But that oil price monster is starting to break through its chains. We'll see.
1: David, thank you so much.
0: Thank
1: really
0: you.
1: Interesting. John?
2: All right, with us now is Gordon Sondland, the former U.S. ambassador to the European Union. Ambassador Sondland, good morning. There is reporting that the president, and it's visible, is growing frustrated with Iran and its extended conflict, 13 straight nights of U.S. action against it. And our friend Barak Ravid at Axios is reporting the president is close to deciding on what Barak reports would be a massive attack on Iran to try to change the nature of the situation. What do you think a massive attack on Iran would accomplish?
3: Well, before I respond to that question, you know, the president did make an honest effort to try and make a deal. And the people with whom he was dealing, as we discussed a few days ago, John, are sincere in wanting to eradicate the IRGC and bring the Iranian people into the community of nations. The problem is they don't have any power, they don't have any guns, they don't have any money. And so as sincere as President Trump was in trying to make peace, it's not going to happen. And now to your point, he is surging an incredible amount of U.S. armada into the venue, into the theater, and he is going to have a lot of options. And I think the Israelis are going to join this as well. There is going to be probably another round of leadership decapitations. There's going to be an incredible amount of scrutiny to Pickaxe Mountain and a succession of GBU 30,000 bombs to really obliterate that. I don't want to be in Iran right now because I think the president is done with the peace track at this point.
2: So it would be news if Israel did join in this attack. Obviously, until this point, Israel has not been involved the last few weeks directly. But I will note that in the first few months of the war, when it was the United States and Israel engaged in very regular, very serious attacks, it didn't do what the president wanted it to do. So why would it this time?
3: Well, remember, you have 90 million people in Iran, and only maybe a million of them are diehard IRGC people. There are many other IRGC people that are just what you would call ordinary soldiers, that the minute there's an uprising, they will join that uprising. And this is one of the main reasons why our Second Amendment in the United States is so important. If the average Iranian had household weapons, an uprising would be far more possible than it is today. They don't have the guns. They don't have any way of, yes.
2: Do you want to,
3: yes.
2: First of all, I'm going to come back to this. But my question is why would it work this time when it didn't work the first time? What would be different now, do you think?
3: Well, here's what's different now. They were doing pinprick strikes while the negotiations were going on. In other words, John, they were dealing with the more moderate factions
2: but not
3: of the
2: before
3: Iranian
2: that, Ambassador,
3: government.
2: But
3: and
2: not
3: at the
2: before
3: same
2: that.
3: Time,
2: but not before yes. that. We've done, you know, we did the what the president called massive attacks before. So if that didn't achieve, because it hasn't achieved what the president wanted it to, why would it now?
3: Well, first of all, I will criticize the president and the administration with due respect that we did not obliterate anything. We slowed things down and we set things back a long way. This time with what's going into the theater, once the president gives the green light, if he really unleashes the force that we're massing, we will obliterate them. We absolutely will. There'll be no doubt about it. And that's a political decision that the president has to make. And I think they're gearing up so that he has the option to make that decision. But no, yeah. I agree with those on your air who have said the obliteration has not occurred. It has not occurred yet, but it will.
2: It sounds like what you're saying, though, is if the United States does do this again, this massive attack, it needs to be even more than the first time around. If the first one didn't do
3: far
2: what you
3: more.
2: Say,
3: so this one needs to be far bigger. More. Yes.
2: And in regards to the Iranians, who you
3: absolutely.
2: Are right.
3: Absolutely. And it needs.
2: Go ahead.
3: I'm sorry. We must have a little delay. I'm in Europe. It is also going to require peeling another layer off the onion, which is another level of regime decapitation. There are a few people that I'm sure they're going to spare who they know their hearts and minds are in the right place, but the others, like, I wouldn't want to be

0: Hadi right now, who's running the IRGC. He's got a big target on his back, and they know where he is at all times.
1: And then I just don't want to leave this hanging out there. It sounds like you were also saying that you would like to see the Iranian people rise up. President Trump, at the very beginning of the war, more or less suggested to them that help would be on the way. Do you think the United States should be more directly, overtly involved with trying to have some kind of uprising, giving direct assistance to the Iranian people?
0: Perhaps you misunderstood my point. I'm saying the Iranian people are incapable of uprising, or rising up, I should say, under the current scenario. They have no weapons. What they need to have is they need to have sympathetic members of the IRGC who will turn around and not shoot them when they start these uprisings. And we're not there yet because the militants are still in control of the Iranian Republican Guard.
1: We will see what happens next and if it changes things. Former Ambassador Gordon Sondland, always good to talk to you. Thanks for coming on this morning. Sarah?
2: All right, now so to some politics domestically here, the White House issuing a blunt warning to Senate Majority Leader John Thune.
3: The president spoke about this directly yesterday. His patience is running out. He wants to see as much of the Save America passed as possible by the August recess. The House did its job. The Senate needs to do its job too.
2: The senator, in the administration's eyes, has failed the president with his inability to get Trump's election overhaul bill that he calls the Save America Act over the finish line. That act would require proof of U.S. citizenship, like a birth certificate or passport, to register to vote in federal elections. Thune pushed back, saying if the White House wants the legislation to pass, it needs to get on the phone with senators. With me now, White House correspondent for USA Today, Francesca Chambers, and White House correspondent for The Hill, Julia Manchester. Thank you both for being here. Francesca, to you first. The White House, you heard there, says Trump's simply running out of patience with John Thune. But could you give us some sense of the state of the relationship between the Republican Party right now, particularly the Senate, and the president, and what that's going to mean?
4: This frustration with Thune has been building for months now. I mean, the president has said that he's a good man, that he understands that he's in a tight position with the number of moderate Republican senators that he's got to convince here. But as you heard there, the White House, with the recess coming up and senators and House lawmakers then being gone for an extended recess, is getting very, very frustrated. You know, I talked to House Speaker Mike Johnson about this in an interview a few weeks ago, and he said that he just thought that President Trump and the Senate Majority Leader hadn't spent enough time together, so they don't have the same working relationship essentially as he and President Trump do. But then they went to that fireworks show on July 3rd together in South Dakota, and still we see that, you know, they haven't been able to forge the kind of working relationship that would at least get the desired result from President Trump. And that may possibly be because the votes just don't exist.
2: That's what Thune has been saying. I don't have the votes. And that is a convincing job that maybe he just cannot do, no matter what the president does. We'll wait and see what happens. Julia, to you now, we're seeing all these new tariffs affecting dozens of countries, including countries right next door, like Canada, some of our closest allies. What's the president trying to accomplish with these new tariffs? We saw what some of the tariffs did early on to the economy, and people are worried about affordability. Why impose these now?
5: Yeah, that's right, Sarah. There's two sets of tariffs that were announced by the administration this week. Earlier this week, we saw the additional 50% tariffs placed on Canadian goods. And on top of that, you have President Trump saying he's taking a look at even more tariffs to potentially slap on Canada in response to their handlings of the wildfire up north. But the latest tariffs that went into effect midnight on Friday, those were announced yesterday, and those are on 60 countries. And the administration says this is about these countries' handlings of labor, particularly forced labor. President Trump is using Section 301 of the 1974 Trade Act to implement this. And this is after the Supreme Court overturned his initial vehicle to implement tariffs back in February. President

0: recess coming up and senators and House lawmakers then being gone for an extended recess is getting very, very frustrated. You know, I talked to House Speaker Mike Johnson about this in an interview a few weeks ago, and he said that he just thought that President Trump and the Senate Majority Leader hadn't spent enough time together, so they don't have the same working relationship, essentially, as he and President Trump do. But then they went to that fireworks show on July 3rd together in South Dakota, and still we see that, you know, they haven't been able to forge the kind of working relationship that would at least get the desired result from President Trump. And that may possibly be because the votes just don't exist.
1: That's what Thune has been saying. I don't have the votes. And that is a convincing job that maybe he just cannot do, no matter what the president does. We'll wait and see what happens. Julia, to you now, we're seeing all these new tariffs affecting dozens of countries, including countries right next door, like Canada, some of our closest allies. What's the president trying to accomplish with these new tariffs? We saw what some of the tariffs did early on to the economy, and people are worried about affordability. Why impose these now?
2: Yeah, that's right, Sarah. There's two sets of tariffs that were announced by the administration this week. Earlier this week, we saw the additional 50% tariffs placed on Canadian goods. And on top of that, you have President Trump saying he's taking a look at even more tariffs to potentially slap on Canada in response to their handlings of the wildfire up north. But the latest tariffs that went into effect midnight on Friday, those were announced yesterday, and those are on 60 countries. And the administration says this is about, you know, these countries' handlings of labor, particularly forced labor. You know, President Trump is using Section 301 of the 1974 Trade Act to implement this. And this is after the Supreme Court overturned his initial vehicle to implement tariffs back in February. President Trump used a workaround between February and now that ran out at midnight. So this is a new set of tariffs. But the big question is, why is President Trump doing this at this moment, at a time when you see inflation, even though there are some indicators it has somewhat improved, but you're seeing, for example, oil prices hitting $100 a barrel for the first time since May. You see inflation still a burden on Americans, gas prices back up to $4.

0: People are worried about affordability. Why impose these now?
1: Yeah, that's right, Sarah. There's two sets of tariffs that were announced by the administration this week. Earlier this week, we saw the additional 50% tariffs placed on Canadian goods. And on top of that, you have President Trump saying he's taking a look at even more tariffs to potentially slap on Canada in response to their handlings of the wildfire up north. But the latest tariffs that went into effect midnight on Friday, those were announced yesterday, and those are on 60 countries. And the administration says this is about, these countries' handlings of labor, particularly forced labor. President Trump is using Section 301 of the 1974 Trade Act to implement this. And this is after the Supreme Court overturned his initial vehicle to implement tariffs back in February. President Trump used a workaround between February and now that ran out at midnight. So this is a new set of tariffs. But the big question is, why is President Trump doing this at this moment, at a time when you see inflation, even though there are some indicators it has somewhat improved, but you're seeing, for example, oil prices hitting $100 a barrel for the first time since May. You see inflation still a burden on Americans, gas prices back up to $4 a gallon. There is this financial concern among Americans. And I think, the question is, why are we adding additional tariffs that could add an even more of a financial burden onto Americans? So that's the big concern. The administration says this is about holding other countries accountable for their trade practices. But it's certainly, I think, just chatting with sources is a risky move ahead of the election.
0: Francesca, let me quickly ask you about Joe Manchin, who was a Democratic senator for a very long time and then switched his party to be independent. He is now looking to re-enter politics and create kind of a brand new party, an independent political experiment, I think, as he put it. Is there an actual constituency that he could gather here?
2: There's obviously a large number of independent Americans who identify in polling as independents, but we've seen in the modern, political politics in America, that it's been difficult, no matter who the person is, right, to form one of these potential third parties or these third party movements that compete against the Republican and Democratic Party. And part of the reason that's just difficult is because of the way just the politics in general work in the nation when it comes to presidential debates and the resources, right, that the national parties and the party committees have, especially with, when you have the White House and the president being able to fundraise, vice president, et cetera. So it's just always been very difficult to create those kinds of movements.
0: Yeah, it is fraught. We will see what happens with this one. Francesca Chambers, Julia Manchester, both of you, thank you so much. Have a great weekend. John.
3: All right, breaking overnight, France is evacuating a popular tourist destination, the Cap Ferret Peninsula, and this is as wildfires are closing in. An estimated 40,000 people are being evacuated, some by boat. Wildfires have just been tearing through southern France, fueled by record-breaking heat waves. Let's get right to CNN senior international correspondent Melissa Bell for the very latest on this. What are you learning this morning?
4: John, this wildfire that you speak of doubled overnight, hence this massive evacuation happening around the Cap Ferret Peninsula. Think the Hamptons, sort of French style. It is on the Atlantic coast, not very far from Bordeaux, to give you an idea. Its population is tenfold in the summer what it is during the winter. It gives you an idea of just how popular it is with tourists and people at this time of year on holiday. 40,000 people evacuated as of this morning because of the spread of that wildfire. Its extent really hadn't been anticipated. So there's a single road that links the Cap Ferret to the outside world. People have been using that. There have also been these evacuations by boat to try and get people across the bay into the mainland. But this is just one of several wildfires that we've had in that particular region of France over the last couple of days. One near Bordeaux Airport early this week saw two firemen die. Another one's just been declared to the south of the Cap Ferret one, and it has now seen the evacuation population of some 23,000 people in the Lawn region, you're talking about huge pine forests that have are generally fairly flammable at the best of times. And of course, what we've seen in France this summer has been heat wave after heat wave. The conditions have been getting so parched that it's turned into this kind of tinderbox. For now, no sign that they're managing to get these fires under control. It has already this year in France.

0: It's been a series of records that have been set, not just in terms of the temperature, but the wildfires as well. There have been 300 in France this year. On an average year, you'll see about 95, John.
1: They may not be done yet. This could not be the end of the problems. All right, Melissa Bell giving us an update. Thank you very much for that. Tonight, boosted security in place for the now rescheduled White House Correspondents' Dinner. What they are doing differently this time after the attempted attack back in April. And a wild rollover crash cripples rush hour traffic. Look at that.

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1: All right, Cleveland pitcher Gavin Williams was immaculate last night, at least for one inning. Seeing as Coy Wire is here with us this morning. I love the idea of the immaculate innings. One of my favorite stats in baseball.
2: You rarely see them, right, John? Gavin Williams out.
1: Idea of the immaculate innings. One of my favorite stats in baseball.
2: You rarely see them, right, John? Gavin Williams out there painting the corners like Picasso. Immaculate inning against the Twins. A perfect 9 pitches, 9 strikes, 3 strikeouts. He's just the 6th pitcher in Guardians history to pull off this pitching equivalent of bowling a perfect frame, right? He fanned 11 Twins over 7 innings, but the Guardians bats never got the memo, so it went to extras. 12th inning, Trevor Larnach came through with the go-ahead knock, and Minnesota escapes with a 3-1 win. The Twins have now won 4 straight extra inning games, so if it goes into deep water with them against your team, it might not go swimmingly. Atlanta Braves, they brought the fireworks. 4 home runs against the Padres, and pitcher Chris Sale brought the filth. Slider was dancing like Seidner doing the salsa. Look at that movement, John. The Padres hitters kept swinging. Mostly kept missing. Sale struck out 11 as well, matched his season high. 9 of those came on the slider alone. The Braves held on for a 6-5 win. The world's now retired Dodgers legend Clayton Kershaw stole the show when President Trump joked that Kershaw could.
3: 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We apologize for the inconvenience. Your program will return in a few short moments. Please stand by.
2: Get into today's second round. It reminds me of that movie, Happy Gilmore. Go to your home.

0: home. Do you not like your home? So close for Jake Knapp.
1: You just want, this one, you just jump up and down, right? You jump up and down as much as you can trying to get the thing to roll in. That's clearly the play.
0: I guess you don't have to, you know, good news is you don't have to go back to the clubhouse and, as is customary, after a hole-in-one, buy everyone a drink. So if there's any silver lining for Mr. Knapp, that may be it. Look at that
1: shot.
0: You
1: saved some money.
0: Incredible.
1: Incredible. All right, Coy, thank you.
0: Silver lining for Mr. Knapp. That may be it. Look at that.
1: You saved some money.
0: Incredible.
1: Incredible. All right, Coy, thank you very much.
0: You got it.
2: Didn't do a hole in one.
1: Right.
2: This guy's
1: Surrounds
2: got the
1: on
2: funds.
1: Me.
2: It's fine.
1: As long as it's before 10 a.m.
2: Thank you, John. All right. A frightening rollover crash inside a tunnel in Boston, John's favorite place on earth. It backed up traffic for more than an hour. Massachusetts Department of Transportation just released this video. You can see the car flip and then careen into another vehicle before ending up upside down. Unbelievably, everyone survived this. First responders took one person, though, to the hospital, but just as a precaution. All right, in Texas, an 18-wheeler was left dangling over a highway overpass. Yikes! It happened after a crash near Houston yesterday. The crash shut down lanes of the highway for hours as crews worked to try and safely clear that truck. Authorities say two people were taken to the hospital, but again, only with minor injuries there. Okay, controversial health shots you may have seen all over your social media are a step closer to heading to your local pharmacy. An FDA advisory panel voted yesterday to recommend adding the popular peptide BCP-157 to a drug compounding list, which brings it a step closer to being available with a prescription. The decision was far from unanimous. FDA experts themselves warned there is zero clinical proof peptides actually work and dismiss it as no better than a placebo. John?
1: All right, tonight in Washington, the White House Correspondents' Dinner set to take place again at 8 p.m. with a new set of bolstered security measures. The dinner in April was shut down after a gunman, would-be gunman, rushed through a Secret Service screening checkpoint on the floor above where the dinner was being held and appeared to open fire. President Trump is scheduled to speak tonight at the event. With us now is CNN senior law enforcement analyst, former deputy director of the FBI, Andrew McCabe. So, Andy, there are going to be far fewer people here. A lot of things aren't going to happen, like no red carpet, way shorter overall. What else do you think the Secret Service will do differently tonight?
3: Yeah, John, I think what we'll see with the right perspective is a much increased, bolstered perimeter. You know, the perimeter is, of course, the place where that video that you just showed, where the gunman was able to get actually through from the dirty side, the non-secure side, into the clean side of the event. Now, it's interesting that the Secret Service still maintains that this was a success. And from their perspective, I think that's a fair headline. They say that's the point of the perimeter, to keep people out. And this person was essentially stopped in that area, so therefore is a success. I think others could very reasonably argue not 100% success. This guy was able to come out of a stairwell with a shotgun to approach the perimeter and actually get through it, not very far, but through it with a serious weapon that you can see there on the screen now. So I think you're going to see a much tighter, smaller space, likely more officers posted at key choke points.
1: And this is happening, Andy, at a time when the Secret Service says there's like a record threat level. Talk to me about that warning in general and the impact that has specifically on tonight.
3: Yeah, they are just absolutely swamped with what they call protective intelligence investigations and actual credible threats. They said they've opened over 10,000 cases just this year on protective intelligence investigations. That's when they receive some sort of a threat or a concerning communication, most of which come in through the internet these days. And every one of those people has to be looked into to determine whether or not they pose a credible threat. That process has led them to conduct 10 times as many interventions, mental health interventions with the subjects of those investigations this year. So they are very frequently working with family members and mental health professionals to resolve some of those things. But with that immense workload, you just wonder how far can this relatively small agency be stretched and still perform at the 100% success rate that's required.
1: You know, when we talk about the correspondence dinner tonight, which will have a much different look than the one in April, and do you think events like the one in April will be able to happen again for the foreseeable future? Will we see anything that ambitious?
3: I think we will, and I hope that we do, because in a free and fair and open democracy, we depend upon events like that. We depend upon the president's ability to get out, to actually see the voters and the citizens and to make statements in all kinds of different venues. The question is, what do we need to do to help the Secret Service mm-hmm. to be able to manage this increase in threats and to still be able to deliver essentially perfection, even in those large events going forward? They are an agency that has traditionally really struggled to get the budget increases they need to do the hiring they need and things of that nature. So, I think we need, this is more a question of what can we do for the Secret Service?
1: That's important framing. Andy McCabe, great to see you this morning. Thanks very much. Brand new hour of CNN News Central starts right now.
2: Breaking overnight, President Trump is considering a massive attack on Iran. That's what he told Axios, showing no sign of wanting to make a new deal, as Iran is refuting reports that it rejected a ceasefire proposal from the United States, though clearly there is no deal right now. Also breaking, the FDA says it's identified a new outbreak of the parasite that causes severe explosive diarrhea. What it means for the general public, with some 1,600 cases confirmed since May. And in today's edition of Welcome to Florida, a deputy who just moved down from the Northeast gets his first go with a gator. How the deputy ended up wrangling the beast. Kate is off today. She is not the beast I am referring to. And John, I'm Sarah Seidner with John Berman. This is CNN News Central.
1: All right, breaking this morning, the New York Times is reporting that Iran rejected a U.S. offer for a new truce, though Iranian state media says that's not exactly true. Either way, the fighting is still very much on. Iran says it targeted U.S. military bases in multiple countries across the Middle East, while U.S. Central Command says it carried out new strikes on Iranian military targets. According to Iranian state media, at least four people were killed. Now, this has been going on every night for nearly 2 weeks straight now. President Trump told Axios he's considering a, quote, massive attack on Iran. Again, another quote here, bigger than ever before.
4: We're doing very well against the Islamic Republic of Iran. We're doing extremely well. They would like to do something, but I say they're not ready yet. They need more of the same.
1: Sarah?
2: All right. Thank you so much, John. Joining me now is Democratic Congressman Johnny Olszewski of Maryland. He serves on the House Foreign Affairs Committee. Thank you for being here this morning. Let's, of course, start with Iran. It says it didn't outright reject a deal. But to be clear, there is no peace deal signed here, no ceasefire deal. The president says he's now considering a massive attack. I mean, what would you propose President Trump do when there is no sign of a ceasefire?
5: Well, we're not doing well, as the president suggests, and we are in a mess that he created. The president has consistently refused to level with Congress and the American people about this war of choice, this illegal war of choice, and he clearly doesn't care about the impact it's having on Americans, the lives lost of our service members. He doesn't care about the price you're paying at the pump. He doesn't care about the grocery costs. He doesn't care about the tens of billions of dollars he's spending. So for me, we have to try to get a deal done. Unfortunately, the president ripped up JCPOA, an imperfect deal, but he's the reason we're in this war. He's chosen this war, and he has to come up with a plan and level with Congress and the American people about how we get out of it.
2: For the second time, Democrats, as well as a handful of Republicans, managed to pass a war powers resolution rebuking the president to remove U.S. forces from hostilities with Iran. I mean, do you think the U.S. should just end their bombardments even without a deal at this point?
5: Yeah, what's happening is we're at this juncture where the two choices are, you know, in terms of Trump's world, is either going to escalate, and I don't know if that means taking out civilian infrastructure or boots on the ground. And I think all these choices are potentially devastating for American interests. It's why Americans overwhelmingly disapprove of this war.

0: as unpopular as Vietnam and the Iraq War, I fear we're sliding into an endless war. And, you know, I'm reminded of the saying that all it takes for terrible things to happen is for good people to stay silent. So I applaud those couple of Republicans who stood up and voted for the War Powers Resolution just earlier this week. But what I want to see is more action from Republicans in the Senate. There was no courage in the Senate when we passed it out of the House. And we should be looking at things like withholding the funding if the president insists on moving forward without being clear. He's a pathological liar. He's lied about this war. He's lied about all sorts of things. But we need some courageous Republicans in Congress to step up and help us end this madness.
1: All right. I do want to turn to some domestic issues here. And the fact that you were once a public school teacher long before you got into politics, I wanted to ask you about what is happening with the United States and measles. We're seeing an enormous spike in measles cases, mostly in children. U.S. measles cases hit a 35-year high, and vaccinations are down significantly. I mean, look at this graph that was brought to us by our medical reporter, Meg Terrell, where you look at 2010 and then you look at 2026 and the number of cases has shot up. Who do you blame for this and what must be done about it?
0: Well, I appreciate you mentioning my time in the classroom. Some of my fondest memories were as a public school teacher here in the Baltimore area. And what I can tell you is, whether as a teacher or as a public official, we should trust the science. And unfortunately, this is an administration, whom I blame for this, who is spreading misinformation about the efficacy and the benefit of having vaccinations. And so there's a direct correlation, as you pointed out, between vaccination decline and the increase of not just measles, but all sorts of other outbreaks. And this is an administration that I think is directly responsible. And again, they don't care about you. They don't care about the families who are getting sick. They don't care about the families who can't afford their cost of living, because, you know, they're lining their pockets with billions of dollars. And they're living the high life. But it's really unfortunate. This is an administration that doesn't believe in truth or science. And Americans are paying the cost here, just as we are with the war in Iran.
1: There is another major outbreak that you alluded to, and we'll just talk about it now. The FDA reporting a new outbreak of that cyclospora, which is causing explosive diarrhea in consumers, not just the one linked to lettuce. This one isn't linked to lettuce, they say, but there was the one linked to lettuce that is still ongoing, that has sickened thousands of people. Do you see this as a direct result of cuts that were made to particularly the FDA?
0: Absolutely. When you gut the agencies that are responsible for ensuring the safety of our food, these are predictable consequences. And so, again, this is a Trump administration. This is a president. This is an administration that doesn't care about you. He is happy to fire hardworking federal employees to gut federal agencies while he stuffs his own pockets and those of his friends and associates. Americans are getting sick. Americans are dying. Americans are paying at the pump, the grocery store, and with taxpayer dollars while, you know, they enjoy the fruits of their corruption, really.
1: Of course, the, you know, Republicans and the administration says they're doing everything they can for America. And I know Democrats certainly beg to differ. Congressman Johnny Olszewski, thank you so much for coming on this morning and talking us through that. All right. We're standing by now this morning as the teen accused in a deadly Georgia school shooting is returning to court, expected to change his plea to guilty. Plus, we're just hours away from the rescheduled White House Correspondents' Dinner, how security is being ramped up, as you might imagine, after that attack back in April aimed at the president. Plus, nearly a dozen people rescued after a seaplane crashes off the coast of Washington State. This is incredible video. We'll show you the images and how this rescue went down.

0: while, they enjoy the fruits of their corruption, really.
1: Of course, the Republicans and the administration says they're doing everything they can for America, and I know Democrats certainly beg to differ. Congressman Johnny Olszewski, thank you so much for coming on this morning and talking us through that. All right, we're standing by now this morning as a teen accused in a deadly Georgia school shooting is returning to court, expected to change his plea to guilty. Plus, we're just hours away from the rescheduled White House Correspondents' Dinner, how security is being ramped up, as you might imagine, after that attack back in April aimed at the president. Plus, nearly a dozen people rescued after a seaplane crashes off the coast of Washington State. This is incredible video. We'll show you the images and how this rescue went down.

0: All right, we've got new video in this morning after a shootout between police and a murder suspect on one of Florida's busiest highways. Traffic came to a standstill on I-75 Wednesday after Florida Highway Patrolmen stopped a suspect wanted in connection with a deadly shooting. Here's how it went down.
1: Rear passenger side, door open.
2: Come out with your hands up.
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2: Crawl out. Let me see your other hand. Let me see your other hand. Put your other hand where I can see it. Keep crawling. Keep crawling.
4: Pocket.
1: I got fire. Clear.
0: This all happened in Lee County, Florida. That's where Fort Myers is. The sheriff's office says the suspect was taken into custody and that investigation currently ongoing. All right, in New York, police are investigating whether two stabbings are actually potentially hate crimes. Officials say a 51-year-old man stabbed an Asian man and a Jewish man multiple times. Police say the attacks happened yesterday afternoon, completely unprovoked. The victims were just minding their own business. They say mental health in this case may have been a factor. John?
5: All right, this morning, severe flood threats across the East Coast, fueled by the remnants of Bertha. Flood watches are in effect for more than 7 million people from North Carolina to Alabama. Let's get the very latest on the forecast. CNN meteorologist Allison Chinchar with us this morning. Good morning, Allison.
6: Yes, Bertha is dead and gone, but we're still pulling up some of that moisture from the Gulf Coast up into this stationary front that you can see right through here. And it's not just for today. This will linger even as we head into the weekend. So that flooding concern for some of these states is going to be a multi-day concern. Here's where we have the rain at the moment. You can see some pretty heavy showers right there along the coastal Carolinas. We've also got our next cluster kind of sliding through areas of the Midwest and the Mississippi Valley that will also slide eastward in the next 24 to 36 hours. Here you can see again a lot of orange and red on that radar. You're looking at some of these pretty good downpours this morning. Keep in mind some of these areas already had very heavy rain yesterday too, so now we're just adding to that. It's why you have the flood watches in effect, because it's a multi-day thing for any of these areas that got rain yesterday. Now we're adding it on top. It's that compounding effect that's really going to trigger the biggest concern for flooding. They will continue through the afternoon. You can see a lot of those showers and thunderstorms firing up late this afternoon, continuing through the evening hours and even going into Saturday and Sunday for some of these locations. So overall, when you look at the scope of things, some of these areas are most likely to pick up, say, an extra 1, 2, maybe 3 inches. But there's a few pockets there where you see those orange, the dark red, those kind of colors, where these areas could pick up 5, 6, or maybe even 7 inches of additional rainfall, again, on top of what they've already had. And that's going to be the concern, because for some of these areas, that ground is already saturated. Now you add some more of the rain, especially if it comes down very quickly. It can pond, it can start to fill up very quickly, and that's why you have that flooding concern. The greatest concern for the flooding exists in this red area you see here. That includes Wilmington, the southern suburbs of Columbia, and portions of Charleston, South Carolina. That's where the greatest threat exists. However, anywhere on this map where you see even the green or the yellow colors, the potential is still there for the flooding. And noting too that this is the threat for Friday, but many of these same areas are also under the threat even as we head into the day on Saturday. Now, I would like to point out a lot of these areas are very dry. They could use some of this rain. The concern is when you end up getting so much rain in a very short period of time, that's what in turn ends up triggering a lot of the flooding concern. So yes, these areas would prefer maybe 1 or 2 inches total, not 5 to 7 inches total, as we've been seeing over the last few days and could continue to see as we make our way through the rest of the weekend.
5: Yeah, spread it out a little bit next time, they're all saying. Allison Chinchar, thank you very much for that. All right, an AI model goes rogue and hacks into a company without being asked to. Now lawmakers are calling for some kind of kill switch. People who rent are used to all kinds of fees on their bills, but how about being charged an extra $200 a month if you work from home?

0: This is CNN.
1: This morning, the Georgia teenager accused in a deadly high school shooting is due in court and expected to change his plea from not guilty to guilty. Four people were killed in that mass shooting at Appalachie High School in Winder, Georgia. CNN's Isabel Rosales is outside of the courthouse. This is a big change and will avert a long, drawn-out trial. What are you learning this morning?
2: Yeah, Sarah, good morning. What he will not be facing as part of sentencing in this multi-day hearing, where he's expected to change his plea from not guilty to guilty, what he will be facing is a death penalty. And that is thanks to a Supreme Court ruling that found that juveniles who committed a crime before the age of 18 cannot be sentenced to death. So what we're looking at here is what's called a non-plea. It's something the prosecutors and his defense team have been discussing for months. And basically this means that the DA does not have a direct plea deal made out with Colt Gray. Colt does face a mandatory life sentence. So the main question here before the court, before the judge, is whether he's eligible for parole as part of that life sentence. That will ultimately be up to the judge to decide. Now, Colt Gray is now 16, and according to authorities, he admitted to the shootings that day on September 4, 2024. He was 14 years old at the time, where we heard in these hearings that he brought, and we witnessed video two of him, bringing in an AR-15-style rifle hidden in his backpack. He left his math class and then carried out this deadly assault that ultimately claimed the lives of four people. What we can also expect to hear during these days is potentially, they will make the decision of whether they want to confront for the first time in a court setting the shooter, Colt Gray. Obviously, if they decide to do that, that's going to be a deeply emotional testimony. Colt, by the way, will also have an opportunity to speak to the court on his behalf. We've also taken a look at the court documents that show that he has three witnesses speaking on his behalf. And these witnesses show that clearly his defense is going to use mental health here as a key to argue for the judge that he should approve this eligibility of parole. And those three witnesses are his maternal grandmother, a psychologist, and also a counselor for the Juvenile Detention Center. Back to you.
1: We are looking at a family holding the plush toy of their child they lost. It is a devastating case. We'll see what happens in court today. Isabel Rosales, thank you so much for reporting for us there from Georgia. All right, this is both terrifying and amazing. A seaplane crashing, then catching fire, but 11 people aboard somehow saved. We'll explain how. Plus, if President Trump's massive arch is built in the middle of Washington, D.C. as he wants it,

0: documents that show that he has three witnesses speaking on his behalf, and these witnesses show that clearly his defense is going to use mental health here as a key to argue for the judge that he should approve this eligibility of parole. And those three witnesses are his maternal grandmother, a psychologist, and also a counselor for the juvenile detention center. Back to you.
1: We are looking at a family holding the plush toy of their child they lost. It is a devastating case. We'll see what happens in court today. Isabel Rosales, thank you so much for reporting for us there from Georgia. All right, this is both terrifying and amazing. A seaplane crashing, then catching fire, but 11 people aboard somehow saved. We'll explain how. Plus, if President Trump's massive arch is built in the middle of Washington, D.C. as he wants it, it could actually cause problems for pilots trying to land planes. See what they might be up against.

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0: most recently working as Red Bull's head of global soccer. His first official game in charge will be away against the Netherlands on September the 24th, this in the UEFA Nations League. Well, joining us now from Germany is Constantin Eckner. Constantin, thanks so much for your time today. We really do appreciate it. Give us a sense of the reaction there where you are to the news of Jürgen Klopp's appointment.
1: In general, of course, a lot of excitement coming from German football fans and also parts of the media. Jürgen Klopp has been one of the most successful managers, not just in Germany, but in general. Looking at the global landscape, he has been one of the best for the past 15 years or so. So I believe it's a great appointment. And if there is someone who can turn the ship, being called Germany national team, who can turn the ship around, it might actually be Jürgen Klopp. Of course, he will need a couple of years, but it is possible. And I think with his charisma, with his CV, and also with his abilities as a manager of players, I think he might be able to do it. But of course, it might take some time.
0: Yeah, we'll get into that. Certainly a big job ahead. You were right there in Boston for Germany's last 32 defeat to Paraguay on penalties. You witnessed that firsthand. Germany are four-time world champions. The last time was 2014. How difficult is it going to be to bring back the success that the country expects?
1: So when they won the 2014 World Cup and in the years afterwards, there was, of course, a change in terms of the generation. Schweinsteiger and Miroslav Klose, they retired from football and you got a new generation coming in. But that generation of Joshua Kimmich, Leon Goretzka, that hasn't been successful. And I think now you need to turn the page once again. There are young players in Germany, like a 16-year-old named Kenneth Eichhorn, who just joined Leverkusen. There's an 18-year-old winger playing for Bayern named Leonard Karl. So there are a couple of great talents. And I think now is the time, so passing the torch moment, and for Jürgen Klopp to prop up these younger players and to mold them in a sense, of course, with the help of the Bundesliga clubs, and then forming a new team that, again, might take some time, but I think it's the right moment. After years of not having much success, if success at all, I think it's now time for changing of the guard.
0: Definitely some great young talent there, as you mentioned. And also, I want to say you followed Klopp's career closely over the years. He's not managed, though, since leaving Liverpool. What for you are his special qualities, would you say, as a head coach? How he gets the best out of his players?
1: First of all, he's very charismatic and he is a great motivator. There have been former players who talked about basically with the mindset running through walls. That's the mindset he sometimes instills into his players, that they want to run through walls, that they want to give their all for Jürgen Klopp and for the team. That's one thing. And I think the other thing is Jürgen Klopp is a good tactician, but what he does very well and actually is an undervalued component of his managerial skills, he delegates tasks. He gives responsibility to his staff members. He also announced members of his staff, including two assistant coaches who worked with him at Liverpool, and also Peter Gravitz, who has been working with Klopp for 30 years. And he delegates those responsibilities to his staff members. And I think that's important, especially now with how complex football is in 2026.
0: We did see a lot of Klopp, didn't we, during the World Cup, working as a TV pundit over here in North America, very much front and center, given of course, his global fame. This deal seemed to come to fruition. It all come together pretty quickly once Germany was eliminated from the tournament. What can you tell us about how it was all playing out behind the scenes?
1: So the German FA, the Football Association, DFB, they got in touch with Jürgen Klopp right after Germany were eliminated by Paraguay in the round of 32. And there were some talks in New York, actually. So the heads of the German FA flew over to New York, where Jürgen Klopp was, because of his job as a television pundit for a German television station, Magenta. So they flew over, had talks there. Then they talked to Red Bull, where Klopp was under contract and would have been under contract until 2029. So there were various talks being held for the past 2 to 3 weeks. And the German FA just made moves very quickly. And even during that first talk in New York at JFK Airport,

0: association with Zenith Bank.
1: We're not exactly sure what kind of missiles it was, but this is a residential area.
2: Let's go.
3: This is the reality of their school day. They go down into the subway because everywhere else in the city is simply unsafe. We're on our way to the next secret location. All of these missions have to move extremely quickly. They have to be very precise. Which compromises is Russia willing to make to achieve a peace agreement?
4: Hi there and welcome to CNN's World Sport. We do begin with confirmation this Friday that the former Borussia Dortmund and Liverpool manager Jurgen Klopp is the new German national team head coach, signing a four-year deal that will now take him through to the 2030 FIFA World Cup. His appointment coming after an early exit for Germany from the recently concluded tournament over here in North America, with the team eliminated in the round of 32 against Paraguay. Julian Nagelsmann resigning his post as head coach following that penalty shootout defeat to the South American nation. Now, Klopp won two Bundesliga titles with Dortmund before leading the Reds to Champions League glory in 2019, then a first league crown in 30 years. Klopp left Liverpool, though, in 2024, citing fatigue, and was

0: It took over 4 hours, and there Jürgen Klopp already essentially agreed to become the new Germany manager. So things actually got moving very quickly.
1: Yeah, I'll say very, very quickly indeed. So as we mentioned, that his first match in charge will be September the 24th, Germany renewing their rivalry with the Netherlands. What impact are you expecting from Klopp on day one? What does his first starting lineup look like? What do you think?
0: So I think there will be a new names actually that aren't so well known internationally being in that lineup. So Jonas Obig, for instance, a young Bayern Munich goalkeeper, might actually be the starting goalkeeper now. It's possible at least. And I mentioned Lennart Kahr, a young 18-year-old winger with a great left foot. He might be in the starting lineup. Zaid Elmala, a young winger from Cologne who has been linked to various clubs, including Borussia Dortmund and Brighton in England. He might be starting lineup. So we will see those new names. Will it work out already against the Netherlands in those first few games? I don't know. It might take time, but we will see a different kind of German team, and we will see different faces now, new faces. And I think that makes things exciting. And if those young players, those 18-year-olds, those 20-year-olds aren't successful right away, I think with Jürgen Klopp at the helm, I think the German public will give them some time, because it feels differently if I have a young team that's struggling a bit, but you see them on the right path compared to older players struggling at major tournaments where it looks like they don't know what they are doing. I think Jürgen Klopp knows exactly what he's doing.
1: Konstantin, thank you so much. Great insights. We really do appreciate it. Exciting times for German football. All the best to you.
0: Thank you.
1: Oh, the World Cup really was a groundbreaking tournament on so many levels. We're going to be hearing from the referee at the forefront of football history what she's now saying about it all. We'll sport back in just a few moments. Stay with us.

0: Well, there really were so many landmark moments at the recent World Cup here in North America. One of them, without question, was Tori Penso becoming the first American woman to be a head referee at a men's World Cup match. A match right here in Atlanta, in fact. I attended it as South Africa faced the Czech Republic. Penso, who you may recall, took charge of the Women's World Cup final in Australia 3 years ago, speaking with our own Amanda Davis in a wide-ranging chat, which took place in New York the morning after last Sunday's final between Spain and Argentina.
1: When I reflect on what we've accomplished, I sit back and I realize just the impact that we've had, the impact that we've had in living rooms across the globe, right? Research shows one in two girls leave sport because of body confidence issues. So to see a female strong, confident at the top of her game on the global stage sends such a message. And I hope that that image resonates with girls. And when they look back and they feel small or they feel inferior, they have someone that they can look at, and that image of a female at the world stage that they can lean on and feel confident and feel like they can champion anything.
2: A lot of people struggle with where the balance of celebrating that moment is, sure, and just wanting it to be part of the norm. How do you kind of sit with that?
1: Yeah, I kind of ebb and flow between both of those perspectives, because we need to celebrate. We need to celebrate the moment because it matters. At the same time, I look forward to the day when it's not a talking point, that we have officials on the field because they are capable, because they are there, because they've earned the spot based on their performances, and it's not about what gender they are or where they're from. I'm proud that we're taking a moment to celebrate what we've accomplished, and I really look forward to the day that, you know, the tournament continues to expand. They're already talking about expanding it again,

0: You know, as the tournament expands, it creates more opportunity for officials, for players, for teams. And I hope that maybe one day there's more women officials at this global stage. And it's not easy. It takes a lot of hard work. But we've opened the doors. We've kind of knocked them down at this point. And I look forward to what the future holds.
1: Because 170 officials, but only 3.5%. I mean, we know six doesn't sound like a big number, but for me, actually, 3.5% almost seems an even smaller number.
0: It feels like that in the room.
1: Does it?
0: Yeah, for sure. I mean, we are a small but mighty group. You know, we had Tatiana was on the final in the VAR support position. So, you know, we made it to the top of the tournament as well. But there are six of us, three from the United States. And that speaks a lot about football in the United States. It speaks a lot about women in the United States and how we've allowed them the opportunities to be able to succeed in spaces like football, like in the officials role. So I'm really proud of what we've done. Six feels mighty to me, mighty and strong and small. So I hope that number continues to grow. It must continue to grow, just like the game will grow. And I look forward to hopefully what we've done is inspire some girls to pick up a whistle.
1: How often do you feel you are treated differently by players because you're a woman?
0: I get that question a lot. And I'm not sure if I'm treated differently necessarily, as I think sometimes they don't know what to do when they see me. But at the end of the day, we earn their respect through our decision making, through our understanding of the game, when we allow the flow at the right moments. I think we earn their trust and their respect all the same as our counterparts. At the same time, to become a World Cup official, you have to be the best of the best. You know, no one is walking out on that field that hasn't had decades of experience doing this. So there's a bit of trust that I think the players have when we get to a World Cup, that this referee has worked really hard to get here in this moment, and we trust FIFA that this official can do this match. So as far as being treated differently, I do think sometimes they're not sure if they can dissent maybe the same way that they do to my male counterparts. But for me, to be treated equally as the same way they would treat my males is really success.
1: You did, though, face some criticism after the Ecuador-Germany game. Mm-hmm. I mean, how do you deal with that?
0: Criticism is part of the job. It's, you know, not my favorite part, to be honest. But there's a lot of noise out there. And my focus is to stay concentrated on the task at hand. You know, when we go out and do a match, our job is to do the best that we possibly can. And we work incredibly hard to get those decisions right, to fight to get into position, to make sure we can see clearly in a split second and make the right call. That's our objective. At the same time, we're human and we make mistakes. We don't always get it right, just like players don't. How many shots do they miss? How many penalty shots do we see in this World Cup missed? It's just part of the game.
1: But there's a difference between criticism for your performance as an individual and criticism aimed at you simply because you're a woman.
0: Sure. For all the criticism that we have, we also have the little girls in the stands that eyes glow up when they see us. So I think it's a choice to focus on the negative. I think it's also a choice to focus on the positive. And for me, what we're doing is bigger than sport. What we're doing is so significant. And when I see those little girls' eyes light up and they hit their mom and they say, look, she looks like me. I see those moments when I walk out in the field, and that's what fuels me. That's what energizes me. It's not the people who make the comments that I won't even give air to, you know? Those are gonna exist. And when, you know, you step out in the field and you represent something like we do, which is challenging the status quo, people feel threatened by that. And when they feel threatened, they act out and they speak out and they say things that maybe they wouldn't proudly say to your face, but they can behind a keyboard. And for that, I don't give it much space. I don't give it much time or energy. You want to have a conversation about it? I'm happy to. But as far as, you know, keyboard warriors, they don't move the needle for me, and it doesn't impact me.
2: Oh, thanks very much to Tori there with Amanda. All right, still to come, we're going to head to Glasgow for the very latest from the Commonwealth Games. We're going to be joined by Ewan Thomas, someone who knows all too well how to win gold at these particular games. Stay with us for that.

0: but they can behind a keyboard. And for that, I don't give it much space. I don't give it much time or energy. You want to have a conversation about it? I'm happy to. But as far as, you know, keyboard warriors, they don't move the needle for me and it doesn't impact me.
1: Oh, thanks very much to Tori there with Amanda. All right, still to come, we're going to head to Glasgow for the very latest from the Commonwealth Games. We're going to be joined by Ewan Thomas, someone who knows all too well how to win gold at these particular games. Stay with us for that.

0: Back now with images from the opening ceremony of the Commonwealth Games, now underway in Glasgow. The Commonwealth Games dating all the way back to 1930. That's the same year the World Cup was first played. King Charles, Queen Camilla in attendance there in Scotland on Thursday, along with the new British Prime Minister, Andy Burnham. Over 3,000 athletes from 74 nations and territories taking part across 10 different sports. Delighted to say I'm joined by someone who has a very special connection to this event. Former Commonwealth Games gold medalist, now TNT Sports pundit, Ewan Thomas. Ewan, great to have you on. Thanks so much for joining us there from a cloudy looking Glasgow, I will say, watching that opening ceremony. What memories did that evoke for you?
1: Just great memories. I was in the studio, but I was watching it on the monitor, and I just thought, what a wonderful way to start the games off. And it's a celebration, not just for the athletes' hard work, but all the people behind the scenes, the parents who've driven their children to training, the coaches, the team members, the physios. And I think it's just really the start of the games, and it's the firework that needs to go off to get the athletes ready to realize now the time for talking is over. The business starts now. And there's a buzz around Glasgow. I've got to be honest, I was here in 2014 and it's the same atmosphere. People are very excited. And I, for one, can't wait to get started and watch some amazing sport.
0: Yeah, I bet you the memories come flooding back for you. You competed at 3 Commonwealth Games. Just put into perspective for our viewers how it differs from, an Olympics, and why it still holds such importance in your mind.
1: For me, where it's really special and it's magical is the fact when you compete, as you said, at the Olympics or the European Championships or the World Championships, that's always Great Britain. It's only every 4 years you compete for your home nation. So for me, to put on the red vest of Wales, it didn't happen very often. And an athlete's career is very short-lived. If you're lucky, you might have 1, 2, 3, 4 games, if so. And for me, to win the Commonwealth Games on my second attempt, it was such a great deal. And I can honestly say to this day, all the medals I won in my career, I think the Commonwealth 400-meter gold, where I set the games record as well, is probably my best memory. I was so proud.
0: Oh, well, that does speak volumes. That really does say a lot. Thanks for sharing that with us, Ewan. Glasgow stepping in to host the games, right? After Victoria and Australia pulled out, we're going to have fewer sports, fewer athletes on show. But do you think this will help or hinder the games this year? What do you say?
1: Well, I think fewer sports means the athletes who are here have perhaps a bigger window to shine. So every athlete will be taking it really, really seriously. And as I said, the importance for me of the Commonwealth Games, it's still huge. It's still brilliant. My first Commonwealth Games for me was a bit of a stepping stone into that international arena. I was still pretty fresh-faced at university, just starting out as an athlete. And I never would have dreamt 4 years later I'd be crowned the champion. So for me, it just shows the importance of the Commonwealth Games. And just because there's 10 sports here, it doesn't make it any

0: any less important, in my opinion. And I know the people of Glasgow are going to turn out and support all of those 10 sports and make it a real special time for the athletes and everybody watching as well.
1: We've had a few high-profile athletes pull out, but there's still, as you say, there's still so much talent there, plenty of exciting international talent across the disciplines. Which athletes, I wonder, are you most looking forward to seeing and why?
0: I think I'm going to be biased now, but my sport of track and field, the great Jamaican Sherika Jackson, I can't wait to watch her compete. There's someone who's won the Olympics, the World Championships, she's done it all. And obviously the Commonwealth Games are so important to her. That's why she's here. So I think for people who watch sport on TV, sometimes you become a bit blasé. You think, oh, that's great, they're really quick. But for the people who are lucky enough to have a ticket to come and watch it in the flesh, they'll be able to see the likes of Sherika Jackson and just see how amazing she is, because, you know, we're lucky she is here.
1: I wonder if you could pick one moment throughout the years from the Commonwealth Games, one standout moment, whether it be for you personally or for whatever reason it is, what would it be and why? Share that with us.
0: Funnily enough, I'll be very selfish now. I'll pick a moment that I was involved with, but it wasn't a winning race. It was actually the semi-final of Kuala Lumpur in 1998. Myself and my Welsh teammate, Jamie Balsh, talking up the home straight as we were both really relaxed, and he shouted across to me, and I couldn't believe we were running that easy in the semi-final. And, you know, I got through to the final. I just remember thinking, wow, that felt brilliant. I can't wait for tomorrow. And I came back for the final and I won it. But I'd say that one race for me would be actually the semi-final of the 400 metres, my favourite Commonwealth memory.
1: Wonderful. Memories are made of this. Ewan, thank you so much for your time, sharing your great insights, wishing you and your family all the very best to you.
0: Thank you so much.
1: All right, much more to come on World Sport, including an update on the Italian vacant managerial position. We're talking football here. What we now know about Pep Guardiola's situation after he was linked with the Azzurri post. Stick around for that.

0: If you could pick one moment throughout the years from the Commonwealth Games, one standout moment, whether it be for you personally or for whatever reason it is, what would it be and why? Share that with us.
1: Funnily enough, I'll be very selfish now. I'll pick a moment that I was involved with, but it wasn't a winning race. It was actually the semi-final of Kuala Lumpur in 1998. Myself and my Welsh teammate, Jamie Balls, talking up the home straight as we were both really relaxed, and he shouted across to me, and I couldn't believe we were running that easy in the semi-final. And, you know, I got through to the final. I just remember thinking, wow, that felt brilliant. I can't wait for tomorrow. And I came back for the final and I won it. But I'd say that one race for me would be actually the semi-final of the 400 metres, my favourite Commonwealth memory.
0: Wonderful. Memories are made of this. Ewan, thank you so much for your time, sharing your great insights, wishing you and your family all the very best to you.
1: Thank you so much.
0: All right, much more to come on World Sport, including an update on the Italian vacant managerial position. We're talking football here. What we now know about Pep Guardiola's situation after he was linked with the Azzurri post. Stick around for that.

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1: Well, on Thursday edition of World Sport, we reported one very high-profile name was being linked with Italy's currently vacant managerial position, reportedly in the frame the former Man City head coach Pep Guardiola. Now, on this Friday, it's being reported that Guardiola has turned down the chance to coach the Azzurri. Guardiola recently left City after 10 trophy-laden years at the Manchester club. It means former Italy playmaker Andrea Pirlo, now considered front-runner for the post. Italy have failed to qualify for the last three World Cups, and other developments we're tracking. French football legend Zinedine Zizou Zidane reportedly on the brink of becoming the new head coach of France.

0: bbc.com/gpbangkok to register now.
1: Well, on Thursday edition's World Sport, we reported one very high-profile name was being linked with Italy's currently vacant managerial position, reportedly in the frame, the former Man City head coach Pep Guardiola. Now, on this Friday, it's being reported that Guardiola has turned down the chance to coach the Azzurri. Guardiola recently left City after 10 trophy-laden years at the Manchester club. It means former Italy playmaker Andrea Pirlo, now considered front-runner for the post. Italy have failed to qualify for the last three World Cups, and other developments we're tracking. French football legend Zinedine Zizou Zidane reportedly on the brink of becoming the new head coach of France, possibly as early as next Tuesday. He will succeed the highly successful Didier Deschamps, who's now stepped down after 14 very successful years at the helm of Les Bleu. A reminder of our top story on this Friday. Jürgen Klopp is the new head coach of the German national team. He was most recently a manager with Liverpool in 2024, but quit the Reds after citing fatigue. But he signed a new four-year deal now. And his first match in charge is a spicy one against the rivalry of the Netherlands in the UEFA Nations League. Thank you so much for joining us. Do take care. And as always, stay with CNN. It's bye for now.

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1: You're looking at live pictures of the White House as President Trump imposes new tariffs targeting dozens of countries. It is 9 a.m. in Washington, D.C. It's 5 p.m. here in Abu Dhabi. I'm Eleni Jarkas. This is Connect the World. Also coming up, the U.S. military conducts another night of strikes against what it says are Iranian military facilities. Several people are reported dead following a shooting in the West Bank. Hundreds of people flee French wildfires by boat as evacuations begin. All right, we're 30 minutes to go before the start of trade in New York, and markets showing broadly higher performance. As you can see, the Dow is up 0.3%, S&P flat but with a positive bias, NASDAQ still in negative territory. That's after a tough session where we saw some mega caps coming under pressure and dragging the entire market down. And of course, oil prices, that was a major concern the entire week. Brent crude now down 3.5%, sitting at $97 a barrel. WTI also down 3% at $89 a barrel. We'll delve into what is moving the markets a little later in the show. In the meantime, I want to start with conflicting accounts about a reported ceasefire offer in the U.S.-Iran war. The New York Times reporting that Iran rejected a U.S. proposal to pause the fighting, an offer it says was presented by Iraq's prime minister. Iranian state media dispute that while blaming the U.S. for escalating fighting in the region. The U.S. military conducted a 13th straight night of strikes against what it says are Iranian military facilities. Iran has been firing at its U.S.-aligned neighbors around the Persian Gulf. Bahrain, Kuwait and Jordan all reporting attacks over the past few days. We've got Fred Pleichen following developments for us from Berlin. Fred, really good to have you with us. You know, there's so much going on right now. We're talking about 13 consecutive nights of strikes against Iran with retaliation on Gulf neighbors. In the meantime, Iraqi PM reportedly handing over a U.S.-approved ceasefire offer. What do we know in terms of what this offer entails and Iran's response?
2: Yeah, it's unclear what exactly this alleged ceasefire offer entails. But of course, we have heard that New York Times report alleging that the Iranians turned that offer down in part because apparently it did not specify anything about the status of the Strait of Hormuz. And of course, what the Iranians have been saying is that for them, as far as their understanding is concerned, of the memorandum of understanding between the United States and Iran, that of course is supposed to keep a ceasefire in place and open and pave the way for further negotiations toward a broader peace agreements, that they are the ones who define the traffic through the Strait of Hormuz, that they create the regime for that, that they define the transit routes through the Strait of Hormuz. Obviously, the United States has a very different reading of that. But as far as this alleged ceasefire proposal is concerned, both the Iraqis and the Iranians are now pushing back on allegations that the Iranians turned that offer down. The Iraqis are calling all of this fabricated. The Iranians are saying that report from the New York Times is misleading, as they put it. The Iranians themselves say that they hold the United States accountable for the fact that the memorandum of understanding appears to be breaking down. And they say the biggest thing for them in that is that Article 5 of the memorandum of understanding. And the Iranians continue to say that as far as the Strait of Hormuz is concerned, things are not going to go back to the way that they were before the U.S. initiated its attacks against Iran in late February. They said that the whole status of the Strait of Hormuz and how it's governed is going to depend on Iran. Well, at the same time, of course, we

0: do see that things are getting more and more dicey for that memorandum of understanding as those strikes by the United States, as overnight strikes continue, as you mentioned, for a 13th night, and then also the Iranians retaliating as well. The Iranians saying that targets were struck in Iran over vast parts of that country, including the north of the country near the Caspian Sea. But the Iranians also saying, and of course, this is confirmed by some of the Gulf states, that they have conducted another round of retaliatory strikes as well, including targets, U.S. targets, as they put it, in Kuwait, and then also the Fifth Fleet in Bahrain as well. So certainly with every hour and with every day that this continues, seems to be that it's more difficult for the two sides to return back to negotiations. The Iranians have said that they have always believed that diplomacy is also in their interest, but it seems as though right now, with that tit for tat going on of strikes and retaliatory strikes, it's becoming more difficult to actually get back to some form of negotiating table, whether it's direct negotiations or whether it is through intermediaries, Eleni.
1: Yeah, a really important point there. You know, Iran's doctrine is an eye for an eye, and we know Marco Rubio said it's going to be a head for an eye. So major escalatory language that we're seeing coming through. And reportedly, President Trump is now weighing up a massive attack as well. You know, and this is sort of the big risk. You know, what happens from here? Where to from here?
0: It is certainly, you're absolutely right. It is certainly does seem to be a very big risk. And it certainly also seems as though all the players who are involved are very much aware of that, whether it is the United States, the Iranians, and then, of course, the Gulf states as well, that all this could have devastating effects. Right now, one of the things that the Iranians seem to be telegraphing is that they are not going to budge in the face of any sort of threats. Of course, you've heard that President Trump has said that if the Iranians continue to shoot at ships transiting the Strait of Hormuz, that the U.S. would then take out a power plant or a bridge for each ship that was hit. Then the United States said that they would use frozen Iranian assets to pay for any damages if ships were hit. And the Iranians are saying if things like that happen, that it would have devastating consequences. They say that if their civilian infrastructure is hit, if critical infrastructure is hit, like, for instance, bridges and power plants, that they are going to hit targets in the wider Gulf region. Then all of that, of course, could be devastating for energy prices around the world, for the infrastructure in the Gulf region, and in general, for the future of trying to get find an off-ramp to the current conflict that's going on. So certainly it seems as though everybody is very much on edge. It seems as though both sides agree that it would probably be better to find some way out of this. But right now, it seems as though everything is pointing in the direction of further escalation rather than de-escalation. Eleni.
1: Yeah, Fred Pikin, thank you so much for that insight. Great to have you on. I want to bring in CNN senior White House reporter Betsy Klein, who's also been covering so many of the angles that are playing out over the last 13 days, and importantly, the escalation that we've seen. I want you to give me a sort of a sense of what you're hearing, where the news is that President Trump is reportedly weighing up a massive attack. And sort of, you know, how they're weighing up the consequences of taking that route.
2: Well, certainly. I think it's important to add the caveat that President Trump has been warning of a major attack for many, many weeks and months now. He has used that in part as a negotiation leverage point, but it's unclear if he's going to follow through on this, specifically attacks on civilian infrastructure, things like bridges, roads, as well as Karg Island, that key oil hub where he would almost certainly need boots on the ground. But it's been 13 consecutive days of strikes, and has he considers a strategy and path forward here. It's important to note this new U.S. intelligence assessment conducted that in recent days reveals that these strikes the U.S. is currently carrying out in Iran are unlikely to shift Iran's negotiating position, according to two sources familiar with that intelligence. However, there is some rare agreement from the U.S. and Iran, and that is around this New York Times reporting that Iran reportedly rejected a ceasefire proposal that President Trump conveyed through Iraq's prime minister. We don't know what was in that proposal, but Iranian officials told The Times they were not interested in a temporary deal that would not resolve that question of who controls the Strait of Hormuz. And as Fred laid out there, Iran has pushed back on this report. They call it diversionary and misleading. A U.S. official now tells me that it's also not accurate. Trump, meanwhile, says that Iran is not ready, in his view, to make a deal. It's not clear what that strategy is going to be going forward. It could be that escalation, as you mentioned, boots on the ground. It could be status quo. But the president, we've learned, is becoming increasingly frustrated with this conflict. He said it would be over in a matter of weeks. It is now about to hit its five-month mark. The price of gas here in the U.S. is steadily ticking up. This is incredibly unpopular with the American people, with just 34% of Americans in a new Fox News poll approving of his handling of this war. And we have the midterm elections here just about 3 months away. So all of that weighing on the president as he considers a path forward here.
1: All right, Betsy Klein, thank you so much. Five people are reported dead following a shooting in the northern West Bank. Four Palestinians and one Israeli man were killed near the city of Nablus, according to Palestinian health officials. Several others were injured. The circumstances surrounding the shooting are unclear at this point. Violence has flared up in the Israeli-occupied territory in recent days. French authorities took the extraordinary step of ordering the total evacuation of a tourist resort as a massive wildfire threatens the Cap Ferret Peninsula in the southwest of the country. In just a few hours on Friday, thousands of people left on boats or by road. French President Emmanuel Macron says he's asked for help from EU countries, including Croatia, as well as Portugal, are expected to send firefighting aircraft. Spain, meantime, has declared a national emergency as fires threaten towns near the capital, Madrid. It was Spain's first ever countrywide emergency declaration linked to wildfires. Melissa Bell is in Paris for us, covering all these angles. Melissa, seeing some of the images coming through from France, really scary, you know, resulting in evacuations. How are the containment efforts progressing as these fires continue to rage?
3: Well, it's logistically very difficult, the evacuations that are underway, because of the nature of this peninsula. This is a holiday going part of France. This is where people go. The population of the Cap Ferret grows by 10 over the course of the summer. That's how many holidaymakers find themselves on this particular peninsula. It only has one single road out to the outside world. So some 40,000 people, since the evacuation orders were given, have had to use that road to try and get out. Several hundred have also been ferried across the Bassin d'Arcachon on boats as they try and get away. Now, this is a fire that had been burning uncontrollably for some time when it doubled in size overnight, leading to those evacuation orders. And when you look at that wider region of Gironde around where that wildfire that I've been speaking of has been happening, there's also been another one near Bordeaux Airport that was on earlier this week, killed a couple of firefighters. There's another one that's been declared now just the south of the one that's had the evacuation orders around Cap Ferret, and that one has seen 23,000 people evacuated. This is a part of France that is pine forests, and they're extremely flammable trees at the best of times. And then there are the conditions that France has seen this summer. Successive heat wave, extremely dry land. Already this year, there have been some 300 wildfires, whereas the national average is normally about 95, which gives you an idea of just how hot and dry things are. And we have another heat wave that's already being forecast for next week. Eleni.
1: All right, Melissa Bell, thank you so much for that update. Coming up, we'll explain how countries are reacting to the latest set of tariffs by U.S. President Donald Trump. Plus, CNN was aboard a Philippine ship at the South China Sea when tensions escalated. We'll show you what happened when the Chinese Coast Guard took action in disputed waters.
4: 50. Oh, hey, Watson. Just getting jacked up for the summer with my pull-up routine.
5: No, Buzz. 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
1: U.S. President Donald Trump is targeting dozens of countries with a new set of tariffs. The tariffs range from 10 to 12.5% and comes after the U.S. Supreme Court struck down his sweeping, quote, Liberation Day tariffs earlier this year. This time, the Trump administration alleges that trading partners used forced labor for goods exported to the United States. The tariffs are set to go into effect today. CNN's Mike Valerio reports from Beijing.
2: Well, now we have reaction from China, with the Ministry of Foreign Affairs here in Beijing saying that it opposes all forms of unilateral tariffs. But China today stopping short of retaliatory tariffs of its own. So what essentially you need to know about what is happening here with the new tariffs? These tariffs are replacing old tariffs, 10% United States tariffs that are set to expire. So partner trading nations, we're talking about South Korea, Japan, nations like China as well, are now being hit with new American tariffs between 10 to 12.5%. Let's add Australia into the mix too. They're an important player, which we'll talk about in a couple seconds. So the justification, according to Washington, D.C., for these new tariffs, they are saying that nations being hit with these new American tariffs do not have standards up to par with American standards that protect against imports made with forced labor. The American rationale for these tariffs is that if a country, country X, starts to import goods made with forced labor, that has the good at a pretty lower price. And because that good is at a lower price, freely flowing through the market, that potentially harms American industry. So that is the justification for why these tariffs are in place. Not saying that a nation like South Korea or Japan has forced labor, but its forced labor regulations are not up to par with those in the United States. Again, that is the justification of these tariffs. But myriad political figures are not buying it. Let's go to the Australian Trade Minister, Don Farrell, telling reporters this morning that, quote, this imposition of higher tariffs on Australia is completely unjustified, and we will continue to lobby the United States Trade Representative to remove all tariffs on Australian goods. So we mentioned no retaliation from China. However, there is another U.S. trade investigation that is set to end. Its results are set to be revealed potentially within the next few days about, quote unquote, dumping of Chinese products into global markets from the American point of view, an unfair trade, potentially, I should say, unfair trade practice. That could release a new tranche of tariffs. So the point being, no Chinese retaliation for now. But will there be action if there are more American tariffs on the way? And how could that potentially impact the visit of Chinese leader Xi Jinping to Washington, D.C. set for September? Analysts we're speaking with are very much in broad agreement that this visit will most likely take place, but still expect turbulence in this American-Chinese trade relationship and with so many other trading partners that are being hit with these tariffs. Mike Valerio, CNN, Beijing.
1: President Trump says a date has been set for Chinese leader Xi Jinping's trip to the United States, September 24th. This will be his first state visit to the United States in more than a decade.

decade. President Trump made a trip to China earlier this year. They're expected to continue their conversation about artificial intelligence. Tensions erupting in the South China Sea for the third time this week after Chinese Coast Guard ships fired water cannons at Philippine vessels, including one with a CNN crew on board. CNN was given exclusive access to join Filipino fishermen on a mission near the Scarborough Shoal when the incident occurred in contested waters. Here's CNN's Ivan Watson reporting from the ship.

0: bull markets from the American point of view, an unfair trade, potentially, I should say, unfair trade practice. That could release a new tranche of tariffs. So the point being, no Chinese retaliation for now, but will there be action if there are more American tariffs on the way? And how could that potentially impact the visit of Chinese leader Xi Jinping to Washington, D.C. set for September? Analysts we're speaking with are very much in broad agreement that this visit will most likely take place, but still expect turbulence in this American-Chinese trade relationship and with so many other trading partners that are being hit with these tariffs. Mike Valerio, CNN, Beijing.
1: President Trump says a date has been set for Chinese leader Xi Jinping's trip to the United States, September 24th. This will be his first state visit to the United States in more than a decade. President Trump made a trip to China earlier this year. They're expected to continue their conversation about artificial intelligence. Tensions erupting in the South China Sea for the third time this week after Chinese Coast Guard ships fired water cannons at Philippine vessels, including one with a CNN crew on board. CNN was given exclusive access to join Filipino fishermen on a mission near the Scarborough Shoal when the incident occurred in contested waters. Here's CNN's Ivan Watson reporting from the ship.
2: Right now we're looking at a China Coast Guard ship that's operating in very close proximity to a ship from the Philippines government, from the Bureau of Fisheries and Aquatic Resources. Both of these ships are operating in disputed waters close to Scarborough Shoal in the South China Sea. Both Manila and Beijing claim that uninhabited rock for themselves. China has effectively, with its much larger fleet, controlled it and boxed out the Philippines from it for years. And yet the Philippines, with much smaller resources and a much smaller fleet, are demonstrating that they are not going to relinquish their claim to that area. This is a flashpoint in the South China Sea. There are a number of similar disputes, and you can see just how close the Chinese vessel is to the Philippine ship. Both sides have been issuing warnings to each other, repeating that they claim that they are operating legally in these contested waters.
3: You have entered the jurisdiction, the water of People's Republic of China.
4: Your unsafe maneuver and dangerous actions against the government of Philippine vessel.
2: These types of confrontations happen all the time, daily, weekly. They've been going on for years, and we're getting a rare view at how close these large ships operate to each other. We're being told we need to step inside. All right, the Chinese ship has moved within 10 meters of the Philippine boat and is now actually hitting the ship with its water cannon. There was a definite escalation shortly before 8 a.m. local time, and now it looks like our ship is taking a turn away from the Chinese ship. And I'm Ivan Watson, reporting from the South China Sea.
1: As President Trump escalates his trade war on Canada, CNN went to NORAD bases in Anchorage and Fairbanks, Alaska, where U.S. and Canadian forces are joined at the hip in protecting both nations from threats and adversaries. So how do they view the ongoing spat between U.S. and Canadian leaders? CNN's Jim Sciutto went to find out in this exclusive report.
5: While the U.S. and Canada trade tariffs and insults on the ground.
6: What I'd like to see, Canada become our 51st state.
7: But Canada doesn't live because of the United States.
5: In the air, they still fly side by side. NORAD, the North American Aerospace Defense Command, is the first line of defense for both the U.S. and Canada against aircraft and missiles from Russia, China, North Korea, and beyond.
8: Tell me how important and how that partnership works.
9: That partnership is fantastic, right? Mm-hmm. So if you look at it, as we go to work in

0: protecting the really Alaska, the Pacific region, really our northern hemisphere. You saw that map again. If you look down the top of the world where the Arctic is and everything gets out there. So we are working constantly together with our Canadian allies. We really can't do this homeland defense piece for the Arctic region without our two nations working in collaboration with each other.
1: Here, everything is a combined effort. Joint mission, joint commands, and joint sorties, often scrambling to intercept Russian and Chinese aircraft testing North American airspace. And those flybys can be close and dangerous, like this one involving a Russian fighter jet in 2024.
2: That was one of my pilots. I don't know who that Russian pilot was, but I'm sure that they probably got some talking to and they got back to their base. I would hope they did.
3: Eielson Air Force Base is first to respond to any air incursions by Russian or Chinese aircraft, and it's home not just to F-16s, but also state-of-the-art F-35s.
1: Inside NORAD's operations center, the wall is decorated with stars marking each intercept of a Russian or Chinese aircraft. And that list is growing. Since January 2025, U.S. fighter aircraft have conducted some two dozen intercepts in the Alaska Air Defense Identification Zone, where U.S. and Canadian fighters respond to any threats in the air.
4: What is the operation tempo up here lately?
5: Yeah, the operation tempo has been pretty heavy. I've lost count, to be frank and honest, but we do it, and it helps us demonstrate our ability to defend our theater and operate in the environment which we know Alaska is challenging.
1: It's a challenge U.S. and Canadian commanders still make clear they can only meet together.
6: Absolutely essential here, not just from Alaska being, you know, a lot of common interest with Canada, but from a mission partner perspective, showing that combined effort, you know, defense of the homeland of North America. Keeping integrated on that is absolutely essential for us.
1: Jim Sciutto, CNN, Eielson Air Force Base, Alaska.
7: All right, we are keeping a close watch on the oil markets, which are much softer today. Brent crude sitting at just under $98 a barrel. That's after hitting over $100 a barrel yesterday. We'll check in on markets in the United States. There are a few minutes to go before the start of trade. Don't go anywhere.

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1: Welcome back. I'm Eleni Jokos in Abu Dhabi, and you're watching Connect the World. These are your headlines.

0: As the U.S. strikes Iran for a 13th straight night, the New York Times says Iran rejected a U.S. ceasefire offer presented by Iraq's prime minister. Iranian state media denies that and is blaming the U.S. for escalating the fighting. Iran, meantime, continues to target its U.S.-aligned Gulf neighbors. The White House is standing firm on its insistence that Saudi Arabia sign into the Abraham Accords if it wants civilian nuclear cooperation with the United States. On Thursday, President Trump made the newly announced agreement conditional on the kingdom normalizing relations with Israel. The deal had been highly criticized by experts and in the media. Palestinian health officials say four Palestinians and one Israeli were killed in a shooting near the city of Nablus. Details about that and what triggered the shooting remain unclear. The violence comes amid heightened tensions across the Israeli-occupied West Bank in recent days. France has asked the EU to send help as it battles multiple fast-moving wildfires. French President Emmanuel Macron says assistance should arrive soon. It comes as Spain declares a national emergency over wildfires for the first time after new fires threatened towns near Madrid. Right, Wall Street tries to recover from Thursday's oil-driven sell-off. I want to check in on those oil markets. It has created a lot of concern because there is a lot of uncertainty regarding the flow of oil in the Strait of Hormuz and, of course, Bab al-Mandab Strait. Brent crude sitting down almost 3%, $97.81 a barrel. WTI, the U.S. benchmark, just over $90 a barrel. That is down 2.3%. And what really has rattled oil markets over this past week is the fact that the Houthis have now said they are enforcing a blockade on vessels that are linked to Saudi Arabian ports and also Israel as well as the United States. We are a few seconds away from the start of trade in the United States. All of this geopolitical concern is really impacting the psyche on Wall Street and beyond. And it's all about corporate earnings as well. That has, of course, had a big influence on what we're seeing in terms of trading this week. The Dow Jones is flat with a slight positive bias. S&P and NASDAQ also flat at this point. I want to bring in CNN's global economic analyst, Rana Ferreira, who's also Financial Times global business columnist. Rana, great to have you with us. I mean, what a time to be talking right now. There's just so much uncertainty in terms of where things are headed right now. You've got Brent crude sitting below $100 a barrel right now. Nobody knows where it's going. Everyone's in a holding pattern to see what happens this weekend. Is it escalation or not? But I have to say the bond market is also showing something really interesting because it is signaling more inflation.
1: Yeah, absolutely, Lainey. Look, let's think about the last few weeks and months. I mean, we can talk about what might happen by tomorrow, but what we know has happened for the last few months, and indeed, you know, over a year now in Trump too, is that you've had repeated use of choke points, weaponization of the Strait of Hormuz, tariffs becoming an issue again. These are the things that markets worry about inflation around. And there doesn't seem to be any reason to think that whatever happens in the short term with oil, that the Strait of Hormuz is not going to continue to be a key global choke point that will simply require a higher price, demand a higher price in the markets because of the uncertainty, because of the sense that we don't know where things are going to be from day to day. You add into that the president's latest tariff threats, and you know, you're kind of off to the races. We've been here before at the beginning of Trump too. We've been here many times. I expect we'll be here again. Why the president is doing this in advance of midterms, very tough to say, because I can tell you the one price that Americans see every single day is the price at the pump, and they are not happy about it.
0: Yeah, exactly. And it's just so important in terms of how the American consumer is feeling, because it frankly erodes spending power as well. When we look at sort of this new maritime front that's opened up, and that's Bab al-Mandab Strait, the Red Sea, you know, there's a lot of concern around, you know, whether that reality has really sunk into oil markets and into the global markets as yet. That being said, we have seen some vessels that are Chinese-owned that have been able to transit, even though they have originated from a Saudi Arabian port. So we don't really know how that is going to play out, but that's just an extra issue, taking more oil out of the

0: market?
1: Yeah, absolutely. And it's interesting that they're Chinese vessels. I think one aspect of the story that really hasn't been reported on enough is China owns the seas. China owns the maritime industry. China has 5,500 ocean-going vessels. America has 187. So if the Chinese wanted to use that maritime power, use their growing economic power, not just to negotiate special deals in choke points, but to really, prioritize their own ships, their own commercial goods, their own trading partners, they can very, very easily do that. I actually have a new book myself coming out on the topic in October, so this is something I'm paying a lot of attention to.
0: Yeah, I mean, it's super fascinating. You mentioned tariffs quite extensively. And, we had to do a double take this week when tariffs kind of came up again, because I was like, well, hang on, aren't we dealing with enough uncertainty? You're just adding more to the greater scheme of things. But I wonder how this is going to play out, because the U.S. Supreme Court ruled against the sweeping tariffs imposed last year. So how are these going to sort of get through the system? I'm kind of confused. Could you explain that?
1: Yeah, for sure. So if you go back to that Supreme Court ruling, we always knew that the Supreme Court could strike down those blanket tariffs. However, there was always the possibility that the president could use extra means, extra 301 cases, 232 cases, basically start to use a more piecemeal strategy, let's say, to try and take on adversaries and allies alike. As it turns out, there's 60 countries that are now dealing with new tariffs, the possibility of them. It's not as easy of a strategy as to say we are simply putting on blanket tariffs, and if the Supreme Court had said yes, that's fine. But it is a strategy, and in some ways, it kind of feeds on Trump's desire for chaos, for surprise. I will say Jameson Greer, I think, is being authentic in his desire to knock forced labor out of the supply chains of anyone who's sending goods to the U.S., and I understand that. I think that's a legitimate and valid reason to use tariffs as a weapon. But some of the other reasons we're seeing, the abuse of depression-era laws against Canada, surprise tariffs on allies, it's more of the same chaos. It's not serving the president at home, and it's certainly not serving him abroad.
0: Yeah. So Rana, this sort of feels like weaponization of absolutely everything at this point in time. Look, you've written extensively around sort of what a post-globalized economy would look like. And you said that you've got a new book coming out very soon. I don't know how you put that together with so much changing on the geopolitical front of you, which is sort of editing, sort of every week, because there's so much that's influencing what it'll mean going forward for the global economy. So tell me, what is your take on where this ends and how it lands?
1: Well, my take, and this is again the topic of the new book, is called Sea Change: America's New Great Game in the Arctic. I was looking at the Arctic as just one geopolitical theater, but it's all about choke points, it's all about regionalization, and fundamentally, it's, I think, about a new 19th century style great game in which the US and China are going to be duking it out in multiple territories, with adversaries and allies coming in at different times, changing sides. This is a very 19th century paradigm. This is exactly what the UK and Russia did for a century in Central Asia, India, and we're seeing it again. We're seeing it in South China Seas, the Strait of Hormuz, the Arctic, the Red Sea, West Africa, Latin America. So hang on to your hat, Eleni, because it's going to be not just years, but I think decades of this.
0: I mean, so what you're saying is we haven't heard or learned from history. We're just repeating the same mistakes. Interesting times. Where do you think oil is going? What's your take on oil prices? Let's end on that.
1: Yeah, okay. Look, they're in a softening at the moment, but I think that they're going to stay higher, much higher than trend. And this really goes back to what I said when we first began our conversation, choke points. We now have multiple choke points around the world: Strait of Hormuz for oil, South China Seas for commercial goods, the Arctic increasingly as an energy choke point, rare earth mineral choke points in different parts of the world. So we've left this kind of last 50 years of, oh, it's really easy to get things from point A to B to C. We are in a new world in which geography is being weaponized, countries are developing their own regionalized systems, and it's not business as usual, and it's going to be a bumpier ride than in the past.

Rana Ferreira, great to have you with us. Thank you so much. As always, lovely to speak to you. A familiar face is back on the touchline as Germany looks to turn around their recent failures. We'll be back after this.

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0: skipping, but they're going fast.
1: It didn't take long, but Germany have a new national team coach. The famed Jurgen Klopp is back in the dugout, taking over after their shock exit to Paraguay in the round of 32. Patrick Snell joins us now for more. A disappointing performance, I guess, in the World Cup. How long is Jurgen's contract going to be for, and can it create sort of the turnaround that Germans need?
2: Hi, Lenny. Yeah, it's a significant, really significant development, this, and a big boost, I think, for German football. To answer your question, it's a four-year deal that will take him right through to the 2030 tournament, and Germany really do need a pickup right now. Four-time world champions, so their last success back in 2014 in Brazil, but they did have a big, big disappointment, didn't they, at this most recently concluded World Cup here in North America, losing in the round of 32 in the penalty shootout to Paraguay. Just not good enough by the very high standards expected of the German national team. Klopp will bring in his own brand, I'm quite sure, of attacking football. He's not scared to make changes. So it's going to be very interesting to see what his first starting lineup is going to be on September the 24th, when Germany take on their old foes and great rivals, the Netherlands, this in the UEFA Nations League, Lynn.
1: Huh. All right, exciting times. We're going to see you after the short break, and I'll be back at the top of the hour.

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0: Hi there and welcome to World Sport. We do begin with confirmation this Friday that former Borussia Dortmund and Liverpool manager Jürgen Klopp is the new German national team head coach, signing a four-year deal that will take him through the 2030 World Cup. His appointment coming after an early exit for Germany from the recently concluded tournament here in North America. The team eliminated in a round of 32 against Paraguay, Julian Nagelsmann resigning his post as head coach following that penalty shootout defeat to the South American nation. Now, Klopp won two Bundesliga titles with Dortmund before leading the Reds to Champions League glory in 2019, then a first league crown in 30 years. Klopp left Liverpool, though, in 2024, citing fatigue, and was most recently working as Red Bull's head of global soccer. His first official fixture in charge will be away against rivals the Netherlands on September the 24th in the UEFA Nations League. Now, from Germany, it's Constantin Eckner. Constantin, thanks so much for your time today. We really do appreciate it. Give us a sense of the reaction there where you are to the news of Jürgen Klopp's appointment.
1: In general, of course, a lot of excitement coming from German football fans and also parts of the media. Jürgen Klopp has been one of the most successful managers, not just in Germany, but in general. Looking at the global landscape, he has been one of the best for the past 15 years or so. So I believe it's a great appointment. And if there is someone who can turn the ship, being called Germany national team, who can turn the ship around, it might actually be Jürgen Klopp. Of course, he will need a couple of years, but it is possible. And I think with his charisma, with his CV, and also with his abilities as a manager of players, I think he might be able to do it, but of course it might take some time.
0: Yeah, we'll get into that. Certainly a big job ahead. You were right there in Boston for Germany's last 32 defeat to Paraguay on penalties. You witnessed that firsthand. Germany are four-time world champions. The last time was 2014. How difficult is it going to be to bring back the success that the country expects?
1: So when they won the 2014 World Cup and in the years afterwards, there was, of course, a change in terms of the generation. Schweinsteiger and Miroslav Klose, they retired from football and you got a new generation coming in. But that generation of Joshua Kimmich, Leon Goretzka, that hasn't been successful. And I think now you need to turn the page once again. There are young players in Germany, like a 16-year-old named Kenneth Eichhorn, who just joined Leverkusen. There's an 18-year-old winger playing for Bayern named Leonard Karl. So there are a couple of great talents. And I think now is the time, so passing the torch moment, and for Jürgen Klopp to prop up these younger players, to mold them in a sense, of course, with the help of the Bundesliga clubs, and then forming a new team that, again, might take some time, but I think it's the right moment. After years of not having much success, if success at all, I think it's now time for a changing of the guard.
0: Definitely some...

0: great young talent there, as you mentioned. And also, I want to say, you followed Klopp's career closely over the years. He's not managed, though, since leaving Liverpool. What, for you, are his special qualities, would you say, as a head coach? How he gets the best out of his players?
1: First of all, he's very charismatic and he is a great motivator. There have been former players who talked about basically with the mindset running through walls. That's the mindset he sometimes instills into his players, that they want to run through walls and that they want to give their all for Jürgen Klopp and for the team. That's one thing. And I think the other thing is Jürgen Klopp is a good tactician, but what he does very well and actually is an undervalued component of his managerial skills, he delegates tasks. He gives responsibility to his staff members. He also announced members of his staff, including two assistant coaches who worked with him at Liverpool, and also Peter Gravitz, who has been working with Klopp for 30 years. And he delegates those responsibilities to his staff members. And I think that's important, especially now with how complex football is in 2026.
0: Mm. We did see a lot of Klopp, didn't we, during the World Cup, working as a TV pundit over here in North America, very much front and center, given of course, his global fame. This deal seemed to come to fruition. It all come together pretty quickly once Germany was eliminated from the tournament. What can you tell us about how it was all playing out behind the scenes?
1: So the German FA, the Football Association, DFB, they got in touch with Jürgen Klopp right after Germany were eliminated by Paraguay in the round of 32. And there were some talks in New York, actually. So the heads of the German FA flew over to New York, where Jürgen Klopp was, because of his job as a television pundit for a German television station, Magenta. So they flew over, had talks there. Then they talked to Red Bull, where Klopp was under contract and would have been under contract until 2029. So there were various talks being held for the past 2 to 3 weeks. And the German FA just made moves very quickly. And even during that first talk in New York at JFK Airport, it took over 4 hours. And there, Jürgen Klopp already essentially agreed to become the new Germany manager. So things actually got moving very quickly.
0: Yeah, I'll say very, very quickly indeed. So as we mentioned, then his first match in charge will be September the 24th, Germany renewing their rivalry with the Netherlands. What impact are you expecting from Klopp on day one? What does his first starting lineup look like? What do you think?
1: So I think there will be a new names, actually, that aren't so well known internationally being in the lineup. So Jonas Orbik, for instance, a young Bayern Munich goalkeeper, might actually be the starting goalkeeper now. It's possible, at least. And I mentioned Lennart Kahr, a young 18-year-old winger with a great left foot. He might be in the starting lineup. Zaid Al-Mala, a young winger from Cologne who has been linked to various clubs, including Borussia Dortmund and Brighton in England. He might be in the starting lineup. So we will see those new names. Will it work out already against the Netherlands in those first few games? I don't know. It might take time, but we will see a different kind of German team, and we will see different faces now, new faces. And I think that makes things exciting. And if those young players, those 18-year-olds, those 20-year-olds, aren't successful right away, I think with Jürgen Klopp at the helm, I think the German public will give them some time, because it feels differently if you have a young team that's struggling a little bit, but you see them on the right path compared to older players struggling at major tournaments where it looks like they don't know what they are doing. I think Jürgen Klopp knows exactly what he's doing.
0: Konstantin, thank you so much. Great insights. We really do appreciate it. Exciting times for German football. All the best to you.
1: Thank you.
0: All right, well, still to come, we head to Glasgow for the very latest from the Commonwealth Games. We're going to be joined by Ewan Thomas, someone who knows all too well just how to win gold at these particular games. Stay with us.

Back now with images from the opening ceremony of the Commonwealth Games, which are now underway in Glasgow. The Commonwealth Games, dating back to 1930, the same year the World Cup was first played, King Charles and Queen Camilla in attendance in Scotland on Thursday, along with the new British Prime Minister, Andy Burnham. Over 3,000 athletes from 74 nations.

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0: Back now with images from the opening ceremony of the Commonwealth Games, which are now underway in Glasgow. The Commonwealth Games, dating back to 1930, the same year the World Cup was first played, King Charles and Queen Camilla in attendance in Scotland on Thursday, along with the new British Prime Minister, Andy Burnham. Over 3,000 athletes from 74 nations and territories taking part across 10 different sports. Earlier, I spoke with 1998 Commonwealth Games gold medalist and now TNT Sports pundit Ewan Thomas.
1: Just great memories. I was in the studio, but I was watching it on the monitor, and I just thought, what a wonderful way to start the games off. And it's a celebration, not just for the athletes' hard work, but all the people behind the scenes, the parents who've driven their children to training, the coaches, the team members, the physios. And I think it's just really the start of the games, and it's the firework that needs to go off to get the athletes ready to realize now the time for talking is over. The business starts now. And there's a buzz around Glasgow. I've got to be honest, I was here in 2014 and it's the same atmosphere. People are very excited. And I, for one, can't wait to get started and watch some amazing sport.
0: Yeah, I bet you the memories come flooding back for you. You competed at three Commonwealth Games. Just put into perspective for our viewers how it differs from, let's say, an Olympics and why it still holds such importance in your mind.
1: For me, where it's really special and it's magical is the fact when you compete, as you said, at the Olympics or the European Championships or the World Championships, that's always Great Britain. It's only every 4 years you compete for your home nation. So for me, to put on the red vest of Wales, it didn't happen very often. And an athlete's career is very short-lived. If you're lucky, you might have 1, 2, 3, 4 games, if so. And for me, to win the Commonwealth Games on my second attempt, it was such a great deal. And I can honestly say to this day, all the medals I won in my career, I think the Commonwealth 400-meter gold, where I set the game's record as well, is probably my best memory. I was so proud.
0: Well, thanks to Ewan Thomas there. All right, now missing the World Cup already? Well, don't worry, there's another one making a splash. The US women are headed to the World Aquatics Water Polo World Cup final in Sydney after taking down host Australia 10-6. Somewhere, their hype man, Flavor Flav, probably smiling, Paige Housechild and Jewel Romer scoring twice apiece, while captain Amanda Longden slamming the door with 10 saves. Now comes the blockbuster, world champs versus Olympic champs. The US will face Spain in a rematch of their Paris Olympic semis, with World Cup gold on the line on Sunday. Thank you so much for joining us. Do take care, and as always, stay with CNN. It's bye for now.

0: nation. So for me to put on the red vest of Wales, it didn't happen very often. And an athlete's career is very short-lived. If you're lucky, you might have 1, 2, 3, 4 games, if so. And for me to win the Commonwealth Games on my second attempt, it was such a great deal. And I can honestly say to this day, all the medals I won in my career, I think the Commonwealth 400 meter gold, where I set the games record as well, is probably my best memory. I was so proud.
1: Oh, thanks to you and Thomas there. All right, now missing the World Cup already? Well, don't worry, there's another one making a splash. The US women are headed to the World Aquatics Water Polo World Cup final in Sydney after taking down host Australia 10-6. Somewhere, their hype man, Flavor Flav, probably smiling, Paige Housechild and Jewel Romer scoring twice apiece, while captain Amanda Longden slamming the door with 10 saves. Now comes the blockbuster, world champs versus Olympic champs. The US will face Spain in a rematch of their Paris Olympic semis, with World Cup gold on the line on Sunday. Thank you so much for joining us. Do take care, and as always, stay with CNN. It's bye for now.

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2: Welcome to the second hour of the show from our Middle East programming headquarters. I'm Eleni Jokas in Abu Dhabi, where the time is just after 6 in the evening. 13 days of strikes between the U.S. and Iran, as the New York Times says, the White House made a new ceasefire offer. A deadly shooting in the West Bank after days of growing violence. And in France, tens of thousands evacuate from Cap Ferret as wildfires rage. Welcome to the show. Now, did Iran reject a new U.S. ceasefire proposal? The New York Times reports Iran turned down a plan to pause the fighting, an offer the Times says was presented by Iraq's prime minister. Iranian state media dispute that account, and they're blaming the U.S. for escalating fighting in the region. For nearly 2 weeks now, the U.S. military says it's targeted Iranian military facilities in overnight strikes, and Iran continues to fire back at its U.S.-aligned neighbors around the Persian Gulf. I spoke to Fred Pleichen last hour. We talked about the reported ceasefire proposal from the U.S. and what might be in it.
3: It's unclear what exactly this alleged ceasefire offer entails, but of course we have heard that New York Times report alleging that the Iranians turned that offer down in part because apparently it did not specify anything about the status of the Strait of Hormuz. And of course, what the Iranians have been saying is that for them, as far as their understanding is concerned, of the memorandum of understanding between the United States and Iran, that of course is supposed to keep a ceasefire in place and open and pave the way for further negotiations toward a broader peace agreement, that they are the ones who define the traffic through the Strait of Hormuz, that they create the regime for that, that they define the transit routes through the Strait of Hormuz. Obviously, the United States has a very different reading of that. But as far as this alleged ceasefire proposal is concerned, both the Iraqis and the Iranians are now pushing back on allegations that the Iranians turned that offer down. The Iraqis are calling all of this fabricated. The Iranians are saying that that report from the New York Times is misleading, as they put it. The Iranians themselves say that they hold the United States accountable for the fact that the memorandum of understanding appears to be breaking down. And they say the biggest thing for them in that is that Article 5 of the memorandum of understanding. And the Iranians continue to say that as far as the Strait of Hormuz is concerned, things are not going to go back to the way that they were before the U.S. initiated its attacks against Iran in late February. They said that the whole status of the Strait of Hormuz and how it's governed is going to depend on Iran. Well, at the same time, of course, we do see that things are getting more and more dicey for that memorandum of understanding as those strikes by the United States, as overnight strikes continue, as you mentioned, for a 13th night. And then also the Iranians retaliating as well. The Iranians saying that targets were struck in Iran over a vast parts of that country, including the north of the country near the Caspian Sea. But the Iranians also saying, and of course, this is confirmed by some of the Gulf states, that they have conducted another round of retaliatory strikes as well, including targets, U.S. targets, as they put it, in Kuwait, and then also the Fifth Fleet in Bahrain as well. So certainly with every hour and with every day that this continues, it seems to be that it's more difficult for the two sides to return back to negotiations. The Iranians have said that they have always believed that diplomacy is also in their interest, but it seems as though right now, with that tit-for-tat going on of strikes and retaliatory strikes, it's becoming more difficult to actually get back to some form of negotiating table, whether it's direct negotiations or whether it's

0: is through intermediaries, Eleni.
1: Yeah, a really important point there. You know, Iran's doctrine is an eye for an eye, and we know Marco Rubio said it's going to be a head for an eye. So major escalatory language that we're seeing coming through. And reportedly, President Trump is now weighing up a massive attack as well. You know, and this is sort of the big risk. You know, what happens from here? Where to from here?
0: It is certainly, you're absolutely right. It certainly does seem to be a very big risk. And it certainly also seems as though all the players who are involved are very much aware of that, whether it is the United States, the Iranians, and then, of course, the Gulf states as well, that all of this could have devastating effects. Right now, one of the things that the Iranians seem to be telegraphing is that they are not going to budge in the face of any sort of threats. Of course, you've heard that President Trump has said that if the Iranians continue to shoot at ships transiting the Strait of Hormuz, that the U.S. would then take out a power plant or a bridge for each ship that was hit. Then the United States said that they would use frozen Iranian assets to pay for any damages if ships were hit. And the Iranians are saying if things like that happen, that it would have devastating consequences. They say that if their civilian infrastructure is hit, if critical infrastructure is hit, like, for instance, bridges and power plants, that they are going to hit targets in the wider Gulf region. Then all of that, of course, could be devastating for energy prices around the world, for the infrastructure in the Gulf region, and in general, for the future of trying to get find an off-ramp to the current conflict that's going on. So certainly it seems as though everybody is very much on edge. It seems as though both sides agree that it would probably be better to find some way out of this. But right now, it seems as though everything is pointing in the direction of further escalation rather than de-escalation.
1: I also talked to Betsy Klein at the White House earlier, and she spoke about what President Trump may be planning if diplomacy doesn't get back on track.
2: Well, certainly. I think it's important to add the caveat that President Trump has been warning of a major attack for many, many weeks and months now. He has used that in part as a negotiation leverage point, but it's unclear if he's going to follow through on this, specifically attacks on civilian infrastructure, things like bridges, roads, as well as Karg Island, that key oil hub where he would almost certainly need boots on the ground. But it's been 13 consecutive days of strikes, and has he considers a strategy and path forward here. It's important to note this new U.S. intelligence assessment conducted that in recent days reveals that these strikes the U.S. is currently carrying out in Iran are unlikely to shift Iran's negotiating position, according to two sources familiar with that intelligence. However, there is some rare agreement from the U.S. and Iran, and that is around this New York Times reporting that Iran reportedly rejected a ceasefire proposal that President Trump conveyed through Iraq's prime minister. We don't know what was in that proposal, but Iranian officials told The Times they were not interested in a temporary deal that would not resolve that question of who controls the Strait of Hormuz. And as Fred laid out there, Iran has pushed back on this report. They call it diversionary and misleading. A U.S. official now tells me that it's also not accurate. Trump, meanwhile, says that Iran is not ready, in his view, to make a deal. It's not clear what that strategy is going to be going forward. It could be that escalation, as you mentioned, boots on the ground. It could be status quo. But the president, we've learned, is becoming increasingly frustrated with this conflict. He said it would be over in a matter of weeks. It is now about to hit its five-month mark. The price of gas here in the U.S. is steadily ticking up. This is incredibly unpopular with the American people, with just 34% of Americans in a new Fox News poll approving of his handling of this war. And we have the midterm elections here just about 3 months away. So all of that weighing on the president as he considers a path forward here.
1: The widening conflict in the region is having an impact on the oil markets. Global crude prices have fallen a bit today, but Brent crude is still hovering near $100 a barrel. As you can see, it's sitting just below $98 a barrel, WTI below $90 a barrel. The price of the global benchmark hit the triple-digit milestone on Thursday. For the first time since May, oil markets are nervous about Iran-backed Houthi militants targeting Saudi Arabian tankers in the Red Sea. We've got CNN's Anna Stewart standing by for us. Anna, Brent crude now, you know, just below $98 a barrel, but it is still set for a 10% increase for the entire

0: entire week. Give me a sense of what you're hearing from traders about the concerns and how much of this uncertainty has been priced in.
1: Well, I think it depends where we go from here. Earlier this week, and certainly yesterday, there was huge concern, wasn't there, that what we were seeing was a double choke point, and perhaps not only would we have an effective closure of the Strait of Hormuz, but also an effective closure, maybe, of the Bab al-Mandeb Strait, which I'm sure we can show you on a map. Another critical route, particularly for Saudi oil, which has been a backup line, essentially with one pipeline blocked, it's been able to funnel oil across the country and use this as an exit route. There were huge concerns when two Saudi vessels were attacked earlier in the week that that would be the case. However, let me bring you the latest data from Maritime Tracking Agency Marine Traffic, which is my go-to every morning, my favorite read. 49 vessels actually traversed the Bab al-Mandeb Strait yesterday. That was an increase of 16% from the day before. So there is still traffic there. It is not effectively closed. What is interesting is none of those were Saudi-flagged vessels. And actually, there have been a lot of discussions from analysts and certainly from financial journalists today about what the other options are. Does this mean there is no way for Saudi oil to get out if they cannot use this other strait to get oil, particularly to Asia, big consumers being China and so on? Well, perhaps they can, you know, go north through the Red Sea, up through the Suez Canal. But there are some issues with that. They wouldn't be able to use VLCCs, very large crude carriers, fully laden. It just simply wouldn't fit. And also that detour, having to go up and then round Africa, round the Cape of Good Hope, as we know from years past when we've been reporting this, is hugely expensive. That puts a further premium on oil. However, there does seem to be more resilience than perhaps traders felt there was earlier this week.
0: Okay, so what number are we then expecting? If there's an escalation, what kind of oil price mark can we expect? Because reality is, traffic in the Strait of Hormuz is still very much restricted. A new front potentially opening up. That means less oil floating around the world.
1: Mm-hmm. And more attacks in the Black Sea on vessels in the Black Sea as well, due to, you know, the other battle going on between Russia and Ukraine. So there's a lot for traders to consider here. It was interesting, latest notes from Capital Economics saying that if there were a more persistent supply disruption, they could assume that oil prices would go towards $120 a barrel, perhaps even higher. But that currently is not their baseline. Of course, we're actually looking at this double choke point situation of this week in a very different context, I think, to earlier in the year when the war with Iran first started. We are now looking at a situation where strategic reserves around the world are much, much more depleted. And a key market like China, you know, a major consumer for the Gulf, has been leaning on domestic reserves. But how long can it lean on those reserves? Also good to look beyond oil prices. Yesterday, of course, there was a huge bond sell-off. The market's looking a little bit flat today, but they're still very high. Beyond oil, we're looking at, you know, inflation potentially ticking much higher. We're looking at interest rates going much higher. So this is a much broader concern, I think, for investors and for all of us, frankly.
0: Yes, indeed. Anna Stewart, good to have you with us. Thank you so much. We're also following a major development in the case of the teen accused of carrying out the deadly shooting at Appalachee High School in Georgia. 16-year-old Colt Gray has pleaded guilty to multiple murder charges in the 2024 attack that killed four people and wounded nine others. Previously, he had pleaded not guilty. The judge has accepted the guilty plea, moving the case into the sentencing phase. CNN's Isabel Rosales is following the story for us. Winda from Georgia, good to have you with us, Isabel. What more can you tell us about the change of plea and what is the atmosphere like inside the courtroom?
2: Eleni, the atmosphere is thick. There's so much emotion. It is charged in there. And the courtroom right behind me is packed to the brim with family members of these victims, with teen survivors wearing Appalachee High School shirts. And right now, right behind me, we're hearing victim impact statements. Before I get into that, let me bring you back to speed to what's going on here in the next couple of days, which is a multi-day plea hearing and sentencing for Colt Gray. Today, he just switched his plea from not guilty to guilty on all 55 counts, including malice murder. What won't be here on deck as a possibility for his sentencing is the death penalty. That is because the Supreme Court here of the United States ruled back in 2005 that juveniles cannot be sentenced to death for crimes that were committed below the age of 18. Let me bring you into the moment where Cold Gray changed his plea. Watch this.
3: Factual basis for each count, this amount of state, is that right?
4: Yes, sir.
3: Do you agree that there are facts to support each of the charges against you?
4: Yes, sir.
3: Are you pleading guilty to each of the charges because you are in fact guilty?
4: Yes, sir.
3: Counsel, is there anything I need to address before accepting the plea? Anything else?
5: No, Your Honor.
3: Mr. Gray, I will accept the plea. I find there's a factual basis for it. You understand the nature of the charges, the consequences of the plea, the rights you give up when pleading guilty, and you are entering this plea freely and voluntarily.
4: Yes, sir.
2: So this is what's called a non-negotiated plea, basically meaning that the DA does not have a plea agreement with Colt directly. It's going to be up to the judge to decide the sentence, which will have to be a mandatory life sentence. But the question here before the court is whether he will be eligible for parole. The judge will ultimately decide that. But listen, what we're hearing right now is incredibly powerful testimony, victim impact statements from family members. Right now, it's Mason Skirmahorn's family, a 14-year-old that Cole Gray killed that day of September 4th, 2024. We heard his mom breaking down into tears, saying that Mason, her son, and Colt would have been friends if he just kept showing up to school, because her son was that sort of a loving person, that he stole a beautiful, joyful life from the family. She also said that she does not forgive Colt, but does have sympathy for him, saying that his family, the system, failed him. We also heard from Mason Skirmahorn, the victim's young, older sister, Alana Skirmahorn Wallace, who looked directly at Colt. She had this powerful testimony. And Eleni, what she told him in that moment is, "You're a coward. I wish you would have taken your own life instead of carrying out this plan to fruition and causing so much grief and pain in this community of Winder, Georgia." Elena.
0: Yeah, such a devastating story. Look, Colt's father, Colin Gray, was already convicted on murder and manslaughter charges in this case and is expected to be sentenced later this month. What more do you have on this? What more can you tell us?
2: Yeah, and by the way, he's going to be sentenced a day before all of these kids go back to school at Appalachie High School. Mm. That's expected to happen next Thursday. Back in March, Colin Gray became the first parent in the United States to be convicted of a murder for a school shooting that their child carried out. The prosecutors argued and were successful in proving that he was criminally negligent by buying his son an AR-15 style rifle for Christmas, despite numerous red flags, warning from family members about his son's aggressive behavior that he was witnessing himself, and his spiraling mental health, and for leaving ultimately that weapon and ammo unsecured. Eleni.
0: Isabel Rosales, thank you so much for that update. Well, French authorities have taken the extraordinary step of ordering the total evacuation of a tourist resort as a massive wildfire threatens the Cap Ferret Peninsula in the southwest of the country on Friday. 40,000 people left by boats as well as by road. French President Emmanuel Macron says he's asked for help from the EU. Countries including Croatia as well as Portugal are expected to send firefighting aircraft. Spain, meantime, has declared a national emergency linked to wildfires for the first time ever. It comes after fires threatened towns near the capital, Madrid, overnight. CNN's Melissa Bell has more.
6: As wildfires grip this tourism hotspot in southwestern France, locals in a nearby port watch as an ominous red sky marks the terror taking place across the bay. French authorities ordered the total evacuation of the Hamptons-like Cap Ferret Peninsula on Friday. The wildfire that had devastated thousands of hectares already doubled overnight, according to local authorities. There's only one road linking the Cap Ferret to the outside world. Some 40,000 people use that to evacuate, with a few hundred taking boats to the port of Arcachon on the other side of the bay. Not far away, another wildfire is also raging in the Lawn region around the town of Biscarros, where 23,000 people were evacuated. This local resident says, "It's worrying, and it's worrying because the whole neighborhood where I live has been evacuated, so we're in doubt, wondering, are we okay? Has everything burned?" Another woman from the nearby Landes region said fear had begun to spread overnight on Thursday. We're all starting to panic a little now, to be honest, she says. We spent the whole day not really knowing what was going on, and now that night has fallen and it's really red, we can feel that it's right next to us. French President Emmanuel Macron called the situation very tense, particularly in Gironde, adding that France had requested the activation of the European Union's civil protection mechanism. France is battling 32 wildfires of varying sizes, according to the Interior Minister, including this large one in the southern Var region. It really is a disaster. When you arrive here, it feels apocalyptic. It's as if we're no longer in this world, but in another one, she said.

0: wondering, are we okay? Has everything burned? Another woman from the nearby Landes region said fear had begun to spread overnight on Thursday.
1: Bah là, on commence à paniquer.
0: We're all starting to panic a little now, to be honest, she says. We spent the whole day not really knowing what was going on, and now that night has fallen and it's really red, we can feel that it's right next to us. French President Emmanuel Macron called the situation very tense, particularly in Gironde, adding that France had requested the activation of the European Union's civil protection mechanism. France is battling 32 wildfires of varying sizes, according to the Interior Minister, including this large one in the southern Var region. It really is a disaster. When you arrive here, it feels apocalyptic. It's as if we're no longer in this world, but in another one, she says. Spain is also facing the consequences of successive heat waves and parched conditions, with residents in some towns near Madrid also forced to evacuate because of wildfires. They've become a regular feature of European summers, but this year, the continent's forest fire information system says that it has seen far more land burnt than the annual average for the same period normally. This after record-breaking climate change-driven heat waves turned the landscape into a tinderbox. Melissa Bell, CNN, Paris.
2: When we come back, the two giants of the weight loss drug market are embroiled in a legal battle. One is accusing the other of false advertising.
3: And I'm a big fan of peptides. I've used them myself.
2: Could the US let its peptide bans lift them? If RFK Jr. gets his way, yes, and it could pave the way for other controversial drugs. That's coming up next.

0: a higher dose version of your drug with a lower dose version of our drug to talk about its effects in an advertisement. And of course, if you do that, you're going to see more weight loss with the Lilly drug. And Novo is saying you should have compared a more recent version of our drug at a higher dose. But then Lilly's come back to say, look, we cited a head-to-head robust trial of our two drugs against each other. That should be enough. And we're going to fight tooth and nail, really, this legal challenge. But, you know, zooming out, it's really fascinating, Eleni. We are really at the start of what this weight loss drug industry is going to be. These two giants are going toe to toe around the world, but particularly in the US market, which is both of those companies' largest markets and where they are able to advertise prescription drugs, because in the vast majority of countries around the world, that advertising is not allowed. Competition is heating up. We've got this new pill oral version of the drug, which widens access because many people don't want to take injections for their medication. So it's going to be super interesting to see where this lawsuit goes, but also where the industry goes over the next 5, 10, 15 years, Lenny.
1: All right, Anna Kubin, thank you so much. Advisors for the U.S. Food and Drug Administration have put their stamp of approval on a controversial type of peptide injection. The panel is meeting for a second day to discuss peptides and whether to let pharmacies produce the controversial drugs. CNN's Dr. Sanjay Gupta reports for us. The decisions are being made under the watchful eye of a health secretary known for his unconventional views.
2: I'm a big fan of peptides. I've used them myself.
3: Robert F. Kennedy Jr., President Trump's health secretary, is embracing peptides. And he isn't alone. The global market is projected to more than double by 2034.
4: Peptides. You want to know more about peptides? Look at my stash.
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3: Let's start with the basics. Our bodies have 20 fundamental amino acids. When they combine in short chains, they form peptides. For instance, this one is KPV.
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3: Peptides help regulate different functions in the body, and synthetic versions are promising everything from building muscle to more youthful skin. In the United States, some peptides are approved by the Food and Drug Administration, like insulin and semaglutide. That's the peptide in Ozempic. But many more are not FDA approved, and they have not been proven safe or effective, including this list of 17 peptides. Until recently, people could still get these through compounding pharmacies, which made them from raw ingredients. But 3 years ago, the FDA banned them, citing significant safety concerns, including the risk of life-threatening allergic reactions. But that hardly made a dent in the demand. Peptides that were banned by the FDA were still widely bought and used, mostly through unregulated markets. They skirted the rules by labeling the peptides for research use only. And now Secretary Kennedy wants to lift that ban.
2: The compounding pharmacies were getting those peptides from FDA-inspected facilities, and some of them in India and China, but they were the same one that the pharmaceutical industries are buying them, and we inspect those. You know you're getting a good product. You know you're getting what you bought, what was advertised. With the gray market, you have no idea.
3: This week, an FDA advisory panel is discussing reversing the ban on 7 peptides. That's even after an agency review already said the evidence does not justify letting pharmacies make any of them. Kennedy, he disagrees.
9: Look for a safety signal, and if there is one, then you move it. But if there is not one, then you don't.
3: Critics warn that would essentially reverse decades of how we approve drugs in the United States.
10: So in many ways, this is a story about peptides, but also about how the FDA is going to handle situations like this going forward. Again, keep in mind, an advisory committee met a couple years ago and decided not to approve these peptides. They said there were concerns about safety, potentially life-threatening concerns. And now there's a new committee, a committee that is made up largely of people who prescribe peptides, who promote peptides, who produce peptides. And now they're the ones who are going to be making these recommendations about peptides. Look, supporters will say people are taking the peptides anyway. That hasn't changed. Let's try and make them as safe as possible, take them off this unregulated market, and allow compounding pharmacies to make them here in the United States. Critics will say, look, again, there's no data here and there are significant safety concerns.
1: Coming up, harbingers of escalation in the Iran war. I'll be talking to an expert who's made some troubling predictions on what could happen next, including the possibility of U.S. ground forces. That is coming up.

0: They've got to get past us, all of us.
1: The maker of the weight loss drug Zepbound is set to seek approval to roll out its next generation obesity drug, even as it fends off a lawsuit from its main rival. Eli Lilly, the American company behind Zepbound and Mounjaro, is accused of using misleading advertising by Denmark's Novo Nordisk, which makes Ozempic and Wegovy. It claims Lilly is tracking consumers by using outdated studies, a claim Eli Lilly firmly rejects. At stake are tens of billions of dollars of sales as worldwide demand for weight loss drugs soars. I want to go now to Anna Kuban with the latest. Anna, really good to see you. I mean, it's highly competitive and, you know, so interesting that this is accusation about using outdated numbers and data as well as metrics. So what is behind the lawsuit?
2: Well, what Novo is saying, Eleni, is essentially, Eli Lilly, we don't like the fact that you compare

0: Spain, and this is CNN.
1: Welcome back to Connect the World. I'm Eleni Jarkas. Here are your headlines. The New York Times reports Iran rejected a U.S. ceasefire offer presented by Iraq's prime minister. Iranian state media denies that and is blaming the U.S. for escalating the fighting, with the U.S. completing a 13th straight night of strikes in Iran. Iran, meantime, continues to target its U.S.-aligned Gulf neighbors. France has asked the EU to send help as it battles multiple fast-moving wildfires. French President Emmanuel Macron says assistance should arrive soon. It comes as Spain declares a national emergency over wildfires for the first time after new fires threatened towns near Madrid. Palestinian health officials say four Palestinians and one Israeli were killed in a shooting near the city of Nablus. Details about what triggered the shooting remain unclear. The violence comes amid heightened tensions across the Israeli-occupied West Bank in recent days. Right, my next guest has been laying out the case that the U.S. war with Iran is approaching a significant escalation, writing on X, and I quote, "The conflict may be entering a more dangerous phase, potentially comparable to the peak of the 40-day war." Hamid Reza Azizi is a visiting fellow at the German Institute for International and Security Affairs with a focus on this region. He joins us now from Berlin. Hamid Reza, great to have you with us. I mean, you're very concerned around potential escalation here. President Trump says that he's, you know, really taking into consideration a massive attack. We don't know what this attack will look like. But how are you weighing things up? Because it feels like we're at an inflection point.
2: Well, my assessment actually is based on two things. On the one hand, developments of, on the ground and the trajectory of developments over the past couple of weeks that has been indicating to some sort of an escalatory pattern in terms of both the target sets and the geography of the attacks by the United States. And on the other hand, and maybe more importantly, it has to do with the fact that the United States has reached the limits of what military force in terms of air power and regular airstrikes may achieve. And that may indicate that the next step would be one of the two things, either to escalate towards kind of an infrastructure.

0: structural war, targeting civilian infrastructure that President Trump has from time to time threatened, or to even consider sending ground troops in a limited or more extensive kind of a ground operation.
1: What do you believe the probabilities are of a ground invasion at this point?
0: Well, there's different factors that we need to take into account. What I can observe is kind of an incremental pattern that may, in the end, lead to some sort of a ground operation, because as part of the regular airstrikes in southern Iran, the United States has also targeted some logistical nodes that enable the Iranian forces to provide support for the forces in that area. And at the same time, there have been some movements around the Kuwait-Iraqi border, and also in Iraq itself, what has to do with the Kurdish militias that can be used as some sort of, part of this operation, actually. So it could be a hybrid, actually, operation, combining some special operation forces entering either from Kuwait or an amphibious force from the shores of the Persian Gulf, together with forces by the Kurdish militias from the Iraqi Kurdistan. So these are the scenarios that are being discussed in Tehran as well at the moment.
1: Yeah. Yeah, I mean, okay, so you're working out these scenarios. I mean, does this include Kharg Island, would you say? And would this be a miscalculation in terms of the consequences?
0: Well, Kharg Island, as far as I know, has always been part of the discussions in terms of what President Trump may do in order to put increasing pressure on Iranian oil exports to make Iran reconsider its plans. But, that sort of an operation alone cannot bring about any significant change, because, taking over an island is one thing, and then controlling it and maintaining the U.S. positions there is a totally different thing. And we shouldn't forget that Iran is a vast country, and the accuracy of the missile strikes, as we can see, for example, in daily attacks on U.S. targets all around the region, has significantly increased. So that would put the U.S. forces in significant risk. That's why some experts, military experts, actually say that the only way would be to deploy massive force to take over the entire coastline of Iran around the Persian Gulf, which would include then hundreds of thousands of forces, and that would mean further involvement of the U.S. Yeah. forces in a kind of a never-ending war somehow.
1: Yeah. And they don't have those kind of forces in the region at this point. President Trump was also talking about Koheh Kolang, Pickaxe Mountain, saying it's going to strike there very soon. I want to show you where it's situated. It's about 200 kilometers from a nuclear facility in Natanz. How important would a strategic target like that be to sort of gain momentum from the United States position?
0: Well, the most important thing about this site is that we don't have any verifiable information about this, because the latest that the IAEA could confirm was that Iran had informed them before the 12-day war in 2025 that they wanted to move some part of their enrichment and overall nuclear program there. But there's no indication that Iran has actually started enrichment in that place. That's one thing. Another thing is that it is the most fortified facility that Iran has in its nuclear program. So these things combined make the outcome of any potential strike very uncertain. Unless President Trump wants to do something big and symbolic in order to declare mission accomplished. But even that, I think, may produce backlash on the Iranian side, because they don't want what happened in Fordo in 2025 and now this one to become a precedent of the United States basically targeting wherever there is some sort of nuclear activity done by the Iranians. So that can lead to another kind of escalatory pipeline effort.
1: Well, it's 13th.

0: 13 consecutive nights of strikes. We don't know what this weekend will bring, but everyone's watching very closely. Hamid Reza, great to have you with us. Thank you so much. The White House is making a major about face on a nuclear deal with Saudi Arabia. On Thursday, President Trump said the deal is off unless the kingdom normalizes diplomatic ties with Israel. The announcement came less than 24 hours after the agreement was signed without that condition. The White House said the change didn't come at the request of Israeli Prime Minister Benjamin Netanyahu, who strongly opposes any such deal. But here's the administration's explanation for why the new condition was not included in the first place.
1: Why was that condition not mentioned yesterday when the Energy Secretary announced it?
2: Well, look, the president is always the final deal maker, as you know, and this is something that he has mentioned on numerous occasions. The president just put out this statement a few hours ago. I don't believe he's had a call with MBS in the hours since. However, this is something that he has raised in previous conversations and has also said many times in the past.
0: CNN International Diplomatic Editor Nick Robertson weighs in from Jerusalem.
3: Look, to me, from all the conversations I've had with Saudi diplomats, the top tier and rungs down below over the past couple of years, the message, and I've kept pushing back on, well, can't you sort of do a normalization? Isn't that going to improve the situation? And you know, there's a peace in Gaza now, which has been a big part of the problem. How Israel responded to Hamas's brutal attacks on October the 7th, 1,200 Israelis killed, 250 Israelis taken hostage, and more than 70,000 Palestinians killed in the aftermath. The Saudis, the message I've got back every single time, and it's become stronger and clearer without equivocation, that unless Israel is willing to recognize a Palestinian state, a viable, non-sort of reversible pathway to a Palestinian state, then there's no moving forward on normalization. And the frank assessment in Saudi Arabia is that Prime Minister Benjamin Netanyahu isn't the Prime Minister of Israel that can deliver that, because they don't believe that he sincerely wants to have a Palestinian state. And they've listened to it, they've listened to the times when he has uttered those words. So it does seem to me what the White House has introduced here, and look, let's face it, this was a pretty big about turn. It is a roadblock at the moment. There could be ways around it. Let's not preclude that. Don't expect the Saudis to go public with their anger and frustration. They're very good at keeping that in. But I would say, just look at where we are tonight, just to bring in the Houthis, and they're hitting Saudi oil tankers in the Red Sea. And President Trump saying, if you do that again, I'll come in and hit you, Houthis, and I'll hit you, Iran, because you're behind them. And the Saudis, from the sources I've been talking to, have been saying that if the Houthis were to do this sort of action, then the Saudis would have a military response against the Houthis. That could be a pretty big escalation. To do that, they're going to want to know that they have the United States at their back. If you're in Riyadh right now and you're trying to figure out what is your move against the Houthis and where is President Trump behind you on that, what is said today, can you count on it tomorrow? This is sort of just a microcosm, a small slice, if you will, of the uncertainty that's going on in this region at the moment.
0: We're going to a very short break. When we come back, we'll cover more news and all the news that matters around.

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0: Mississippi Sweeper today. As President Trump escalates his trade war on Canada, CNN went to NORAD bases in Anchorage and Fairbanks, Alaska, where U.S. and Canadian forces are working together closely to protect both nations from threats as well as adversaries. So how do they view the ongoing spat between U.S. and Canadian leaders? CNN's Jim Sciutto went to find out in this exclusive report.
1: While the U.S. and Canada trade tariffs and insults on the ground.
2: What I'd like to see, Canada become our 51st state.
3: But Canada doesn't live because of the United States.
1: In the air, they still fly side by side. NORAD, the North American Aerospace Defense Command, is the first line of defense for both the U.S. and Canada against aircraft and missiles from Russia, China, North Korea, and beyond.
4: Tell me how important and how that partnership works.
5: That partnership is fantastic, right? Mm-hmm. So if you look at it, as we go to work in protecting the really Alaska, the Pacific region, really our northern hemisphere. You saw that map again. If you look down the top of the world where the Arctic is and everything gets out there. So we are working constantly together with our Canadian allies. We really can't do this homeland defense piece for the Arctic region without our two nations working in collaboration with each other.
1: Here, everything is a combined effort. Joint mission, joint commands, and joint sorties, often scrambling to intercept Russian and Chinese aircraft testing North American airspace. And those flybys can be close and dangerous, like this one involving a Russian fighter jet in 2024.
6: That was one of my pilots. I don't know who that Russian pilot was, but I'm sure that they probably got some talking to and they got back to their base. I would hope they did.
7: Eielson Air Force Base is first to respond to any air incursions by Russian or Chinese aircraft, and it's home not just to F-16s, but also state-of-the-art F-35s.
1: Inside NORAD's operations center, the wall is decorated with stars marking each intercept of a Russian or Chinese aircraft. And that list is growing. Since January 2025, U.S. fighter aircraft have conducted some two dozen intercepts in the Alaska Air Defense Identification Zone, where U.S. and Canadian fighters respond to any threats in the air.
4: What is the operation tempo up here lately?
8: Yeah, the operation tempo has been pretty heavy. I've lost count, to be frank and honest. But we do it, and it helps us demonstrate our ability to defend our theater and operate in the environment, which we know Alaska is challenging.
1: It's a challenge U.S. and Canadian commanders still make clear they can only meet together.
9: Absolutely essential here, not just from Alaska being, you know, a lot of common interest with Canada, but from a mission partner perspective, showing that combined effort, you know, defense of the homeland of North America, keeping integrated on that is absolutely essential for us.
1: Jim Sciutto, CNN, Eielson Air Force Base, Alaska.
0: Now to simmering tensions in the South China Sea. Today marks the third time this week that there have been encounters in contested waters, with Chinese Coast Guard ships firing water cannons at Philippine vessels.

0: Recent clashes are revolving around a dangerous flashpoint, Scarborough Shoal, a sandbar claimed by both Beijing as well as Manila. CNN's Ivan Watson is aboard a ship traveling through those contested waters and witnessed a confrontation.
1: Right now we're looking at a China Coast Guard ship that's operating in very close proximity to a ship from the Philippines government, from the Bureau of Fisheries and Aquatic Resources. Both of these ships are operating in disputed waters close to Scarborough Shoal in the South China Sea. Both Manila and Beijing claim that uninhabited rock for themselves. China has effectively, with its much larger fleet, controlled it and boxed out the Philippines from it for years. And yet the Philippines, with much smaller resources and a much smaller fleet, are demonstrating that they are not going to relinquish their claim to that area. This is a flashpoint in the South China Sea. There are a number of similar disputes, and you can see just how close the Chinese vessel is to the Philippine ship. Both sides have been issuing warnings to each other, repeating that they claim that they are operating legally in these contested waters.
2: You have entered the contested water of People's Republic of China.
3: Your unsafe maneuver and dangerous actions against the government of Philippine vessel.
1: These types of confrontations happen all the time, daily, weekly. They've been going on for years, and we're getting a rare view at how close these large ships operate to each other. We're being told we need to step inside. All right, the Chinese ship has moved within 10 meters of the Philippine boat and is now actually hitting the ship with its water cannon. So a definite escalation shortly before 8 a.m. local time, and now it looks like our ship is taking a turn away from the Chinese ship.
0: Ahead on Connect the World, after 5 years behind bars, this Cuban dissident is now living in exile in the U.S. What he told CNN about his future after the break.

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1: 8 a.m. local time, and now it looks like our ship is taking a turn away from the Chinese ship.
2: Ahead on Connect the World, after 5 years behind bars, this Cuban dissident is now living in exile in the U.S. What he told CNN about his future after the break.

0: After being locked away in prison for 5 years, Cuban dissident Luis Manuel Otero Alcantara is now a free man living in exile in the United States. CNN's Carolina Peguero asked him what he thinks lies ahead after leaving his homeland.
1: Holding a statue of Cuba's revered patron saint, we meet Cuban dissident Luis Manuel Otero Alcantara, fresh out of a Cuban prison and now standing free on the shores of Miami. Close, yet still so far from the island, he says he's still adapting to a new life.
2: I asked him as he

0: After being locked away in prison for 5 years, Cuban dissident Luis Manuel Otero Alcantara is now a free man living in exile in the United States. CNN's Carolina Peguero asked him what he thinks lies ahead after leaving his homeland.
1: Holding a statue of Cuba's revered patron saint, we meet Cuban dissident Luis Manuel Otero Alcantara, fresh out of a Cuban prison and now standing free on the shores of Miami. Close, yet still so far from the island, he says he's still adapting to a new life.
2: I asked him as he was looking towards the horizon, what are the three emotions and feelings that come to his mind and his heart? And he said, one, his son Alejandrito, two, automatic confusion, and three, slowly accepting his new reality.
1: And while he's free, he says the mission to push for change on the island is ongoing. He arrived in Miami on July 18th after nearly 5 years in a Cuban prison and being granted humanitarian parole by the Trump administration. A fierce critic of Cuba's censorship and government, a Latin Grammy Award winner for the song Patria y Vida and co-founder of the San Isidro movement, Otero Alcantara had been behind bars since 2021 when the Cuban government launched a sweeping crackdown following the historic anti-government protests.
3: En ese momento yo recuerdo que estaba feliz. 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Y empecé a escuchar por la radio, vienen bajando 10,000 personas por acá, vienen no sé cuánto por otra dirección.
1: For Miami's Cuban exile community, he's become a symbol of resistance. Our conversation interrupted several times by supporters who want a picture with him. He also has critics, but Otero Alcantara says he will continue to speak out against the Cuban regime.
3: Pero si hay una cosa que he dicho varias veces es que no voy a perder un minuto. Porque un minuto perdido es un minuto más de dictadura. Y voy a trabajar súper duro.
1: As Cuba continues to grapple with an ongoing energy crisis intensified by U.S. oil blockade on fuel shipments, Otero Alcantara hopes change in the island comes soon.
3: Lo interesante es que después, 5 años después, no han dejado de pasar protestas. Que están conectados con aquel momento, sí, que la gente está aprendiendo también y que va a haber un final feliz también.
1: Carolina Peguero, CNN, Miami.
0: Well, that is it for Connect the World. Stay with CNN. One World is up next. From me, Eleni Jarkas. Have a great weekend.

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0: Tuesday, and it comes amid tonight a 13th consecutive day of U.S. strikes on Iran. According to U.S. Central Command, which governs U.S. military operations in the Middle East, the U.S. targeted Iranian military command centers, drone storage facilities, communication networks, coastal surveillance sites, and more. Iranian state media says at least four people were killed and more than 50 others wounded in these strikes, as we see an Iranian retaliation as well. Iran claiming they have targeted U.S. bases in Bahrain and Jordan, targets that have become, frankly, frequent targets for the Iranian military over the course of the last several weeks. Trump signaled on Thursday that he's not yet ready to seriously negotiate here, that he's perfectly fine with these strikes continuing. And it was also Secretary of State Marco Rubio who recently said that Iran was, quote, begging for a deal, for a ceasefire agreement with the United States. Regardless, it doesn't look like that ceasefire is coming anytime soon here. Iran not feeling the pressure that the U.S. insists they are under. And in fact, the regime itself, after the funeral of Ali Khamenei, will have a boost of its own confidence, knowing it had millions of supporters coming out on the streets. And so you have this situation with continued U.S. strikes on Iran, and yet negotiations not moving. Iran not has long been skeptical of Iran's intentions behind negotiations. He has never believed they were negotiating in good faith, and he has advocated for renewing the strikes on Iran. That being said, he has given Trump room for diplomacy, diplomacy he has felt would inevitably fail here. So this comes at a critical time, this meeting. And of course, we will follow all of the developments very closely with the U.S. forces building up in the region.
1: Right. Aaron Lieberman, live for us there. Thank you so much. And a second vital choke point on global energy supplies is now under threat. This week, Yemen's Iran-backed Houthi rebels declared a maritime blockade of the Bab al-Mandeb Strait. The threat is persuading some ships to take a very cautious approach. One oil tanker is rerouting to avoid sailing through the southern Red Sea. The vessel's owner says the ship is now sailing via the Suez Canal and around the Cape to Asia. Until that Houthi blockade, the global oil market has been somewhat resilient, but investors are becoming increasingly nervous. On Thursday, global oil prices topped $100 a barrel for the first time since May. Right now, Brent crude, the European benchmark, is sitting around $98 a barrel. WTI, the U.S. benchmark, is hovering at around $90 a barrel. Anna Stewart joins us live now from London. I mean, technically, traffic is still, as you pointed out earlier today, traffic is still passing through the Bab al-Mandeb Strait, although there aren't many, as I understand it, Saudi-backed vessels. But just the fact that vessels in that strait, the number is certainly declining, and there's obviously fears just in terms of Houthi rebels escalating here. I mean, what will that mean for oil prices going forward, Anna?
2: I mean, if we take us through the week, I mean, the Houthi rebels threatened a complete blockade of the Bab al-Mandeb Strait. Then there were attacks on two Saudi-flagged vessels. And the big concern yesterday following that was that we could see an effective closure of the strait and there wouldn't be any crossings. And there would be a huge knock-on effect for oil, but also global trade. You know, this is a major transit route. However, there were 49 vessels that actually traversed through that little narrow choke point, the Bab al-Mandeb Strait, yesterday. As you say, critically, it appears there were no Saudi flagged vessels. And that is why this is still a very important part of the whole oil story. Essentially, this for Saudi Arabia, the biggest Gulf producer, was the alternative route. They were unable, of course, to export through the Strait of Hormuz due to all of the risks around Iranian missile attacks. So this was the backup, and it was a big backup. They had to pipe their oil right across their country, the East-West pipeline, and then get it out into the Red Sea. Now, plenty of discussion today on where Saudi Arabia goes from here. For instance, can they still get it out through the Red Sea, but go up the Suez Canal, go north, go round Africa, the Cape of Good Hope? Of course, that is something we've spoken about many times over the years for trade generally, given this is always a bit of a security issue around this area from Houthi rebels. That would put a big price tag, a further premium on oil. That is definitely not best case scenario. So, you know, we have these two choke points in the Middle East. It's also worth bearing in mind, of course, attacks in the Black Sea from Russia at the moment. So that also plays into this. It's incredibly resilient to see oil actually back down under $100 a barrel. I'm looking at it now. We have had comment from Capital Economics this morning. I'm curious to see where traders currently see oil going by the end of the year. There's a lot of confusion. I mean, this is all geopolitics. Anything could sort of change in any of these areas at this point. But a more persistent supply disruption, they say, could push oil prices towards $120 a barrel, possibly even higher. And that, of course,

0: All right, coming to you live from New York, I'm Zane Ash. You are watching One World. The U.S. is escalating its air campaign against Iran. Both Washington and Tehran are pushing back on a New York Times report which says that Iran rejected a new ceasefire proposal that was presented by the Iraqi prime minister. This says the U.S. military completes the 13th straight night of airstrikes against Iranian drone facilities and other targets. Tehran says it launched a new wave of attacks on U.S. assets, both in Bahrain and Jordan. Now, we've just learned that Israeli Prime Minister Benjamin Netanyahu will be in Washington next week and will meet with the U.S. President Donald Trump on Tuesday. CNN's Oren Lieberman joins us live now from Washington. Obviously, this is the first face-to-face meeting between the two men since the start of this war. And obviously, it comes at a time of quite significant escalation in this war. Oren, take it away.
1: And that will make this meeting critical. It will be Prime Minister Benjamin Netanyahu's seventh time traveling to the U.S. to meet President Donald Trump. But as you pointed out, it is his first since February, therefore his first since before the war started. Now, he's been trying to arrange this for quite some time, according to Israeli officials and sources with whom CNN has spoken. And now it looks like it will finally be happening here. The two are set to meet in just a few days on

0: this isn't just an oil story. That feeds into inflation. That feeds into how much pain we all feel around the world in terms of the cost of living and interest rates and so on. And that is why this is such a relevant story to us all.
1: All right, Anna Stewart, live for us there. Thank you so much. All right, President Trump is moving forward with a round of new global tariffs effective today. Dozens of trading partners are now being hit with levies of 10 to 12.5% on goods exported to the United States. The move comes as a near blanket tariff of 10% expired, a tax that the U.S. Supreme Court deemed unlawful. The White House says the president's trade goals will continue despite limitations. CNN's Valeria Leon joins us live now from Mexico with more. Interestingly enough, Mexico, by and large, about 80% of goods from Mexico are exempted. But it really is a lot of Latin American countries that are going to be feeling this. I mean, namely Brazil, for example, Colombia, Chile, and of course, Venezuela as well, which is interesting given the relationship between the United States and Venezuela, both politically now and economically. Take us through it, Valeria.
2: That's correct, Sandy. It's not just Mexico, it's other Latin American countries. Starting today, Mexico, the United States' largest trading partner, will be subject to a 10% tariff on goods that not qualify for this preferential treatment under the USMCA. And this measure is part of a new round of tariffs on 60 trading partners announced by the US Trade Representative. But for Mexico, the government says the effective tariff rate will remain essentially unchanged because the new duty replaces another 10% tariff that's expiring. The announcement came just hours after U.S. Trade Representative Jamison Greer met with President Claudia Sheinbaum here in Mexico City. And the meeting took place as both countries concluded their third round of bilateral negotiations over the future of this USMCA. President Sheinbaum posted on X these pictures of the meeting at the National Palace in Mexico City with other U.S. officials, and she wrote, "We advanced in the review of the USMCA agreement and bilateral agreements of the benefit of both peoples." And according to U.S. officials, the new tariffs follow a months-long investigation into whether Mexico and dozens of other trading partners have not done enough to prevent goods made with forced labor from entering their markets. Mexico's economy secretary, Marcelo Ebrard, says the government knew about this measure in advance. He also stressed that around 85% of Mexican exports will remain tariff-free because they comply with this USMCA's rules of origin. Here's how he explained it.
3: It is essentially the same as what we had before. Only the legal basis for the 10% tariff has changed. That tariff already applied to goods that did not comply with the USMCA's rules of origin requirements. We do not see any change in the effective tariff Mexico is currently paying.
2: But this latest tariff measure comes at a very particularly sensitive moment for Mexico because negotiations over the future of the USMCA are already underway. The U.S. declined to extend the agreement for another 16 years in its current form, triggering these annual reviews that could continue through 2036. This week's bilateral round ended without a final agreement after 3 days of negotiations. So although Mexico says the new tariff will not immediately change what most of its exporters pay, the timing adds another layer of uncertainty to the negotiations. Zay.
1: All right, Valeria Leon, live for us there. Thank you so much. All right, French authorities have ordered the complete evacuation of the Cap Ferret Peninsula and are launching boats to support the operation. The popular tourist spot is threatened by wildfires blazing across parts of southern France, fueled by record-breaking heat waves. 40,000 people are being evacuated from there alone, and several hundred of them by sea. Spain has also declared a national emergency over its wildfires as well. The interior minister said more than 10,000 people were ordered to leave towns in the mountains west of Madrid as firefighters work to keep three fires in the region from joining together. CNN's Paul Mascaro has more.
4: Emergency sirens have become an all-too-familiar sound during Europe's summers. Increasingly frequent, intense and prolonged heat waves are making scenes like this more common across different parts of the continent. In the commune of Saumos, in southwestern France, a wildfire that broke out on Wednesday forced the evacuation of more than 10,000 people after burning through 2,000 hectares of land. It's a nightmare that residents of the idyllic Italian island of Sicily have also experienced firsthand.
5: The flames were beating us against the walls. We felt helpless. We tried to help each other using hoses and whatever we could find. No one was helping us. Nobody. But we're alive. That's what matters. The important thing is that we survived.
4: Dozens of wildfires were reported across the island on Wednesday as temperatures were forecast to exceed 40 degrees Celsius. In Spain, just days after the country's deadliest wildfire so far this century, which government officials say claimed the lives of 13 people, another blaze is spreading rapidly through the province of Guadalajara.
6: Well, it's very sad, very sad, very sad. It's a real shame, but as long as there are no casualties, I suppose you could say things are going as well as they can.
4: The fire has been burning since July 16th and has so far consumed more than 30,000 hectares, making the Guadalajara fire one of the worst wildfires ever recorded in the country.
7: More than 100,000 hectares have been burned as a result of the wildlife or wildfires across Spain. To put that into perspective, this is the annual average that Spain experienced over the past decade.
4: Authorities fear that threats like this could become more widespread before the end of the summer, as wildfire risk is expected to remain high across Western Europe in the coming days. Pau Mosquera, CNN, Madrid.
1: All right, in a court appearance this morning, the teen suspect in a shooting at Georgia's Appalachian High School officially pleaded guilty to all 55 charges against him, including 4 counts of murder. 16-year-old Colt Gray is accused of killing 4 people and wounding 9 others in the 2024 shooting. He previously pleaded not guilty to the charges. Gray could face life in prison without the possibility of parole. Victims of the shooting also spoke in court, describing how the attack has changed their lives. Gray's father was convicted in March on murder and manslaughter charges. He's expected to be sentenced next week. All right, still to come, India's biggest youth protests in years is growing, while thousands are taken to the streets ahead.

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0: India is bracing for a nationwide day of protests after days of clashes between demonstrators and police. The movement, led by the youth-driven so-called Cockroach Janta Party, began over alleged examination paper leaks, but has grown into a broader challenge to Prime Minister Narendra Modi's government. Protesters accuse authorities of cracking down on dissent, while the government says it is committed to preventing future exam paper leaks.
1: Numerous effective measures have been taken over the past 2.5 months since the paper leak incident. Those responsible have been arrested and are now in jail. Our main responsibility has been to make sure that the students' academic

0: India is bracing for a nationwide day of protests after days of clashes between demonstrators and police. The movement, led by the youth-driven so-called Cockroach Junta Party, began over alleged examination paper leaks, but has grown into a broader challenge to Prime Minister Narendra Modi's government. Protesters accuse authorities of cracking down on dissent, while the government says it is committed to preventing future exam paper leaks.
1: Numerous effective measures have been taken over the past 2.5 months since the paper leak incident. Those responsible have been arrested and are now in jail. Our main responsibility has been to make sure that the students' academic year is not wasted.
0: Milan Vaishnav is director of the South Asia program at the Carnegie Endowment for International Peace. Milan joins us live now from Geneva, Switzerland. So I think it's really important to start with context, because I think if you're watching this program or you're reading the headlines from outside of India, it can be quite hard to get your head around the fact that you have these examination paper leaks and that's led to thousands of people protesting in the streets. I think it's important to note, and I'll have you explain this, that these medical entrance examination papers in India, not only are they grueling and they're very, very difficult, but they're extremely competitive. You've got millions of people taking the same exam every single year for only a small, really a fraction, I think 100,000 or so places available. And then, you know, you have parents who apparently go into debt, hiring private tutors. It is really, really difficult. I understand that some parents even relocate to coaching hubs. And so then to have these examination papers leaked because, I guess, of corruption, you know, perhaps in some cases employees end up selling the examination papers online for a fee, is really, really unfair, and it causes so much outrage. So just talk to us about the context here.
2: Sure. As you said, the proximate cause of these protests was the cancellation of a nationwide entrance exam for more than 2 million students who were seeking admission to undergraduate medical colleges. And the cancellation of this exam took place because the exam paper was leaked in advance. And this is just the latest in a string of controversies that have plagued nationally administered entrance exams for a variety of colleges and universities. So that has put millions, literally millions of Indians' lives on hold as the government scrambles for solutions to leaks, technical glitches, all kinds of procedural and administrative irregularities. And I think what we're seeing now with the protests is, although the focus really is on higher education, they are fueled by a broader angst

0: cause of these protests was the cancellation of a nationwide entrance exam for more than 2 million students who were seeking admission to undergraduate medical colleges. And the cancellation of this exam took place because the exam paper was leaked in advance. And this is just the latest in a string of controversies that have plagued nationally administered entrance exams for a variety of colleges and universities. So that has put millions, literally millions of Indians' lives on hold as the government scrambles for solutions to leaks, technical glitches, all kinds of procedural and administrative irregularities. And I think what we're seeing now with the protests is, although the focus really is on higher education, they are fueled by a broader angst about youth underemployment, unemployment, lack of opportunities, and just generally corruption and poor governance.
1: I think it's important to note. I mean, you talk about these examinations being cancelled, and I know that it's now broadened out to other issues as well. But when you spend years studying for an exam, and anyone who's taken some of these sort of pressure cooker exams around the world, whether it's the baccalaureate, the SAT, A levels, where I'm from in the UK, or AS levels, you spend a long time studying, and then when it's over and you put down your pen in the exam hall, there's a feeling of, okay, that's over, now I can completely decompress. So to have these students be told that because of reasons that are beyond their control, factors that have absolutely nothing to do with them, that are not their fault, they now have to go through that again, is really difficult. And so just talk to us about how Narendra Modi's government is dealing with this. Obviously, this is a threat to him, and how opposition parties are sort of taking advantage of the chaos here.
0: Yeah, I mean, the protesters have some pretty clear demands. And I'd say first and foremost is that the sitting education minister in Narendra Modi's cabinet, Dharmendra Pradhan, resigned from his position, given that there have been just this massive irregularities that have been taking place on his watch. They're also calling for sweeping reforms of the entire National Testing Agency, which is responsible for overseeing tens of exams across the country. And I think the protesters feel that the government has been really slow to address their concerns. They have stood by their minister. I think the government itself has kind of miscalculated. They didn't think that this protest, which started as a kind of jokey kind of internet meme, would have legs. But in fact, we are seeing tens of thousands of people amass in central Delhi, right next to the parliament, right next to where the prime minister and his cabinet reside. Something that, since Narendra Modi has come to power in 2014, we haven't really seen. So this is a rare occasion when the Modi government, which has been so domineering and has really held power so savvily for more than a decade, is on the back foot for in a very rare instance.
1: This is a threat to Narendra Modi, partly because young people make up such a huge amount of India's population. One of the things that Narendra Modi promised, I mean, one of the things that he campaigned on was this idea of tackling corruption. That was supposed to be his thing. So why hasn't the BJP done a better job of addressing this kind of corruption that affects, ordinary young people in India?
0: Yeah, I mean, I think there's two interesting things in what you said. I think the first is on the corruption agenda. First of all, this is an uphill climb for any government. But I think you're absolutely right that at the end, it comes down to competence, talent, the kinds of people you appoint to your government, holding them accountable. This is a government that is very concerned about saving face. They don't like to cast aside people who haven't done their jobs properly. And so I think people are promoted on the basis of loyalty as opposed to professionalism in many circumstances. But I think the larger point is about who is protesting, right? I mean, these are young, urban, aspirational Indians. These are the very people who propelled Narendra Modi and the BJP to power in 2014 and have done so in subsequent elections since then. And so I think it has actually proved to be very difficult for the government to respond to these protests because they can't term them as kind of anti-national or unpatriotic or people who are guided by the kind of proverbial foreign hand. I mean, these are people who in many instances were part and parcel of the BJP's core

0: constituency.
1: Yeah, and you know, we'll see if it forces any kind of change in Modi's leadership style, because one of the criticisms he's faced is, you know, very limited sort of press conferences, limited engagement with the direct population. We'll see what the fallout is. But Milan Vaishnav, we have to leave it there. Live for us in Geneva. Thank you so much. All right, Britain's King Charles and Queen Camilla made their appearance at the opening ceremony of the Commonwealth Games. New Prime Minister Andy Burnham and his wife were there as well. Many were lucky to shake hands with the king, but a unicorn received the biggest hello from Charles, who touched the nose of Finny, the game's official mascot. The games are being held in Glasgow, Scotland, where the royal couple arrived in spectacular fashion, borrowing the blue police box from the TV show Doctor Who, known as the TARDIS, which, of course, is a time-travelling spacecraft. Thousands of athletes from dozens of countries will compete in the 10-day Commonwealth Games. All right, stay with CNN. There is much more One World in about 30 minutes from now, but CNN Creators is up next.

0: This missile struck right here. I have seen one war, and here we go again, says this woman. Mr. President, how do you assess the meaning of as long as it takes from your Ukrainian perspective? We were ready to fight to the last to perform our work, but they don't allow us, cries Tamina. Afghan women are afraid that this is the beginning of your efforts to erase them from the workspace.
1: This place is all about freedom, and Ukraine will continue to fight for its own freedom.

0: The media industry is changing, as we know. We are in many ways at the forefront of this as young journalists. You looked into this and a new study that came out. What have you learned?
1: So essentially, there's a study from the Reuters Institute that has found, among other things, that for the first time, people are getting their news from social media more than any other platform. So more than newspapers, TV, radio, all of it. Social media. So we wanted to look into what that kind of means for the future of news and information and people receiving their information on social media.

0: The media industry is changing, as we know. We are in many ways at the forefront of this as young journalists. You looked into this and a new study that came out. What have you learned?
1: So essentially, there's a study from the Reuters Institute that has found, among other things, that for the first time, people are getting their news from social media more than any other platform. So more than newspapers, TV, radio, all of it. Social media. So we wanted to look into what that kind of means for the future of news and information and people receiving their information on social media.
2: Traditional news is out and content creators are in. That's the top line of a report from the Reuters Institute, which found that for the first time this year, more people are getting their news from social media than any other sources.
1: We've seen this massive shift towards content creators. It's not necessarily something new. We've noticed

0: that that's coming just based on trends, but what have you actually seen in your research about why people are now engaging so much more with content creators online?
1: In the report, we found that on average across 48 countries, almost a quarter said they'd gotten some kind of news from a content creator. Clearly, there's lots of different kinds of content creators. And the reason broadly why they use content creators rather than journalists is they find them to be more entertaining, more authentic, in some cases more knowledgeable, even though they also said that they were less trustworthy and less impartial. So there's a sort of paradox here that people are using information sources that they consider to be unreliable because they are entertaining, they're really convenient, they're really easy to access through these social and video networks that they're using anyway.
2: The report also found that you don't have to be a journalist for people to turn to you for news updates. In fact, many people are receiving updates from opinion-based influencers.
1: The challenge is that, certainly from our research, the vast majority of creators are either people who are expressing opinions, in many cases much stronger opinions than you would hear traditionally, or more extreme opinions, partisan opinions than you would hear through traditional media, or they are trying to explain the news in different ways. So they're not actually going out and doing original news gathering. And sometimes the facts, the news itself, gets left behind.
2: Creators have long been valued by brands, but increasingly they're being embraced by both sides of the political spectrum. In the lead-up to the 2024 election, lawmakers on both sides of the aisle turn to influencers to communicate their policies and messages.
3: And where are we?
4: The people coming from space, you know?
5: Yes.
4: And I know you're interested in that.
5: Oh, very interested in that. How much did they tell you about that?
4: A lot.
5: Really?
4: Yeah.
2: On the other side, following their defeat in 2024, the Democrats set out to find an influencer that would appeal to young men. And as they looked for a, quote, Joe Rogan of the left, Hassan Piker, a harsh critic of Israel and pro-Palestinian advocate, reportedly came up often. Piker's been accused of being aggressively anti-Semitic and stirring up hate. Among his many incendiary comments, he's compared Zionists to Nazis and said Hamas is 1,000 times better than Israel. He even claimed he'd vote for the group over Israel, despite its status as a designated terrorist organization by many countries, including the US. Piker denies being anti-Semitic. But his reach is vast. Piker has more than 10 million followers across his social media platforms, including more than 3 million on Twitch, where he streams daily to a group he says are largely young men.
6: Are we live already?
7: Yeah, of course. Oh, okay. We're always live. You know this.
2: Recently, Piker has campaigned with Democratic candidates across the US in their primaries, including with Abdul El-Sayed in Michigan. He also traveled to New York to phone bank with Zohran Mamdani ahead of the Democratic primaries, where all three Mamdani-backed candidates won.
7: Are you good?
2: I spoke to him on the morning of the New York Democratic primaries and asked him what he thinks of his role as a source of news and information to a sometimes disaffected demographic.
8: I can't speak for all content creators, but the way I see my personal role is to try to start a political movement in this country that centers the working class's needs first.
2: While there's no doubt Piker has a loyal audience, his track record for being offensive has created division. He was recently denied entry into the United Kingdom alongside his uncle on the basis their visit may not be conducive to the public good. He blames the ban on pressure being applied to the British government by pro-Israel advocacy organisations.
0: Some people in the Democratic Party have, you know, they've come out and they've criticised you for doing that over some of the comments you've made. You know, some of your opinions and the things you say are controversial. They do cause offence. You've been banned from Twitch a few times. Recently, you were denied entry into the UK. When you've been asked about these things, you've said that they're taken out of context, right? But in this era of virality and rage bait and sound bites, do you regret saying things that have contributed to this harmful rhetoric?
8: Yes and no. I mean, there are certain things that are deliberately used to manufacture hysteria, to manufacture outrage. It's a very old trick. I mean, this is something that is bipartisan. I mean, Republicans do this towards liberals and Democrats. Democrats do this towards Republicans, and Democrats also sometimes do that towards someone to their left flank. I guess virtually everyone does it to their left flank. It only works in one direction, right? But as far as my rhetoric or my style or the way I speak on these issues, my

0: moral clarity is very clear. My moral convictions are very clear. I think that's what matters. And that's what matters to a lot of people. I don't have a buttoned up approach, although I am wearing a suit nowadays.
1: You know, you are one of the biggest content creators, and you know how clipping works better than most people. So don't you think it's a little bit naive to say that, you know, it's being taken out of context when you know that this is what people are doing and that's where virality comes from? Like, in a lot of ways, rage bait performs quite well.
0: Yeah. I mean, if the implication is that, like, I'm, you know, deliberately getting heated in a moment with the knowledge that it will get clipped out and it will go to Fox News and then I'll get death threats for a decade after the fact that I've said something that was misconstrued, no, that's not the case. I mean, I try to make the most of it, right? I'm going to show my best face going forward and present myself as though I'm not, as though I'm unbowed, as though I'm not shook by these sorts of incidents, but no.
1: So how should journalists interact with these influencers?
2: I think newsrooms like CNN can't be ignorant to the loud, interesting conversation happening all around us. And that conversation is increasingly happening on our social feeds with these influencers on an hour-by-hour basis. If newsrooms act like it's not happening, then they look out of touch. There are lots of days, when I think about American politics, where the political discussion is being influenced and being driven by what online content creators are saying, where the president gets an idea from a MAGA media YouTube star, where a bill is introduced as a result of some Instagram influencer's campaign. So we have to be able to connect the dots between what people are saying online and how it's influencing all of our lives in real life.
1: We're seeing political parties increasingly turn to these influencers as a way of, you know, getting a message out, communicating with people, especially certain demographics like Gen Z. Why do you think they're choosing that as an option, and why does it seem appealing to them?
2: We are every day, every year, increasingly addicted to our smartphones, and we're all scrolling all day long. So if you're a public figure or you're a wannabe public figure, of course, that's the place where you have to play, where you have to seek attention. It's also a reality that some of the growth of so-called influencers is a result of the lack of trust in mainstream media. Some of that's due to long-term political campaigns, attacks by President Trump and others, but some of that is due to self-inflicted wounds. A loss of trust in the mainstream media has created all sorts of opportunity for figures that come in and create new platforms, new accounts, new YouTube channels, new TikTok programs. You know, we're seeing so much energy online creating a new form of media. And of course, now what's happening is those startups, those newbies, those folks who have come in and tried to fill the void, they're facing some of the same questions that mainstream media faces about how to hold your subject accountable, about how to ensure you're telling the truth to the audience. Because whether you're watching CNN or an Instagram video, you still want to know what is true. People generally don't want to be lied to.
1: For Hassan Piker, traditional outlets still remain a key part of his news consumption.
0: I've always actually relied on mainstream reporting. I'm very critical of mainstream reporting as well. I offer a lot of media criticism, media literacy to my audience, but I wouldn't be able to do what I do without, you know, straight reporting that's happening all around the world. I can't just simply rely on user-generated content to conduct proper analysis.
1: What does that mean for the future of journalism as we know it? That's the question.
3: The challenge, obviously, is then the politicians don't give access to traditional journalists because they might be asked difficult questions, and they just work through these proxies to increase their influence. And I think that is the challenge generally for societies as well as for journalistic organizations, is how do you get access? How do you get the opportunity to ask the difficult questions that need to be asked?
1: And we don't have that answer yet.
3: We don't have that answer yet, but it's a trend, and it's going to be a key question for politicians and for journalists going forward.
4: I think what I really found interesting, I mean, all of it was interesting, but it was Nick Newman from the Reuters Institute saying, you know, we're seeing all these people go to content creators on social media, even though they have this element of distrust of what they're saying.
1: Yeah.
4: And so this is something I want to touch on. We have to take a quick break, but when we come back, a lot to talk about there.

0: nothing, but they're going fast.
1: So we're talking about, can I call it the future of news? Is that fair to say?
2: I think that's fair to say.
1: And the changing landscape and media landscape, and you know, we just saw your piece, but what did you take away from that conversation?
2: Yeah, it was super interesting, right? So just a quick summary, because we spoke about this earlier. Essentially, more people are getting their news from social media. On social media, they're getting it from creators, and increasingly people are recognizing the value and the influence that creators are having. Obviously, they're called influencers for a reason, right?
1: It's definitely like a very fast-paced, changing landscape. But back to that, what Nick Newman said from the Reuters Institute, that even though people are going to these creators and these influencers, they're going knowing that they can't trust these people when it comes to news. And I find that fascinating, but like it also gives me a bit of hope, because I think that has changed over the years. I think people used to take everything at face value when it came to social media. And I think now people are becoming more media literate and understanding maybe these people have an agenda, or maybe they're not checking their sources. So I think that's a move in the right direction. It seems a bit healthier.
2: I think people

0: think, but they're going fast.
1: So we're talking about, can I call it the future of news? Is that fair to say?
2: I think that's fair to say.
1: And the changing landscape and media landscape, and you know, we just saw your piece, but what did you take away from that conversation?
2: Yeah, it was super interesting, right? So just a quick summary, because we spoke about this earlier. Essentially, more people are getting their news from social media. On social media, they're getting it from creators, and increasingly people are recognizing the value and the influence that creators are having. Obviously, they're called influencers for a reason, right?
1: It's definitely like a very fast-paced, changing landscape. But back to that, what Nick Newman said from the Reuters Institute, that even though people are going to these creators and these influencers, they're going knowing that they can't trust these people when it comes to news. And I find that fascinating, but like it also gives me a bit of hope, because I think that has changed over the years. I think people used to take everything at face value when it came to social media. And I think now people are becoming more media literate and understanding maybe these people have an agenda, or maybe they're not checking their sources. So I think that's a move in the right direction. It seems a bit healthier.
3: Yeah, I think people are getting more discerning about the news that they're getting. What I thought was interesting that kind of works into that media literacy is that Hassan Piker said, you know, I go to news outlets and journalists' work to kind of inform what I'm saying. Now, obviously, he has a point of view and he does a lot of opinion-based stuff, but I think having, you know, that balance of, okay, this is opinion, but this, it's based off of like the fundamental facts. And I feel like what we've seen with social media is a chipping away at just facts. And that shift back into that, I think, is really important, and finding that balance.
2: It's the tension point, right? Like, you need media outlets who are doing the reporting for influencers and creators to then make the content on the reporting. So you can't have one without the other. But we're seeing the like the derision and the constant breaking down of newsrooms, of the places that are trying to do this. So I don't know what that means for the future, but it's really interesting to that point.
4: Even just a few years ago, I mean, it would have been unimaginable that some influencer on the internet talking about the news would get so far and would have so much reach and influence that governments would be denying them entry into a country for what they're saying.
2: Yeah, I think institutions are recognizing that it's not something, it's not a separate conversation. What's happening online and what's happening here is the mainstream. Yeah. And I think it's
1: which always, is what Brian said.
2: Exactly, it's exactly what Brian said. And something else that Brian said that I didn't include, Brian Stelter, CNN's chief media analyst, is
4: friend
2: that
4: friend of the creators.
2: Is that nowadays influencers and content creators are sort of the next iteration of op-ed writers. So he was like, you know, there have always been people who have been published like commenting on the news, like in newspapers, and this is sort of the next iteration of that. I thought that was quite an interesting take.
3: You know, what I think is interesting about, you know, these guardrails that more traditional institutions have around their op-ed, but you're essentially, as a viewer, putting that trust into the op-ed person to be able to do that. And we see on the other side someone like Joe Rogan, who doesn't push back on what's being said on his show. He doesn't have that same kind of maybe rigorous guardrail around
1: his
3: content.
1: But to be fair, I think that's why his audience is so big. Like, they come there because they want to jump in on a conversation, and they don't want to see a debate. And so we've seen a lot of people gravitate towards that kind of content as well.
2: It's a really interesting topic. It's something we're going to have to keep looking into, but we're going to take a quick break.

0: to do that. Yeah. And we see on the other side someone like Joe Rogan who doesn't push back on what's being said on his show. He doesn't have that same kind of maybe rigorous guardrail around
1: his
0: content.
1: But to be fair, I think that's why his audience is so big. Yeah. Like, they come there because they want to jump in on a conversation and they don't want to see a debate. And so we've seen a lot of people gravitate towards that kind of content
2: as
1: well.
2: It's a really interesting topic. It's something we're going to have to keep looking into, but we're going to take a quick break.

0: in association with Lexus.
1: Okay, so changing gears a bit from the future of news to the future of running.
2: Nice.
1: Now that the World Cup is wrapped up, Matthias has another sport he's locking himself into.
2: Yeah, so I know we covered this, well, I covered this at the time when it happened, but at the London Marathon a couple of months ago, as you know, as I'm sure you remember, the sub 2 hour barrier was broken for the first time in the men's race. And on the women's race, we saw a new world record as well. And what kind of stood out to a lot of people and to me as well were the shoes that these runners were wearing.
1: And you got rinsed and you did a social video talking about the shoes.
2: Yes.
1: And everyone was like, it's not the shoes, it's
2: the
1: runner.
2: Yeah. Exactly. So on that topic, I wanted to get a little bit more into the shoes, something I'd never experienced, I'd never worn before. So this is how they felt. In the world of running, there's one item of footwear that's dominating the global conversation, so-called super shoes. In this bag is my first pair.
3: So I'm really excited to try these on. I've obviously seen the pro athletes wearing them at the major races like the recent London Marathon, but I've never got to try a pair on for myself. Oh, nice colour, wow. They are so light. They're pushing me forward. They are so bouncy.
0: First worn at the 2016 Rio Olympics, super shoes are now a staple among elite distance athletes. At this year's London Marathon, they were also on the feet of the two men who broke the 2 hour barrier for the first time, and the woman who set a new world record.
4: The shoe is very light, comfortable, and so supportive.
0: New Balance have given us this pair to try out. Nike, Adidas, Asics all make their own version of super shoes too, along with most major manufacturers.
5: Shoulder back, nice relaxing arm movement, knees up to 90 degrees, engage your foot. Okay, so we're gonna work through all the way up to our usual point via that palm tree.
0: I've joined this run club for a short evening jog around a park in Doha. I couldn't help but notice quite a few runners here are wearing super shoes.
3: Tell me a bit about your first time wearing them and what did you notice?
6: Yeah, of course I noticed this instantly, you know, the speeds. You sense the difference, you know what I mean? First time I wore it, it was kind of uncomfortable. I wasn't used to that feel. Yeah. Carbon plated, that's what makes it amazing. Mm. Mostly I use it for races, so it wouldn't be for daily runs or whatnot. I can't walk in them. After my race, I do take them off.
3: Straight away.
6: Yeah. But they're fast. They give you a good improvement, you know? You can see the difference between the regular run and when you're racing.
3: Have you noticed any change in the shoe tech that people are wearing?
7: So I've seen definitely an upward trend in using kind of the super shoe or the carbon plate shoe. You feel that bounce, but it's not

0: There are like shoes with cushioning where you feel like it kind of absorbs your energy.
1: Yes.
0: But this cushioning is kind of, you feel like it's a rebound, okay?
1: Yeah.
0: So you sense it when you go into your, especially your faster runs, you feel it more. Not just physically, I think mentally as well, it kind of sharpens you a bit. You feel that different feeling is in the stride.
2: In April, I tried to run the average speed of the London Marathon winner who was wearing super shoes in my regular dumb shoes, as some people call them. It didn't end well. Liam James McManus is the head of podiatry at Sports Science Hospital Aspetar in Doha. He explained how the advantages of the new shoe tech work.
3: So traditionally speaking, if you've got a traditional shoe like this, you might be a heel striker. But when you wear a super shoe or a carbon plate shoe with a geometry like this, you're really going to transition from that heel strike to that mid to forefoot immediately. A bit of a warning, you've got to be prepared for that as well. From a body point of view and from a muscle point of view as well, you've got to be able to tolerate this. And that's where sometimes people fall short with their injuries.
4: One phrase that I've seen quite a lot recently is running economy. These super shoes say they save a certain amount of percent of running economy with every step. I think I kind of get what that means, but what exactly is running economy?
3: To be honest, it depends who you are and what level you're kind of practicing at. But yeah, if you've got this high stack carbon plate and geometry here, you're going to be a little bit more efficient, aren't you? So the research suggests maybe 4%, 3%, all the way up to 7%, depending on what you're actually, what level you're kind of practicing at.
5: You have expanded the horizon of human potential. You have done what many believed could not be done.
2: The question I was left asking is how much shoe development is too much? And as several sports have outlawed certain models of super shoes for exceeding sole size and stiffness regulations, are we at risk of blurring athletic achievement with advancements in tech? Back at the run club, it was time for a few laps to see how they felt in action.
4: The difference is incredible. But one thing I did notice was having to change my running style. As soon as I changed that to landing more on the front of my foot or the ball of my foot, I noticed how much more of a difference the super shoes made, kind of springing me forward. But all in all, successful first run with the super shoes, I think, but I think I'm gonna need a bit more training for to complete a marathon.
6: So I wanted to ask, are these shoes for like average runners? Like, should I be buying some super shoes or whatever they're called?
7: Or are they? Absolutely.
8: Only if you want to break a 2-hour marathon.
6: No, absolutely. So that's what I'm wondering. Like, are they for just people who are like everyday runners, or are they athletic shoes?
4: When these shoes were launched about 10 years ago, 2016 Rio Olympics, three runners in the marathon had them for the first time, and they obviously blew everybody's minds because they look super strange, super weird. And they were always pretty exclusive, or very exclusive, right, to the elite athletes. And I mean, I'm talking kind of even up until a few years ago,
8: they were
4: pretty hard to get your hands on. And you know, when you did see them in their limited releases, they were incredibly expensive. The coach that I spoke to, she said runners have always been interested in tech, whether it's your watches to track your time, even down to the kind of clothes you wear to prevent chafing, socks to prevent blisters. They're always looking, even recreational runners, they're always looking for kind of new tech to improve their experience.
9: But, I mean, I'm not a runner, but how much tech is too much tech in this? Because like, obviously there is, you know, the tech in your socks, et cetera, but at some point, do you blur the line between like the athlete's actual physical ability and the equipment that they're using?
4: The point is that these shoes are potentially giving, they say, you know, between 1 and 7% of running economy to in each step, so like the efficiency with which you can run. But then there have been cases, to your point, where it has gone too far, and we've seen one or two iterations of these super shoes being banned by federations because they're perceived to be giving too much of a benefit.
8: I like seeing advancements in shoe tech, and we're getting into 3D printed shoes now, and a lot of people think that has a lot of potential to change how shoes are made. So yeah, I think it'll be exciting to see how this technology continues to evolve and how it impacts the athletes that wear them. That's all the time we have this week though. See you all next week.
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1: My child was recently diagnosed with ADHD, and honestly,

0: Honestly, I was hesitant with the stimulant treatment options mentioned by my child's healthcare provider. 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They also told me that Onida XR could be paired with a stimulant later on if we needed additional ADHD symptom control. We're starting Onida XR this week, and I'm excited to see how it goes.
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0: and this is CNN.
1: All right, complete evacuation via boat. Thousands have cut their vacations short as firefighters battle a blaze in southern France. The second hour of One World starts right now. From paradise to peril, thousands flee as wildfires rage in Europe. First responders are doing whatever they can to contain the spread. Plus, the tariffs are in full effect. Who's being targeted and why are they being announced now? Also ahead.
2: America is immigration and immigration is America. The two are inseparable.
1: Better together, how local faith leaders are taking a stand for their neighbors who are immigrants. And later, doctors say it's the most important part of your health. And a third of Americans say that they don't get as much as they need. Getting your best sleep with a man who calls himself the sleep doctor.

I come to you live from New York. I am Zain Asher. You're watching One World. We begin with the wildfires tearing through southern Europe right now. In southwestern France, authorities have taken an extraordinary step, ordering a total evacuation.

0: Evacuation of a popular tourist resort over fears of an out-of-control fire that could leave people trapped. 40,000 people left the Cap Ferret Peninsula on boats and by road in just a few hours on Friday morning. More than 20,000 residents in a town further north were also evacuated overnight because of a separate blaze. French President Emmanuel Macron says that he's asked for help from the EU, including firefighting aircraft. Spain, meantime, has declared a national emergency linked to its wildfires for the first time ever. It comes after fires spread overnight towards towns west of the capital, Madrid. CNN's Melissa Bell has more.
1: As wildfires grip this tourism hotspot in southwestern France, locals in a nearby port watch as an ominous red sky marks the terror taking place across the bay. French authorities ordered the total evacuation of the Hamptons-like Cap Ferret Peninsula on Friday. The wildfire that had devastated thousands of hectares already doubled overnight, according to local authorities. There's only one road linking the Cap Ferret to the outside world. Some 40,000 people use that to evacuate, with a few hundred taking boats to the port of Arcachon on the other side of the bay. Not far away, another wildfire is also raging in the Lon region around the town of Biscarrosse, where 23,000 people were evacuated. This local resident says, "It's worrying, and it's worrying because the whole neighborhood where I live has been evacuated, so we're in doubt, wondering, are we okay? Has everything burned?" Another woman from the nearby Lon region said fear had begun to spread overnight on Thursday. "We're all starting to panic a little now, to be honest," she says. "We spent the whole day not really knowing what was going on, and now that night has fallen and it's really red, we can feel that it's right next to us." French President Emmanuel Macron called the situation very tense, particularly in Gironde, adding that France had requested the activation of the European Union's civil protection mechanism. France is backing 32 wildfires of varying sizes, according to the Interior Minister, including this large one in the southern Var region. "It really is a disaster. When you arrive here, it feels apocalyptic. It's as if we're no longer in this world, but in another one," she says. Spain is also facing the consequences of successive heat waves and parched conditions, with residents in some towns near Madrid also forced to evacuate because of wildfires. They've become a regular feature of European summers, but this year, the continent's Forest Fire Information System says that it has seen far more land burnt than the annual average for the same period normally. This after record-breaking climate change-driven heat waves turned the landscape into a tinderbox. Melissa Bell, CNN, Paris.
0: All right, for the latest on how the wildfires are developing and the role that the ongoing heat wave is playing in fueling them, I want to get to Alison Chinchar joining us live now from the Weather Center. I just checked and the temperature right now, I mean, obviously Melissa Bell was talking about France, but there are also wildfires, of course, in Spain. The temperature right now in Spain in Fahrenheit is around 86, 88 degrees Fahrenheit. I mean, obviously, we've talked about 100 degree weather in a lot of these countries in Europe. Just explain to us how these sorts of temperatures are really fueling these wildfires and how it's affecting how firefighters contain them as well, Alison.
2: Yeah, and the temperature's even hotter in France. I mean, take a look at this, that southwestern portion of France, you've got those temperatures in about the mid-30s or the upper 90s in Fahrenheit. So you've got several of these areas where those fires are focused, and even portions of Spain also looking at those temperatures into the 90s. These areas where you have the fires, that heat is not helping the situation at all. Again, here's a map just to kind of give you the scope of where a lot of these fires are. Now, the main ones we've been talking about here with the evacuations, that's right there on that western region of France. Here's kind of a zoomed in version. Now, this was yesterday. You can still see that smoke plume right there from those fires just to the west of Bordeaux. Now we move into today. You can see how much more smoke is starting to really come off of those fires. Again, these are just the ones we focused on here. There's even more down into Spain. That smoke obviously just kind of really the indicator of how much those fires are growing in the last few days. The one thing that has been fueling also to the drought conditions. Again, you can see that red area there, and really much of France, either in the yellow, the orange, or even the red color, just showing how dry the area is. And it's those dry fuels that are really allowing that fire to spread so quickly. Now, we do have some winds around the area. We're not expecting really super strong winds.

0: winds for these areas. Most of them will also remain offshore for this region. But at this point, it's really going to be the heat that is telling the story. The good news there, the heat is finally going to subside by the end of the weekend.
1: And that can't come soon enough. Allison Chinchilla, live for us. Thank you. All right, the U.S. and Iran traded another round of attacks and counterattacks nearly 2 weeks after an interim ceasefire lies in shambles. Tehran says it launched a new wave of attacks on U.S. assets in both Bahrain and Jordan. This as U.S. military completes a 13th straight night of airstrikes against Iranian drone facilities and other targets as well. U.S. President Donald Trump signaled that he's not yet ready to negotiate a new ceasefire with Iran.
2: We're doing very well against the Islamic Republic of Iran. We're doing extremely well. They would like to do something, but I say they're not ready yet. They need more of the same.
1: CNN's Betsy Klein joins us live now from the White House. All of this, of course, comes as the U.S. president says that he's considering a massive attack, possibly bigger than ever before. And also he's getting ready to meet the Israeli Prime Minister Benjamin Netanyahu next week. Just talk to us about that meeting, because obviously Netanyahu is somebody who has always been skeptical of the Iranian ability to negotiate in good faith. There's very little trust, obviously, between both countries, to say the least, at this point. Betsy, walk us through that.
3: Certainly. It comes at a moment of some significant strain in that relationship between President Trump and Prime Minister Netanyahu. But Netanyahu is coming here ostensibly to attend the funeral service for the president's top ally, Senator Lindsey Graham, who will be honored next week. So we'll have to see how that plays out and whether this solemn moment has any sort of weight and ability to get these two to a better place in their relationship. But it comes, as you mentioned, after 13 consecutive nights of U.S. strikes in Iran, and a diplomatic off-ramp seems increasingly less likely. It also comes as we are getting this new intelligence assessment from the U.S. intelligence community. According to two sources familiar with the matter, they assess that these strikes that the U.S. has been carrying out for just about 2 weeks now is not likely to shift Iran's negotiation position. Meanwhile, the New York Times is reporting, according to sources, that Iran on Thursday rejected a ceasefire proposal, and they said that Iran conveyed that they were not happy that the proposal was temporary and that it did not resolve this question of who controls the Strait of Hormuz. Now, Iran's state media has pushed back very strongly. They call the New York Times report diversionary and misleading. A U.S. official similarly says that it is not accurate. So trying to figure out what to make of all of that here, whether there could potentially be an opening for diplomacy. But in President Trump's view, Iran, he says, is not ready yet. The president going on to say yesterday, as you saw, that they need more of the same. So signaling here that these strikes are unlikely to stop anytime soon, even as he telegraphs the possibility of ramping that up, escalating, potentially putting boots on the ground, targeting critical infrastructure. All of those threats remain on the table. The president really has limited options here. It can be status quo or that escalation. White House Press Secretary Karoline Leavitt had some very notable comments to the Wall Street Journal yesterday. She told them that these strikes on Iran will continue until they come to the table in what President Trump deems a meaningful way. It's unclear what will get that meaningful way secured, but the president's very frustrated by this conflict. This is something that he said would be over in a matter of weeks. It's about to hit its five-month mark. The price of gas here in the U.S. steadily ticking up over $4 a gallon, and public opinion on this conflict is increasingly negative. A new Fox News poll says that just 34% of Americans approve of his handling of this war, Zane.
1: Which is problematic going into the midterms. Betsy Klein, live for us there. Thank you so much. All right, President Trump is reigniting his global trade war. Starting today, dozens of trading partners are now being hit with levies of 10% to 12.5% on goods exported to the United States. The move comes as a near blanket tariff imposed earlier this year has expired, and after the Supreme Court ruled those tariffs unlawful. For more on this, let's bring in CNN's David Goldman. So, David, just talk to us about which countries, I mean, there's a whole range of countries, talking about dozens of countries around the world being hit with these tariffs, but which countries are also exempt, which goods are exempt. But I think also important is the sort of pretext that Donald Trump is using to justify these tariffs. It's ostensibly to target countries that import

0: goods that are made using forced labor. Walk us through that, David.
1: Zane, I love talking to you because you basically just said everything that I was going to say.
0: I won't do that again.
1: No, you're better at this than I am. That's the key, that everyone at home needs to understand this. I mean, you're exactly right. And I think pretext is a really important term because we're going to get to that exact point. Now, as you mentioned, 10% to 12.5%. Now, that is more for some countries than they were paying before. Why are they doing this? Why is this the number? We're going to get to all of that. There are 60 trading partners, as you said, dozens of countries. Most of the countries that had tariffs before this regime are going to have the new tariffs. This equals about 99.4% of all U.S. imports are now subject to a tariff. If you're a country that's not on this list, it's really because the United States isn't doing business with you. This is basically a tariff on everything. And remember, there were these old tariffs that replaced the tariffs that the Supreme Court said the president wasn't allowed to use. They just did a 10% across the board tariff using Section 122. We all know it well, of the Tariff Act, the Trade Act of 1974. But the problem with that is that it only lasts for 150 days and then they expire. So they needed to replace it with something. Remember when you said pretext? This is what they replaced it with, Section 301 of the same Trade Act. But what are they doing? They're citing forced labor. They are saying that all 60 of those countries have a forced labor problem, and that is the legal mechanism that they use to put these tariffs on. But they have also said that they want to replace the old tariffs to get the effective tariff rate back up to where it was before the Supreme Court ruled. So you want to talk about pretext, that might be a pretext. But this isn't done. They're not over. We also have 50% tariffs coming on Canada using a different unused Tariff Act from 1930. And then Brazil has another 25% using the same Tariff Act. Zane, there is a replacement mechanism for all the tariffs that we have long since forgotten about, and now they're trying to do it and testing the legal theory that they can get this done.
0: All right, David Goldman, thank you for breaking that down for us. You did a better job than
1: you.
0: I could have.
1: No,
0: honestly,
1: no,
0: you did.
1: No. Let's switch places and see if I can do your job.
0: Hilarious. All right, David, thank you for that. I want to bring in John Eislin. He's the Associate Director of Economic Analysis at the Budget Lab at Yale University. John, thank you so much for being with us. I think it's important for our audience to really understand what's happening here. I mean, obviously, as David and I were talking about, the pretext is this idea that these tariffs are meant to target countries that import goods that are used that use forced labor. However, it does coincide with the fact that the Supreme Court ruled against tariffs that were used justified by the IEEPA rule. And so many people are saying this is Donald Trump's way to get around that. Give us your take on that.
2: Absolutely. Thank you so much for having me on. I think it's worth noting just how closely the newly announced tariffs today match up with the overall tariff rate that we saw literally one day ago under the Section 122 regimes. Right now, we're looking at statutory tariff rates of about 12%. That's within like a couple, like 0.01 percentage points of what we had before. It's actually 0.3 percentage points down from the Section 122 era. So the tariffs that were just announced today really closely replicate and aggregate the tariffs we saw in the last 150 days. All that being said, the stated goal of these tariffs, which is exactly as you said, is to kind of like enforce these kind of forced labor rules. However, the data we're seeing shows that it's just replicating with a new set of authorities the tariffs we've been seeing for the last several months. It is worth noting, though, that as of right now, we aren't back up to the tariff rates we saw prior to the SCOTUS decision in February of this year. There are, however, other potential tariff authorities coming down the pipe. There are further investigations under Section 301. There are, as the previous speaker just said, other potential tariff authorities that could be used. And so we're all here waiting to see what might come next.
0: One thing I find really interesting is that despite these tariffs that this administration has been imposing, the trade deficit is actually widening. And there are many reasons for this, including strong domestic demand, especially for, AI-related technology, strong dollar, weaker yuan, that sort of thing. But it is interesting because ostensibly, some economists argue whether or not a trade deficit or a widening trade deficit really matters all that much. But regardless, the very sort of reason why this administration wanted to impose tariffs in the first place was to shrink the trade deficit between the United States and various other countries. So explain to us why it's having the opposite effect.
2: So I think there are a couple different moving pieces there. The first is that a lot, as you implied, a lot of other stuff is going on in the economy at exactly the same time. And this not just affects the trade deficit, but also consumer prices and everything else, that tariffs are not, the only thing that's active. It's hard to kind of weigh what is exactly being driven by the set of tariff policies versus AI booms versus other structural things that are impacting the U.S. economy. I do want to say, though, that as we kind of reckon with all of that, one thing that the tariff regime is introducing into the economy and has been for the last year is an incredible amount of uncertainty. I'm an economist and it's my full-time job to try to track these proposals. And, just this week alone, there were two different changes that came down the pike that we had to try to understand. That's hard for an individual consumer to try to understand. It's also really hard for businesses to try to prepare for what might be coming and how to make large-scale business decisions. So one of the biggest things that's continuously being driven by this is uncertainty.
0: Okay, so just really quickly, where are we on, because obviously the Supreme Court struck down the IEEPA tariffs, where are we on the United States being forced to issue refunds to various importers on that? Have about 20 seconds.
2: No, absolutely. So yeah, the refunds are in the process of going out. And so if you look at the monthly Treasury data, we're partway through that process and it seems to be flowing out. One of the toughest things about that refund process, though, is that the folks that ended up probably paying the burden of tariffs, which fell on a large scale on consumers, might not be the same people that will be getting the refund. And so how that gets worked out is going to be a big issue going forward.
0: And now these importers are having to face even more tariffs. So we'll see what happens. All right, John Iceland, live for us there. Thank you so much. All right, still to come here on One World, a public health milestone that nobody wanted to see, while measles cases in the United States have now reached their highest level in 35 years. Plus, a new legal twist for Chris Brown as the singer pleads guilty in a London court. Also ahead.
3: This airspace above me is among the most complex for planes taking off and landing.
4: And President Trump is about to make it even more complicated with this.
0: Trump has plans to build a 76-meter-high arch in the nation's capital, while pilots are worried it will make landing near Washington difficult.

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1: Thank you.
2: This is Grammy-winning singer Chris Brown in London. He was in court earlier where he pleaded guilty to fighting in public in connection to an incident at a London nightclub. The case stems from a 2023 confrontation in which prosecutors alleged that Brown struck a music producer with a bottle. Brown has previously denied the more serious assault charges. Right, the U.S. has reached a grim public health milestone. Measles cases have climbed to their highest level in about 35 years, surpassing last year's number with more than 5 months still left in 2026. Health officials say the vast majority of cases are people who are unvaccinated. Experts warn the U.S. could soon lose its measles elimination status, a milestone achieved back in 2000. CNN medical correspondent Meg Terrell joins us live now. So what is it going to take? I mean, obviously, there are a rising number of children who are unvaccinated. What is it going to take to get this under control, Meg?
3: Yeah, unfortunately, it is changing the trajectory on vaccination rates. Right now, what we're seeing is that they've been falling essentially from before the COVID-19 pandemic. And with a virus like measles, which is the most contagious virus that we know about, you need to have at least 95% in an immediate community of people vaccinated in order to get that herd immunity. So we're protecting people who can't get enough benefit from vaccination or who are maybe too young or immunocompromised, so they can't get vaccinated. And so we are not at that point nationally anymore. Before the pandemic,

0: improved lives today.
1: Thank you.
2: This is Grammy-winning singer Chris Brown in London. He was in court earlier where he pleaded guilty to fighting in public in connection to an incident at a London nightclub. The case stems from a 2023 confrontation in which prosecutors alleged that Brown struck a music producer with a bottle. Brown has previously denied the more serious assault charges. All right, the US has reached a grim public health milestone. Measles cases have climbed to their highest level in about 35 years, surpassing last year's number with more than 5 months still left in 2026. Health officials say the vast majority of cases are people who are unvaccinated. Experts warn the US could soon lose its measles elimination status, a milestone achieved back in 2000. CNN medical correspondent Meg Terrell joins us live now. So what is it going to take? I mean, obviously, there are a rising number of children who are unvaccinated. What is it going to take to get this under control, Meg?
3: Yeah, unfortunately, it is changing the trajectory on vaccination rates. Right now, what we're seeing is that they've been falling essentially from before the COVID-19 pandemic. And with a virus like measles, which is the most contagious virus that we know about, you need to have at least 95% in an immediate community of people vaccinated in order to get that herd immunity. So we're protecting people who can't get enough benefit from vaccination or who are maybe too young or immunocompromised, so they can't get vaccinated. And so we are not at that point nationally anymore. Before the pandemic,

0: event at a London nightclub. The case stems from a 2023 confrontation in which prosecutors allege that Brown struck a music producer with a bottle. Brown has previously denied the more serious assault charges. All right, the US has reached a grim public health milestone. Measles cases have climbed to their highest level in about 35 years, surpassing last year's number with more than 5 months still left in 2026. Health officials say the vast majority of cases are people who are unvaccinated. Experts warn the US could soon lose its measles elimination status, a milestone achieved back in 2000. CNN medical correspondent Meg Terrell joins us live now. So what is it going to take? I mean, obviously, there are a rising number of children who are unvaccinated. What is it going to take to get this under control, Meg?
1: Yeah, unfortunately, it is changing the trajectory on vaccination rates. Right now, what we're seeing is that they've been falling essentially from before the COVID-19 pandemic. And with a virus like measles, which is the most contagious virus that we know about, you need to have at least 95% in an immediate community of people vaccinated in order to get that herd immunity. So we're protecting people who can't get enough benefit from vaccination or who are maybe too young or immunocompromised, so they can't get vaccinated. And so we are not at that point nationally anymore. Before the pandemic, we were above 95% on a national level. Now we're at about 92.5% when it comes to kindergartners in the 2024-25 school year. And then if you look down into states, communities, counties, schools, the vaccination rates in some of these pockets can become much lower than that. And that is why we are seeing so many people get infected with measles. The last 2 years have set records. So last year, we surpassed 2,200 cases. Now, just about halfway through this year, we've surpassed 2,300 cases. So that's the most measles cases we've seen in any given year since 1991, 35 years. Of course, we eliminated measles in the year 2000, and that is now at risk as we see ongoing outbreaks continue to smolder. So particularly at the border of Utah and Arizona, there's an outbreak that's been going on since last summer. We expect to see officials meet in November to look at the data and see whether there's been ongoing transmission for more than a year. And if they determine that there has been, and many think that is the case, then we will be at risk of losing that elimination status. And that was something that had been worked on for years, for decades, to achieve in the United States, and really signals that we've lost control of this vaccine-preventable disease. Zane?
0: All right, Meg Terrell, thank you for that. All right, President Trump is planning to build a 76-meter-high arch in the nation's capital, and it's sparking a lot of concern in the aviation community. The arch would be in the middle of very congested airspace near Washington's Reagan National Airport. CNN's Salman Safadi takes a closer look.
2: This airspace above me is among the most complex for planes taking off and landing.
3: And President Trump is about to make it even more complicated with this, a 250-foot flyable arch in the middle of this very congested airspace, less than 2 miles from the final approach of Washington's Reagan National Airport.
4: The size and location is sparking concern in the aviation community. Ever since 9/11, commercial airspace is restricted, so planes have to use this flight path to come in from the north. Pilots tell us this is already one of the most difficult landings in the country.
5: It's challenging, especially that last turn. Now, the arch is going to be something we come across near the end of this arrival when we're already at low altitude.
4: Ben Berman, a former airline pilot, took us into a simulator to show us exactly what pilots see when they make this landing.
5: So right now we're flying by the arch.
6: So you're talking about only 300 of clearance between you and the top of the arch?
5: Yeah, approximately.
6: So how does that make you feel?
5: If it's a clear visual day, I feel good. But if I was flying that RNAV approach to 19, I could be doing this in the clouds. You can't go to the left because there's the restricted airspace of downtown Washington and all the Capitol and White House and everything. And then you can't go to the right because, well, there may be an arch there. So, and then at the very last bit, make about a 30-degree right turn to line up with the runway. And all has to be judged, by eye.
2: I am standing where the arch will ultimately go. I'm nearly 6 feet tall. You can see how tall the arch would be. The flight path is just 350 feet above the highest point of the arch.
4: While that seems like a small distance, experts say it's enough space because the horizontal clearance is so wide, between 1,400 to 2,000 feet. Even so, for years, pilots have complained about

0: about landing at runway 19, the one that is closest to the arch. According to government reports, pilots have said there is not enough room to make the descent, flying too low in the area, receiving caution obstacle alerts from their warning systems, and struggling to avoid flying into the prohibited airspace. The FAA says the arch is safe, saying it would have no significant adverse effect, but called for red lights to be added to the arch to help pilots navigate around it.
1: And the arch has already passed through one of two key federal commissions. On September 3rd, the arch will likely go in front of the National Capital Planning Commission. That is the second one that has to pass this through. We potentially could see final passage of the arch. A reminder, that commission is one the president has stacked with his hand-selected loyalists, so very likely it could go through. But this does still face a significant lawsuit from Vietnam veterans groups and also historians and preservationists, so it is still working its way through the court system. Sunlin Serfati,

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0: This is CNN.
1: All right, welcome back to One World. I'm Zain Asher in New York. As the Trump administration cracks down on immigration, the U.S. Department of Homeland Security is saying it's issued more than $84 billion in civil fines to illegal immigrants who refuse to leave. That's since the beginning of this Trump administration. But for those who have left, families have been separated. CNN's Valeria Leon speaks to one of them.
2: ICE raids across the U.S. have not only resulted in deadly shootings, but in families being torn apart. Venezuelan mother of two, Jessica Uriola, was left alone with her daughters in Houston, Texas, after her husband was detained by ICE and deported to Venezuela in 2025.
3: He left for work, and that day, immigration officers stopped him. It was during the mass raids, and immigration took him away.
2: The family entered the U.S. through a CVP-1 appointment in 2024, part of a Biden-era program used by nearly 1 million people before the Trump administration shut it down. As U.S. immigration policy sharply shifted when President Trump retook office, Jessica feared she could face the same fate as her husband. She decided to self-deport with her daughters.
3: I didn't want the same thing that happened to my husband to happen to me. If they detained me, who would my daughters be left with?
2: For more than a year now, they've been living in Mexico City, where 16-year-old Jess Carlis has been able to play soccer for the first time during an event organized by the European Union for Refugee Children. But her biggest wish is to reunite with her father.
4: I'd like to go back to Venezuela. I want to see my dad.
2: Without the money and documents to travel, they remain stranded in Mexico.
3: We're waiting to see if we can get help with a humanitarian flight, because we don't have the resources to return to Venezuela.
2: Nearly 13,000 third country migrants have been deported from the U.S. to Mexico since January 2025. Mexico denies the claims that serving as a U.S. safe third country for asylum seekers. President Claudia Sheinbaum says the country receives migrants for humanitarian reasons.
4: We are a humanitarian country, and when people of other nationalities arrive, they are not turned away.
2: Despite Mexico's goodwill, ICE raids continue to leave families split apart and spread out across nations, wondering when they will be able to reunite. Valeria León, CNN, Mexico City.
1: Leaders from various faiths gathered in Maine Thursday to speak out against recent violence incidents involving ICE. It comes 10 days after the deadly shooting of Juan Sebastian Guerrero in Biddeford. Keenan Mills reports.
5: The states of Maine, Texas, and Florida, all three of which have had ICE-involved deaths this month, along with clergy in Minnesota, held simultaneous events in their respective states, demanding an end to violence.
6: It is a reality that the communities are under attack.
7: Silence is complicity. It's not easy.

0: But to ever say to a congregation, we just won't talk about politics here, is speaking very loudly about politics there.
1: The speaker is saying that many in their communities and of their religious groups are fearful of simply leaving their homes, adding that several have taken the role of supplying food, running errands, and more for those that are uncomfortable in doing it themselves.
2: When immigrants tell us they're afraid to leave their homes or afraid to send their kids to school, it is a lie if we say, you're fine, just go ahead and do it. It's not true.
3: America is immigration, and immigration is America. The two are inseparable, and always have been, and always will be. Our faith is that what is good about America will defeat what is wrong about

0: please.
1: College should open doors, not bury you in debt. But rising tuition has put higher education out of reach for too many. WGU changes that. We're a nonprofit university that keeps tuition low. Pay one flat rate for a six-month term, not per class. Advance as quickly as you learn. 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
1: All right, let's take a look and see how U.S. markets are doing right now. Let's see how all three indices are faring, or rather just the Dow. It is up by slightly more than 0.5%. The S&P 500, as you can see there, up by 0.5% as well. And the Nasdaq up ever so slightly. This is your business breakout. All right, global oil prices dipped back below $100 a barrel for the first time in 2 months. It comes as markets brace for more volatility as the Iranian-backed Houthis in Yemen threaten to impose a blockade on Saudi Arabia in the Red Sea. An update to the lawsuit that Danish pharmaceutical company Novo Nordisk is filing against U.S. group Eli Lilly. Novo is now seeking a preliminary U.S. court injunction to immediately block Lilly's obesity and diabetes drugs advertisements. Novo says the ads are based on outdated studies, giving a false impression that the American company's drugs are superior. Lilly denies any wrongdoing. All right, new music is on the way from Destiny's Child. The Grammy-winning trio of Beyoncé, Kelly Rowland, and Michelle Williams is set to release new remixes this summer. That's coming from Beyoncé's father, who managed the group. Their classic album, The Writings on the Wall, turned 27 this month, and fans are pleading with the trio to reunite. All right, actor Ryan Gosling's long-running joke about his La La hand is getting a new twist. A redesigned poster for the Oscar-winning film has been released to mark its 10th anniversary. CNN's Samantha Lindell has the story.
2: This is my Hail Mary attempt to fix my La La hand.
3: This iconic movie poster has haunted Ryan Gosling for 10 years. But the movie star is finally getting the correction he's been asking for. Gosling has said in social media posts and interviews that he disliked his hand placement in the original La La Land theatrical release poster.
4: But I thought we were supposed to have our hands up, and I thought it'd be cool to put my hand like that. Even though everyone told me it wasn't cool, I was sure that was cooler than that.
3: In a 2024 interview with the Wall Street Journal, he said that when he and co-star Emma Stone were dancing, he didn't know the moment would become

0: the movie poster.
1: And now when I look at it and I have to see it all the time, you know what would have been cooler than this? That.
0: Even Eva Mendez has joked that his La La hand was one of his biggest regrets, hosting his attempt at a redo.
2: How's my hand?
3: It's good.
0: To celebrate the film's 10-year anniversary, the movie will be back in theaters starting August 16th. The announcement on Instagram was posted with the caption saying, quote, a minor adjustment, referring to the new poster. And fans were torn on their feelings about the new poster, with comments like, quote, Gosling will be so relieved, and reverse the La La hand immediately. The film won 6 Oscars, and Gosling received a Golden Globe for his role as Seb.
4: All right, this just in CNN. LeBron James says he's heading to Philly. The NBA icon made the announcement earlier on Friday. The 76ers will be the 4th team in his storied 24-season career. This after winning championships in Cleveland, Miami, and most recently in Los Angeles. His management tells ESPN that LeBron signed a 2-year, $8 million contract with Philadelphia. All right, we all love it. So why do we neglect it? I'm talking about sleep. After the break, we'll look at how much you need and why so many of us simply do not get enough.
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1: All right, this just into CNN. LeBron James says he's heading to Philly. The NBA icon made the announcement earlier on Friday. The 76ers will be the fourth team in his story 24-season career. This after winning championships in Cleveland, Miami, and most recently in Los Angeles. His management tells ESPN that LeBron signed a two-year, $8 million contract with Philadelphia. All right, we all love it. 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

0: And so I worked the overnight shift. And I absolutely did not. I had to learn and train my body to sleep during broad daylight.
1: Yeah.
0: How do people know the difference between a genuine sleep disorder and just a few nights of bad sleep?
1: Boy, what a great question. I think consistency really plays the role there. You know, it's not uncommon to have a bad night of sleep during a particular stressful situation or, you know, travel oftentimes can do that. But if you are noticing that something is not going well with your sleep more than, I would say, 3 nights a week for more than 3 weeks in a row, that is probably a sign that it's worthwhile to at least mention it to your primary care doctor or maybe even potentially see a sleep specialist. I will tell you, in all honesty, many people avoid talking to a sleep doctor because they think they're going to have to go do a sleep test, which might land them using something called a CPAP machine. And I want to be very clear, there are 88 different sleep disorders. Only one of those is where a CPAP machine might be useful. And by the way, there are at least six other treatments for sleep apnea. So I want people to know and understand, don't avoid sleep testing. But if you do think that there's the possibility that you could have a sleep disorder, it's probably worth discussing it with your doctor because every other aspect of your health is dependent on sleep. Literally everything you do,
0: 100%.
1: You do better with a good night's sleep.
0: I mean, it ruins your entire day. So what, for people who say, look, the reason I can't sleep well is because, and this is a common one that I hear all the time, my brain just won't switch off. Like my brain continues racing.
1: Sure.
0: I have anxiety. I can't stop thinking. Yep. What do you do if you're in that situation?
1: So my favorite technique is something called 4-7-8 breathing. This is a technique developed by Dr. Andrew Weil, Harvard-trained naturalist, super smart guy, and it's exactly what it sounds like. You slowly breathe in for a count of four, you hold for a count of seven, and then you gently breathe out for a count of eight. If you can do 20-20 cycles of this, it will lower your heart rate to a point where it allows the natural sleep process to come in and help you fall asleep. This is my number one technique that I use for people, especially folks who either can't fall asleep or wake up in the middle of the night and have difficulty returning to sleep. I have an entire video on it on my YouTube channel if people want to check it out.
0: You know, and I'm so glad you mentioned that. Yes, the YouTube channel, but also about the breathing technique, because it's so tempting to reach for a sleeping pill, right? And the problem with sleeping pills is that if you take a sleeping pill and you wake up before your body is ready, God help you. I mean, your entire day is going to be just feel completely off kilter. So what do you think about sleeping pills overall?
1: So here's what I'll tell you is I think there are certain situations where sleeping pills make a lot of sense. But generally speaking, I think that they have historically been overprescribed. I think there are a lot of people who have been on sleeping pills for 15, 20 years, when in fact, that's probably pretty inappropriate way to do things. The way sleeping pills were originally designed is to be used for 3 to 6 months maximum. I mean, I've got people who show up on my doorstep who've been using them for 10, 15 years. To be clear, if you are out there on a sleeping pill and you're not happy about it, do not, I repeat, do not take yourself off of it by yourself. This can be quite dangerous. You want to speak with your doctor and get what's called a tapering schedule, where it's a lowering of the dose over the course of time to slowly be able to get you off of that. But again, this is not something that you should participate on by yourself. You want to talk with the prescribing doctor if you're uncomfortable. But also, there's no pill shaming going on here. If you need a sleeping pill and you and your doctor have come to that conclusion, I don't think there's anything wrong with that.
0: Okay, I'm glad you said that. And so for people who wake up consistently at 3 a.m., not that they can't go to sleep, they go to sleep and they wake up at 2 in the morning. What are the do's and don'ts if you're in that situation? Asking for a friend, by the way.
1: Sure, no problem. So step number one, don't look at the clock. Let me explain why. It
0: or
1: turns
0: the phone,
1: out
0: the
1: that
0: clock
1: there are
0: is
1: three
0: the
1: things that you need. Right. Well, and that's the problem. One of the reasons that the big thing that people need to focus on are three different things to help them get back to sleep. You want your temperature to get lower, your heart rate to get lower, and your anxiety to get lower. If those three things low, then the sleep process can come in. So when you grab your phone, the big problem is you look at the clock and then you immediately do the mental math. And now you're upset and you're saying to yourself, ugh, here I am again. It's 3 o'clock in the morning. I wish I wasn't here. And what does that do? That raises your heart rate, which raises your anxiety. Now we're going in the opposite direction of the direction that we want to go in. So please don't grab your phone. Also, many people think that they need to get up and use the restroom. If you don't actually have to pee, please don't go pee. I want to be clear. If you really need to go, go to the bathroom. But
0: a lot of people say, I might as well go to the bathroom.
1: And what that does is when you go from a lying to a seated to a standing position, you elevate your heart rate. So once again, this is a game of lowering the heart rate. That's why that 4-7-8 really seems to work well.
0: And how much of getting a good night's sleep comes down to discipline? Because it's so hard when, you know, you're lying in bed, you want to scroll, you know, on your devices, you want to look at, for me, in my case, it's definitely the news that I'm reading at all sorts of hours. But, you know, for all of us,
1: right,
0: you know, there is a level of discipline that's involved in saying, no, it is 10 o'clock at night, I'm going to put the phone down and get some sleep.
1: So the way I like to work with it is I try not to rely on discipline, if I'm honest with you, because sometimes that's not so easy to come by. And so what I do is I help my patients by giving them opportunities where discipline isn't necessarily all that much required. As an example, every single one of my patients wakes up at the same time 7 days a week. So as an example, if you wake up at 6:30 during the week, your schedule is a little crazy. We're not going to go with your schedule. But let's say normal humans, when they wake up at 6:30 during the week, I'm asking them to wake up at the same time on Saturday and on Sunday to keep circadian consistency. When you know that you're waking up every single day at 6:30, you will actually make sure that you get in bed and go to sleep. You will actually cause self-discipline because you know after doing it a couple of times, it's pretty miserable to wake up at 6:30 in the morning if you went to bed at 1 o'clock at night.
0: And just quickly, does diet affect sleep?
1: So diet affects sleep in certain ways. I think there's some nuance here. Number one, we know that for people who are overweight or falling into different categories of being overweight, like obese and things like that, that can compound something called sleep apnea. Sleep apnea is a situation where your throat is blocked in the middle of the night and you stop breathing. And so you have to wake up hundreds of times a night in the middle of the night. So people who have a tendency to gain weight do also have a tendency to have more severe sleep apnea. Also, certain foods can cause indigestion, and that can be disruptive to sleep. So for people who are trying a new food, it's probably not the best idea at 8 o'clock at night to try, the hottest spicy chicken wings that you've ever tasted in your life. That might not turn out so well for you. In addition, I think another big thing from a food perspective that a lot of times we don't talk about is alcohol. Alcohol has a dramatic effect on sleep. While it does make people feel sleepy, unfortunately, it ruins the depth of sleep. You don't get into the deeper sleep cycles. And that is also one of the reasons why you have a hangover the next day.
0: Okay. So much I'm going to try. I'm going to try that. You said 4-7-8. 4-7-8 is the breathing.
1: 4-7-8 breathing. Yeah, I've got a great video. Swing over to YouTube. My channel is called Sleep Doctor. You should check it out.
0: Thank you, Michael Bruce. Thank you.
1: Of course.
0: So much for joining. That was excellent. Appreciate that. All right. And we are out of time. That does it for this hour of One World. I'm Zain Asher. Appreciate you watching. Diana hosts Amanpour next.
2: This missile struck right here. I have seen one war and here we go again, says this woman. Mr. President, how do you assess the meaning of as long as it takes from your Ukrainian perspective? We were ready to fight to the last to perform our work, but they don't allow us, cries Tahmina. Afghan women are afraid that this is the beginning of your efforts to erase them from the workspace.
3: This place is all about freedom, and Ukraine will continue to fight for its own freedom and for the freedom of all nations across the world.
4: We're here at the ICC who are applying for arrest warrants for top military and political leadership. You said recently,
2: if we keep having these

0: a month. Call 1-833-590-6687 or visit homeserve.com.
1: All right, the National Institutes of Health says that more than 50 million Americans have sleep disorders. Sleep is obviously hugely important for your health. I want to bring in Michael Bruce. He's a double boarded clinical psychologist and clinical sleep specialist whose latest book is called Sleep, Drink, Breathe. Michael, thank you so much for being with us. I have so many questions for you when it comes to sleep, especially because this is something that so many people, not just Americans, of course, but people around the world really struggle with. There are lots of reasons why people are not getting enough sleep, but I will say this, that there is no substitute at all for a good night's sleep. Just walk us through the various reasons. Right. The various reasons that so many of us are struggling with our sleep.
2: Well, there's a whole host of reasons why people are struggling with their sleep. I think one of the big ones has to do with stress, right? I think that's probably the biggest one that many people don't think of. Even small daily stressors like watching, you know, things that are upsetting or learning about new pieces of information, all of those things can, over the course of time, really have a general effect on you. Or just being upset in general, being in upset situations. People don't realize it, but that will compound over the course of the day. The other big thing is your environment. One of the big things I'm always talking about with people is, do you get enough light in your day? Because many people don't realize, but light during the day actually helps set us up for better sleep at night.
1: I'm so glad you told me that, because my first anchor job, I worked from 1 a.m. to 9 a.m.

0: new food, it's probably not the best idea at, 8 o'clock at night to try, the hottest spicy chicken wings that you've ever tasted in your life. That might not turn out so well for you. In addition, I think another big thing from a food perspective that a lot of times we don't talk about is alcohol. Alcohol has a dramatic effect on sleep. While it does make people feel sleepy, unfortunately, it ruins the depth of sleep. You don't get into the deeper sleep cycles. And that is also one of the reasons why you have a hangover the next day.
1: Okay. So much I'm going to try. I'm going to try that. You said 4-7-8. 4-7-8 is the breathing.
0: 4-7-8 breathing. Yeah, I've got a great video. Swing over to YouTube. My channel is called Sleep Doctor. You should check it out.
1: Thank you, Michael Bruce. Thank you.
0: Of course.
1: So much for doing. That was excellent. Appreciate that. All right, and we are out of time. That does it for this hour of One World. I'm Zain Asha. Appreciate you watching. Yana hosts Amapour next.
2: This missile struck right here. I have seen one war, and here we go again, says this woman. Mr. President, how do you assess the meaning of as long as it takes from your Ukrainian perspective? We were ready to fight to the last to perform our work, but they don't allow us, cries Tamina. Afghan women are afraid that this is the beginning of your efforts to erase them from the workspace.
3: This place is all about freedom, and Ukraine will continue to fight for its own freedom and for the freedom of all nations across the world.
4: We're here at the ICC. You are applying for arrest warrants for top military and political leadership. You said recently, if we keep having these

0: We were ready to fight to the last to perform our work, but they don't allow us, cries Tahmina.
1: Afghan women are afraid that this is the beginning of your efforts to erase them from the workspace.
2: This place is all about freedom, and Ukraine will continue to fight for its own freedom and for the freedom of all nations across the world.
3: We're here at the ICC. You are applying for arrest warrants for top military and political leadership. You said recently,
1: if we keep having these

0: And this is CNN. Hello, everyone, and welcome to Amon 4. Here's what's coming up.
1: Some 45 million additional people would be pushed into extreme hunger if this situation continues, and that is what we now see unfolding.
0: As war disrupts the world's critical shipping routes, aid agencies warn that millions more could be pushed toward hunger. I speak to Carl Scow, acting executive director of the World Food Program, about the challenges of delivering aid in the world's biggest crises. Then,
2: it's beautiful and also tragic. It'll chew you up, but also lift you up. And that churn, that energy of the city is what I love about it.
0: Two-time Pulitzer Prize winner Colson Whitehead joins me to discuss his new novel, Cool Machine, and how fiction can illuminate the moral questions of our time. Also ahead.
3: This is a sea change in American life, and it did not come about because the American people changed their minds, right?
0: Michelle Martin speaks to Peter Canellis, veteran legal journalist and author of Revenge for the 60s, about how the conservative legal movement reshaped America's Supreme Court.

0: on the consequences could be catastrophic, pushing millions more people towards hunger. And yet, amid all of this, there is one encouraging sign. New UN figures show global hunger declined for a third consecutive year in 2025. But that progress remains fragile. Nearly 645 million people still go hungry, and one in three people worldwide cannot afford a healthy diet. My first guest has traveled to many of the world's worst humanitarian hotspots, from Gaza to Ukraine, Sudan, and beyond, witnessing both the scale of the suffering and the difficulties of delivering aid. Carl Scow is acting executive director of the UN's World Food Program and joins me from New York. Carl, welcome to the program. So let's start with this optimistic report. The UN releasing its report on the state of food security in the world, and it is showing that global hunger declined for a third straight year. But these gains are fragile, they're slow and uneven. And I know you've described this moment as a perfect storm where you have record high levels of acute hunger colliding with historic drops in funding. So talk about your concerns that when you look at just that base headline that global hunger has dropped, that interest perhaps in donating money also drops.
1: I think it's important to distinguish, because what this report speaks to is the chronic hunger, which includes big developing countries. I think the improvements are mainly driven by improvements in India and a few other contexts. But on the other hand, when it comes to acute food insecurity, which is driven by shocks, conflict or extreme weather events or earthquakes, those numbers are going up. We see some 300 million people acutely food insecure. That's a tripling from only the past 5 years. And so, you know, in that regard, we are seeing the situation worsen. It's driven by conflict, mainly, but it's also driven by extreme weather events. And as you said, I've traveled to some of these front lines over the past few weeks. And I think what gets lost is often that human dimension, the human tragedies across all these conflicts, and how families really are disrupted, and how people are not, and we're talking about millions of people here, don't know where their next meal is going to come from.
0: And let's talk about some of these front lines. Arguably the most devastating is Sudan. That's the world's largest displacement crisis right now. About 20 million people face crisis level hunger. The World Food Program has resources to help just 3 to 5 million of those vulnerable. In June, you described visiting a camp of 700,000 siege survivors. And you say, quote, it's an ocean of grass hunts to the horizon, where food convoys come maybe every other month, and the food lasts just 2 to 3 weeks. This is a very difficult question and challenge for you. How do you decide who gets the food?
1: I mean, number one on Sudan, just to say that our focus in the last few weeks has really been on the situation in Kordofan, where fighting has escalated and we see huge risks to the city of El Obeid. We have been focusing on that to pre-position to support this newly displaced people. And you know, there has been some progress, but I want to really give attention to that situation. There needs to be an international mobilization to avoid further atrocities in the Kordofan. What you refer to is the situation in the Darfurs, where there are massive displacements since last year, and where people are now stuck, displaced in huge camps, and assistance are just not enough. I mean, we see security and access challenges around Sudan, but right now what we also see is a funding crisis. And so this has moved from being an access crisis and a security crisis to one which is both access and funding. We used to be able to support some 5 million people in Sudan. We're now down to 3.5, and we are worried that we will need to cut even further. And how this looks like, I mean, we have already targeted the absolute most needy, people who are at risk of famine. And so, you know, these are women, women-headed households, widowed women with many children who have nowhere else to turn. And we are now cutting, you know, we have gone from cutting from full rations to 70% of the rations down to 50%. And now we're going to have to also cut off some areas totally.
0: So if access is not the biggest impediment right now, but funding, how do you get that funding? Who is it, the United States? Which country is the dominant supplier? And we've spent so much time talking about Sudan and how it's become more of a forgotten
1: board from our traditional donors. And I think You know, what we really need is a political commitment. I think everyone agrees that we shouldn't let children die of starvation. No child should go to bed hungry. But we need now to turn that kind of overall agreement into action. And that has to be done on several fronts. Number one, of course, to try to bring an end to some of these conflicts. I mean, in Sudan, what we really need is a ceasefire. We need a humanitarian pause so that we can operate and reach everyone in need. Secondly, we need the kind of funding that helps us work flexibly to, if possible, act in advance. Right now, when we see risks in Kordofan, for example, that we can pre-position food, bring in food to the areas where we have access so that they are well maintained should the fighting cut off our supply lines. And thirdly, of course, the volume of funding. So this is really, you know, it needs diplomatic efforts. It needs funding. It needs the kind of funding that helps us be agile enough to find ways to get to people. But really, at the bottom of this is to kind of turn that consensus, that agreement that children should not go to bed hungry, into political action.
0: Let's talk about another crisis, and that is what's developing and what has been ongoing in the Middle East. We'll get to Iran in a moment, but obviously the war in Gaza. You have been to Gaza repeatedly since 2023. After your fourth visit, you called it the worst that you had seen. Now that this tentative ceasefire has been in place, the World Food Program has reached over 1 million Palestinians a month, but I know conditions still remain fragile. Is food actually able to get to the people in Gaza who need it most?
1: I mean, since the ceasefire, WFP have been able to deliver. We have reached almost the entire population every month. And thanks to those humanitarian efforts, we have been able to make progress and somewhat stabilize the food security situation. But I think at the same time, it's important to say that that progress is fragile because it is thanks to that humanitarian effort. And should that for some reason be cut off, well, we would quickly return to situations we saw about a year ago. And I think it's also important to point to other sectors like water and sanitation and shelter, where we have not seen that same progress. And I think further, you know, we would like to go beyond, of course. What we really hope for is that there is progress on the political front, but more importantly, that we can begin to support recovery efforts on the food side, that we can get more commercial sector food in, so we can extend our programs to give cash to people so that we begin rebuilding some kind of domestic food system. That's really what we're pushing for on the food side. But it's important also to recognize that we have, as WFP, and on the food side, we have been able to make progress.
0: And that is very encouraging to hear. Obviously, the ultimate goal is lasting peace so that the rebuilding process can begin in earnest and there can be consistent supplies of food, medical supplies, et cetera. After a recent visit to Jerusalem, you said Gaza, while it remains brutal, the West Bank is deteriorating as well. We've been spending a lot of time covering the West Bank there and the settlements and violence there from settlers and increased violence we've seen. But I'm not sure many people, when they think of the West Bank, think of food insecurity as well. Just explain what you've picked up on.
1: I mean, this is mainly a political protection, human rights crisis, of course. But there are also, you know, humanitarian and food impacts when people are displaced, when they're livelihoods are disrupted. And so we are providing support to kind of alleviate some of that suffering that is a result of what's going on there. But mainly what needs to happen here is that there is, you know, political action taken to reverse some of these situations. But in the meantime, we play our role to try to alleviate the suffering and to make sure that families have to provide for themselves, at least when it comes to food.
0: Carl, as we're traveling the world with all of these hot spots and ongoing wars, the war in Ukraine is something we need to talk about as well, now entering its fifth year. You've spent time with the World Food Program distribution teams near the front lines in Ukraine. Last Friday, your warehouse in Dnipro was hit by Russian drones four times in a single day. That was a seventh strike on clearly marked WFP facilities in 3 months. At this point, given that these facilities are clearly marked as humanitarian, do you believe your teams are being deliberately targeted?
1: Well, I think what's important to point out first is that the people living on the front lines of every conflict, but certainly also in Ukraine, are really suffering. And I feel sometimes that human dimension, that humanitarian and human suffering is lost in the overall discussion.

Welcome to the program, everyone. I'm Bianca Rodriguez, sitting in for Christian Amanpour. As the Iran war escalates, the world's most vital choke points are coming under increasing threat. Iran's disruption of shipping through the Strait of Hormuz has already rattled global energy markets. Now, the Houthis could obstruct things further, launching a blockade on Saudi shipping in the Red Sea and threatening to close the Bab al-Mandeb Strait. The two narrow waterways carry not only oil and gas, but also vast quantities of food and humanitarian supplies. Aid agencies warn that if these lifelines are shut down,

0: actions on the politics, on the military strategy, on the weapon systems. And so, I think more attention needs to be put on those hundreds of thousands suffering from these conflicts. And now in Ukraine, with these intensified drone attacks that are happening daily. I mean, secondly, yes, the humanitarian workers are at increased risk, and that includes Ukraine. We have seen more incidents this year in Ukraine than we have for the entire year last year, and that was a record year in this long war. And so certainly with this intensified fighting, our colleagues are also at more risk, and the fact that our warehouses are being hit is just absolutely unacceptable. I think what I'm worried about also now is the increasing activity in the Black Sea. I mean, we see now both the Strait of Hormuz, the coastlines outside Yemen, and in the Black Sea, the freedom of navigation is a threat, and that is also driving up food insecurity and disrupting supply chains across the world. So, what we see in Ukraine represents also a broader issue where people are suffering, humanitarians are at risk, and these wars are also driving up global food insecurity, having implications far beyond, including in Southern Africa and other faraway places.
1: Well, let's connect those two. I'm glad you mentioned the Black Sea. The Odessa port has been a vital passageway. It's always been viewed as the breadbasket to much of Europe and the world. You have that being at risk of being closed down at the same time as we've talked about with the war in Iran, the Strait of Hormuz, now perhaps threats on another Saudi passageway as well. How concerned are you about the impact that that could have on so many countries in desperate need of food that are facing insecurities, food insecurities daily, if now you have both the Black Sea port and the Strait of Hormuz and possibly Bandar Al-Abad also closed as well?
0: I mean, we're extremely, extremely worried about this. We saw what happened when the war on Ukraine started, how that sent shockwaves across the globe in terms of access to fertilizer, the price of food. We saw similar developments when the war in the Gulf started, and that is we are really worried that the ceasefire is not holding and that this will continue. We had estimated that some 45 million additional people would be pushed into extreme hunger if this situation continues, and that is what we now see unfolding. We have already registered some 20 additional million people acutely food insecure, so extremely worried. And in a place like Sudan, where I just visited, you see this playing out. You have, on one hand, the tight correlation between price of energy and food. So food prices are going up 30-40%, and people who have nothing really eat 30-40% less, and hence, are walking hungry. But in addition to that, all the fertilizer in Sudan came from the Gulf. That is now off, and planting season has started, and we are really worried that production will come down in the next 3 to 6 months. And on top of that, fuel prices, when they shoot up in that way, have all kinds of implications. The agriculture in Sudan is driven by irrigation. That irrigation is pumped by diesel, and when the price come up, the farmers don't afford it, and frankly, they lose their crop. So, this crisis of increased energy prices, of disrupted supply chains, and the lack of fertilizer is going to have a heavy impact on food security around the globe. And that is happening at a time when we also see El Nino building up, this weather phenomena caused also by climate change that is going to impact across the globe. I was just in Central America, Guatemala and El Salvador, where in the dry corridor of Central America, they are already feeling the hit of El Nino, the drought, where farmers told me they've lost their crops already. And so, these are layers here of crisis that are building up, and the world needs to pay attention, because ultimately, food security is also about stability. And so we need to attend to this from a humanitarian imperative, but also from a security imperative.
1: And climate change, a big angle here as well. Let's try to end on some optimistic news if possible. And that seems to be coming from Latin America now as a good news story. Hunger is down for a third since 2020. That's faster than anywhere on Earth that we've seen. What are they getting right there, and can it be replicated?
0: I think there is a lot to learn from Latin America. I think there are still big challenges, though, including the affordability of healthy diets. I was just now, as I mentioned, in Guatemala and El Salvador,

0: And there they now talk about a double burden. On one hand, they are still working on malnutrition among children, but also they are now increasingly having to address obesity. And in some instances, it's happening at the same time. And so I think, yes, there has been improvements to access of food, but we now are entering into new challenges in terms of what kind of food people have, are affording to eat. So the nutrition issue in Latin America remains a big challenge. But let me, end on a more positive note, and that is what I'm seeing also across, where the issue of bringing school meals, having meals in schools, is something that is really picking up across the world.
1: That is encouraging to hear, and hopefully that can be replicated around the world. Carl Scow, thank you for the time. Thank you for all that you do.
0: Thank you very much.
1: And stay with CNN. We'll be right back after the break.

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1: Now to a literary giant. From the Underground Railroad to the Nickel Boys, two-time Pulitzer Prize-winning author Colson Whitehead has established himself as one of the world's most original and thoughtful writers. With his ability to subvert genre, examine America's past and present, and humanize the Black experience with humor and irony. And now the conclusion of his celebrated Harlem Crime trilogy has hit shelves and to rave reviews. In Coal Machine, aging protagonist and furniture salesman Ray Carney decides to undertake one last heist, navigating crime and business in 1980s New York. Colson Whitehead joined me here in New York to discuss how he uses fiction to explore the moral and political

0: 1-833-896-7844 or visit homeserve.com.
1: Now to a literary giant. From the Underground Railroad to the Nickel Boys, two-time Pulitzer Prize-winning author Colson Whitehead has established himself as one of the world's most original and thoughtful writers. With his ability to subvert genre, examine America's past and present, and humanize the Black experience with humor and irony. And now the conclusion of his celebrated Harlem crime trilogy has hit shelves and to rave reviews. In Coal Machine, aging protagonist and furniture salesman Ray Carney decides to undertake one last heist, navigating crime and business in 1980s New York. Colson Whitehead joined me here in New York to discuss how he uses fiction to explore the moral and political questions of our time. Colson Whitehead, welcome back to the program. I feel like we've been together through the inception of this trilogy here. Christiane interviewed after you after Harlem Shuffle. I interviewed you with Crook Manifesto, and now here we are with Cool Machine.
2: Yeah, the last one is done. I mean, if I had hobbies, I would do something else, but I just like working.
1: Well, it's understandable given the character here and Ray Carney in particular. What is it that three books can tell about his storyline that one book couldn't?
2: Well, it becomes bigger than him, becomes the supporting cast steps up, the city becomes the character, and we get this real sort of panorama of the city. And so over the 30 years of his life, we follow him in the 60s, 70s, and 80s, we really get to see that evolution of his character and the other characters as well.
1: You have been known for switching up genres throughout your books, serious novels, comic novels, fiction, nonfiction, but you've really stuck with the Harlem trilogy here since the Nickel Boys. Did you think you would be investing so much time in this story?
2: Definitely when you write a trilogy, there's a lot of words, like a lot of words in one book. And if you write a trilogy, literally three times as many words.
1: 1,000+ pages.
2: Yeah, so I didn't know what I was getting into. But I love the character and the world. And definitely people sort of stepped up and became more important. And I gave them their space. And so it evolved.

0: hobbies, I would do something else, but I just like working.
1: Well, it's understandable given the character here and Ray Carney in particular. What is it that three books can tell about his storyline that one book couldn't?
0: Well, it becomes bigger than him. It becomes the supporting cast steps up. The city becomes a character. And we get this real sort of panorama of the city. And so over the 30 years of his life, we follow him in the 60s, 70s, and 80s. We really get to see that evolution of his character and the other characters as well.
1: You have been known for switching up genres throughout your book, serious novels, comic novels, fiction, nonfiction, but you've really stuck with the Harlem Trilogy here since the Nickel Boys. Did you think you would be investing so much time in this story?
0: Definitely when you write a trilogy, there's a lot of words in one book. And if you write a trilogy, it's literally three times as many words.
1: 1,000+ pages.
0: Yes, I didn't know what I was getting into. But I love the character and the world. And definitely people sort of stepped up and became more important. And I gave them their space. And so it evolved in a very lovely way. It's been a challenging but also very fulfilling project.
1: And the books are thrillers, crime capers, fun reads, a little bit of humor in them as well. You depict Harlem in an extraordinary way, though. I mean, Harlem itself is its own character through a number of generations here in the 60s, 70s, 80s. You were born in the 60s. I know you drew a lot of inspiration from research, but also your own parents. Just talk about you having to maybe reflect to your own childhood now in writing about what the 80s in New York was like.
0: Yeah, I was born in 69. And so the last part of Crook Manifesto, bicentennial year, 1976, I have sort of vague memories. I'm definitely more connected to the 80s. That's when I came of age culturally. I was a teenager. I was living uptown. I would go down to the village to buy Susie and the Banshee t-shirts and records. And it was a great time of discovery. And so I had more to draw on from my personal experience. I give shout outs to various record stores and bars I used to go to when in college. And so it's less archaeology and more preserving in a more active way the New York of the 80s.
1: And were there reflections from your own childhood that you realized again in writing this book? Obviously, it's not telling your life story, but it's in a city where you grew up.
0: Yeah, I mean, I've always keep coming back to New York City in different ways. Sometimes my first book, The Intuitionist, about elevator inspectors, for some reason, is more of an allegorical take on New York. And I really wanted to get a realistic depiction. And so I'm drawing from vague memories of the early 70s, so it's very dirty. New York was not in a good place, but also narrating New York in the 80s. You know, the fiscal crisis is over. Wall Street's coming back. There's a lot of development and money floating around. And so I was very young, but I felt the change in energies over the years.
1: And how did your research for this book differ from the previous two?
0: I did a lot of walking around for the first two books. I lived in Harlem when I was very little, and so I would location scouts. You know, this is Carney's office, maybe. This block looks depressing. Maybe that's where he grew up. Where do you dump a body? You know, I was often preoccupied with, where would I dump a body if I was Carney or Pepper? So things like that.
1: And Carney really has achieved such a pinnacle professionally here. He's a business owner now, successful business owner, and yet still a master fence. You can't get the fence out of him. Why?
0: Well, he's settled. His real business, he sells furniture, is, you know, going fine.
1: Wins awards.
0: He wins awards. He's Northwest Regional Dealer of the Year. He's very proud of that. And his fencing sideline is, you know, sort of quiet, and he keeps it up. But there's an emptiness. He's an empty nester. His kids have gone to college. His footsteps echo in the brownstone. And so really this is a question about what's next. He's middle-aged. He's achieved a certain amount of success. And now what?
1: And here we are, and you talk about the evolution of these three books from the 60s in Harlem Shuffle, the 70s, Crook Manifesto, Cool Machine ends in the late 80s. You were out and about in the city and the nightclubs. Tell us about nightlife in the 1980s New York.
0: Well, it centers on, in this book, 1983, Lower East Side, East Village, and there's this great cross-pollinization between musicians, no wave and post-punk musicians like ESG, liquid.

0: very, you know, kind of obscure, very great. And filmmakers and artists like Basquiat, and they're all hanging out in the same place. They're listening to the same music, going to the same clubs, dating the same people. Basquiat went out with Madonna. And so I was a bit young. I started going downtown later, but it really was such a wonderful time to be in the city and soak up all this culture.
1: And so much of your work had focused on Harlem, but explain to those that are not New Yorkers of what a different world one finds when they venture just a mile or two downtown, and what that experience is like to get on your first subway ride, to go to the Lower East Side.
0: It was a great adventure. And I think if you look at pictures now of the Lower East Side in the 80s compared to now, of course, there's a lot of condos, the vacant lots are gone. But it really was apocalyptic in those days. And one of the things I'm trying to narrate is that changing city. Things are always being destroyed, torn down, and something new comes in its place. And that's buildings and blocks, but also, you know, people's lives. We're all going through our own metamorphosis or changes in our life circumstance. And if you follow a character for 30 years, you can really take in that view.
1: And wow, what a change in circumstance, what a confluence of so many events at the same time in the 1980s. You had the Reagan years, time of yuppies, you had shiny new skyscrapers going up, you had an economic crisis, you had a crime on the rise here in New York as well, the AIDS epidemic. How important was telling that part of the story?
0: I want to be truthful, you know, to the city and the life of the city. And so there's a lot of money sloshing around in the early 80s, but also it's the rise of the homelessness problem. At the end of the 80s, there is the crack epidemic, the height of the AIDS epidemic. So even when we're on an upswing, you know, it's New York, so we're going to come down. And capturing that is really important to me.
1: You start the book with a vivid description of New York in 1981, the pivot from the Bronx's burning in the 70s to Reagan 80s. How am I doing, Ray Koch? And it actually reminded me a little bit of the book Gods of New York from last year and sort of what New York was like at that time. Can you read a section of the book from that?
0: New York City in 1981. The city that year was true to its personality as malformed across the centuries. A monstrous entity powered by innate miseries, operated by brute will, and held together by pluck, fury, and rebar. It had been flat broke, and now clambered from the crater of debt, one mucky handhold at a time. Crime and its ingenuity devised new permutations daily, making every citizen a victim or a witness. It was dirty and sick and plain-spoken in its threats. How am I doing? The mayor asked on his rounds, barking like one of the mangy seals installed at the decrepit and neglected Central Park Zoo, a real dump. It was his trademark. Everybody needs a gimmick. How am I doing? The same as everyone else, tired, banged up, but staggering forth somehow.
1: So how does that passage set up the rest of the story?
0: It's a time of survivors. You know, we're all sort of beaten up by circumstances and life sometimes. And we're clambering, you know, handhold by handhold out of the pit. And so that's where you find Carney entering into this new stage.
1: And one last heist as well for Carney at the Waldorf Astoria, of all places. What made you want to knock off one of the grandest hotels?
0: The crimes in the first two books are very sort of low technology, very sweaty guys. They're lean, they're hunched over the safe. And it's the last book. It's the 80s. And so I was talking to my friend and he said, you know, you got to go big. And so the crimes are bigger, there's a bigger scale, bigger stakes. And I really wanted to, you know, wrap up the story properly.
1: And as we talked about, the second act, you head downtown to the Lower East Side. Your character Pepper is a veteran Harlem criminal, lands in the East Village club scene in 1983. Why leave the neighborhood of Harlem?
0: It's a Harlem trilogy, but if I could have called it the New York trilogy, I would have, but Paul Auster took that. So it's about cities in general. And I think there's a way of the way we feel about big cities. And you can be in Paris or Sao Paulo or Stockholm. And I think I'm evoking that same sort of thing. So we pull back and get a bigger idea of the scale of corruption and the crimes. And we're not

0: just confined to Harlem.
1: And obviously a novel, but landmark, real fixtures from hotels to restaurants to Ukrainian diners are mentioned in this book, Second Avenue, Kyiv versus Vyasilka.
0: Yes.
1: Vyasilka is still around. Kyiv is not. If it would be, it probably would be a different spelling now that it's an independent country. You've long confessed that you're more of a Kyiv guy.
0: Yeah, I worked at the Village Voice, a newspaper, and it was just a few blocks away. So I remember they had a great mushroom barley soup. I would come on my lunch break.
1: Better than Vyasilka's.
0: Yeah.
1: Let's talk about Pepper. To some, he is a stone-cold sociopath. Others, he's a top thief with questionable people skills. He's a little bit older now, so relying a little bit on some Pepto-Bismol throughout his storyline, and now on a macrobiotic diet as well. Carney, obviously, is a protagonist here, but there is a special affection that a reader develops for Pepper. Tell us more about Pepper.
0: He's a great foil for Ray, and he demanded his own space, and so I gave that to him over the three books. Carney's a family man. Pepper is an isolated person. He has a different idea of being a person in the world, different idea of crime. And so between the two of them, we get a really much broader view of some of the themes in the book. He's a sociopath, but you know, he's a nice sociopath, and he's growing as a person over 30 years. He doesn't take a beating as well as he used to, but who does?
1: And he holds a special place in Elizabeth's heart, clearly, as well, Ray's wife, and his longtime partner, who he's been supporting for so many years. And this, at least for him, is the excuse that he goes back into fencing to help his wife. How much does she actually know about his alternate life here? Because she's away, she goes on business trips, but how is she not aware that this is what's happening?
0: Well, you know, she'll go away for business and come back and he's been beaten up. And you can only say you've been mugged so many times.
1: Yes.
0: And so, you know, she sort of looks the other way. She understands his real character and gives him some leeway. I've committed to writing about 30 years into someone's life, and that means their spouse and their kids as well. And so Elizabeth starts off working in a travel agency, a green book type travel agency, takes her own business on as a female entrepreneur in the late 70s, early 80s, can't get loans. And so I'm trying to bring in her sort of feminist struggle and depict that too. That was going on at the same time as all this other stuff in the book.
1: And their two children, John and May. John's in college and May is spending time overseas in Europe. As a father yourself, I'm wondering how much you reflect on how your kids see New York today versus the New York that you grew up in. And how do we see that through the lens of May and John's relationship in the city?
0: Well, I think they're eager New Yorkers. I think, you know, it's a very special place to grow up, and I'm glad that they had that experience. I was more free range in the 70s. You know, we don't just let them loose in Central Park like we used to. But, you know, I definitely use some of my own empty nest feelings to animate Ray Carney. My oldest went up to college, and definitely the house is a little more empty. And you have to face, you know, the fact that, you know, things are changing and you're getting older and your kids are moving on.
1: The book, in terms of the reviews, which have been phenomenal, so congratulations on that. But they tend to call your Harlem books nostalgic. You tell it all, though. The rats, the sewers, the garbage, the crime. Is nostalgia the right word here? Because on the one hand, it does seem to be a love story to a city that is like no other. But you don't hold back either.
0: No, I'm trying to be truthful. It's a Valentine, but also with a body count. And so I'm not shying away.
1: I love that line.
0: I'm not shying away from how the city actually is. It's beautiful and also tragic. It'll chew you up, but also lift you up. And that churn, that energy of the city is what I love about it. And if I can depict it, you know, I'm doing my job.
1: You write, "Justice, Carney has never seen the thing in his whole life and didn't know what it looked like. Revenge, plenty, but justice, not once." In all three books, Carney has never seen justice, only revenge. Is that Carney's conclusion? Is it yours?
0: Well, you know, I'm sort of, I'm a glass half empty kind of guy. I have to adopt different philosophies depending on who I'm seeing the world through, whether it's Carney or Pepper. Definitely Ray has a different idea of justice. To answer your question, yeah, I think so. I think so.
1: Well, the trilogy ends where it begins with Freddie, the cousin that Carney couldn't save. Is rescuing Robert Carney's shot at redemption here?
0: Robert is Freddie's son, Carney's nephew, and he failed to save his cousin in the Harlem Shuffle. 30 years later, he's faced with the same situation. Robert has gotten himself into trouble. And the question is, yes, can he right this wrong? Is he responsible? How much is Robert in control of his fate? And so that's where we find, you know, Ray again at the end of this trilogy, reenacting some of the primal questions from the first book.
1: And throughout the book, Ray Carney keeps staring at a poster for Escape from New York. And this is the 1981 dystopia thriller about a lawless future city. Does Carney actually want out of New York, or is this always going to be where he stays?
0: He's always walking through the city and seeing ads and posters and ruminating. And so when he sees the poster for Escape from New York, 1981, you know, he's a diehard New Yorker. So he's like, how could you escape from New York? And where would you go? Like, you know, he's perplexed. And so we keep coming back to this question, can you escape yourself? Can you escape your hometown, who you are? And he's trying to figure that out.
1: So you've written about the 60s, 70s, 80s. So much happened in the city in the 90s as well, in the early aughts in particular. Any more books coming about New York in particular in those eras?
0: I have an idea now for something that takes place in the early 20th century. So going back again, the closer I get to the present, you know, I feel like I've done that in my earlier books. Mm-hmm. And so going back into the past and writing historical novels has been really rejuvenating for me. I can't rely on my rhetorical props or my ideas of how we live now. So writing about the past really pushes me to get out of my comfort zone.
1: Well, keep writing. Keep writing. It makes us happy to read your work. Summer's calling this a book of the year. So congratulations. It has been quite a journey to follow you and to follow Ray Carney and his story as well.
0: It's been a lot of fun.
1: Thank you so much for joining us. And stay with CNN. We'll be right back after the break.

0: flies last. Bob Head.
1: The U.S. Supreme Court has become one of the most powerful and polarizing institutions in American life. From abortion and presidential power to guns, its decisions have reshaped the country. But today's conservative majority did not emerge overnight. According to veteran legal journalist Peter Kanellis, it is the culmination of a decades-long movement that transformed the federal judiciary. Michelle Martin spoke with Kanellis about his new book, Revenge for the 60s, and what this year's Supreme Court term revealed.

0: flies last. Bob Head.
1: The U.S. Supreme Court has become one of the most powerful and polarizing institutions in American life. From abortion and presidential power to guns, its decisions have reshaped the country. But today's conservative majority did not emerge overnight. According to veteran legal journalist Peter Kanellis, it is the culmination of a decades-long movement that transformed the federal judiciary. Michelle Martin spoke with Kanellis about his new book, Revenge for the 60s, and what this year's Supreme Court term reveals about the court today.
2: Thanks, Bianna. Peter Kanellis, thank you so much for talking with us.
3: Thank you, Michelle.
2: The Supreme Court just wrapped up another consequential term. Your new book, Revenge for the 60s, Revenge for the 60s, that's important. Sam Alito and the Triumph of the Conservative Legal Movement examines the forces that shaped today's courts. Before we get into the book, how would you sum up this term? Was there a through line for you as a person who's been watching the court for a long time?
3: Well, this was the term where we were going to find out if the conservative justices were going to truly be a bulwark against President Trump's desires to stretch his executive authority. I think it's fine to say his dictatorial ambitions. He's used that term himself. And it's always been a question, would the conservative justices who came from a very different place, you know, they are a conservative influence under society, but they're not the same as MAGA. Would they rein in Trump? And I think the answer was a partial yes on the birthright citizenship case, on tariffs. In a few instances, they did. But Sam Alito did not. And Sam Alito kind of led a dissenting opposition on that score that sets him up as kind of the pro-MAGA justice in a way. So I feel like we got an indication that the conservative justices are willing to be tough on Trump. But it's sort of going to be deferred, I think, until the next term and perhaps even the term after that to see just how much of a bulwark against Trump they will be.
2: You know, your book is so interesting because it's not a conventional biography. Most biographies kind of weave in the significant events of the person being profiled's life, but the person is foregrounded. Your book is kind of the opposite because you use the life and career of Justice Alito to tell the story of the movement that shaped him, which is fascinating. You actually start out with the legal theory that Sam Alito is most identified with, which is originalism. You say he wasn't the first self-described originalist to join the Supreme Court, but he was the most emblematic. First of all, what is originalism? And then, of course, I'm going to ask you to tell me, why is he the one that helps us understand what it means?
3: Yeah, well, I think that, you know, your question is generated because my impetus for writing the book was to write about the rise of the conservative legal movement. The conservative legal movement in 40 years has really taken over our justice system. You know, there's a 6-3 majority on the Supreme Court. There's close to a majority among all federal judges. When you think of all of the landmark changes of the last few years in affirmative action, in voting rights, in abortion, in the, you know, EPA and the ability of independent agencies to regulate the economy, this is a sea change in American life. And it did not come about because the American people changed their minds, right? The poll numbers are almost the same as they were 40 years ago on all of those issues. It's the court that's changed. And this has been a very successful, very disciplined movement that has succeeded in doing something we've never seen before in our history, to have an actual movement come in and take over. So the reason that I say Sam

0: Alito was not the first originalist, but he's the first to come out of this pipeline, is that 40 and 50 years ago, as this movement was getting started, one of the goals was to create a sort of regular pipeline of reliable conservatives. You may remember that a lot of the Republican appointees had been accused of sort of going native in Washington and becoming liberals and things like that. And so the goal of this movement, whether it came through the Federalist Society, but also through Ed Meese's term as Attorney General and many of the leaders, Leonard Leo, who has driven this movement, the goal was to take people when they are young, as far as young as law students, have them become believers in a sort of originalist philosophy, which has an intellectual appeal and came out of it, and then qualify them at a very early age and put them on a path that can lead them to the Supreme Court.
1: So let's go back to this whole question of originalism. How did originalism start?
0: Yeah, well, I think, one aspect of the revenge for the 60s was conservative anger at the Warren Court. Now, the Warren Court was not a group of all self-described liberals who were part of a movement who were appointed to bring about a certain result. They were, white men until Thurgood Marshall joined, and they had come up the court, majority of them Republican appointees, from all these different walks of life. But they sort of coalesced at a moment of great social change, and they liberalized the law in a lot of ways, starting with Brown versus Board of Education, the desegregation case in 1954. And even though Chief Justice Warren had retired by that time, it sort of ended in 1973 with Roe v. Wade. But during that 19-year period, there were tremendous liberalizations in things like, freedom from intrusive police searches and the Miranda warnings and separation of church and state. All of these things moved to the left. And many conservatives felt with some degree of conviction that the court was sort of taking on this central role in American life, and these unelected judges were pushing things to the left. So part of their movement was, we need to set some boundaries around the court and the law. And that's when originalism came in. It's like, we should not be looking at the Constitution as a living document the way some liberals do. And we should not be looking at these open-ended provisions in the Constitution, like the liberty language of the 14th Amendment, which was where Roe v. Wade was sort of found. We should be thinking more about the original intent or the original meaning of the Constitution, and setting some real boundaries in terms of reading the text of the Constitution and being rigorous about what these provisions were meant to say and what they were not meant to say. I think that's where originalism came out.
1: So tell me about Sam Alito. Tell us a little bit about his background and why was he attracted to originalism?
0: Well, I think that Sam Alito is emblematic of the larger group of people that have been driving the conservative legal movement. And when you trace it all back, a disproportionate number of them come from the great wave of European immigration that occurred in the 20th century. These were not rich people generally. They were people who went to public school education. They were taught the sort of greatness of the Declaration of Independence, the greatness of the Constitution. I mean, if you're a kid like Sam Alito, whose parents were and grandparents were Italian immigrants and had faced a fair amount of discrimination and poverty and deprivation, but told him, they did it all for him so that he would have be able to live up to his full potential as an American. And then you have add to that the patriotism of the Cold Warrior, add to that the regular church-going moral values of the Catholic Church. And it became, in his mind, this kind of American tradition that he honors and that he wants to see enforced under the law. When he was 18, he was the valedictorian of his high school. He was the head of the student council. He was the leader of the editor of the college newspaper, the high school newspaper. But everything started to change right at that moment. That's when you had the Martin Luther King riots in Trenton, a particularly violent set of riots right after the assassination of Dr. King, in which a whole swath of Trenton was destroyed, in which a young activist, actually a peacemaking activist, was killed by police. It was a very dramatic, traumatic kind of event. And you see in the very last issue that he was the editor of the college newspaper, a sort of cry from the heart editorial, decrying the anarchy. Going to Princeton, he felt very successful, but it was a time of great turbulence, right? He was the last all-male class to enter Christian. And by sophomore year, when women arrived, it was the social life of campus changing. Conversations were about things like contraception, abortion, you know, couples of premarital sex. And he was forced to defend in these sort of dorm room bull sessions, you know, his conservative values, his Catholic-based conservative values. And, you know, people say that was discomforting for him. His classmates say that. In addition, he was in ROTC. He was one of 27 students in the Army ROTC at a time when the Nixon administration invaded Cambodia. And this was a dramatic escalation, seen as an escalation of the fighting in Vietnam. There was a massive student demonstration, massive student strike. Exams were canceled. And for the first time, people said they saw Alito offering political opinions, you know, and he was upset. He felt injured that exams were canceled because he had studied up and he was going to get straight A's in his mind. And that's what he needed to do to get ahead. And here are the faculty and students canceling and saying there's a larger issue here. So I think some sense of needing to rein in these forces of social change came out of that era. I also think for Alito and for other people, you know, keep in mind, these are the meritocrats. These are the people carrying with them the hopes and dreams of their parents and grandparents. And they saw, I think, for the first time that they were at odds with their generation.
1: So one of the ways that people may associate Sam Alito with this conservative legal movement is his opinion in the Dobbs case. This wasn't just a decision of one case. This was, as you argue it, the culmination of this 50-year project. So could you just talk about that decision and talk about how it, why it's so important to the argument you're making about this, about the sort of the trajectory of the conservative legal movement?
0: Yes. Yeah. So when you look at the Dobbs decision, the first third of the Dobbs decision is him talking about the great moral divide of abortion and portraying it as a moral issue and things like that. I think that that was aimed at separating abortion from some things that maybe one of those justices, and keep in mind, it was a 5-4 decision because Roberts was not on board with them. Maybe one of those conservatives was saying to him, look, we don't want to set a precedent that's going to get like contraception overturned or interracial marriages overturned, or we're going to get the same-sex marriage case overturned. And Alito was saying, no, we can make a moralistic case that abortion is unique. Abortion stands alone as this great divide. When Roe v. Wade came down, he was a first-year student. And he says, from day one, Roe v. Wade was an offense to the Constitution. It was wrong, right from the start. And that obviously was aimed at another one of the conservative justices, probably, who was saying, well, you know, I listened to Chief Justice Roberts here, and Chief Justice Roberts says we shouldn't be overturning a 50-year precedent just because we think it's wrongly decided. You know, the proper posture is to stand by the decision if it's now become sort of ingrained in society and kind of move on. And Alito was like, no, you know, we can overturn this if it was absolutely wrong from the start. As people would say, maybe Plessy v. Ferguson was wrong from the start. So that's what the middle part of that decision is. So when you say it's a culmination, and I say that it's a culmination of a 50-year project, I think that there was a time, particularly right after the Robert Bork defeat in 1987, when there was a fusion between the legal critics of Roe v. Wade and the moral critics of abortion. You know, the religious right, the pro-life movement, they cottoned on to the idea that the conservative jurists were skeptical of Roe v. Wade, and they provided a lot of the political impetus that kept Republican presidents like George W. Bush dedicated to appointing these proven conservatives onto the bench. And to some extent, I mean, we all lived through that period, right? Proven conservative tended to mean skeptic of Roe v. Wade. It was never absolutely clear that they were going to be able to overturn Roe v. Wade. But Alito carried the day. He wrote the opinion. It was a landmark opinion. It shows, in my mind, first, how influential Sam Alito is in our lives and how central he is to our lives right now. When you think of how influential that case was.
1: Did your view of Justice Alito change over the course of reporting this book?
0: It did. And it changed in two separate ways, one positive and one negative. The positive one was when you go back and you read, learn about him and his upbringing and think, you know, things do make sense. There was an earnest young man in there somewhere. There was somebody who was polite and kind of played by the rules as they saw the rules. Somebody who's loyal to his family, somebody who believes in his own ethnic group and, you know, feels their injuries very closely. after he got on the Supreme Court, you know, after the confirmation hearing, and it was a confirmation hearing at which Alito himself repeatedly emphasized the importance of a judge not having an agenda. You know, there's a quote on the wall of the George W. Bush Presidential Library from Alito saying, a judge cannot have an agenda. The judge's responsibility, and it is a solemn responsibility, is to the rule of law and to coming up with a correct outcome. That is all a judge should do. I mean, Alito repeatedly made those kinds of statements during his confirmation process, and then has emerged as a very controversial justice, sometimes expressing anger, sometimes going outside of the courtroom to offer opinions at his Federalist Society speeches, you know, sometimes taking on his colleagues on the bench and others. He's become an actor. And there's a contradiction there. And we can spin it out in many different ways. There are legalistic ways to describe it. There are political ways to describe it. But he has become an actor on the American stage. And he started off by temperament, by personality, and by his own statements as saying he would not do that. So in that way, my opinion from him has become more critical. In terms of looking at where he came from and the sincerity of his early years, it became more positive.
1: Peter Canellos, thank you so much for talking with me.
0: Thank you so much, Michelle. It was a pleasure.
2: And that's it for now. Thanks so much for watching, and goodbye from New York.

0: colleagues on the bench and others, he's become an actor. And there's a contradiction there. And we can spin it out in many different ways. There are legalistic ways to describe it. There are political ways to describe it. But he has become an actor on the American stage. And he started off by temperament, by personality, and by his own statements as saying he would not do that. So in that way, my opinion from him has become more critical. In terms of looking at where he came from and the sincerity of his early years, it became more positive.
1: Peter Canellos, thank you so much for talking with me.
0: Thank you so much, Michelle. It's a pleasure.
2: And that's it for now. Thanks so much for watching, and goodbye from New York.

0: America, and this is CNN.
1: A very warm welcome to the show, everyone. I'm Isa Suarez. Tonight, U.S. President Donald Trump says he is considering a massive attack on Iran. We'll have the very latest for U.S. language and strikes across the region escalate. Then wildfires rage across France and Spain. I'll speak to one person who had to be evacuated. Plus, Israel prepares for a large-scale operation in the occupied West Bank after four Palestinians and two Israelis were killed in today's clashes. That and much more ahead for you this hour. I do want to begin first in the United States because U.S. President Donald Trump is now weighing the very dangerous risk of escalating the war with Iran without a clear endgame in sight. The president told Axios he is considering, quote, a massive attack on Iran and is close to making a decision. The president, he also says he doesn't believe the Iranians are ready to make a deal right now because, quote, they haven't received enough pain yet. Iran's military says it launched drones at American targets in Bahrain and Jordan as the current phase of the war drags on. Sirens were also heard in Bahrain earlier. Iranian state media, meanwhile, says a U.S. missile strike targeted Iran's Revolutionary Guard headquarters, and CNN cannot independently

0: and this is CNN.
1: A very warm welcome to the show, everyone. I'm Isa Suarez. Tonight, U.S. President Donald Trump says he is considering a massive attack on Iran. We'll have the very latest for U.S. language and strikes across the region escalate. Then wildfires rage across France and Spain. I'll speak to one person who had to be evacuated. Plus, Israel prepares for a large-scale operation in the occupied West Bank after four Palestinians and two Israelis were killed in today's clashes. That and much more ahead for you this hour. I do want to begin first in the United States because U.S. President Donald Trump is now weighing the very dangerous risk of escalating the war with Iran without a clear endgame in sight. The president told Axios he is considering, quote, a massive attack on Iran and is close to making a decision. The president, he also says he doesn't believe the Iranians are ready to make a deal right now because, quote, they haven't received enough pain yet. Iran's military says it launched drones at American targets in Bahrain and Jordan as the current phase of the war drags on. Sirens were also heard in Bahrain earlier. Iranian state media, meanwhile, says a U.S. missile strike targeted Iran's Revolutionary Guard headquarters, and CNN cannot independently verify that claim. Israeli Prime Minister Benjamin Netanyahu has accepted President Trump's invitation to meet next Tuesday at the White House. The war with Iran certain to be, as you can imagine, the top of their meeting agenda. Let's get more on all these strands for you. CNN's Judith Benbrook is in Washington for us, and our Fred Pleiken, who's reporting extensively, as you know, from inside Iran, joins us now. Julia, let me go to you first, and really on those comments by President Trump, taking this to potentially an unprecedented level when he talks about considering a massive attack bigger than ever before. What more can you tell us about this? Because he has made similar bombastic threats before.
2: He has made comments throughout the conflict that sometimes have led to that further escalation, sometimes have led to a pullback. So keeping an eye on all of that. And then during that interview, he said that he has not yet made a decision and did not give a timeline for that determination on if that would go further. But there have now been 13 consecutive nights of U.S. strikes, as well as waves of Iranian drones and missiles fired at a widening number of targets in countries with U.S. bases. And this recent escalation kind of started again as Iran had targeted ships in the Strait of Hormuz a couple of weeks ago, and as Trump said that he believed that the ceasefire was, quote, over. And now, in recent days, he signaled that he is not quite ready to negotiate a new ceasefire agreement at this time. After the days and days of consecutive strikes, he said that they may need more of the same. He also continued to claim that Iran wants to come to the table and negotiate, but that he believes that they are not quite ready, and reiterated the point that he has made throughout this conflict, that Iran cannot have a nuclear weapon. And all of this is happening just over a month ago. There was what appeared to be a diplomatic breakthrough, the signing of the Memorandum of Understanding, both by the United States and Iran, which was supposed to kick off this 60-day time period for negotiations, for technical talks on Iran's nuclear program, addressing issues like the fate of its stockpile of highly enriched uranium. But Trump has also said recently that, in his view, that the Memorandum of Understanding is, quote, over as well. But he continues to try and paint an optimistic view, telling Americans that he believes the United States is doing extremely well when it comes to this conflict. Polling, though, pushes back on that a bit. A recent Fox News poll says that the majority of Americans, 56%, in their polling, do not approve of the U.S. military action that is taking place there in Iran right now. And then on where United States and Israel stand on all of this, as you pointed out, Israeli Prime Minister Benjamin Netanyahu is expected to meet with Trump at the White House on Tuesday. A lot of conversations as this continues to escalate at this point.
1: Indeed. Stay with us, Julia. Let me bring in Fred into the conversation. And Fred, you know, as Julia was saying, we're seeing the tit for tat clearly continue now 13 days in. It was looking Bahrain, Kuwait, Jordan, all hearing sirens ringing out this Friday. What are you hearing? You're well tapped into what's happening.

0: Iran. You often report from Tehran. What are you hearing from inside Iran? Are they preparing for this escalation that President Trump is talking about here?
1: Hi, Lisa. Well, I think they've been preparing for something like this for a very long time. One of the things that we have to understand is when Iran signed the Memorandum of Understanding, they never really trusted the diplomatic process, and they did say that they would be prepared to retaliate should there be escalation on the part of the United States, especially if you look at, for instance, the military leadership in Iran. They, from the very beginning, said that they would be prepared if there were, as they put it, violations of the ceasefire. And if you look at right now some of the rhetoric that's been coming out of the White House with President Trump saying that he's possibly getting ready for some sort of escalation, the Iranians are clearly saying they're not going to back down in the face of that. They are ready for that. And they also say, quite frankly, that it's not going to change anything as far as the Strait of Hormuz is concerned, that the Iranians are still going to be able to project power into the Strait of Hormuz, control the Strait of Hormuz, at the same time also, of course, project power into the region as well. One of the things that we've been seeing between the Trump administration and the Iranian leadership over the past couple of days is sort of a trading, not just of blows on the military field, but also of threats as well, with President Trump saying that if the Iranians continue to hit, for instance, tankers and other ships in the Strait of Hormuz and in general in the Gulf area, that the U.S. would start hitting bridges and possibly power plants for each ship that's in. Well, the Iranians have said if the U.S. are going to hit critical infrastructure inside Iran, that the Iranians would start doing exactly the same thing. For instance, in the Gulf region, you look, for instance, at energy infrastructure there. You look at desalination plants on both sides of the Gulf. Obviously, that's something that could lead to a very dangerous situation in that area, and certainly also something that the Gulf states are very concerned about as well. The Iranians say the core for them right now, to if there's a chance to get this memorandum of understanding back on track, is the situation in the Strait of Hormuz. They're taking a very hard line. They're saying they're taking a very hard line on controlling the Strait of Hormuz, controlling the shipping lanes through the Strait of Hormuz, defining those shipping lanes, and essentially saying that they believe that the Memorandum of Understanding gives them the sole power to define how the Strait of Hormuz is governed, at least in the first part, until a broader agreement can be reached. Now, they say they're not backing down from that. The U.S. is going to have to accept that. But of course, as we can see right now, that's something that's definitely a big point of contention between those two sides, as now we're looking at almost 2 weeks of two sides trading blows there in the Gulf area. And of course, all of this, Issa, one of the things we have to keep in mind, this is also having a devastating effect on the population in Iran, obviously not being able to move forward from that war footing. Still a lot of people having trouble with the economy as well. A lot of civilians also have been killed, the Iranians say, in the strikes that the U.S. has conducted over the past 2 weeks. So it seems as though the longer this goes on and the more devastating the strikes on both sides get, the more difficult it could be to get back to diplomacy, even though Iran's foreign ministry has said that they are still open for diplomacy and continue to consider that a viable avenue.
0: Yeah, I'm glad you brought it back to the people. So important. We often forget, of course, what they're going through inside Iran. But quite rightly, as you just said and Julia just said, we're hearing more retaliation, more escalation rather than diplomacy right now. Fred, great to see you. Julia, thank you very much indeed. Really appreciate it. And you've heard the view there from Iran and really the perspective from the U.S. Well, the increasingly volatile situation that we are seeing in the region, it is sparking fears that there may soon be a major price surge in the global oil markets. Oil prices actually dipping a bit today below that $100 barrel mark. But the newest supply concern moving forward, a Houthi. We're talking about this yesterday, if you remember, top of the show. Houthi blockade in the Red Sea. You're seeing now where the prices are, just below $100 or so barrel for Brent crude as well as WTI crude. I do have some breaking news coming in to CNN, and actually breaking news from The Hague. We are following reports that International Criminal Court, the ICC, member states have voted to dismiss the court's chief prosecutor. Reuters and the Associated Press cite diplomatic sources saying the vote happened just a short time ago. Karim Khan was facing allegations of sexual misconduct as the war crimes court comes under scrutiny by Washington. The US, which is not a member, has imposed sanctions on multiple ICC judges and prosecutors, including Khan, citing the ICC's arrest warrants against Israeli Prime Minister Benjamin Netanyahu and former Defense Minister Yoav Gallant. Khan has repeatedly denied the accusations of any wrongdoing. So that breaking news coming in to us from the International Criminal Court member states voting to dismiss the court's chief prosecutor, that is according to Reuters, and the Associated Press, AP, citing diplomatic sources. We'll stay on top of that breaking news story. Any more developments, of course, will bring it to your attention. I want to turn your attention, though, to Europe, because tens of thousands of people have been evacuated from a tourist hotspot in southwest France as wildfires continue to cause devastation. We've seen fast-moving fires threatening the Cap Ferret Peninsula, and that's near Bordeaux. It only has one access road, so authorities didn't want to take any chances. Spain has now declared a national emergency as a massive wildfire tears through the central part of the country. Melissa Bell is following all the developments for us.
2: As wildfires grip this tourism hotspot in southwestern France, locals in a nearby port watch as an ominous red sky marks the terror taking place across the bay. French authorities ordered the total evacuation of the Hamptons-like Cap Ferret Peninsula on Friday. The wildfire that had devastated thousands of hectares already doubled overnight, according to local authorities. There's only one road linking the Cap Ferret to the outside world. Some 40,000 people use that to evacuate, with a few hundred taking boats to the port of Arcachon on the other side of the bay. Not far away, another wildfire is also raging in the Lon region around the town of Biscarros, where 23,000 people were evacuated. This local resident says, "It's worrying, and it's worrying because the whole neighborhood where I live has been evacuated, so we're in doubt, wondering, are we okay? Has everything burned?" Another woman from the nearby Lon region said fear had begun to spread overnight on Thursday. "We're all starting to panic a little now, to be honest," she says. "We spent the whole day not really knowing what was going on, and now that night has fallen and it's really red, we can feel that it's right next to us." French President Emmanuel Macron called the situation very tense, particularly in Gironde, adding that France had requested the activation of the European Union's civil protection mechanism. France is battling 32 wildfires of varying sizes, according to the Interior Minister, including this large one in the southern Var region. "It really is a disaster. When you arrive here, it feels apocalyptic. It's as if we're no longer in this world, but in another one," she says. Spain is also facing the consequences of successive heat waves and parched conditions, with residents in some towns near Madrid also forced to evacuate because of wildfires. They've become a regular feature of European summers, but this year, the continent's Forest Fire Information System says that it has seen far more land burnt than the annual average for the same period normally. This after record-breaking climate change-driven heat waves turned the landscape into a tinderbox. Melissa Bell, CNN, Paris.
0: Well, let's get more on this. Bordeaux local Pierre Claudel was camping at Cap Ferret when he was forced to evacuate, and he joins me now. Pierre, thank you very much for being with us. Just give us a sense, first of all, what you saw and where you are right now.
3: Hello. I am now in Bordeaux. What I saw is a lot of smoke everywhere. Some like a red night in the Wednesday, the night from Wednesday to Thursday. It was really scary.
0: Well, there are a lot. Give us a sense, Pierre, of the scale. How big? I know France, Spain, Portugal often sees at this time of the year wildfires. How does this compare to things from previous year, from what you saw, the scale of it?
3: If I haven't seen something that big, if we look at the map, it's big as the city of Bordeaux, even bigger now. And also now where there is a lot of wildfires in the same time, in the same area, you have one in the north, and then in the south, you have another one next to Biscarros. So it's really scary now. It's really huge.
0: Yeah, and as you were talking, Pierre, we are looking at your video that you sent to my team, and we can see a huge plume. I mean, the sky looks absolutely red, as you can see. You were camping there, is that right? Where the majority of people moved? Where did the majority of people go? Because it looks terrifying what we're looking at.
3: Yeah, the first thing is that we were in a campsite during the day, and when the fire started and we saw it from far away, we didn't know if it was controlled or not, because we can see sometimes some fires that are controlled, that it's fine. Yeah. But we didn't know, and we looked at the forecast for the wind, and we saw that there will be a lot of wind, and in our direction. So we decided to move before the government told us to leave. So for us, we decided to go more close to the city because we were too close to the ocean, and it was just one single road. And at the time we were moved in the night. Yeah, we were moved
0: go
3: in
0: ahead,
3: the night.
0: Finish your thought.
3: We
0: go
3: were
0: ahead.
3: Just in the we were just in the city, and. Yeah, the guy knocked at our camper van and say, "Hey, you have to leave. The police is coming to every house to evacuate."
0: And something you said is the wind, right? It was moving so quickly. What are you hearing from others in the area? What are people doing, given just how wide this is and how big this is? How are people reacting to this? Where are they going?
3: Yeah, the people are really scared, and we are really there is no word to say it. Our place was beautiful, and all this thing is now burning, and also for like the forests and the wildlife, but also now it's attacking the houses, and I have a lot of friends that have houses in the area, and they lost, or we don't know now, but I think they lost their house and all their belongings. It's really hard to see this this horrible thing coming. It's really fast and big.
0: It is terrifying as we look at these images, and given the wind, how quickly it's moving, and you're saying one road, very scary indeed. Pierre, really appreciate you taking the time to speak to us. Please stay safe, stay in touch with the team. Thank you very much indeed. And if you're out there in front, anyone in that area and in Spain as well, please stay safe. Thank you very much, Pierre. Appreciate it.
3: Thank you.
0: Now I want to take you to Ukraine, because Ukrainian drones, you're very welcome, are hunting for more than just oil and gas, shifting their campaign against Russia's economy into a new phase. Russian officials are reporting more strikes on warehouses belonging to the retailer Wildberries. The firm has been called Russia's Amazon. The latest attacks around St. Petersburg may have destroyed millions of dollars in inventory. And this comes as Ukraine reports 10 people killed in a fresh round of Russian strikes in the Kyiv region. And still to come right here on the show, it has been a month since a pair of earthquakes devastated Venezuela. Why so many missing people still not have been found? Then later, Israeli human rights groups warn that Palestinians could face mass pogroms in the West Bank after a deadly confrontation near Nablus. Both those stories after this short break.

as Ukraine reports 10 people killed in a fresh round of Russian strikes in the Kyiv region. And still to come right here on the show, it has been a month since a pair of earthquakes devastated Venezuela. Why so many missing people still not have been found? Then later, Israeli human rights groups warn that Palestinians could face mass pogroms in the West Bank after a deadly confrontation near Nablus. Both those stories after this short break.

0: on CNN.
1: Well, it has now been 1 month since two deadly earthquakes devastated Venezuela. They killed more than 5,200 people, and that is according to official figures. But experts in the U.S. say the final death toll could be at least twice as much. The reality is we may never learn the true count. Recovery efforts are taking place in La Guaira, one of the hardest hit areas. People are still searching for their missing loved ones, including this Venezuelan woman living in Chile who's looking for her mother.
2: Since the day of the tremor, or the earthquake rather, I have not heard anything from her. I have not been able to find her since then. I have looked for her in hospitals in Caracas and in every place people told me she might be. I went to the place where the dead are being taken and still nothing.
1: Well, a young woman who just finished high school in Florida is hoping to reunite with her sister after their mother was killed in last month's earthquake. CNN's Carolina Peguero has her story.
3: Just weeks ago, Antonella Narváez was celebrating her high school graduation, surrounded by her friends and family, her mother and her sister, never thinking that would be the last time she would see them.
4: I want to honor my mom in the way that just to make my sister happy. That's all. Because my mom, she will always make my sister happy, so that will be the way.
3: Antonella shares it was just a normal day on June 24th. She had spent the day

0: Well, it has now been 1 month since two deadly earthquakes devastated Venezuela. They killed more than 5,200 people, and that is according to official figures. But experts in the U.S. say the final death toll could be at least twice as much. The reality is we may never learn the true count. Recovery efforts are taking place in La Guaira, one of the hardest hit areas. People are still searching for their missing loved ones, including this Venezuelan woman living in Chile who's looking for her mother.
1: Since the day of the tremor, or the earthquake rather, I have not heard anything from her. I have not been able to find her since then. I've looked for her in hospitals in Caracas and in every place people told me she might be. I went to the place where the dead are being taken and still nothing.
0: Well, a young woman who just finished high school in Florida is hoping to reunite with her sister after their mother was killed in last month's earthquake. CNN's Carolina Peguero has her story.
2: Just weeks ago, Antonella Narváez was celebrating her high school graduation, surrounded by her friends and family, her mother and her sister, never thinking that would be the last time she would see them.
3: I want to honor my mom in the way that just to make my sister happy. That's all. Because my mom, she will always make my sister happy, so that will be the way.
2: Antonella shares it was just a normal day on June 24th. She had spent the day talking to her mom, Cleudis, and her younger half-sister, Isabela, who both had decided to move this summer back to La Guaira.
3: Just chatting with my mom through WhatsApp, and then I sent her one last message, hoping for her to reply. She never replied. I don't really know how to feel or how to manage this whole situation.
2: Things rapidly took a turn when she didn't hear back from any of them after the earthquakes struck the nation. Hours later, the family back home in Tampa were notified her mother and her husband had died under the rubble, while Isabela had been rescued by neighbors but had suffered several injuries.
3: My sister and I were always together. We always have like this really strong bond. And of course, right now, we're not together, and that makes it really tough for me to be there for her.
4: We are trying to do the best that we can do with the tools that we have.
2: Antonella's father, Noel, commits to providing a stable home, support, and love to 12-year-old Isabela that lost both her parents and that has been in Venezuela since then under the care of extended family.
4: We are here for her. If she is listening or if she is watching us, we are here willing to provide all the support that she needs.
2: Aunts and uncles back in the States have also offered their help in raising their nieces together like they promised their mother.
5: She told me if she was no longer here that I would become Antonella's mother. And wow, although it's a difficult challenge and big shoes to fill, I will do everything in my power to help raise them.
2: And as the family gathers around Antonella and she checks in on her sister and her recovery, they plead to the Trump administration to help them make a sister's dream come true of being together once again.
4: We really would like to have some support from the government with a visa or any other kind of relief that let us, you know, reunify this family.
0: And our thanks to Carolina Peguero for that report. And still to come tonight, Israel's prime minister is vowing to settle the score after deadly clashes in the West Bank. We'll talk about the spiraling violence with the former Irish president, Mary Robinson. That is just ahead.

0: Mexico City, and this is CNN.
1: Welcome back, everyone. Israeli Prime Minister Benjamin Netanyahu says security forces in the occupied West Bank will operate freely and at full strength, his words, as they prepare for a major military operation. He vows they will settle accounts, also his words, after a deadly confrontation involving settlers and soldiers. Palestinians say settlers attacked a town near Nablus today. The IDF says the settlers were on an unauthorized and uncoordinated hike when clashes broke out with local residents. Four Palestinians and two Israeli soldiers were killed by gunfire. I do want to warn you, the next video about to show you is disturbing. The girl crouching, as you see there, over this body is screaming Baba, Arabic for father. Palestinian officials say the four Palestinians killed were all members of the same family. A local doctor says several people were injured as well. Have a listen.
2: In the early hours of today, dozens of Israeli settlers entered the village from the eastern side. They approached the houses and attacked one home before moving toward the southwestern part of the village, where another attack took place. Confrontations then broke out between the settlers and local residents. The settlers attacked the villagers and opened fire, causing the martyrdom of four residents and injuring several others.
1: While Israeli troops are now imposing curfews and setting up checkpoints as they await reinforcements, Mr. Netanyahu says he's ordered settlements accelerated, making no mention of the latest settler rampages that happened elsewhere in the West Bank today. Homes and cars were charred in the attacks. The Palestine Red Crescent says at least eight people were injured, six by gunfire. While more than a dozen Israeli human rights groups issued a statement saying the world must intervene now to prevent pogroms by settler militias and soldiers right across the West Bank. While our next guest just visited the region as a member of the Elders, Mary Robinson is a former Irish president and former UN High Commissioner for Human Rights. She says, quote, Palestine could literally disappear. Mary joins us now, well-known face on the show.

0: Mary, good to have you back on the show. Look, I do want to start, if I may, if you don't mind, with this latest attack in the West Bank, where once again we are seeing deadly violence, escalating settler attacks. You have just been there. What did you see that most concerned you about the direction that things are going?
1: What concerned us is what we're actually witnessing this morning, this incident of settlers apparently going on an unauthorized hike into a village. And we know what that means, the aggressive way it's done, the hate speech that supports it. It's no longer a matter of individual settlers. It's a policy now. It's a policy of getting rid of Palestinians from villages and, literally obliterating the West Bank over time. And we saw similar incidents. Indeed, we visited a village where there was a military barracks nearby, and the IDF would march into the village quite often and threw tear gas into the school on one occasion, and they were terrified. The women we spoke to wouldn't use their individual cars anymore, would only go out on a bus together out of the village. There were Israeli flags planted all the way up a road, the only road leading into the village, in the middle of the West Bank. It was as if we were in Israel. It's very aggressive stuff. It's very overt. It's so different even from when I was there 3 years ago with Ban Ki-moon, where we did see what we began to call settler terrorism. But this is much more part of an overall policy. And, you know, we concluded as elders that the government of Prime Minister Netanyahu, and in particular Ministers Smotrich and Ben-Gvir, aim to make Palestine disappear physically, economically, culturally, and politically. And what we saw today was an example of a provocation. And now we're going to see a backlash against that village and probably against Nablus itself nearby, an excuse. And we saw yesterday a provocation of religious sort, Ben-Gvir going in with over 1,000 extremist settlers into a holy site in East Jerusalem. They're not settlers, but Jewish extremists going into a Muslim holy site to provoke. And we actually saw that they are seeking to take over the holy sites.
0: And Mary, look, let me just add some context to our viewers, because the latest UN figures, I'm just going to give you those views to our viewers, show there have been more than 1,300 Israeli settler attacks in the West Bank this year. That's well ahead of last year's pace. Yet, I'm going to play to you, I'm going to show you what Israeli Prime Minister told my colleague Dana Bash recently after a different settler attack, not related to this one. Have a listen to this, Mary.
2: I know, and I've heard you say these are just thugs. But my question is, if they're just thugs, why won't or can't you stop them?
3: Well, we do, actually. It's about 100, it's actually 150 or so, what you would call juvenile delinquents. They're not, by the way, from the settler community. They're overwhelmingly upstanding citizens. They serve in the army. They're law-abiding. And unfortunately, they're attacked by Palestinian terrorists on the roads. They massacre families. So there is, it's not that community. It is actually 150 or so kids, teenagers.
0: And Mary, as this was playing out, I could see that you were shaking your head. What did you make of that? I mean, juvenile delinquents, where does accountability lie? You were talking to me earlier about policy here, this becoming policy.
1: Yes, that is the excuse we're hearing, that these are juvenile delinquents and only a few, etc. It's absolutely not the case. It's a case starting with hate speech that dehumanizes Palestinians, hate speech by ministers. They wouldn't be able to use that language in most governments in the world. I mean, it's shocking. The rampant way in which settlers are now attacking, the Israeli flags all over the West Bank, the sort of, we were so aware of it being

0: a policy now, a policy led by this government. And we know the members of this government, we know their extremist views. And that is not an excuse. We, you know, were very concerned. We went to Brussels to make the case that the EU must do more. I really hope they will listen now, because what we said is being played out in real time yesterday and today, the provocations and the responses. Mm. The most worrying issue is the plans for tenders to construct millions of thousands of houses in the E1 settlement area. And that E1 area has always been a red line beyond belief of presidents down from President Bill Clinton right down until now, a red line. Now, when it was initially announced, there was pushback from European and other countries, and it was paused. But it's now reopened because they feel very empowered. There's complete impunity. And they're opening for tenders on the 5th of August, and it will close on the 5th of October, before this election. If it closes, there are third-party rights. Mm. It'll be much harder to... And then it will seal off East Jerusalem. It will cut the West Bank in half. And this is all part of a plan. And we need the EU to use its trade measures. Its trade measures, Article 2 of the Israeli Europe Trade Association requires respect for human rights, but also a number of EU countries, to their credit, including my own, have decided to move on the no trade with settlements. That at least should be an EU-wide move. There is no time to lose. This is shocking, and I would hate to see hand-wringing when it's all over. I think it would make me, you know, explode with a kind of anger that steps are not taken that could be taken.
1: Yeah, and absolutely. And look, you were talking about language used by some of these ministers, and I do want to share what we've heard. You all know Bezalel Smotrich, for the wrong reasons, called for the demolition of Palestinian villages. Over the weekend, if you as remember, because our correspondent Nick Robertson covered this, we saw Smotrich, as well as the security minister Itamar Ben-Gvir, leading thousands of Israeli settlers and activists to the Gaza perimeter, demanding the re-establishment, Mary, of three settlements in northern Gaza. This is just over the weekend. We're playing that video now. You were talking about senior ministers, when they use this kind of language and the impact this has. But these are the figures at the highest levels of Israeli government, openly advocating for more settlements, and in some cases, the removal of Palestinian communities. That doesn't bode very well for any sort of political solution here, Mary.
0: No, the only solution is to end the impunity, have some accountability. And that is why we went to the European Union and to say, you have the levers of trade and you can do it by qualified majority. And that is what you need to do now in order to check.
1: But Mary, and what also about the United States here? I know you've mentioned the EU, but where is the United States in this? Where is President Trump? Are these questions being asked? Is he being pressed on this?
0: Well, it would be very welcome if President Trump would turn his attention, even momentarily, to what is happening, both in the West Bank and in East Jerusalem, but also in Gaza, the shrinking space and the humanitarian awful situation. Yes, there's enough food to keep people alive, but that's about it. And and there's no entry of materials to help rebuild schools, clinics, hospitals, etc. So, you know, it would be very good if President Trump would pay more attention, but he seems very focused on another war that he's not able to end, an illegal war started by President Trump and Israel, which now has closed the Strait of Hormuz, causing great suffering in other countries around the world, higher prices, lack of fertilizer, maybe food prices now beginning to go up. And so the world is in a difficult position, and we chose to try to get the European Union, which was founded on a rules-based charter of the United Nations, cited in its

0: core document. And, you know, having provisions like Article 2 in the Israeli Europe Trade Association, they could suspend the trade pillar by a qualified majority. This has been made clear by the legal service of the council. And I hope that they have listened to us. I really plead with them. Look what's happening.
1: Yeah.
0: It's happening on your watch, for goodness sake.
1: Mary, do let us know what you hear back from the European Union. We'll be very keen to know how they respond and what action they take. Good to see you, Mary. Always appreciate you taking the time to speak to us. Mary Robinson there. Thank you. We're going to take a short break. We'll see you on the other side. Thank you.

0: core document. And, you know, having provisions like Article 2 in the Israeli Europe Trade Association, they could suspend the trade pillar by a qualified majority. This has been made clear by the legal service of the council. And I hope that they have listened to us. I really plead with them. Look what's happening.
1: Yeah.
0: It's happening on your watch, for goodness sake.
1: Mary, do let us know what you hear back from the European Union. We'll be very keen to know how they respond and what action they take. Good to see you, Mary. Always appreciate you taking the time to speak to us. Mary Robinson there. Thank you. We're going to take a short break. We'll see you on the other side. Thank you.

0: in a month.
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2: President Donald Trump is set to speak at the rescheduled White House Correspondents' Dinner tonight. The original event, if you remember, in April was shut down because of a shooting. Tonight's dinner will be in a new venue with a new security plan, and some key figures in Trump's orbit won't be there. The First Lady, Vice President and Secretary of State all say they can't make it. The White House Press Secretary, Karoline Leavitt, says the speech will be unifying yet vicious. I don't know how you can have both. But Donald Trump is, of course, someone who has been notoriously combative, even insulting.

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2: President Donald Trump is set to speak at the rescheduled White House Correspondents' Dinner tonight. The original event, if you remember, in April was shut down because of a shooting. Tonight's dinner will be in a new venue with a new security plan, and some key figures in Trump's orbit won't be there. The First Lady, Vice President and Secretary of State all say they can't make it. The White House Press Secretary, Karoline Leavitt, says the speech will be unifying yet vicious. I don't know how you can have both. But Donald Trump is, of course, someone who has been notoriously combative, even insulting to the media. With more on that, let's chat with CNN's chief media analyst, Brian Stelter. So, Brian, I honestly don't know how you can have unifying yet vicious. So give us a sense of what this dynamic is going to be like, because the tension, the rifts between the press and President Trump, they've gotten worse.
3: Yes, they definitely have. So maybe it'll be a first time for everything sort of situation, but I don't expect a unifying theme. I do expect some vicious barbs, because that's in keeping with the president's rhetoric for the past decade. You know, he infamously called the American news media the enemy of the people in 2017. And while he's backed away from that particular phrase during his return to office, he has now really used his government not to use words to undermine the media, but actually to apply actions. So he has weaponized his federal agencies to target the media in various ways, whether that's the FCC investigating media companies and challenging licenses, or whether it's Justice Department sending subpoenas, court orders to newsrooms. So that's going to be the mood music for this evening, not a very jovial kind of music for this event. A lot of people are asking why this is going on at all. This is an annual dinner where traditionally the president has shown up and both sides have roasted and toasted each other, and it's been a relatively lighthearted affair. It used to be criticized even before Trump took office for being too cozy. It was a bad look, according to many outsiders. But now, with Trump in office, he has boycotted this dinner in all the past years. This is the first time he has agreed to attend in a decade. So there are questions about why that is. Does he feel like the press has been in some ways neutered, and that's why he's comfortable showing up? I don't think that's the case, but that's some of the kind of the conversation that's going on with this dinner. And the fact that it was marred by violence last April and now it's being rescheduled, there's certainly a lot of widespread view that that's a good thing, that a gunman shouldn't get a veto and have the final word. So it does make sense for this to be reorganized and rescheduled. But the idea that the president's going to be up there making vicious comments about the press, well, it might not be a good look.
2: Yeah, and you write, Rex and the Police piece that you've written for CNN.com, I'm just going to read part of it, and you touched on this a bit just there in your answer. With both words and actions, the Trump administration has sought to weaken the news media, often under the guise of challenging biased coverage and restoring trust. I mean, with this intimidation and this weaponization that you were just talking about then, why is there even a dinner? I don't mean to be disrespectful at all, but why are journalists even showing up?
3: I've asked Wei Zhejiang this question. She was the president of the association for the past year. Her term just ended, but she's organizing this event. She says she's trying to bring the temperature down, trying to repair the strained relations between the president and the press. And the idea is, if you can get everybody in the same room, that can be a good thing. I understand that as a concept, and it makes sense, and we can see that in lots of other fields, not just in the media, that it does make sense in theory, but whether it works in reality is very much an open question. This is an administration that wants to use its power to weaken the American press. But the good news, as I see it, is that those efforts have largely failed. Look at yesterday, the New York Times fighting back in court against subpoena.

0: And prevailing at the time, saying it won't be intimidated. You know, chilling effect only works if people are willing to be chilled. And for the most part in the U.S., we have not seen that actually happen for the past year and a half. So maybe in some ways this dinner will actually celebrate the enduring power of the American press corps, despite all of Trump's attempts to weaken that power.
1: Hear, hear. Brian, great to see you. Thank you very much indeed. We're going to take a short break. Do you stay right here with CNN?

0: hardware and on Amazon with free shipping.
1: Well, new tariffs and the war with Iran are not the only things disrupting global trade. Another dispute could make matters worse in the South China Sea, where one-third of global trade passes transits every year. A standoff between the Philippines and China is heating up over a tiny atoll, 120 nautical miles, or roughly 220 kilometers, you're seeing there, off the Philippines coast. CNN's Ivan Watson was aboard a Philippine government vessel not far from Scarborough Shoal when a confrontation happened. Have a look at this.
2: Right now, we're looking at a China Coast Guard ship that's operating in very close proximity to a ship from the Philippines government, from the Bureau of Fisheries and Aquatic Resources. Both of these ships are operating in disputed waters close to Scarborough Shoal in the South China Sea. Both Manila and Beijing claim that uninhabited rock for themselves. China has effectively, with its much larger fleet, controlled it and boxed out the Philippines from it for years. And yet the Philippines, with much smaller resources and a much smaller fleet, are demonstrating that they are not going to relinquish their claim to that area. This is a flashpoint in the South China Sea. There are a number of similar disputes, and you can see just how close the Chinese vessel is to the Philippine ship. Both sides have been issuing warnings to each other, repeating that they claim that they are operating legally in these contested waters.
3: Unsafe maneuver and dangerous actions against the government of Philippine vessel.
2: These types of confrontations happen all the time, daily, weekly. They've been going on for years, and we're getting a rare view at how close these large ships operate to each other. We're being told we need to step inside. All right, the Chinese ship has moved within 10 meters of the Philippine boat and is now actually hitting the ship with its water cannon. Though a definite escalation shortly before 8 a.m. local time, and now it looks like our ship is taking a turn away from the Chinese ship.

0: I'm Ivan Watson, reporting from the South China Sea.
1: Our thanks to Ivan for that report. Well, Britain's King Charles and Queen Camilla have made their appearance at the opening ceremony of the Commonwealth Games. Many shook hands with the King, but a unicorn received the biggest hello from Charles, who touched the nose of Finny, the Games' official mascot. The Games are being held in Glasgow, Scotland. Thousands of athletes from dozens of countries will compete. There he is. And finally for you tonight, there are no Scrooges allowed at this year's annual Comic-Con convention, except one. Johnny Depp surprised fans at a pop-up Scrooge and Marley shop as Ebenezer Scrooge, staying in character as he spoke there to fans and spectators on the street. Depp later appeared in character at the convention centre and showed fans a trailer of his upcoming movie, Ebenezer. The annual Comic-Con International Festival is the largest pop culture festival in the world. The sold-out convention features the latest from movies to television, video games and, of course, comics. It runs through Sunday in San Diego, California. That does it for us for this hour. Thanks very much for your company. Do stay right here. What We Know with Max Foss is up next. Have a wonderful weekend.

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2: I'm Max Foster. We're starting with breaking news from The Hague. International Criminal Court member states have reportedly voted to dismiss the court's chief prosecutor, Karim Khan. Reuters and the Associated Press cite diplomatic sources saying the vote happened earlier this evening. Khan's been facing allegations of sexual misconduct for months. The United Nations watchdog investigated claims made by a female ICC employee who worked as a direct assistant to Khan. According to a leaked copy of a UN report that CNN obtained, she alleged that he sexually harassed her and repeatedly subjected her to non-consensual sexual acts. Khan has repeatedly denied the accusations against him. The US, which is not a member, had sanctioned almost a dozen judges and prosecutors, including Khan, after the ICC issued arrest warrants against the Israeli Prime Minister Benjamin Netanyahu and former Defence Minister Yoav Gallant. Joining me now, Kenneth Roth, former Executive Director at Human Rights Watch. It's obviously a story we've covered very closely here on CNN. Why do you think this decision was made now?
3: Well, it took a long time, a very long time, for the investigation to be completed. Then it had to be reviewed by a panel of judges on an advisory basis. Then the Executive Bureau of the ICC, 21 member states, reviewed it. And now finally, the full membership, 125 member states, made their final decision. It was a ridiculously protracted process. The court has been without a chief prosecutor in his office for 14 months now. So it was way past time that this decision be taken. Now, you know, any of your viewers who saw the complainant Sarah's testimony, her interview with Krishna Mahanpour, could not help but be moved by the ordeal that she went through. What she described was repeated cases of sexual misconduct by Khan over many months in his office, at his home, on mission around the world. And now Khan, you know, denied this, but you know, initially the 21 member states of the Executive Bureau, at least two-thirds of them, found that beyond a reasonable doubt, he had committed these acts, and they found his denials to be incredible. Now, the chief prosecutor has to be of the highest moral standing, and he has to adhere scrupulously to the truth. And Khan fails on both of those grounds in this case. And so it was really appropriate for the welfare of the court that he was overwhelmingly dismissed. A vote today, shortly after 1 p.m. New York time, by a vote of 82-13 with 15 abstentions. So I think this was the right thing to do. Now, you know, obviously the court is under attack by Trump, by Netanyahu, by Putin. I mean, it has many enemies, but it needs a credible prosecutor to fight back, you know, to pursue the case against Israel, to look at other cases around the world, whether it's in Sudan or Eastern Congo or Ukraine, or for that matter, Trump's behavior, that really need to be examined. You need a credible prosecutor in office who can pursue those cases. And the court's members have now set that path in motion.
2: There is obviously concern amongst some quarters that there was pressure on the court to get rid of him. I just want to give you the Israeli ambassador to the UN's response to this news. He said that Khan thought his political witch hunt against Israel and outrageous arrest warrants would distract from serious sexual misconduct allegations. He was wrong. There are those that feel that Israel may have pressured the court for this decision. What's your view on that?
3: Look, the charges against Netanyahu and Gallant were the product of work by a broad range of prosecutors in the office, not just Karim Khan. They were approved by the pretrial chamber, that is to say, three judges on the court. These prosecutions will continue, as they should. You know, Gallant and Netanyahu are being charged with deliberately starving and depriving Palestinian civilians. This is a very appropriate case to bring. You just need a credible prosecutor to do that. I mean, for that matter, you know, there's another investigation underway looking into the settlements, which are war crimes under Article 49 of the Fourth Geneva Convention. It's appropriate for the court to look at genocide, which I think Netanyahu has committed in Gaza. So there are important cases here. And what the Israeli government is doing is trying to weaponize Khan's unfortunate misconduct towards Sarah, the complainant, as a way to divert from what Netanyahu and his government have done in Gaza, which the entire world has seen, which CNN has broadcast repeatedly. So, you know, we should recognize what it is. You know, yes, Israel predictably is attacking the court. Trump predictably is attacking the court. But that does not in any way detract from the merits of these important prosecutions. We just need a credible prosecutor leading it. That was not Karim Khan. And the member states of the ICC have now started a process to get a credible prosecutor in place.
2: Okay, Kenneth Roth, thank you so much for breaking down that breaking news story for us so clearly. Thank you. We are now going to Donald Trump's threat to launch a massive U.S. attack on Iran and take the war into a new phase. The U.S. president tells Axios the attack would be bigger than ever before and that he's close to making a decision on whether to restart major combat operations. He also says he doesn't believe the Iranians are ready to make a deal right now because, quote, they haven't received enough pain yet. CNN's Julia Benbrook is in Washington with the latest. What are you hearing, Julia, and when might this happen?
4: Those are good questions. There are a lot of questions still out there about next steps, because ever since, you know, those first joint U.S.-Israel strikes against Iran, President Donald Trump had promised that this was going to be a short excursion, that it could last for days, it could last for weeks. We are now nearly 5 months into this conflict, and there have been 13 consecutive nights of U.S. strikes, as well as waves of Iranian drones and missiles fired at a widening number of targets in countries with U.S. bases. And Trump has threatened that there could be another massive attack. He has also signaled in recent days that he is not quite ready to negotiate a new ceasefire. This recent escalation came after Iran had targeted, a couple of weeks ago now, had targeted ships in the Strait of Hormuz, and Trump said that he believed that the ceasefire was over. Now he says that Iran is wanting to come to the table. That is what he has claimed, but that he does not believe that they are quite ready to do so. Throughout this entire conflict and in recent days, he's continued to say that Iran cannot have a nuclear weapon. And it was just a little bit over a month ago that there seemed to be this potential for a diplomatic breakthrough. They had signed, both the United States and Iran, had signed the Memorandum of Understanding, which was expected to kick off this 60-day time period for negotiations on the big issues, like Iran's nuclear program and the fate of its stockpile of highly enriched uranium. But he has since said that the Memorandum of Understanding, in his opinion, is, quote, over as well. He has continued to present an optimistic view here, saying that the United States is, quote, doing extremely well in the conflict. But a recent Fox poll shows that the majority of Americans, in fact, 56% of Americans, have said that they are not happy. They oppose the United States military action that's taking place in Iran right now. So when it comes to this escalation, this potential for escalation, there are still a lot of questions. We do know that Israeli Prime Minister Benjamin Netanyahu is expected to meet with Trump at the White House on Tuesday. He's making that trip in part to attend the funeral services for Senator Lindsey Graham, a key Trump ally, as well as someone who really focused in on foreign policy and had worked on issues related to this quite often. But they're expected to meet on Tuesday, and there will be a lot to discuss. But questions hang over what could happen next.
2: Julia, thank you very much indeed. One to certainly watch. Now, there are still hopes the U.S. and Iran can back away from this conflict. There had been reports that Iran had rejected a ceasefire proposal being put forth by the U.S., but both U.S. officials and Iranian state media say that's not true. It's unclear exactly what the ceasefire plan would involve. Meanwhile, the renewed conflict between the U.S. and Iran is impacting the entire Middle East.

0: Warning sirens could be heard in several nearby countries, and both Jordan and Kuwait reported shooting down Iranian missiles and drones. Air travel has been disrupted across the region. Air France has cancelled flights into Saudi Arabia and Dubai, while Qatar Airways has suspended many flights into Iraq, Bahrain and Kuwait. And the US State Department is warning Americans to reconsider travel to the Middle East altogether and to be prepared for disruptions at airports. Elsewhere in the region, Israeli human rights groups are warning that Palestinians in the West Bank could face mass violence from settlers and soldiers after a deadly confrontation. Palestinians say settlers attacked a town near Nablus today. The IDF says the settlers were on an unauthorized and uncoordinated hike when clashes broke out. Four Palestinians and two Israeli soldiers were killed by gunfire. Troops are imposing curfews and setting up checkpoints, preparing for a major military operation. Israeli Prime Minister Benjamin Netanyahu says he's ordered settlements accelerated, making no mention of the settler rampages that happened elsewhere in the West Bank today. Homes and cars were charred, and the Palestine Red Crescent says at least eight people were injured, six by gunfire. Our next guest is in the West Bank tonight. Diana Boutu is a political analyst and a human rights attorney. Diana, thank you for joining us. I mean, what did you hear about what happened today?
1: Look, for the past many decades now, the Israeli settlers have been rampaging through Palestinian towns in the West Bank. And in particular, over the course since the beginning of the year, Israeli settlers have been given a free hand to do whatever it is that they want to do. So today they went into a Palestinian town, as they have done in other Palestinian towns, trying to either steal or take land or intimidate people, set their homes on fire. And they did so today, coming into a Palestinian town just outside of the city of Nablus. As they were coming in, they started to shoot, and they killed four Palestinians in the process. And of course, as is always the case, we're going to see that Palestinians are once again going to be punished for the actions of Israeli settlers, because this is what the Israeli government always does. Instead of reining in the Israeli settlers, they end up punishing Palestinians. And so I fully expect that we're going to see Israeli soldiers and Israeli settlers continue their attacks on Palestinians in the coming days. This has been the pattern. So far, we've seen in the past couple of years, over 1,100 Palestinians killed at the hands of Israeli soldiers, 33 killed at the hands of Israeli settlers, including some Americans.
0: We should point out that two Israeli soldiers were also killed in the gunfire today. The United Nations has called for urgent action, talking about the escalating violence in the West Bank. It's unabated, they say. And they are calling on Israel to take immediate steps to prevent settler violence. What would that look like for you?
1: It means, first and foremost, to hold those people who have been killing Palestinians, to hold them accountable. We've seen already that nobody has been held accountable, including just about a year ago when an American citizen was killed at the hands of an Israeli settler. He still is running free. It means holding them to account, throwing them in prison. It also means taking away the incentives that Israelis are now getting in order to stay in the West Bank. These settlements are illegal, and these settlements are illegal under international law. And rather than empowering these settlers, which is what this government has been doing, there should be actions taken to reverse Israel's settler presence, to take down the settlements, to remove these settlers. But I'm afraid that that's not what we're seeing at all. In fact, we're seeing that this government is now saying that they're going to build more, they're going to expand more, they're going to put more settlers in the West Bank. And again, this is all illegal, and it's all entirely preventable.
0: I should point out that the UN is also saying that Palestinians must unequivocally reject violence and incitement and take immediate steps to prevent attacks against Israelis.
1: You know, this is sort of funny that an Israeli is allowed to come in and rampage and kill and loot and steal, and Palestinians are somehow told that they don't even have a right to defend themselves, to defend their homes, to defend their property, to defend their families. You know, we've turned the world up on its head. I think if anything, if they want to see an end to violence,

0: violence, we should recognize what the root cause of that is. And the root cause of it is the fact that Israel continues to occupy Palestinian land illegally. It continues to deny Palestinians their freedom. We have court case after court case saying that the Israeli settlers must get out. And yet the international community can keep sitting on its hands and instead wagging its finger at Palestinians, telling them they can't even protect themselves from these militias that are coming in and stealing their land and setting their houses ablaze. It doesn't make any sense.
1: Dana Buttu in the West Bank, thank you so much for joining us today with that escalating story. Now, a wildfire emergency exploding across Spain as hot and windy conditions continue to fuel multiple blazes. Huge ones have now merged outside the capital. Almost 20,000 people have been ordered to leave towns in the mountains west of Madrid. One evacuee said he narrowly escaped a ball of fire as he ran from his home. Tens of thousands of people have been evacuated from tourist hotspots in southwest France as wildfires continue to cause devastation there. Fast-moving fires are threatening the Cap Ferret Peninsula. That's near Bordeaux. Authorities didn't want to take any risks as it only has one access road. Melissa Bell is following developments for us.
2: As wildfires grip this tourism hotspot in southwestern France, locals in a nearby port watch as an ominous red sky marks the terror taking place across the bay. French authorities ordered the total evacuation of the Hamptons-like Cap Ferret Peninsula on Friday. The wildfire that had devastated thousands of hectares already doubled overnight, according to local authorities. There's only one road linking the Cap Ferret to the outside world. Some 40,000 people use that to evacuate, with a few hundred taking boats to the port of Arcachon on the other side of the bay. Not far away, another wildfire is also raging in the Lon region around the town of Biscarrosse,
3: Evacuez, gendarmerie!
2: Where 23,000 people were evacuated. This local resident says, it's worrying, and it's worrying because the whole neighborhood where I live has been evacuated, so we're in doubt, wondering, are we okay? Has everything burned? Another woman from the nearby Lon region said fear had begun to spread overnight on Thursday. We're all starting to panic a little now, to be honest, she says. We spent the whole day not really knowing what was going on, and now that night has fallen and it's really red, we can feel that it's right next to us. French President Emmanuel Macron called the situation very tense, particularly in Gironde, adding that France had requested the activation of the European Union's civil protection mechanism. France is battling 32 wildfires of varying sizes, according to the Interior Minister, including this large one in the southern Var region. It really is a disaster. When you arrive here, it feels apocalyptic. It's as if we're no longer in this world, but in another one, she says. Spain is also facing the consequences of successive heat waves and parched conditions, with residents in some towns near Madrid also forced to evacuate because of wildfires. They've become a regular feature of European summers, but this year, the continent's Forest Fire Information System says that it has seen far more land burnt than the annual average for the same period normally. This after record-breaking climate change-driven heat waves turned the landscape into a tinderbox. Melissa Bell, CNN, Paris.
1: In the US, the number of measles cases is surging, reaching levels not seen in 35 years. Measles was declared eliminated in the US in 2000, but now dozens of new cases are being reported each week. More cases have been reported in the past 18 months than in the previous 25 years combined. It's not the only public health emergency officials are facing either. Four more states have now reported cases of diarrhea, causing a diarrhea-causing parasite linked to lettuce sold at Taco Bell. Nine states are now connected to the outbreak. Meg Terrell is with me now. Just explain, Meg, why this surge in measles?
3: Well, unfortunately, the measles cases are tied to declining vaccination rates here in the United States. And to give you a perspective of just how big this year is in terms of cases and how quickly they've accumulated, this is where we stand 7 months into the year, more than 2,300 cases. That surpasses the record year we saw in 2025, which itself was the biggest year for measles cases we've seen since 1991. These are much more typical years that we see in terms of measles in the United States. So you can see just how outsized the last 2 years have been and where these cases have been in the United States. There was a massive outbreak in West Texas last year that killed two school-aged children. There was also an even bigger outbreak in South Carolina that began last October and carried over this year into April when it was declared over. But there's still simmering outbreaks going on in Arizona and Utah along the state border, also in Virginia, in Pennsylvania. And this one is particularly notable because it started last summer. And the way we define that measles has been eliminated in a country is that there isn't ongoing transmission for more than a year. So we are already hearing from public health experts who believe we have lost that elimination status in its definition because they believe that at least that outbreak has been going on for a year. But it's going to be November when we see regulatory authorities who look at this space, or they're going to meet and determine whether we actually lose that. But when you look at vaccination rates among kindergartners here in the U.S., they've declined from more than 95% before the COVID-19 pandemic now to 92.5%. And 95% is really where you need to be to reach herd immunity because measles is the most contagious virus we know about. So you have to have a lot of people vaccinated to protect everybody in a community. And you can see here that it varies widely by state. The green states are the only ones still above 95%. And if you go even deeper into counties, communities, and schools, you see even lower vaccination rates. And it is indeed school-aged children who are predominantly affected by these measles outbreaks. And the vast majority of them, Max, are not vaccinated, 93%.
1: And Meg, this parasite that started out in salads, wasn't it, Taco Bell, they did identify the source for that. So why is that suddenly spreading so widely?
3: So what they're doing right now is continuing their investigation into all of these people who got sick from this parasite, which is called cyclospora. And of course, it had been concentrated really this 5-state outbreak, Michigan reporting the most cases, thousands of people sick with this. But as they do these traceback investigations, they talk to people, they say these investigations can take 6 weeks to be able to actually link them to each other. So today we heard from the CDC that they're adding Oklahoma, Kansas, Illinois, and Pennsylvania to the previous 5 states in that outbreak, still linked to this iceberg lettuce from Taylor Farms, many people having reported they ate at Taco Bell. Taco Bell did say, though, a week ago that it pulled the product nationally. So hopefully we're not going to be seeing new cases arising from this. But all these other states that are red here also have cases of cyclosporiasis. We do see it every summer to some degree, much less than this typically. But the FDA said it's investigating multiple clusters. So there could be other things, of course, causing this as well at much lower levels. Max?
1: Yeah, it's complex, I realize. Meg, thank you so much.
3: Thank you.
1: Coming up, safeguarding against AI. Why some U.S. lawmakers want the government to have an AI kill switch.

0: states in that outbreak, still linked to this iceberg lettuce from Taylor Farms, many people having reported they ate at Taco Bell. Taco Bell did say, though, a week ago that it pulled the product nationally, so hopefully we're not going to be seeing new cases arising from this. But all these other states that are red here also have cases of cyclosporiasis. We do see it every summer to some degree, much less than this typically, but the FDA said it's investigating multiple clusters, so there could be other things, of course, causing this as well at much lower levels. Max?
1: Yes, complex, I realize. Meg, thank you so much.
0: Thank you.

0: 1-833-896-7844 or visit homeserve.com.
1: U.S. lawmakers want the federal government to be able to order a shutdown of AI models that could cause catastrophic harm. The bill would compel developers to have access to a so-called kill switch that would immediately shut down harmful AI models. It would also give the Department of Homeland Security the power to order a shutdown. A bipartisan pair of U.S. House lawmakers have brought the bill just days after OpenAI announced some of its models went rogue and hacked into a tech startup during a test. What we don't know is it too little too late to legalize, or legislate rather, against AI? Joining me now, Peter Wildeford, head of policy at the AI Policy Network, a lobby group that calls for new laws on AI. Thank you so much for joining us. And I think that that story involving OpenAI, when a agent got out into the internet they didn't even realize and managed to carry out a hack, was a real wake-up call, wasn't it? But I'm just wondering, on this idea of a kill switch, would a kill switch have stopped that once it was out?
2: I think the way the kill switch would work is that if you did have a model that like was able to slip out of containment, you would still need a way to reliably be able to stop what it's doing. So in this case, a kill switch definitely could have helped curtail the model.
1: And on the face of it, it seems like a good idea, doesn't it? Because if there is some sort of catastrophe and we lose control of a very powerful agent, but of course, then you question who should have control of the kill switch. I guess the broad view is that the government ultimately is the best sort of organization to oversee.

0: that?
1: I mean, I think the most fundamental thing, like this is just common sense. If you are building a new kind of machine, you need a way to make sure you can reliably control that machine. These AIs are not like other normal forms of technology. Like if you're working with a hammer, the hammer won't just like leap off the table and start hammering in nails without you noticing it or without you operating the hammer. But these AIs, they can take independent action. They can act without humans directing them. In this OpenAI incident, AI outsmarted its own creators and escaped and just started acting without any human directing it.
0: Okay. I'm sorry to interrupt, but we do need to go, in fact, to the government, to the White House, where President Donald Trump is taking questions about the Saudi deal, as I understand it, on nuclear.
2: I think instinctively want to be. But you don't have the same problem that you would have had 4 or 5 months ago before they had no Navy, no military, no anti-aircraft, no leaders. I mean, their leaders are gone. A lot of things have changed with respect to that country. So, no, we want them to. It's a two-way street, and we think it's very important for the future of the Middle East. The Abraham Accords have been incredibly successful for the countries, as you know, for the countries in them. And I think it's very important. So, you know, at some point they'll join and they'll do their civil, it's really, I call it civil nuclear, but that's what it is. No enrichment, it's civil nuclear.
3: Quick question about Iran. You're talking about blowing up civilian power plants and bridges. Much of the civilized world would consider that a war crime. Do you?
2: I won't respond to that question. Who are you with?
3: The New York Times.
2: I figured so. Failing New York Times.
4: I just came back from Venezuela, and people there are very happy with you.
2: Right.
4: With Secretary Marco Rubio, with Secretary Wright.
2: I have good poll numbers in Venezuela.
4: I know some youth plans for there, and they are amazing. I want to give you thank you. I want to ask you one question because some people there, they are asking me that. When will there be elections? Do you have a date in mind? Senator Bernie Moreno said that July 24, 2027 could be a good day in honor of Simon Bolivar. And my second question is the football player who scored Spain's goal in the final at World Cup, Ferran Torres, celebrate the victory wearing a Make Spain Great Again cap. The communists are attacking him because they say that it's a friend of you, and also they are attacking Argentinian players because of Milei. What do you think about that?
2: Well, he's a great player, and he was wearing essentially a Make America Great Again cap, you know, so it was a nice tribute, and I think he meant that very nicely, and we appreciate it. We've made America great. We have the greatest country in the world now. I will say this, we were a year and a half ago, 2 years ago, this country was in deep trouble. We had borders that were a disaster. We had everything you could possibly have, including men playing in women's sports. Even the Supreme Court's taken care of most of that problem. But we had a country that was in big trouble. It was being laughed at all over the world. We have the hottest country. This is the hottest country anywhere in the world. So I saw him wearing the essentially Make America Great Again hat. And I know that he meant it as a very great compliment, and we appreciate it. As far as the elections in Venezuela, they're not really ready for them yet, but boy, a lot of progress has been made. Delcy's been doing a fantastic job, as you know. The amount of oil coming out of Venezuela right now, even before the big companies, you know, Exxon, all the big companies are looking at it. They're going there. It's very fertile territory. But the amount of money being made by Venezuela now is more than they've ever made before. And we're taking a lot also for our, you know, for our efforts. And the money is being sent and the oil is being sent to Houston and Louisiana to be refined. And we paid for the war many times over. It's been an amazing fact. And as you say, you know, I'm very popular in Venezuela because we're bringing tremendous economics back to the country. They were absolutely dying. They were in such trouble. And now Venezuela is becoming extremely successful. They're taking in billions of dollars, selling millions and millions of barrels of oil. And we're getting some, and they're getting some, and everybody's making a lot. And it was dead before we got there. So it's been an incredible relationship. They're not ready yet for the elections, but at some point they will be, and we're going to be standing right on top of it.
5: Mr. President.
2: And say hello. Say hello. They,

0: I've known them for a long time. I've known that country. And, you know, I own the Miss Universe pageant. And Miss Venezuela always did very well in that pageant. So I know something about the country, but I've known it for a long time. They're great people. Say hello, okay?
1: Mr. President,
2: about Iran, what is the exit strategy?
0: Well, I think there's a lot of them. There's a military exit where we just keep going just the way we are, and we can even make it a heavier dose, and it's knocking out everything they have. Or there's a smarter strategy, and that's you make a deal, and they want to make a deal. I just don't think they're ready yet. But they do want to make a deal. Sometimes they don't want to say they want to make a deal. They want to be the tough guys. But they do want to make a deal. There's two ways. I mean, it's you can just keep doing exactly what we're doing and take them apart piece by piece. We could do it in a more rapid fashion, which we might do. Or we can negotiate with them, which we're also doing right now. I mean, as we speak, we're talking to them.
2: And you said today that Russia and China are not helping. Earlier this week, the War Secretary Hegseth said that they are enabling. So what is the difference?
0: Well, I don't know that they're enabling. I mean, I will tell you that President Xi said he will not partake, and President Putin said the same thing. I think, you know, I trust them. They've had a long-term relationship. There could be some things to do, but thus far, at least, it has not been major. I don't think they'd want to have me disappointed.
2: And just a different story, not Iran. There's this nasty parasite that is giving people in 9 states explosive diarrhea. When is it going to be safe to eat lettuce again?
0: I don't know. I haven't thought about it. It's the first time I've been asked that question. Are you eating lettuce recently?
2: I should always have more lettuce.
0: You want the hell out of here, Peter. No, it's a very interesting question from you. I didn't think you'd ask that kind of a question. Nobody wants to ask that question, but it's exciting.
2: There's this food coming in, I guess, from Mexico. It's tainted. It's making a lot of people sick. That is the CDC's terminology.
0: Well, I think what we're going to do is we're going to put a major tariff on Texas, on Mexico, because of the lettuce, and we're going to put a big tariff on Canada because of the smoke. All right? We'll get a combo. Which would you have, the lettuce or the smoke? I'll take the smoke.
2: The smoke wrecked my daughter's swim meet.
0: Well, it's closed up a lot of countries. I've told Canada they have to do something about it. You know, we've never had this problem. All of a sudden, we have this problem with Canada. So we'll have to talk to them about that.
3: Follow up on Iran. Have you made a decision about the major strikes that you were referring to? Okay. Should we expect to see major strikes?
0: Look, we're talking to them right now. I think they're getting more and more serious as the days go by, for maybe the obvious reason. But we are talking to them right now. Look, there are two ways. I consider that the smarter way, but the other is probably the easier way, doing what we're doing. And we can take that to a much higher level if you want to. You know, we're prepared to do that, as you know. We're locked and loaded. We're locked and loaded and ready to go, but we're talking to them. So I think while we're talking, we'll see what comes of it.
3: I believe,
0: Jeff, they're very serious. Okay. They should be.
3: And when you say that you're talking, is it Mr. Kushner or Mr. Witkoff, or who's involved in those talks?
0: Sort of everybody. J.D. and Marco and a lot of people are talking to him, a lot of people to talk to. It's a big deal. But really, when you get right down to it, it's not very complex. They cannot have a nuclear weapon. You know, very, very simple, actually, but it's a big deal. They cannot have a nuclear weapon. If they have even a thought of a nuclear weapon, we will just continue to go at much higher levels. But we are talking right now, and we'll see what comes of it. I'm not, you know, despite what everyone says about the election, I'm not in a hurry. I'm not in a hurry. We have to do it right. Elections take care of themselves. When I went into Venezuela, everybody was against it. Oh, what are you doing going into Venezuela? And then 2 days later, they said, wow, that's fantastic. A lot of people are saying that with Iran already, because it would take them 25 years to rebuild already from what they have. And again, as you know, no Navy, no Air Force, no anti-aircraft, no radar, no nothing. I mean, and we, as you know, we just reinstituted I call it the Iron Wall on the water. Nothing gets through. Nothing. Blockade. Nothing gets through. And they sort of have to make a deal. But we are talking to them. I think they're being serious. I think they are being by far the most serious that we've seen them. But that doesn't mean we get there. We'll see what happens. But I always prefer that alternative.
1: Mr. President, did you?
4: I have an energy question. So, Burgum, you might be able to help with this. So you have criticized windmills for quite a long time. They're very ugly. They're not, they tend to use more energy than they actually produce.
0: That's true. That's
4: a lot of people
0: in done your homework.
4: A lot of people in middle America, they are just so tired of seeing them continue to go up on farmland and stuff like that. Is there any way to, is our federal government still funding in any way putting these up?
0: I can speak for Doug, and then I'm going to let Doug speak because he knows
4: the
0: subject. I really
4: better.
0: Do know that subject well. We have not approved anything having to do with windmills. They are horrible. Mm-hmm. They are unsightly. They ruin housing values of people. If you're looking at a windmill or hearing a windmill because they're noisy, you know, they kill all the birds. They kill all the eagles. You know, you shoot an eagle, you go to jail for 2 years. If you kill an eagle with a windmill, you don't go to jail, and they have hundreds of them laying on the ground. You know, it's terrible. And they're very expensive energy. And they're all made in China, but China has very few windmills. You know, they're made in China, but China doesn't use them for the most part. China actually uses coal, oil and gas. They use nuclear, by the way. They're getting very big in nuclear, I want to tell you, this little group. But they don't use wind. Wind is inconsistent. It's unattractive. It's very expensive. It's probably the most expensive form of energy. So I've been talking about it. We essentially, unless there's a trick reason, we will have hopefully no wind farms approved. We're doing more than anybody ever in history having to do with energy. But I've restricted wind farms, windmills. Take a look at Palm Springs, California, where they have a wind farm. As you enter beautiful Palm Springs, California, it looks like a junkyard. You have old ones, rotted ones, they're falling down all over the place. They don't want to bury it because they say the fiber that the blades are made out of should not go in the ground because it's going to poison the ground. Now, I don't know if that's true or not, but if it's not going to go in the ground, what do you do with it? Put it up in the air?
4: Yeah.
0: So, good. I see you're not a fan of windmills.
4: No, I'm not a fan of windmills, Mr. President. I'm very passionate about this.
0: Doug, do you want to speak about that for a second?
5: Well, no, but I would say, yes, President Trump has wisely understood that wind was unreliable, intermittent, dependent on the weather, only existed particularly offshore because of massive subsidies. So not only was it expensive to generate electricity on the grid, it was also expensive for taxpayers because of the subsidies. And so again, President Trump shifting the policy towards energy dominance, which is reliable, affordable, 7x24 energy that's not dependent on the weather. And that includes nuclear, includes hydro, includes geothermal, includes oil and gas, includes beautiful coal. And again, China, 60% of their electricity is coming from coal. Coal was the number one electric producer in the world 125 years ago, and it was for the last 125 years in a row, and it will be again this year. 126, quite a streak if you're an athletic team that they've won 126 years in a row. But
0: We were restricted from using it.
5: Yep.
0: Every coal mine was going to be closed down within the next year if we didn't come. We didn't win the election, and it's I call it clean, beautiful coal. Because it is. What they do today with coal is amazing. But it is the most powerful. And with that, go ahead, Doug.
5: Well, as I say, under President Trump's leadership, and then working together as a team across a government with Chris Wright, Lee Zeldin, Energy Dominance Council, we've kept open 35 gigawatts of coal this last year. And of that, 35 gigawatts was not up. This past winter, during the cold streak and Storm Fern, we would have seen brownouts, blackouts, and literally people dying in America during that cold weather. So again, President Trump's the elections matter. When he came in, he turned the direction back towards reliable, affordable energy. Nuclear is a key part of that with these amazing entrepreneurs. And I just would add to this up here. People need to understand, the four guys that are standing up here did not get a government grant. This is private sector. President Trump unleashed capital going back in, billions of dollars of capital going back into the nuclear industry. President Trump understands innovation is the source of American greatness. You get rid of the regulation, you support entrepreneurs, the capital flows, America wins.
4: And Mr. Secretary, the starting for this nuclear, you know, dominance, What does that look like for the American people out there? Like, what are those first steps that we can see in these coming months and years?
5: Well, I just can say, I'll go on. You can see it right now, because when you take a look across the whole world, President Trump's policies, whether it's, you know, Venezuela, whether it's Alaska, whether it's reinstating exports.
6: President Trump and his team are joining him there for questions at the White House in front of the media. We're particularly focused on Iran right now, though, because Colin Clark, executive director of the Soufan Center, joins us. There is talk, isn't there? Sources talking about a big escalation in the military fighting in Iran could come in a matter of days. President Trump saying he is fully locked and loaded, but talks are now in place involving the vice president and the secretary of state, no less.
7: Yeah, well, talks have been taking place the entire time. This has been what Winston Churchill used to call war and jaw, right? Fighting and talking. We did this with the Taliban in Afghanistan for the better part of two decades. The question is, what's the president's strategy to achieve his objectives? And I don't think he's laid that out clearly. And so threatening the Iranians really with more bombs, I'm just not sure that that's going to move the needle at this point.
6: Do you think he's just threatening to speed up the talks, or is there a genuine plan in place to escalate right now?
7: I think there's likely a genuine plan to escalate. But again, my question becomes, then what? So even if we ramp up the operational tempo, start hitting hundreds of targets a day, what is the end goal? To totally destroy all of the infrastructure in Iran? Again, it brings me back to then what? So the administration struggled with laying out political objectives as part of the military strategy from the very beginning of this conflict. And it feels like we're back at square one in some ways.
6: But if a military response isn't the answer, and the president's clearly keen on talks, but they're not happening, how do we move on?
7: Well, we're stuck. That's why you're seeing the quagmire that you're seeing. And I think this is also a reflection that the people in charge in Iran right now, which is really just IRGC hardliners, understand that time is on their side, that the president is dealing with political pressure resulting from rising oil prices. And with each passing day, we're getting closer to the midterms. This is a vastly unpopular war in the United States. And so the president's got a short window here to change the dynamics. Otherwise, we're going to be, we're going to remain in what's essentially a mutually hurting stalemate, if not a quagmire.
6: Yeah. Okay. Colin Clark, appreciate it as ever. Thank you for joining us on the program. Meanwhile, over in Europe, Ukrainian drones are hunting for more than just oil and gas, shifting their campaign against Russia's economy into a new phase. Russian officials are reporting more strikes on warehouses belonging to the retailer Wildberries. The firm has

0: there's likely a genuine plan to escalate. But again, my question becomes, then what? So even if we ramp up the operational tempo, start hitting hundreds of targets a day, you know, what is the end goal? To totally destroy all of the infrastructure in Iran? Again, it brings me back to then what? So the administration struggled with laying out political objectives as part of the military strategy from the very beginning of this conflict, and it feels like we're back at square one in some ways.
1: But if a military response isn't the answer, and the president's clearly keen on talks, but they're not happening, how do we move on?
0: Well, we're stuck. That's why you're seeing the quagmire that you're seeing. And I think this is also a reflection that the people in charge in Iran right now, which is really just IRGC hardliners, understand that time is on their side, that the president is dealing with political pressure resulting from rising oil prices. And with each passing day, we're getting closer to the midterms. This is a vastly unpopular war in the United States. And so the president's got a short window here to change the dynamics. Otherwise, we're going to be, you know, we're going to remain in what's essentially a mutually hurting stalemate, if not a quagmire.
1: Yeah. Okay. Colin Clark, appreciate it as ever. Thank you for joining us on the program. Meanwhile, over in Europe, Ukrainian drones are hunting for more than just oil and gas, shifting their campaign against Russia's economy into a new phase. Russian officials are reporting more strikes on warehouses belonging to the retailer Wildberries. The firm

0: retirement, NBA superstar LeBron James has a new team to play for. James announced he will play his 24th season for the Philadelphia 76ers. The 41-year-old left the Lakers in June after 8 years. He helped the team win the NBA Finals in 2020, but they haven't been able to win a championship since. Today's news was welcomed in Pennsylvania by Governor Josh Shapiro. On X, he declared today LeBron James Day across the state. World Sports' Patrick Snell has more on James's big announcement.
1: Well, LeBron James has made his decision, and it's a shock one. The basketball superstar announcing a move to the Philadelphia 76ers after 8 seasons with the Los Angeles Lakers. Now, the 41-year-old face of the NBA even revealing he'd contemplated retirement before choosing the Sixers as his next challenge. James is the league's all-time leading point scorer. And on Friday, he took to X to say, "I thought I was done when the season ended. I wasn't ready to announce it. And I knew I needed some time to really decide. But I was pretty sure I played my last game. I still truly love this game and I have more to give." The four-time NBA champion has signed a 2-year, $8 million contract with a player option, according

0: basket retirement, NBA superstar LeBron James has a new team to play for. James announced he will play his 24th season for the Philadelphia 76ers. The 41-year-old left the Lakers in June after 8 years. He helped the team win the NBA Finals in 2020, but they haven't been able to win a championship since. Today's news was welcomed in Pennsylvania by Governor Josh Shapiro. On X, he declared today LeBron James Day across the state. World Sports' Patrick Snell has more on James's big announcement.
1: Well, LeBron James has made his decision, and it's a shock one. The basketball superstar announcing a move to the Philadelphia 76ers after 8 seasons with the Los Angeles Lakers. Now, the 41-year-old face of the NBA even revealing he'd contemplated retirement before choosing the Sixers as his next challenge. James is the league's all-time leading point scorer, and on Friday he took to X to say, "I thought I was done when the season ended. I wasn't ready to announce it, and I knew I needed some time to really decide, but I was pretty sure I played my last game. I still truly love this game, and I have more to give." The four-time NBA champion has signed a 2-year, $8 million contract with a player option, according to his agency Clutch Sports Group. This is going to be his fourth NBA team in his storied career. LeBron has won NBA championships with the previous three, the Cleveland Cavaliers, the Miami Heat, and the Lakers. James adding, "This is my last decision. I'm not going for money. I'm not going for family. What am I really playing for at this point? I still want to sacrifice. I still want to work. I still want to grind. I still want to compete, to win, and to have a chance at the feeling of winning another championship. I believe I can help make the Philadelphia 76ers a championship team, and I'm so excited to energize a new fan base and start this incredible journey one last time." As his remarkable career continues, LeBron James is now preparing to enter his record extension

0: pretty sure I played my last game. I still truly love this game and I have more to give. The four-time NBA champion has signed a two-year, $8 million contract with a player option, according to his agency Clutch Sports Group. This is going to be his fourth NBA team in his storied career. LeBron has won NBA championships with the previous three, the Cleveland Cavaliers, the Miami Heat, and the Lakers. James adding, "This is my last decision. I'm not going for money. I'm not going for family. What am I really playing for at this point? I still want to sacrifice. I still want to work. I still want to grind. I still want to compete, to win, and to have a chance at the feeling of winning another championship. I believe I can help make the Philadelphia 76ers a championship team, and I'm so excited to energize a new fan base and start this incredible journey one last time." As his remarkable career continues, LeBron James is now preparing to enter his record-extending 24th NBA season. And with that, it's back to you.
1: And thanks to Patrick for that. We'll be back in a moment.

King Charles, Queen Camilla making an appearance at the opening ceremony of the Commonwealth Games in Scotland. New Prime Minister Andy Burnham and his wife were there as well. Many were lucky to shake hands with the King, but the unicorn received the biggest hello from Charles, who touched the nose of Finny, the Games' official mascot. Games being held in Glasgow, where the royal couple arrived in spectacular fashion, actually, borrowing the blue police box from the TV show Doctor Who, known as the TARDIS. Thousands of athletes from dozens of countries will compete in the 10-day Commonwealth Games. Finally tonight, there are no Scrooges allowed at this year's annual Comic-Con convention, except for one. Johnny Depp surprised fans at a pop-up Scrooge and Marley shop as Ebenezer Scrooge, saying in character he spoke to fans and spectators in the street. Depp later appeared in character at the convention centre and showed fans a trailer of his upcoming movie, Ebenezer. The annual Comic-Con International Festival is the largest pop culture festival in the world. The sold-out convention features the latest from movies, television, video films, comics. It runs through Sunday in San Diego, California, if you're passing. I'm Max Foster. That's what we know. Do stay with CNN.

0: City, and this is CNN.
1: Stand by. There's a bell ringing on Wall Street. Dow Jones Industrials, well, you'll see how the markets have been trading. It's been a busy day on Wall Street. There's an enormous amount of news of one side or another. Trading comes to an end. And a one, and a two, and a one, two, three, four. We are up on the Dow, 237 points, a strong session for the Dow. And as you can see, those are the markets and the main events that we are talking about today. President Trump rebuilds his tariff wall after the Supreme Court struck it down, announcing new levies on dozens of countries. Wildfires in Europe are forcing thousands of people from their homes and causing billions of dollars, euros, and damages for farmers. And behind me, what is that barge in the middle of the Hudson River? We visit the center of one of the biggest infrastructure projects in modern US history. Indeed, it is live from Pier 66 on New York's Hudson River. It's Friday, July the 24th. It is a summer Friday. I'm Richard Quest, and oh yes, on the Hudson with helicopters and barges, I mean business.

0: Good evening, and what a glorious afternoon, summer's day, here on the banks of New York's most famous waterway. The boats are bobbing, and I promise you, the helicopters are buzzing. You'll certainly hear them as they head overhead, the tourists and the like. And the crowds are strolling past us here on Pier 66 along the Hudson River. We are here because it's a summer Friday. And here where we were decades ago, this waterfront along the west side of Manhattan was noisy, certainly, cut off from public life, polluted, and a most unpleasant, dangerous place to be. So today we celebrate the comeback story of the Hudson River and a very special summer Friday. We'll even take you on board the barge that is behind me for one of the largest infrastructure projects in modern American history, the Gateway Program, as they burrow under the Hudson and beyond. There is the view from, I promise you, if I sort of lean out and give a wave, as we will before the end of the program, you'll see us. Let's start with our main story tonight. Breaking news in the last 20 minutes regarding the Paramount takeover of WBD, Warner Brothers Discovery. Paramount says it's agreed to delay its takeover of our parent company, Warner Brothers Discovery. The massive merger will not happen now until antitrust trial takes place, or June of 2027, whichever's first. Shares in both companies have slumped on the news. You're seeing the share price as much as I am, because as I just looked down at the screen, there you are. Paramount is, bearing in mind their offer price is 31, down at 25, so the market is now saying an arbitrage is definitely being built in. Brian Stelter's with me now. Once the judge, I think it was yesterday or the day before, increased the delay by 2 weeks and then put in an evidentiary trial, not just a real trial, but just a trial on the evidence to be heard, then it was likely that something had to happen, something had to break. Are you surprised that this is what's happened?
1: Yeah, the lawyers in this case had to get together and work out a plan, and this is the plan that's been come up with. Now a judge will have to approve it, and most importantly, a timeline for a trial will have to be set. But this is a severe

0: setback for Paramount. The company was hoping to take control of Warner Brothers Discovery today, if not yesterday or the day before. You know, Paramount was waiting for the EU regulators to sign off. That happened on Wednesday. So there was a world, Richard, where Paramount was going to roll out the new name of the company and celebrate the merger this afternoon. But instead, because of the state attorneys general suing in those 12 U.S. states, this thing is on hold. It's on ice now. It's really in a deep freeze. And it's actually not just the states, Richard. It's also the Writers Guild of America filing a separate antitrust lawsuit in California. So you have two serious legal actions, right, both on parallel tracks, and they've basically been consolidated. So all the lawyers have agreed to skip the preliminary injunction stage. Right. Frankly, Paramount believed it was going to lose at that stage anyway and get straight to a trial.
1: So does Paramount have to pay the ticking time bomb fee, which I think was it's about $650 million for every quarter that they delay beyond, I think, September, October?
0: I believe the answer is yes. I don't know 100% because the company has not specified either way in the past few minutes. Paramount's put out a statement that is positive, saying they want this outcome because they want to get in front of a jury as soon as possible. They say, we look forward to proving our case at trial. But my understanding from the original merger agreement is that, yes, that ticking fee will take effect in October and that this deal will get more expensive starting in October. And so thinking about the timeline here, there's another one of these antitrust cases involving TV stations that's been held up by state attorneys general. And that trial is not slated till July of 2027. We don't know when this Paramount trial will be, but Paramount has agreed to delay until June of 2027 or whenever a jury reaches a verdict, whatever comes first.
1: All right.
0: There's two other possibilities, though, here, Richard. There is the possibility of a settlement. At any point, you know, there could be a settlement.
1: Yep.
0: There's no indication that's imminent. It seems Paramount wants a trial.
1: Sure.
0: And there's one more detail I think we should note about the political environment here, Richard. Some staffers at CNN have said to me privately they were hoping this deal would be delayed through the U.S. midterm elections. That's because of Paramount's close relationship with the Trump administration and the perception that maybe Paramount would try to put its thumb on the scale. Of course, Paramount denies and disputes all of that. But the concern about the midterm election was real. I think from a practical standpoint, there's no way Paramount will take control of Warner Bros. Discovery now before the end of the year, unless there's some sort of surprise settlement.
1: Brian Stelter, thank you, sir. You've got work to be getting on with. Shame you're not joining me here down on the river. Now, let's stay with the news in Washington. A new tariff regime and strategy for the Trump administration. The president is now using Section 301 of the Trade Act to put in place new tariffs and threaten even more. In the last few hours, Mr. Trump posted on Truth Social railing against EU fines of U.S. tech companies, saying his administration would investigate the decision and the practice. And late on Thursday, he placed 10% to 12.5% tariffs on 60 trading partners. The new duties cover best support of 100%, 99% of U.S. imports. It's the latest part of the tariff strategy. Just remember what had happened so far. The Supreme Court struck down the initial duties. Then he was using the International Emergency Economic Powers Act, imposing 10% tariffs. After that, in the response, he went to Section 122 of the Trade Act for the balance of payments. He had a 150-day limit, which expired today. So now we've gone to Section 301, the response to what the Trump administration says are forced labor issues. Jake Tapper asked the trade rep why this justification wasn't used sooner.
2: So for over 100 years, the United States has had a law on the books prohibiting the import of goods made with forced labor. This is common sense, and we've enforced this law to prohibit it. What seems like common sense, I think, to you and me, others haven't done. In other countries, no one really has these types of laws. And even in that small handful of countries that have them, they don't really enforce it. And so we have gone to the world over, frankly, over years and across administrations to try to get other countries to act on this. Finally, we have put our foot down.
1: Elizabeth Buchwald is with me to discuss this. They say that this is all about human rights and trafficking, but as I've just proven, you start off with emergency, then you go to trade deficit, now we're on this. It's just a smokescreen for tariffs.
3: Yeah, and it's a
4: big question. What's next? And what I am thinking is, this is only the start of something. When Trump starts on this tariff spree, he doesn't seem to end. And earlier today, we also had him on Truth Social talking about doing new tariffs on the EU from the investigation that they had, or the fine that they had on Google earlier this week.
1: That was a large fine. It's all about the digital single market and privacy and those issues. Why is it? I mean, is it to raise money from these tariffs? Is it as a matter of philosophy? We know he loves tariffs. Why is he doing it this way now?
4: I wish I could answer that. I do think it's all the above. But why now? It seems like a really, really bad time to do it, frankly, because you have midterms coming up and then you also have higher energy costs. So stacking that with tariffs, that's not a pretty picture.
1: Will these tariffs, bearing in mind that we've had 10 to 12%, 15% in some cases, we've had this for the last 6 months anyway, in the last year, there's no new inflationary effect of this announcement, is there?
4: That's correct. It's basically a carryover from what we had before. But there's, again, these slew of new tariffs. We saw the Canada announcement earlier this week. When you put that into the picture, and that's really only about 5% of U.S. imports, but the bigger question is, where does it stop with that one? Because that's calling into effect the ability to do things immediately again. And we haven't had that since about a year ago.
1: And when we take the economic situation, you know, there used to be, I'm old enough to remember in the old days when it was in the summer, selling may go away. And but a relaxed summer's afternoon, that just doesn't exist anymore.
4: I sure wish it did, but it's lovely here. I'm seeing people at the bars over there. They're having a nice Sunday after Friday afternoon.
1: Well, I'm sorry I haven't got an ice cream for you, but go and have a drink. Tell them Richard sent you.
4: I will.
1: I'll put it on my dad. Thank you very much.
4: Thank you
1: for joining us. Now, the Yale Budget Lab crunched the numbers on these latest tariffs. It says the average tariff rate now stands at over 11%, and the cost of US households is $1,100 a year. Over the next 10 years, the tariffs are expected to raise nearly $2 trillion in revenue for the US government. John Richo is the Associate Director of Policy at Yale Budget Labs with me now. John, do you think this is about raising money? Is it merely philosophical? Is it redressing what is the perceived aggrieved wrongs of the past?
5: Well, I don't know that there's any one justification for these tariffs. I don't think there's any one goal. We've heard many different explanations over the last 18 months now. And so, you know, at the Budget Lab, we don't really try to dig into that. We just try to look at the numbers. And when you look at where the tariff situation was yesterday under one legal regime and under one justification, and where it is today, 24 hours later, under a different legal regime and a different justification, it's very similar. We're looking at average tariff rates of about 11%.
1: So we are, in a sense, even Stevens, as they say, between the regime that's just expired and what's been introduced. I mean, there's always the potential for more tariffs to come down the road. But if you just compare pari passu, it's pretty much equal.
5: Yeah, that's right. But that's just looking at the most recent history. I think it's important to also contextualize this by going back to the beginning of the year, right? Before the Supreme Court acted, that rate was up from 11%, near 14%. So what that means is that the post-SCOTUS ruling actions have not fully filled the gap in terms of the overall burden of tariffs on the economy. Now, that said, as you alluded to, there are additional scheduled tariffs coming down the pike on pharmaceuticals, on Canada, additional investigations ongoing. And so it's very possible we end up at the end of 2026 at a similar position to where we were at the beginning of 2026.
1: Are we essentially now all imports to the United States are in some shape or form being tariffed? And as I understood from the announcement with Canada, even some goods that should be exempt by USMCA are tariffed.
5: Yeah, so the base is relatively broad, especially now that we have permanency on this broader blanket tariff on top of the sort of industry or product-specific so-called national security tariffs these days. Now, you're right to point out that the Canada tariffs earlier this week did break with a precedent from earlier parts of this regime, which have generally exempted Canadian imports under this free trade agreement. And that's not in this new tariff, so that remains to be seen.
1: Right now, I just want to just put this in perspective for the dear viewer. Compare the tariff regime today with, if you will, the old days before any of this Liberation Day started. I see numbers suggesting tariffs are the highest they've been since XYZ. But you're the expert. How much higher are tariffs than what they were?
5: I mean, they're as high as they've been in close to a century. I mean, this is the, I think, we can get bogged down in these details about, oh, the rate was this yesterday, it was this back in March, and it's gone up or down. But, you know, going into 2025, the overall tariff rate was a couple of percent, maybe 2 or 3%. And now we're in constant double-digit figures. And so regardless of what happens at the margins for some of these tweaks, some of these authorities, we're looking at a structurally different.
1: Good. Thank you, sir. We will talk many more times, and I'm always grateful for the Boston Lab. Thank you, sir. Now, as we continue tonight, just look over my shoulder. If I look this way, you can see this has been the most massive development in the middle of the Hudson River. Why are they doing it? Well, if you look from the roof, you can see the size and scale of this $16 billion project. That roof shot, by the way, is coming from Hudson Yards, where our studios are. They can actually see me if I was to stand outside and we were to zoom in. You'd be able to see me giving you a wave somewhere over there. You'd have to look pretty sharply though. Crash Means Business. Tonight, we are live from Hudson River.
3: Our principle

0: So there you have rush hour in the Hudson River. Those are the boats this morning. Ships of all sizes crisscrossing New York's famous waterway. You've got the East River on the one side and the Hudson over here. Underneath the water, even more activity. One of the largest infrastructure projects is currently underway. It is part of a $16 billion construction project. They are building a rail tunnel, revamping one of the most congested rail corridors in the United States. Part of the existing infrastructure, 110 years old. There are delays left, right, and center. And so behind me, what they're doing is the preliminary work to build the tunnel that in the future will make the whole business of getting from one side to the other. Drilling, boring and beeping, right in the middle of the Hudson River. These cranes and giant machines are literally laying the groundwork in the Hudson riverbed, under which a new tunnel will run. When completed, it will carry the busiest passenger rail line in the country. The Northeast Corridor runs all the way from the capital, Washington, D.C., up to Boston. Sure, there's already a tunnel. The problem, it's 116 years old. And the North River Tunnel has deteriorated over the years, especially after floodwaters from Superstorm Sandy in 2012 caused widespread damage. The North River Tunnel has become a source of major delays for the roughly 200,000 Amtrak and New Jersey Transit rail passengers taking the journey each day. So the answer? Rehabilitate the old and build anew. The Hudson Tunnel will have two additional train tubes through the riverbed. They will run along the 9 miles of new rails by 2035. This $16 billion project is not without controversy.
1: The project in New York, it's billions and billions of dollars that Schumer has worked 20 years to get. It's terminated.
0: The Trump administration indefinitely froze federal funding back in October. The feud finally ended when a federal judge stopped the White House's effort. So rest assured, this major relief for Northeast commuters, along with helping the US economy, is well on its way and will be ready in less than a decade. Now, I have been absolutely fascinated by this barge ever since it first propped up and showed up in the Hudson River. So for the last 2 years, from my office and from the Quest Means Business office, I've been able to look down from Hudson Yards and I've seen this massive thing move from the middle of the river over, closer and closer to shore while they're digging a tunnel just over yonder.

0: down below. And I wondered, what on earth are they doing? The group overseeing the project told me they're stabilising the river so they can build the new train tunnel we just heard about. It's the Gateway Development Commission's chief engineer and the chief of programme, and they explained it. It was wonderful.
1: There is a machine, an auger, basically. It's a drill. It's a big 8-foot diameter drill that drills into the riverbed. As it withdraws from the riverbed, it injects a grout, a light concrete. And when you're done, you have circles, you have columns of strengthened soil. So the grout mixes with the soil into a lightweight concrete bed.
0: Where is this thing?
2: You can't see it. So as you see, you have those silos that are with cement. So as Jim explained, you have these primary panels which are round. They go down all the way about 70, 80 feet down to actually 10 to 12 feet bottom of the tunnel invert that I showed you. So they mix cement with the ground as they go down. In between, and we're going to show the metal, we have these diamonds in between that are basically secondaries that are jet grout columns.
0: See what's going on over there?
2: Yeah, well, as I said, when we leave this, you have to leave about a 45-foot navigational channel through the river. As you're doing this, the ground swells with the mud. So what they're doing is they're making sure they're cleaning that swell to make sure that they always have a 45-foot for the eventually, because this is a ship channel, and the ships go there. The army car, you have to have the 45-foot channel.
0: What would happen if you didn't strengthen the riverbed like this?
1: This is a shallower area because the tunnel's beginning to come up towards the Manhattan shoreline. And when the tunnel blurring operation goes on, it's based on pressure. The boring machine balances the pressure from inside the TBM, the tunnel boring machine is a TBM, to outside the soil. If you hit surface,

0: And what, when you're done, you have circles, you have columns of strengthened soil. So the grout mixes with the soil into a lightweight concrete bed.
1: Where is this thing?
2: You can't see it. So as you see, you have those silos that are with cement.
1: Yeah.
2: So as Jim explained, you have these primary panels, which are round. They go down all the way about 70, 80 feet down to actually 10 to 12 feet bottom of the tunnel invert that I showed you. So they mix cement with the ground as they go down. In between, and we're going to show the metal, we have these diamonds in between that are basically secondaries that are jet grout columns.
1: See, what's going on over there?
2: Yeah, well, we got, so there, as I said, when we leave this, you have to leave about a 45-foot navigational channel for the river. As you're doing this, the ground swells with the mat. So what they're doing is they're making sure they're cleaning that swell to make sure that they always have a 45-foot for the eventually, because this is a ship channel, and the ships go there, but the army carry out have the 45-foot channel.
1: What would happen if you didn't strengthen the riverbed like this?
0: This is a shallower area because the tunnels are beginning to come up towards the Manhattan shoreline. And when the tunnel blurring operation goes on, it's based on pressure. The boring machine balances the pressure from inside the TBM, the tunnel boring machine is a TBM, to outside the soil. If you hit surf spots and you're too shallow, you could have what's called a blowout, which means the pressure is unbalanced and the pressure could blow essentially a void into the soil.
2: It makes the tunnel operation much less riskier and easier to do the tunneling operation.
1: Wow, that has to last at least 100 years.
0: Well, we're going to drill through it. So but
2: that's temporary.
0: This
2: is temporary. This is just making sure when we do the tunnel operation, everything goes through.
1: So you're drilling through this.
3: Yes.
1: It's not underneath it.
2: It's through it. And then they're going to install the final lining, which will last 100 years.
1: So you're strengthening the entire area where the tunnel is going to go through.
3: Exactly.
1: Not just above it.
3: Correct.
1: So you strengthen this massive area, yeah, and then you're going to tunnel right the way through it,
3: correct,
1: leaving it all nice and strengthened.
3: Correct.
1: Do you get frustrated at how long these things take to do?
2: This is my sixth tunnel around the world. I used to be a tunnel chaser. I always say that. Like eight tunnels in Middle East, Australia, Singapore. And everyone, yes, it's challenging, but that's what we built for. We engineers are built for challenges.
1: It was fascinating, and as you can tell, the weather was truly awful on that particular day. There was lightning nearby. We only had about 25 minutes to film all of that, and we're very grateful with those who helped us to do it. It was an amazing day out on the barge. Quest Means Business. It is a summer Friday. You're well aware we celebrate our summers. Over there, by the way, is the West Side Heliport. That's where the rich, the famous, and the sightseers, they will all land their helicopters. One's about to depart. I think I can hear one about to arrive. Quest Means Business, live tonight from the Hudson River. And there she is.

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3: And this is CNN.
4: Hello, I'm Richard Quest. We have a lot more Quest Means Business in a moment. We're going to be talking about one of the most remarkable moments in aviation history right here. It's the Miracle on the Hudson. And I'll be joined by the river keepers, those who keep the water clean, fresh as it can be, but only after we've had the news headlines, because this is CNN, and on this network, the news always comes first. European Union officials are expressing surprise at the new tariffs announced by Donald Trump. The US president said the duties are to punish nations that use forced labor to make cheap products. However, European officials say those claims are utterly unfounded. And Mr. Trump says he's considering even more tariffs on the EU as punishment for fines recently imposed on US high-tech companies. The International Criminal Court member states have reportedly voted to dismiss the court's chief prosecutor, Karim Khan, according to Reuters and the Associated Press, and they cite diplomatic sources. Mr. Khan's been facing allegations of sexual misconduct. He has repeatedly denied the accusations against him. U.S. aviation authorities are investigating an emergency landing off the coast of Washington State. A seaplane carrying 11 people went down in the water on Thursday, erupting into flames. Everyone on board was rescued and taken to hospital. One person is said to be in a critical condition.

Now, that seaplane landing we just showed you evokes one of the most remarkable sights ever seen right here on the Hudson. It was the miracle on the Hudson. 2009, January, Captain Sully Sullenberger was flying a US Airways jet with 155 people on board. As you can see, the plane had hit a flock of geese and both engines were lost. Sullenberger said he had no choice but to land on the Hudson River. It's a maneuver that saved the lives of everyone on board. And Sullenberger was hailed as a hero. And looking at our other camera shot, it was just around over there where it all took place on the Hudson River. Now, in the world of aviation, let's stay with that. The days of choosing between business and economy on airlines have gone. Now, two more carriers are subdividing the fare tiers. United said it will start selling the Economy Plus seats with extra elbow room later this year. Essentially, they are the window or aisle seats in a row, and they're going to block the middle seats, very similar to the way European Euro business class is done. And Lufthansa in Europe is making the first row seat in business class to any traveller at a premium economy. Economy travellers

0: can reserve a seat all the way at the back of the plane. You can have the front or the back. The back one comes at a lower price. Brian Summers is the founder and editor of the Airline Observer, is with me now. What's the game here? We've already subdivided the cabin between business, premium, economy plus economy. You've even got these now studios at the front row of business class. How much more can you divide the whole cabin?
1: Well, first of all, Richard, thanks for having me. But the game here is to make money. We know that people love to hate airlines. But in the best years, it's like 7, 8, 9% operating margins. And this is not the best year. So you have a lot of airlines, Lufthansa and United among them, that are looking under the couch cushions for as much money as they can find. And they know that people value certain seats on the airplane more than others. So they're just slicing and dicing the cabin to get you and me and everybody else to pay more for what we were getting for free or very cheaply in the past.
0: The United in one is interesting because essentially they've already got their economy plus with six extra or three extra inches of legroom or whatever it is. And they're basically creating a European business class at the front of economy, and Lufthansa's charging less for the back row.
1: Yeah, the Lufthansa or the United one is a little bit interesting because, you know, Richard, the FAA in the United States requires airlines to have a certain number of flight attendants per passenger, the magic number being 50, so 150 seats. United is taking an airplane that probably should have 152 seats, blocking a middle seat in one row, taking it down to 150. For Lufthansa, this is just a money grab. Different airline, somebody that we know very well, Ben Smith, the CEO of Air France KLM, once told me when I complained about this, right? Because just like you, I want my seat for free. He said, Brian, if somebody values something, they will pay for it. And a lot of people like getting off the airplane first. And Lufthansa says, if you're going to be cheap, Richard, you got to sit in the back.
0: I want to quickly turn direction. Saadia Zahidi, the new, has been announced, the lady from the World Economic Forum. I just suddenly thought about this question, so forgive, we were just springing it upon you, but you saw the announcement, I'm sure. IATA is no longer going to have an airline CEO as its director general after Willie Walsh. They've gone for somebody, the managing director of the World Economic Forum. This is an extremely competent lady who's very, very experienced in policy issues, knows nothing, I believe, about in terms of the detail on aviation, but is going to be running IATA. A very interesting move.
1: Yeah, this is an interesting move, Richard. As long as I've been doing this, and probably as long as you've been doing this, which is longer, IATA has gone for, shall we say, a former, which is to say a former airline CEO, usually a white man in his 60s or 70s that can backslap the other CEOs, tell everybody they're doing a great job. I really like this decision to move outside the industry. I've been covering this a very long time. I get it. Airlines are very technical. A lot of us have been working in the industry for a long time. But let's be honest here, Richard, it's not rocket science. If people have a good education, if they want to learn, they can figure it out. And I hope that's what happens here.
0: And the interesting thing is, of course, the IATA members and the IATA board, they love to turn on the person that they've just appointed. It didn't really happen as Willie Walsh in the early days, but they love to go after the person. It's going to be interesting because Saidi's been on this program, and she's not going to be in. She's going to give them a run for their money because she does. She may not understand and may not have run a vast enterprise, but she does understand policy at the very highest levels.
1: Yes, she does. And I joke about this, but I think it's true. I always liken IATA, because it's a worldwide trade group with almost every airline in the world, to the United Nations. So you have, what, about 200 countries at the UN. For various reasons, they don't agree on anything. Why would airline CEOs, somebody from Asia, somebody from Europe, somebody from South America, different size airlines, government-run airlines, public airlines, why would they agree on anything? So they all sit in these rooms, and you've probably been in them just like I have, and they just kind of argue and make fun of each other because they really don't agree on that much.
0: Thank you, Ryan. Lovely. Wish you were here with me, here on the pier, but you're not, so I'll have an ice cream without you. Thank you, sir, for joining us. Now, when we come back after the break, bobbing around on the water just over there that you can see, going for a sail on the beautiful waters of the Hudson, it seems like an ideal that's out of the reach for many people. I'll be talking to the head of the group working to make all of this accessible to anybody here in New York. Greetings, business.

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0: 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Order now.
1: Yeah, but you can't move the camera. Greetings. It is Crestwind's Business on a summer Friday from New York's Hudson River waterfront. The explorer Henry Hudson first sailed past this spot in 1609. I'd give a week's salary to know what he would say if he could see it all now. I'm safe saying that. Henry Hudson was searching in vain for a passage to the Pacific. I hate to tell you so, but you're on the wrong side of the country. What he found instead was this magnificent harbour and a vast trade route to the North American continent. So now you have the shipping piers that once lined the Hudson, used mainly for recreation. And the only sailboats left navigate the river for fun. So you have the Hudson River Community Sailing. It's a non-profit, works with New York City public schools to teach students how to sail. And it's all here at Pier 66. Robert Burke is with me, the executive director of the community sailing. Good to see you, sir.
2: Thanks for coming.

0: These are your boats.
1: These are our boats, yes.
0: How many do you have?
1: We have 25 of those boats, those J boats, yep.
0: Right, and who's using them mainly?
1: Well, as you said, we work with public schools. We have 14 public schools that we partner with. But we also have a program for veterans. We have a program for the general public that can be membership. We try to bring it all together in one community. That's our goal.
0: What is the goal here with them?
1: The goal is that they're wonderful learning tools. So you learn about this beautiful river. They learn about the science, the ecology, all those things. They learn how to be a team. You know, you make these boats move with three or four people. They learn a lot about the sciences that go into the physical sciences, the weather. Yeah, they're great, great learning tools. And that's part of what we do is create a learning community for all these different people to get together.
0: You see, I have to say, I have had a couple of sailing lessons, most unsuccessfully.
2: Okay.
0: I have to say, most unsuccessfully.
2: We can fix that.
0: Most unsuccessfully. I'm not a very good sailor. But it is a phenomenon that's really quite beautiful, isn't it? Because you do have to not only work as a team, but the counterintuitive, how to get from there to the other side when the wind's blowing in the wrong direction.
2: Correct.
1: Yeah, you do. And we understand things that Henry Hudson didn't understand, so we can go up into the wind. And these boats are pretty sleek and they move pretty well, and that helps a lot. So,
0: how many people do you put through this?
1: Well, we have like 3,000 or 4,000 people who go out with us sailing on the Hudson every year. But that youth program that's all year round, really deep, lots of trips, lots of curriculum. We have 250 students a year, you know, with that. And they stay with it for 4 years, go on to college, and then they come back and they teach people like you how to sail.
0: Good luck.
1: Yeah.
0: Good luck with that. It is a magnificent day. Do you, and obviously when there's ice you don't, but do you do this in winter?
1: We do very, very little of this in winter. It's not a good idea to be
0: fair weather sailors.
1: We are. Yeah, we have to come over to the other side of the pond to really experience that winter, even in the summertime, right?
0: Don't worry, I won't be here in winter. And the idea, I guess, what would you say in terms of personal development of those who are involved? And I'm guessing, of course, because it's the public schools, it's a range of socioeconomic classes, it's a range of intelligence, it's a range of people.
1: Our goal is to get to a range where they're not going to be sailing, they're not going to go on boats unless we're there to help. And so that's our goal. And what the confidence that you build to be able to navigate these waters, to be able to deal with, you know, a project like this, to be able to talk to other things, that's what we look for. We build leaders through the boats, and then we build a real inquiry into how the science of this river and this place works. So that's our goal, for sure. But they can teach you how to sail, I'm quite sure of it.
0: So next time we go out on one of these.
2: Yeah,
1: come on back.
2: Okay. I think we can do the whole
1: show right from one of our boats.
0: Don't challenge us on that. We could. The producers are going no, but I'm saying what a good idea. So
2: right.
0: Thank you for joining me. Thank you very much indeed, sir. Now, this is the most extraordinary place. What was now a beautiful place to sail was once a working waterfront, full of factories, full of pollution. We're going to look at the ongoing effort to restore the Hudson River's natural splendor. We're going to find out how dirty is that water after the break.

0: They're about 5 minutes too late in terms of the big boss talking to us, but they are now waving and the boat is coming in. That is one of the boats from the river crossing, from the river. Now, welcome back to Pier 66 on New York's Hudson River waterfront. For decades, the river was an industrial sewer. Yes, factories along its banks routinely dumped industrial waste and dangerous chemicals into the water. A push to clean up the Hudson began in the 1960s. It wasn't until 84 when the EPA designated 200 miles of its length a Superfund site that kicked into high gear. The years-long effort would take the Hudson from a state of neglect to one of the most carefully monitored rivers in the United States. And Riverkeeper is an advocacy group started by a fisherman. It's been at the forefront of it ever since. Its president, Tracy Brown, is with me. Tracy, how wonderful to have you.
1: Thank you for having me.
0: Thank you very much. Let's just get brass knuckle stuff. How clean is it?
1: It's cleaner than it's been in over a century. The water quality varies depending on if the tide's coming in from the Atlantic Ocean or coming down from the rest of the system and whether or not it's raining.
0: Can I swim in it?
1: You can swim in it so long as it hasn't rained for 24 hours.
0: Oh, so the rain doesn't sort of dilute the sewage, the rain will bring more of it down.
1: Yeah, so we have a very old combined sewer system at 60% of the city. So every time it rains, some part of that system is discharging untreated sewage and the rain into the waterways.
0: Ooh. Yes. And what about toxins from factories and things and the old, you know, chemicals? Has that all been cleared out?
1: For the most part, in terms of the active dumping of industrial waste, that has stopped. We do still have some serious legacy contaminants from the bad old days, like the PCBs that you referenced. We also have a couple Superfund sites on the East River that we're still working to clean up.
0: So how would you describe the quality of the water?
1: I swim in the Hudson River
0: every
1: chance I get north of here in Westchester. Oh. I would swim here on a dry day, given the chance, but you just have to be smart. You have to know. And the nice thing about getting in the river, if you're paddling or sailing or swimming, is it starts that virtuous feedback cycle that you fall in love with it and then you want to protect it more.
0: Right. So when we're talking about swimming in the river or getting into the water, to the extent, I mean, it's not an open sewer like it was 40 years ago, 100 years ago.
1: I mean, but New York City, not to let them off the hook, New York City needs to do better. And there's no reason to have a modern city like New York that doesn't have enough wastewater treatment capacity to take care of the sewage we're producing. And that is still the state of affairs in New York City. So we need to do better. To give you a sense of scale, every year, the equivalent of 72 Empire State Buildings full of sewage is dumped into the Hudson through our combined sewer system. It's a profound problem.
0: You just put me off my lunch. Or my dinner. But the ability to enjoy it with recreational craft is very important, isn't it?
1: Yeah, and this, you know, I know you're here talking about infrastructure. We had a plan years ago in the 80s to

0: build a highway along the side of the Hudson right here where we now have this beautiful Hudson River Park that is so popular with bikes and kayaking and data gathering. So it's really important in these critical moments that we build the right infrastructure and projects that are less disruptive to the river to continue that recreation trajectory.
1: Ultimately, what more do you need?
0: Well, we need people to prioritize wastewater, to think about sewage infrastructure, to vote for investments in that when we have a chance to set priorities, and just to continue to get to know this river and build the relationship and take pride as we progress in its recovery.
1: It's a phenomenal, and you know, the other thing I was thinking, the Hudson River Park, yeah. It took a lifetime to get done. And we can arguably say it should have been done a lot sooner. But it was done, and it is one of the greatest attractions, I think, in New York City, whether it's winter, summer, or fall. What do you think?
0: I think it's been transformational to have this. And to, you know, people live in New York City. It's an archipelago, 40 islands, and a lot of them don't have any relationship with the water. So unless we can create parks and access points for people to get out and see the water, we're not going to really make them stewards of it. So this type of project is critical.
1: I'm very grateful for you coming in. Thank you very much. I'll tell you what, one day I'll go for a swim with you.
2: Okay, deal.
0: Let's do it. I would love that.
1: What have I just agreed to?
2: Make sure it's dry weather.
0: We'll take care of you.
1: Thank you very much indeed. Okay. Thank you very much indeed. I want to leave you with a look at the markets before. Thank you very much for joining us. Thank you. Now, it was a mixed day on the markets to end the week. The Dow closed up 200 points. The S&P was pretty much flat. Looking at the Dow component stocks, the chip stocks fared relatively poorly on Friday. Nvidia fell around 1%. Put it all together, and we will take a profitable moment after the break.

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This is CNN. Just look at that. I mean, it really doesn't get much better. A perfect day here in New York. Not too hot, not too cold. The weather is spectacular for a summer Friday. And we are doing a summer Friday. It is our profitable, tonight's profitable moment, which tonight comes from the Hudson River. Behind me, you can see the big barges that are one of the parts of the project for the Hudson River.

0: This is CNN.
1: Just look at that. I mean, it really doesn't get much better. A perfect day here in New York. Not too hot, not too cold. The weather is spectacular for a summer Friday. And we are doing a summer Friday. It is our profitable, tonight's profitable moment, which tonight comes from the Hudson River. Behind me, you can see the big barges that are one of the parts of the project for the Hudson River development. The idea is that this tunnel that will build two tracks, two train tracks for New Jersey Transit and Amtrak, $16 billion worth of infrastructure. It is the largest project of its kind at the moment. The complexity, as we hope to have shown you tonight, of what they are doing is phenomenal. They've got to strengthen the river base. They've got to deal with all sorts of technical issues and the political machinations for the tri-state area, New Jersey, New York, Connecticut, not helped by an administration that pulled the plug on the funding. When we went to the barge, it was an awful day, truly awful. But do you know something? One was so impressed by the magnificence of the engineering feat that you just had to be in wonderment at what they were doing. So often we spend time talking about the failures of projects. And yes, I can wax lyrical about how long it's taken. This should have been built 100 years ago. They're still arguing about who's paying for it. And it's not going to open until I've retired and, well, who knows if I'll even still be here. That doesn't matter. The fact is it's being done. And we can celebrate infrastructure in the good old-fashioned way. And that's our Summer Friday. Quest means business for tonight. I'm Richard Quest along the Hudson River. Whatever you're up to in the hours ahead, I hope it's profitable. I'm in Portugal next week. I'll see you when I get back.
2: Wasn't a great idea. The lead starts right now. Two preventable outbreaks spreading and infecting thousands of Americans. Measles cases in the United States just reached a 35-year high, just as the massive cyclosporiasis outbreak is linked to four more states. What you need to know to keep your family safe. Plus, a heartbreaking day in court as survivors of a school shooting and loved ones of those killed describe how their lives have changed since the attack. Young students detailing how they now live in constant fear. Parents mourning what their children could have become. Hear their emotional accounts firsthand ahead. And Minneapolis Mayor Jacob Frey joins the lead live 6 months to the day after federal immigration agents killed VA ICU nurse Alex Preddy. After our exclusive reporting this week about what was going on behind the scenes with prosecutors resigning, disgusted by what the Trump Justice Department was telling them to do. Will there ever be justice for Alex Preddy or for Renee Good? That discussion in moments. Welcome to The Lead. I am Jake Tapper, and we start tonight in the health lead as two different diseases spread rapidly across parts of the United States in an absolutely

0: unprecedented way. First, measles cases just hit a 35-year high in the United States. 35 years, despite the country declaring the disease eliminated in the year 2000. That was, of course, before a man with disproven views of vaccines and conspiratorial notions of doctors became head of the Department of Health and Human Services. Public health officials around the country are crying out about the level of incompetency that contributed to this crisis. As the president of the American Academy of Pediatrics put it, quote, "This essentially is a public health failure and it's avoidable," unquote. More than 2,300 cases of measles have been recorded so far this year, with South Carolina reporting the most of any other state, 670, according to the Centers for Disease Control and Prevention. That traces back to an outbreak in Spartanburg, South Carolina, that started last October and did not end until April. We are also, of course, following the spreading parasitic outbreak known as cyclosporiasis, causing explosive diarrhea that can last weeks in those unfortunate enough to have consumed contaminated food or beverage. Illinois, Kansas, Oklahoma, Pennsylvania have now been added to the map, with health departments tallying more than 12,000 cases this summer so far. The CDC says data continues to point to contaminated iceberg lettuce from Taylor Farms as the source of the illness. The FDA is continuing to investigate. Both of these agencies report to RFK Jr.'s HHS. Kennedy, whose personal views on vaccines, medications, disease, food are impacting not only his department, but thousands of Americans, their health, their livelihoods. Well, in November 2024, you might remember the day RFK Jr.'s nomination was announced. I don't want to tell you I told you so, but. Well, America, I hope you like measles. The news right after RFK Jr.'s nomination was announced. I want to bring in CNN's medical correspondent Meg Terrell for more on these developing stories. Meg, on the measles, give us some perspective on the last 2 years here.
1: Well, Jake, we have had more measles cases in the last 2 years than we did in the previous 25 years combined. So if you just look at this, you can see how absolutely out of step 2025 and 2026 have been with historical levels. Typically, we have fewer than 100 measles cases in the United States every year. And now, as you pointed out, we've surpassed 2,200 in each of these years. And of course, we're only approaching August right now. We've already surpassed the historic year we saw last year. Now, you noted South Carolina's big outbreak really contributing to those numbers. Altogether, from October to April, that outbreak approached 1,000 cases. That came, of course, after that big outbreak in West Texas in 2025 that led to the deaths of two school-aged children. Right now, we still have an ongoing outbreak in Utah and Arizona, which started last summer. And of course, if that is determined to have been going on with sustained transmission for more than a year, that threatens our measles elimination status. And officials are expected to meet in November to discuss that, Jake.
0: What are some contributing factors to the measles outbreak?
1: The contributing factor is declining vaccination rates. If you look at where they have gone from before the COVID-19 pandemic, this is 2019-2020, in kindergartners, we were above 95%. That's the threshold that public health experts say we need to be at for measles in order to achieve herd immunity, because this is the most contagious virus that we know of. And of course, throughout the COVID pandemic, we saw that number start to drop. Now it's down to 92.5% nationally. And Jake, of course, it's much lower in certain states. And as you go into counties and communities, these vaccination rates get alarmingly low. And that's why we've seen these big outbreaks. And of course, they're mainly among school-aged children. And most of the cases, 93%, are in people who are unvaccinated or whose vaccine status is unknown.
0: What more are you learning about the rising cyclosporiasis outbreak?
1: Yeah, so as you noted, it now has been linked to four additional states in this now nine-state, multi-state outbreak. This is the one that's tied to iceberg lettuce that's been tracked back to Taylor Farms. People have reported eating at Taco Bell. Now, importantly, Taco Bell said a week ago that it had pulled that product from its stores nationwide. But they are still tracing this and trying to figure out who got sick and who's linked to this. Now, we should note these other states also have cases of cyclosporiasis, but the FDA says it's investigating multiple clusters that are not necessarily linked. So there might be multiple things going on here. But by far, the thousands of cases that are getting reported mainly in Michigan, but also in these other states around it as well.
0: Meg Terrell, thank you so much. Let's talk about this now with Dr. David Margolius. He's the director of public health for the city of Cleveland, Ohio. Dr. Margolius, earlier this month, you talked to the Associated Press about what it's been like to look to the CDC for public health guidance right now. You said, quote, basically, everybody's got to kind of choose their own adventure. as opposed to being led by a national

0: public health department, unquote. So what has it been like choosing your own adventure during this cyclosporiasis outbreak?
1: Yeah, well, I think, I mean, you said it and Meg said it, we can't rely right now on a national voice for public health. And so it is giving an opportunity for local public health directors like myself representing Cleveland to step up and try and fill that void. But these infectious diseases, they don't respect city borders and state borders. So we really need someone at the national level, you know, designing the blueprint and cooperating with other countries as well.
0: What kind of guidance or support do you wish you had from either RFK Jr. or the CDC or anyone in the federal government right now that you're not getting?
1: Well, really simple guidance for our residents. Right now, with the measles outbreak, the advice should be get the vaccine. It's really unfortunate that our vaccination rate across the country has declined. And we're seeing this in other parts of the world where after the COVID pandemic, fewer people are going back to get vaccines. But in the city of Cleveland, our vaccination rate is about 75% right now for measles. We've been lucky and haven't had a case so far, but we're vulnerable and we need the nation to step up.
0: 75% is shockingly low.
1: Yeah, and that's unfortunately, that's not new. And it's just like Meg pointed out, in different communities across our country, we've got more vulnerable populations who have less trust in medical systems and less access to care. And so it's one of these things where if our national vaccination rate stays high, we're all protected.
0: At 75% vaccination for measles, how bad could an outbreak theoretically get?
1: Well, I mean, it could get really bad here in Cleveland, absolutely. And we're not alone in communities with lower vaccination rates. So, this is one of these viruses that in med school, I barely learned about measles. I learned more about measles in history class than I did in biology class.
0: It sounds like the kind of thing that a federal government would, you know, initiate a major vaccination program to try to convince people to get vaccinated, especially in the midst of the worst measles outbreak in 35 years.
1: Yeah, absolutely. This is what public health systems are for, the national public health system. And I do want to emphasize that the breaking the relationship with the World Health Organization is a huge loss as well, because Canada is going through this right now. Europe is going through this. Other countries across the world have high measles cases. And we need to be coordinating and talking to each other so that we can, you know, make this disease go away once and for all.
0: Let's go back to cyclosporiasis. What are you hearing from the people in Cleveland who have fallen ill with this about what they're experiencing and what the link could possibly be?
1: Yeah, so, you know, we were one of the first few states that got hit with cyclosporiasis, right behind Michigan. And our epidemiologists do reach out to every confirmed case. We found out what they ate 10 to 14 to 21 days ago. And, you know, we are concerned about what you've heard about the national food supply going into Taco Bell and places like that. And so we're hoping that we're hitting the peak of our caseload right now, but we're encouraging folks to either cook their vegetables, shop locally grown produce, or just be aware that this diagnosis is out there and to get tested if they have these symptoms.
0: Do you have a good handle on the latest from the FDA? Because they had said it was Taylor Farms and the lettuce there, and then Taylor Farms said the FDA had apologized to them and it was a false positive. What is the reality here? What is the status?
1: Yeah, the reality is that the FDA did do a recall and take that iceberg lettuce offline that had been shipped out, you know, whenever it was a month ago or so. And the back and forth between the apology or not apology is irrelevant. At this point, we've got to get the potential source of contaminated food off of our shelves, out of our food supply, so that we can, you know, move on from this pandemic, this epidemic.
0: All right, Dr. David Margolius, thank you so much. Really appreciate it and appreciate the work you do. Let's bring in Dr. Peter Hotez now. He's professor of pediatrics and molecular virology at Baylor College of Medicine and the co-director at the Texas Children's Hospital Center for Vaccine Development. Dr. Hotez, what's your reaction to this news? This is the second year in a row that the U.S. has had this record-breaking number for measles, a disease that in 2000 the U.S. had considered eradicated in this country.
2: Well, you know, Jake, what I think is going to happen is we'll

0: officially, eventually lose our measles elimination status. We haven't officially lost it yet. It was actually the criteria for elimination was determined, ironically, by the Centers for Disease Control back in 1999. But Jake, we've basically lost our elimination status. Measles is back in a big way. And of course, one of the huge issues has been our Health and Human Services Secretary is from the beginning, you know, when we had the first big measles epidemic in early 2025, as he came on board, he put out a steady stream of disinformation. He first of all said the hospitalizations in my state of Texas, we had 99 hospitalizations, were due to quarantine and isolation. And no, that wasn't true. It's because the kids were actually sick with measles pneumonia, measles encephalitis. We had two deaths among two otherwise healthy school children whose parents made the tragic decision not to vaccinate them. Then came a steady drumbeat. He said the measles, the MMR vaccine, the measles, mumps, rubella vaccine is contaminated with aborted fetal remnants. Absolute nonsense. He said it was a leaky vaccine, whatever that means. It's not. He said it declines in protective immunity 4% annually, which is not true. If anything, it's 0.04% annually, off by a factor of 100. He reverted back to the old fake talking points about vaccines causing autism, including MMR vaccine, that we know doesn't. This has a damaging effect. And unfortunately, even though a lot of the policy for vaccines is set at the state level by state legislatures, it has a lot of impact. And so not only do we not have leadership on controlling measles in America, we actually have someone who's actually kind of egging it on. And so now we've got a problem. The problem is if you're a new parent, say you have a six-month-old child who's still 6 months away from their MMR vaccine, first dose of it, that you have to be worried about your six-month-old acquiring measles. And maybe we have to change our vaccination schedule now to give a first initial dose at 6 months and make it a three-dose schedule. That's an unforced error. So there's going to be a lot of catch-up and a lot of things we're going to have to do now to do damage control.
1: Just 7% of the people who had the measles this year, only 7% report being vaccinated or at least having had one dose of the vaccine. Is it concerning that many vaccinated people would be ill? Is it typical? What do you make of that 7% were vaccinated at least once?
0: Remember, one dose of the vaccine gives you about 90% protection, which is pretty good. But you need the two doses to get that full level of protection. And you do have the occasional immunocompromised individual. Look, that's one of the most effective vaccines we have. No, two doses, 97% protective. But when you start getting thousands of cases, of course, you're going to start having some of those among vaccinated individuals. But the numbers clearly show that vaccination is highly protective against infection. And if you don't. Remember, 20% of kids with measles often require hospitalization from measles pneumonia, measles encephalitis, can cause permanent neurologic injury, including deafness. And then there's the mortality. And it doesn't show any signs of abating. Usually what happens with measles is you see the big peaks of epidemics historically is a late winter, spring disease. So if you look at those 2 years that we've had measles, last year and this year, the big peak came in the spring and late winter, early spring. And the peak this year is far larger than the peak in 2025. So guess what? 2027 is going to look like. We are likely to see a big, massive peak next winter and spring. Yeah. And it should be all hands on deck and avoiding that. And now's the time. We absolutely need a campaign from the Centers for Disease Control, full on hands on, all hands on deck campaign to redouble down on vaccination. And I have no confidence that that's what's
1: going to happen. No, it's the exact opposite. It's the best you can hope for is that they're not out there saying that vaccines cause autism, which is a lie, of course, but that's the best we can hope for with RFK Jr. at the head of HHS. Dr. Peter Hotez, thank you so much. I'm inside a Georgia courtroom today, a teenage school shooter faced the families of the children he killed. Hear their heartbreaking comments about how their lives have changed since that attack. Plus, Maine Democrats are set to meet this weekend to officially choose a replacement for Graham Plattner in the Senate race. But are they united between the man who appears to be the front runner? We're live on the campaign trail ahead.

0: Business Translated, CNN Business.
1: In our Law and Justice lead, a guilty plea amidst heart-wrenching testimony earlier today in Georgia. Colt Gray, who's now 16, he pleaded guilty to all 55 charges against him, including four counts of murder for the September 2024 mass shooting at Appalachie High School in Winder, Georgia. That morning in 2024, Gray, then 14, brought an AR-15-style rifle to school hidden in his backpack. He left it in a restroom and retrieved it just before he started shooting. He killed two teachers, Richard Aspinwall and Christina Irimi, and he killed two students, Mason Skirmerhorn and Christian Angulo. Mason Skirmerhorn's sister was among those who gave statements in court earlier today about the impact of Gray's actions.
2: You took away someone who chose kindness every day. You took away someone who still had so much life ahead of him. You took away the chance for me to see who my little brother would become. And that is something I can never get back.
1: Colt Gray's notebooks were entered into evidence during today's court session. Some pages detailed his step-by-step plan. Others, such as this one, contained

0: Phrases such as stop, I'm scared, I am not a killer, and suicide or live, 50-50. The court also heard from students who survived the rampage.
1: I hate everything about you. I hate the scars you left on my body. I hate that you took innocent lives in front of innocent people. Most of all, I hate that I let you live in my mind rent free. Every time I closed my eyes, all I could hear were screams and cries.
2: I hate you and I'm mad at you. Because you had options. You had other options besides going in and killing a bunch of innocent people that did absolutely nothing to you. If you had waited maybe even 2 months, you would have found friends. I would have been your friend, and I know a bunch more people would have if you had just waited.
0: Today's court session ended a short time ago. It's going to resume on Monday. Gray faces a sentence of life in prison. The only question is whether it will come with or without the possibility of parole. One last note, Colt Gray's father, Colin Gray, is expected to be sentenced next week. He was convicted of second-degree murder and manslaughter in March for having given his son the rifle, even though he knew his son had problems and was prone to violence. This is the first time a parent in the United States has been convicted of second-degree murder in connection with a school shooting carried out by his or her child. After our CNN investigation, 18 days in Minnesota, will there be any justice for Alex Preddy, who was killed 6 months ago today, or for Renee Good? Minneapolis Mayor Jacob Frey joins me live to discuss next.

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1: Our mom called to tell us our dad was in trouble. We suspected it involved ICE. As a family, we talked more than once about what would happen if our dad encountered ICE officers. We dreaded the call, but we were prepared.
2: I learned again from a Facebook post that our dad had been shot. Not because I could see him, but because I could hear his voice on videos posted online crying for help.
3: Emotional testimony today from the sons of Lorenzo Salgado Arujo, the Mexican national fatally shot during an encounter with a federal ICE agent in Houston, Texas earlier this month. His sons telling a congressional field hearing that their father was a humble, hardworking family man, recounting the moment they learned he had been killed. Lawmakers, family members, community leaders calling for justice today. Joining us now is LULAC Chief Executive Officer Juan Proaño. Mr. Proaño, thanks for joining us. What can you tell us about the forum today?
4: Well, thank you so much, Jake. We had the Congressional Hispanic Caucus here. We had the ranking member, Benny Thompson, Representative Silvia Garcia, and nine other members of Congress. I thought it was a really important conversation that we had, but I was very disappointed that no Republicans, nor DHS or ICE actually wanted to appear in today's hearing.
3: So the district attorney there in Texas has been trying to conduct an independent investigation, but they say they've been stonewalled by the federal government. What specific answers are you seeking from the Department of Homeland Security?
4: Well, all the evidence that's available, which included obviously the vehicle, any radio transmissions, all of the information that they would typically can collect in an investigation where a person is killed, shot and killed. And so now what we understand now is they have received absolutely nothing. It's been almost 2 weeks and there's been no real disclosures to the district attorney.
3: What questions do you have about the actions that day that the ICE officer took?
4: First of all, why did it take so long for an ambulance to get there? Over 25 to 30 minutes is what we understand, Jake, that Lorenzo was actually on the street before they even put him in the ambulance and actually sent him to the hospital. I mean, that clearly showed that there was no preparation and no understanding of these DSH and ICE agents for what the typical protocol is in a shooting.
3: What changes would you like to see in ICE policies? I assume body cams would be foremost among them.
4: Yeah, what we talked about in the field hearing today was body cameras. They have the funding to do it, over $20 million, potentially even dash cams in all the vehicles. The vehicles

0: should have clear identification that it is an ICE agency as well, and that we want them to stop shooting into vehicles. That's a directive that the ICE director can actually implement immediately and could potentially save lives as well.
1: What message do you want to send to the immigrant communities who might be fearful of interacting with law enforcement?
0: You know, Latinos have to continue to be very, very vigilant. You know, after Alex Preti and Renee Nicole Good, detentions and deportations effectively continued, unabated. And so now we find ourselves at the same exact moment where two immigrants have been shot and killed. Both of them were not the target of an enforcement action. None of them were actually using their vehicles as weapons. And in both cases, they basically said that they was the wrong targets. And both of them have died. And we should take into account, they've killed U.S. citizens. Renee Good, Alex Preti, they were citizens. They killed now two Latinos who are undocumented. But if they can shoot them and kill them, they can really shoot and kill anyone.
1: Juan Peraño, thank you so much for joining us today. This weekend, Maine Democrats are set to pick their candidate to replace Graham Plattner, who stepped down after credible accusations of domestic violence and rape. But how are voters feeling about the race now? We're going to go live to the campaign trail ahead.

0: I'm relieved I found Onita XR for my son's ADHD. 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It's been shown to help with many aspects of ADHD, like inattention at school and hyperactivity and impulsivity in the evenings. 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They also told me that Onita XR could be paired with a stimulant later on if we needed additional ADHD symptom control. We're starting Onita XR this week, and I'm excited to see how it goes.
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1: In our national lead, today marks exactly 6 months since Alex Pretty was killed. Alex Pretty is the VA intensive care nurse who was shot and killed by federal immigration officials in Minneapolis. His death coming just days after an ICE officer shot and killed Renee Good. This week, we here at The Lead brought you a special investigation called 18 Days in Minnesota with exclusive information examining the chaos and the lies and the cover-up surrounding those deaths, what was going on behind the scenes, why so many prosecutors resigned because of what they were being told to do by the Trump administration. We exclusively heard on camera for the very first time Tom Calhoun Lopez, one of the federal prosecutors who resigned in protest over what he saw as unethical and immoral behavior and orders coming from the Trump Justice Department. Calhoun Lopez is a U.S. Army veteran. He said the Trump administration's Operation Metro Surge in Minnesota, quote, had all the appearance and the mentality of a military occupation. He also dealt with cases before the shootings where immigration agents had claimed that they had been assaulted by protesters and they demanded arrests of those protesters.
2: Law enforcement officers have a difficult job, and federal agents do their job very, very well. So it's important that prosecutors protect them where they can. And that means vindicating their rights if they're victims of assault. But I began to have concerns that agents were not being truthful. Making arrests with very little provocation, and then soon enough, no provocation. And even after that, I would learn that agents had instigated physical contact, and so they were arresting people not only who had committed no assault, but who had in fact been assaulted by federal agents.
1: 6 months later, federal agents lying about committing violence, still a major concern. The Trump administration's immigration enforcement policies criticized as over-aggressive, unchanged, unarmed people who are not targets of those operations still being killed. Joining us now is the mayor of Minneapolis, Jacob Frey. Mayor Frey, earlier this week, I spoke with two people who knew Alex Pretty. One grew up with him. The other knew Alex is an ICU nurse at the VA who took care of her father, a veteran, in the hospital. Here's a little bit from those interviews. In particular, Alex's death, one of the former prosecutors said to me, that was a summary execution. And 6 months later, here we are, no charges, no explanation. What do you make of all that? And what is that like for you as somebody who cared about this person?
3: It's absolutely unjust. I just am extremely appalled myself at this. This hasn't happened yet. The justice hasn't happened yet for either Renee Good or Alex.
1: Mayor Frey, what's your reaction?
4: She's absolutely right. We have not seen justice yet. Is it good progress that additional evidence is going to be handed over to our county attorney and the FBI is going to work at least a bit more with local officials? Yeah, that's progress, but let's be very real. We all saw with our own two eyes and through a video camera what exactly happened during the killing of Renee Good, the killing of Alex Pretty, the shooting of Julio Cesar Sosa. And the narrative that these federal agents were putting out was not one of the truth. They tried to call Renee Good a domestic terrorist. They said that the individual that was provocating what took place was Alex Pretty. They claimed that Julio Cesar Sosa had, you know, neighbors coming out that were beating up ICE agents with shovels. None of it was true. And without the videotapes, we would all be living a lie. And so I understand the frustration because we need to get justice for the families. We need to get justice for the loved ones of those that are deceased. And also, very importantly, we need to get justice because it needs to be clear that you can't do this again. So whether it takes 6 months or several years to get justice, we need to make sure that other agents that are operating outside of the Constitution and outside the law understand that if they go down that route, that there are consequences. And by the way, that is the same no matter who you are. It should not matter whether you're a local police officer or a federal agent, mayor of Minneapolis, the president of the United States. We're all subject to the law.

0: I'm relieved I found Onita XR for my son's ADHD. 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I researched new non-stimulants and found Onita XR. It's been shown to help with many aspects of ADHD, like inattention at school and hyperactivity and impulsivity in the evenings. 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After I mentioned it to his doctor, they had samples we could try to see if it worked first. They also told me that Onita XR could be paired with a stimulant later on if we needed additional ADHD symptom control. We're starting Onita XR this week, and I'm excited to see how it goes.
1: 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The most common side effects include sleepiness, tiredness, nightmare, constipation, irritability, trouble sleeping, dry mouth.

0: law and the Constitution.
1: As you note, Hennepin County Attorney Mary Moriarty announced a few days ago that the Trump administration finally handed over evidence they withheld in the shootings of Good and Preddy. Here's some of what she told us that day.
2: We feel really good about the fact that we appear to have most, if not all, of the evidence. We will be able to investigate or thoroughly look at what we have and make a charging decision at some point here.
1: There have been no federal charges filed in either shooting of either Rene Good or Alex Preddy, or an announcement that they aren't, you know, that the shooting, for example, by ICE agent Jonathan Ross of Rene Good, you know, there could be a finding that clears him. We've heard nothing. Is there going to be a local, it sounds like there's going to be a local investigation. Do you anticipate how quickly there will be a decision there? And do you think we're ever going to hear anything from the federal government?
0: I can't tell you what we're going to hear from the federal government, and I can't give you a timeline as to when the DA or, in this case, county attorney will ultimately make a decision on charging. That being said, the way this should work is an investigation is conducted. You've got the federal partners working directly with local officials. You've got transparency, at least internally, as to the evidence. And then you make a call. And sometimes that it's a call to prosecute and to have a charge that is issued. Sometimes it's not. I think it's good progress, again, to have all of the evidence that is turned over, and it can't come soon enough.
1: So one of the reasons that we wanted to go back and look at what was going on behind the scenes in Minnesota during the month of January on this six-month anniversary of the death of Preddy and earlier this month of Rene Good is because there's so many crises in this country that reporters cover something and then a day later there's another outrage, another big story to cover. And it does feel as though the news media and also to a degree the national public had moved on. Not that they didn't care, not that we didn't care, but there was just newer things that happened. When I was in Minnesota covering the story, I could tell Minnesota has not moved on.
0: Well, I think what you're referencing in terms of tactics from the Trump administration is something called muzzle velocity. And it's just pumping as many crises, BS, public narratives out there as you possibly can, and recognizing that it will be difficult for the media or anybody else to fully latch on to any single incident. That's why it's so important that you don't just cover things when they're hot, but to your credit, Jake, you come back and see how everything is going. And, you know, there are multiple truths here. It is a truth that our city is resilient and tough and gritty. And hey, we're coming back big time. And for those of you that want to support the tens of thousands of Minneapolis residents that stood up and peacefully protested or dropped off groceries for those that were terrified to go outside, one of the big ways to thank them, come to Minneapolis. It's beautiful out right now. I mean, we're talking 80 degrees. It's the city of lakes. You can have a ball and go to an award-winning restaurant. And by the way, help out a lot of these Latino and Somali-owned businesses at the same time. So you can help by coming here. And at the same time, yeah, you're right. There are tales to a federal invasion like we experienced. People feel that for the long haul. There's trauma associated with it. There are mental health issues. There's, you know, upwards of $700 million worth of damages, real damages to small and local businesses, to large businesses, to hotels, to people throughout our city. And so have we felt that impact? Yeah, absolutely. The most shocking and disgusting part of all of it is that, you know, crises happen. Emergencies take place. But usually those crises and emergencies are not instigated by our own government. Mm. That's the part that is the most frustrating.
1: Minneapolis Mayor Jacob Frey, thanks for joining us on this solemn anniversary of the death of Alex Preddy, a VA nurse.
0: Thank you.
1: Breaking news, Paramount and Warner Brothers Discovery have agreed to delay their Hollywood mega merger in the wake of a pair of lawsuits. So is the deal now in jeopardy? California Attorney General Rob Bonta joins us ahead to react to his legal victory.

Columbus has trusted Atlas Butler for heating and cooling since 1921. They didn't start out doing plumbing because home plumbing wasn't really a thing yet. Yeah, they've been around a while.

0: This is CNN.
1: Politics now. Tomorrow, Maine Democrats will officially select their Senate nominee in their bid to unseat Republican incumbent Susan Collins. Former state senator Troy Jackson appears likely to replace scandal-plagued campaign, the scandal-plagued campaign of Graham Platner. CNN's Jeff Zeleny is in Maine with this look at how Democrats feel about the race, with roughly only 100 days or so until Election Day.
2: So just looking around at some of these signs here, I'm struck by just obviously this sign of how quickly things have changed. I mean, he was running for governor. There's a Graham Platner sign. I mean, things have changed dramatically here. How do you think voters have processed all this?
3: I'd say whiplash. It's been a roller coaster.
2: That roller coaster could determine control of the U.S. Senate, as one of the most consequential races of the year is set to start over 100 days before the midterm elections. This weekend, Maine Democrats are selecting a new candidate to try what others have been unable to do for three decades, defeat Republican Senator Susan Collins.
4: My name is Troy Jackson. I'm a fifth-generation logger from Allegash, a card-carrying union member, and the former president of the Maine Senate.
2: One of the most picturesque summertime states in the country has endured one of the messiest Senate races in memory, with Troy Jackson set to replace Graham Platner, whose campaign imploded after months of controversy.
4: We're not from the left. We're not from the right. We're from the bottom. And we are rising.
2: Jackson is a logger from the Northwoods of Maine, who found his way into politics nearly a quarter century ago. He came up short in the June primary for governor, but he quickly coalesced support as Democrats scrambled to find a new Senate candidate.
3: We're not just voting for Troy. We love Troy. We respect Troy. But this is a vote for all of us. This is a vote for the issues that we care about, for health care, for child care.
2: His long record now faces fresh scrutiny, including a conservative to progressive evolution on same-sex marriage and abortion rights. Crystal Lapham, a volunteer organizer for Platner, says she trusts Jackson and is all in for his campaign.
5: Do you like Troy Jackson?
6: I think in many ways, Troy is kind of the original in the state of Maine, the original kind of political outsider fighting for a different type of government that works differently for Mainers.

0: I think
1: he's been an elected official for a couple decades.
0: Yeah, at the state level, which is very different than at the federal level.
2: There are still signs here of the Senate race that might have been, amid questions about whether Democrats are united as they work to win over independent voters and turn the focus back to Collins.
3: There is such an appetite to send her back home and put someone new down there that I think that's going to go a long way towards galvanizing folks.
2: Dan Kleban is the co-founder of Maine Beer Company. He ran for Senate last year, dropped out, and jumped back in after Plattner's collapse. He said meddling from Democrats outside Maine hurt their goal.
3: Everybody up here on the Democratic side wishes that this primary didn't play out the way that it did, and I hope we've learned our lesson so we don't do it again.
4: Now, Jake, talking to so many voters here, one Democrat described this as disorienting, having so many different candidates, but now they do believe the race is on. But Senator Susan Collins has had a very easy summer. The question hanging over all of this is if Democrats can make the fall about her record. Of course, she's running for a sixth term in the U.S. Senate. She once promised she would only serve 12 years in the U.S. Senate. That was a long time ago, but she said she brings a lot of things back here to Maine. The question tomorrow after the convention is 100 days enough to prosecute a case against her. Jake.
5: All right, Jeff Zeleny in Maine. Thanks so much. Sources tell CNN that President Trump met with top advisors today to discuss escalating military action against Iran. What would that look like? How soon could it start? That's next.

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2: Hello and welcome to our viewers joining us from all around the world. I'm Jim Sciutto in Washington, and you're watching The Brief.

0: Just ahead this hour, President Trump says Tehran is getting, quote, more serious on talks a day after he threatened a massive strike on Iran. Israel prepares for major military operations in the occupied West Bank after four Palestinians and two Israelis were killed. And preparing for launch, SpaceX will try to send this Starship into orbit. The launch window opens this hour. We'll be following that story and plenty more coming up. President Trump says he is now weighing restarting major combat operations against Iran. In an interview with Axios, he said, quote, I am considering a massive attack, bigger than ever before. I am close to making a decision. The U.S. has been carrying out strikes on Iran for two straight weeks now. Iranian state media report at least four people were killed in U.S. attacks today. A short time ago, the president spoke about his exit strategy.
1: There's a military exit where we just keep going just the way we are, and we can even make it a heavier dose, and it's knocking out everything they have. Or there's a smarter strategy that lets you make a deal, and they want to make a deal. I just don't think they're ready yet, but they do want to make a deal. Sometimes they don't want to say they want to make a deal. They want to be the tough guys, but they do want to make a deal.
0: Julia Benbrook joins me now. And Julia, you didn't exactly describe an exit strategy by saying that continuing with the military operations would qualify as an exit strategy. But his claim there that Iran wants to make a deal is something he's repeated many, many times over the last several weeks. And the record just doesn't seem to support that statement. How do White House officials back that up?
2: Well, at this point, as he is discussing exit strategies, he says that he believes that there are several different options, that he can go about this militarily, which references the potential of a massive set of strikes that he's spoken about, or diplomatically. He says that conversations, negotiations are still ongoing in some ways. And according to a source familiar, Trump met with advisors, cabinet members earlier today to discuss the potential of escalation, these next steps, exactly what they could look like in Iran. But this comes after there have been 13 consecutive nights of U.S. strikes, as well as waves of Iranian drones and missiles fired at a widening number of targets in countries with U.S. bases. And that escalation really started a couple of weeks ago after Iran had targeted ships in the Strait of Hormuz, and Trump said that he believed that the ceasefire agreement was, quote, over. He has recently suggested that Iran wants to come to the table, but he does not believe that they are ready at this point. This is a claim and a comment that he has made a couple of different times through this now nearly 5 month long conflict. But just over a month ago, there was hope for this diplomatic solution, really a breakthrough with the signing of the Memorandum of Understanding. This was signed by the United States and Iran, and it was supposed to kick off the 60-day time period to really discuss some of the big issues, like Iran's nuclear program, the fate of its stockpile of highly enriched uranium. But Trump has also said recently that, in his view, the Memorandum of Understanding is, quote, over as well. So a lot of questions about what's next. He has continued to present an optimistic view, telling Americans that he believes that the United States is winning, that things are going quite well. But polling does not back up that claim. In fact, a recent Fox News poll showed that the majority of Americans, 56%, had said that they oppose the current U.S. military action there in Iran. And when it comes to next steps, we do know that Israeli Prime Minister Benjamin Netanyahu will be visiting next week. He is expected to meet with Trump at the White House on Tuesday.
0: Julia Benbrook, thanks so much. Well, President Trump says that he trusts that China and Russia are not providing weapons to Iran. On a post to social media, the U.S. president says that both Chinese President Xi Jinping and Russian President Vladimir Putin assured him personally of this. Mr. Trump said of Mr. Xi specifically, quote, I take him at his word. Fact is, his own Pentagon chief said the opposite in testimony just a few days ago. Joining me now, former senior U.S. diplomat Alan Ayer. Much to discuss here. First, big picture here. The president keeps saying Iran is interested in talking. The record has not backed that up in recent weeks, at least to date. And he said there that he has an exit strategy, but what he described wasn't actually an exit strategy. It was just more of the same. I mean, is it clear to you what the plan is?
3: Well, I don't think the U.S. administration has a plan other than escalate and hope for the best, Jim. But I, to comment on something you said, Iran is willing to talk. It just isn't willing to change its red lines on the Strait of Hormuz, which is the proximate cause of this flare-up. And it's not going to, in all likelihood, change its red lines on control of the Strait of Hormuz. So that's where we are.
0: Okay. So if you were negotiating, and you have experience, given that you were involved in the negotiations for the JCPOA during the Obama administration, do you have any vision of what a potential agreement might look like? What concessions Iran would and would not be willing to make, and what concessions the U.S. might have to make?
3: Well, I think there is a deal to be had on the Strait of Hormuz. Unfortunately, it requires at least short-term administrative control of the strait by Iran in conjunction with Oman. The problem facing us is that this U.S. administration, and it pains me to say it, doesn't do diplomacy well. It's either incapable or unwilling. So the process of diplomacy in this administration is waiting for Iran to capitulate on red lines. And that's not going to happen regardless of how much we bomb them.
0: And by the way, if you open the strait or come to some sort of agreement that opens it, that doesn't address the what were the original motivations for this war, ending the nuclear program, eliminating its ballistic missile capabilities, et cetera. Would that be a victory by any standard? Let's say you get to an agreement on opening the strait.
3: I think we're way past the point of victory. I think the Trump administration's goal here is to get the strait back to the way it was February 28th, 100 to 130 ships going through daily to mitigate the long-term economic damage. Solving the nuclear issue, very unlikely. Proxies and missiles, please.
0: Okay, let's talk about Trump's comments today where he seemed to give China and Russia a pass for something that we know is not true. I mean, intelligence assessments have reported, as reported by CNN and others, and as testified to by the defense secretary before the Senate, indicate that Russia and China are providing help to Iran. How do you explain President Trump saying, well, Xi and Putin told me otherwise, so I believe them? What possible interest does that serve?
3: Well, maybe

0: I mean, President Trump said they're not giving them weapons, right. weapon systems. That could well be true, even though Russia is going to give Iran verba man pads. Mm-hmm. And, but on the whole, China and Russia are not giving Iran weapon systems that will make a difference. But what they are doing, as Secretary of Defense Hegseth testified, is giving them something, and that something is intelligence information yeah. that helps targeting.
1: And that's problematic when that targeting hits targets.
0: Hits
1: and
0: American
1: those targets includes American soldiers.
0: Exactly right. Yeah. I mean, to use a double negative, it's not nothing yeah. to give Iran targeting information that helps target American soldiers, and that's what's happening.
1: I want to ask you, given your experience negotiating the JCPOA, and it's been quite a public debate as to whether President Trump, the deal that he envisions, looks a lot like the deal negotiated 10 years ago. But if you're Iran right now, and your read of the Iranian leadership, particularly after the decapitations, etc., are they more or less likely to insist on some nuclear program, including the possibility of at least leaving the pathway open to a nuclear weapon?
0: Well, they've always been adamantine in insisting on indigenous enrichment. Mm-hmm. That was true with the previous leadership, which relative to the current leadership was more moderate. This new leadership, more militaristic, less risk averse, more anti-US. So in fact, the current supreme leader and the current leadership mm-hmm. could well want to move toward a nuclear weapon. So getting a deal as good as the Obama deal, that's going to be tough, because Iran's nuclear program right now is far more advanced than it was when the U.S. pulled out of the JCPOA in 2018.
1: Big picture, when you hear President Trump give these daily assessments of the war, and there's a lot of commonality to the language, we're winning, one. Two, the Iranians, they want to negotiate, they'll get around to it, et cetera. Are those at all accurate assessments? Do they inform the American people as to the true state of affairs as relate to Iran?
0: It pains me to say no. Mm-hmm. I mean, I largely discount what this administration says on the war because, I mean, it's mutually inconsistent. It's contradictory. 2 weeks ago, the Iranian leaderships are great people. Now they're scum and they're crooks.
1: Yeah.
0: So, no, you have to, you can't base your assessment of what's going on based on what the U.S. government is saying, or let me add, the Iranian government. Mm-hmm. So, you know, people tend to, governments, I.F. Stone said, all governments lie.
1: Yeah.
0: We're seeing that now.
1: Final question before we go. Is it possible that the most likely outcome is no comprehensive, perhaps a ceasefire in some negotiation, no comprehensive agreement that both sides will be satisfied with, and that you have a kind of low-grade war or a return to low-grade war, kind of degrees of military conflict over time, a slow burn as opposed to something that truly settles the outstanding issues?
0: The unfortunate dynamic here is if there's any low-grade war, ongoing ambient tension, the strait doesn't reopen. Mm-hmm. It remains constricted. And that's like your circulatory system being constricted.
1: Yeah.
0: The longer that happens, the more painful it is. We've gotten away with it up till now because of strategic petroleum reserves. Mm-hmm. China's using less oil. But if the strait remains constrained, to say nothing of the Bab el-Mandab, the Red Sea,
1: yeah.
0: we're all going to be feeling it really soon.
1: Yeah. And we're seeing some of that in the oil markets in the last couple of days. Alan Ayer, thanks so much for joining.
0: Thank you, Jim.
1: Well, Israel is making preparations for a major military operation in the occupied West Bank after a deadly confrontation. Palestinians say settlers attacked a town near Nablus on Friday. The IDF says the settlers were on an unauthorized and uncoordinated hike when clashes broke out. Four Palestinians and two Israeli soldiers were killed by gunfire. Mary Robinson visited the region as a founding member of the Elders. The former Irish president, former UN High Commissioner for Human Rights, told CNN she believes the policy of Israel is to, quote, obliterate the West Bank.
2: What concerned us is what we're actually witnessing this morning, this incident of settlers apparently going on an unauthorized hike into a village. And we know what that means, the aggressive way it's done, the hate speech that supports it. It's no longer a matter of individual settlers. It's a policy now. It's a policy of getting rid of Palestinians from villages and obliterating the West Bank over time.
1: Khaled El-Gindi is a senior research fellow at the Quincy Institute for Responsible Statecraft. Thanks so much for joining.
3: Thanks for having me.
1: First, in big picture,

0: Picture terms, do you agree with Mary Robinson's assessment that the Israeli policy is to obliterate the West Bank?
1: I think Israel is waging an existential war against Palestinians. I think there is, I mean, all you have to do is look at Gaza. Gaza has quite literally been obliterated. Whether that same word applies in the West Bank, I think, is a matter of debate. But there's no question that the extremist Israeli government and the settlers that it supports, who are often quite violent, are intent on removing Palestinians from their land and destroying a Palestinian presence in their ancestral homeland in the West Bank. And so from the point of view of extremists in Israel, both in the settler movement and in the government, the very presence of Palestinians is a threat to them that has to be removed. We may not see a wholesale expulsion of all Palestinians, but there's no doubt that Israeli settler terrorism is directed at terrorizing Palestinians mm-hmm. out of their homes and off of yeah. their land.
0: So let's look at this particular incident, because the Israeli authorities say that the settlers were conducting an, I believe they called it an unauthorized hike, but they are also treating the event as a terror attack, and they've announced a large-scale operation to go after dozens of Palestinians involved in the incident. Have the Israelis correctly identified the bad actor in this incident?
1: No, of course not. I mean, the word terrorism is applied by Israelis only with regard to Palestinians, even when they're not actually terrorists. In the meantime, settler terrorists who have killed dozens of Palestinians across the West Bank, and in some cases, their murder of Palestinians is captured on video, and yet we've seen no prosecutions of any of these settlers who we're in the midst of Palestinians in the West Bank are in the midst of a massive and unprecedented wave of settler terrorism, an average of 6 attacks each and every single day. And so when Israeli officials use a term like unauthorized hike, this is a euphemism. These are settlers who have been rampaging all across, particularly the northern West Bank, for the past 2 years with total impunity. And that's what happened. These are Palestinians who confronted them were on their own land. Mm-hmm. And so how it could have been them who instigated the attack is sort of, I mean, it's just not believable.
0: Okay. There's, of course, an election coming up in Israel. It is Netanyahu who welcomed ministers into his government, such as Finance Minister Bezalel Smotrich, who's calling for Palestinian entire villages to be cleared and evacuated following this violence. Would an election that ends Netanyahu's leadership, brings in perhaps, I believe, the current front runner is Eisenkot, would that represent a substantive change in Israel's approach to the West Bank?
1: Well, there's no doubt that a lot of the rhetoric that we're hearing from Smotrich, from Netanyahu about, you know, retaliation and destroying Palestinian villages and retaliation for events today, this is, I think, clearly part of Netanyahu's electioneering. He's appealing to the far right, the most extreme elements in Israeli politics. If he were to be removed from power, I don't think we'd see a major change in terms of Israel's overall approach to the West Bank and Gaza. But we would see changes in, for example, we wouldn't have, there may not be as much unfettered support mm-hmm. for violent settlers in the West Bank that we're seeing now.
0: Khaled El-Gindi, we appreciate you joining.
1: Thank you.
0: Still ahead, a setback for the proposed merger of Paramount Skydance and Warner Brothers Discovery, the parent company of CNN. The deal is now on hold for months. We'll tell you why and what that means next.

Atlas Butler has convenient 2-hour service windows for heating, cooling, and plumbing service. Because nobody likes waiting around. You listening, BMB? Nobody likes waiting around.

0: International Criminal Court member states have voted to dismiss the court's chief prosecutor, Karim Khan. He has been facing allegations of sexual misconduct. For months, the United Nations watchdog investigated claims by a female ICC employee who worked as a direct assistant to Khan. According to a leaked copy of a UN report, which CNN obtained, she alleged that he sexually harassed her and repeatedly subjected her to non-consensual sexual acts. Khan has repeatedly denied those accusations. The woman spoke publicly for the first time just days ago, sitting down exclusively with CNN's Christiane Amanpour.
1: During the last 2 years, Mr. Khan has had a name, a reputation, and a title. And I have been known as VO1 and anonymized. And that is meant to protect a victim who comes forward or a complainant. But that also has had the opposite effect in that it has allowed me to be crafted in whatever way suits another person. And there's been this caricature drawn. A state agent, a gold digger, crazy, emotional, a compulsive liar. And there are thousands of women who will never have the opportunity to sit with you. And this is not unique to my circumstances. This happens every day. And for me, what I want out of this is, at the very least, for people to consider the various ways in which we deflect from legitimate allegations.
0: Powerful interview there. Well, in today's business breakout, a mixed end of the trading week on Wall Street, the Dow getting

0: a boost from a pullback in oil prices, with Brent crude trading below $100 a barrel again. The NASDAQ fell amid fresh weakness in chip stocks. Checking some of today's other business headlines, a group of tech giants has signed a letter urging U.S. lawmakers not to put restrictions on so-called open source AI. NVIDIA, Microsoft, and Meta say restricting these lower-cost models, many of which are being developed in China, will stifle competition and drive innovation overseas. OpenAI and Anthropic, who developed closed AI models, did not sign. President Trump is now threatening the European Union with new tariffs after the EU hit Google with a $1 billion fine. Trump says the U.S. will open a trade investigation into that fine and others imposed under the EU's Digital Markets Act. The EU says that Google harms rival businesses by not giving them the same prominence on Google search. A ribbon-cutting ceremony has been held in Windsor, Canada, to mark the opening of the Gordie Howe Bridge linking Ontario to Detroit, the bridge owned by the U.S. state of Michigan and the nation of Canada. Ottawa canceled a joint ceremony with the U.S. after the Trump administration announced new 50% tariffs on Canada. Well, a new longer delay today for the merger of Paramount Skydance and Warner Brothers Discovery, the parent company of CNN. Paramount says it has agreed to pause the merger for months until legal challenges to that deal are resolved in court. This due to pending lawsuits by 12 states and the Writers Guild of America. Shares of both Paramount Skydance and WBD finished today's session lower on that news. The development means the merger might not close until as late as June of next year. Brian Stelter joins me now. And Brian, you've been following this closely. Does this simply lengthen the timeline here, or does it create the risk that this deal never closes?
1: It definitely lengthens the timeline, but some analysts are saying that this casts even more doubt and uncertainty onto the deal altogether. That's because if you think about big business in general, take Paramount out of this for a minute. A lot of these companies are a confidence game, right? They project confidence. They exude confidence. It's about convincing everyone that you've got a done deal and that you're going to win. That definitely was part of Paramount's strategy for the past 5 or 6 months, exuding confidence that it would get all the necessary approvals, that it had all the financing locked up, and that it was a done deal, basically. That was the marketplace impression until about 2 weeks ago, when these Democratic state attorneys general filed suit. Then the Writers Guild of America followed with its own lawsuit. Suddenly, this so-called done deal looked to be not a done deal at all. And so there has been an erosion of confidence. And what can happen in these cases,

0: to pending lawsuits by 12 states and the Writers Guild of America. Shares of both Paramount Skydance and WBD finished today's session lower on that news. The development means the merger might not close until as late as June of next year. Brian Stelter joins me now. And Brian, you've been following this closely. Does this simply lengthen the timeline here, or does it create the risk that this deal never closes?
1: It definitely lengthens the timeline, but some analysts are saying that this casts even more doubt and uncertainty onto the deal altogether. That's because if you think about big business in general, take Paramount out of this for a minute. A lot of these companies are a confidence game, right? They project confidence. They exude confidence. It's about convincing everyone that you've got a done deal and that you're going to win. That definitely was part of Paramount's strategy for the past 5 or 6 months, exuding confidence that it would get all the necessary approvals, that it had all the financing locked up, and that it was a done deal, basically. That was the marketplace impression until about 2 weeks ago, when these Democratic state attorneys general filed suit. Then the Writers Guild of America followed with its own lawsuit. Suddenly, this so-called done deal looked to be not a done deal at all. And so there has been an erosion of confidence. And what can happen in these cases sometimes is ultimately these deals can be abandoned when the financing falls apart, when people get cold feet, when the legal fees just add up to be too much. We don't know if that could happen in this case. For now, I've been on the phone with Paramount sources. They are continuing to believe in this deal. They say they are committed to it. They will go for as long as it takes. And of course, that's what they have to say in a situation like this, where there's a legal battle underway. But Jim, this merger agreement extends through June of 2027. And as of this afternoon, Paramount has agreed to delay taking control of WBD until June 2027 or until a judge weighs in, until a trial is held. This would be a bench trial held in California. And realistically, that's not going to happen for several months. I think it's fair to say many months. All the lawyers involved are going to have to work out a timeline now, and that's going to happen in the coming days. But I've seen other trials like this sometimes take a year before they actually take place. So this is going to drag on for a while, Jim.
0: Let me ask you this, because you speak of confidence. Paramount, of course, is calling this a win. You might expect them to put a spin on it. But they seem to have confidence that if they could get in front of a jury, they might have a better chance. Is that it? When you speak to your context, do they buy that?
1: And they might be thinking two or three steps ahead, actually, because let's say that in Northern California, the initial result here is actually favoring the writers and the states. Well, then Paramount can appeal. And these lawyers have already talked about a scenario where they can try to appeal all the way to the Supreme Court.
0: Sure.
1: Whether that's realistic or not, I don't think we're in a position to say yet, because we're at the very early stages of this process. But Paramount is trying to argue that it is willing to go all the way. Meanwhile, though, the financing's a big question. And if you look at the stock for Warner Bros. Discovery, there's an arbitrage situation here where some investors are not confident this deal will get done. I think there's one notable consequence in the short term, Jim, and that is Paramount's not taking control of CNN or HBO or Warner in the coming months. It will probably happen next year if it happens at all, which means that CNN will not be controlled by Paramount between now and the midterm elections. That had been a concern among some CNN employees, given Paramount's close ties to the Trump administration. So all the talk about this deal taking effect now in July, that's been blown apart. This deal now many months away, if it takes effect at all.
0: And just quickly, does that ticking fee that everybody's been talking about, does that kick in or no?
1: It does. It's a ticking fee that makes the deal more expensive starting in October, about $700 million per quarter. Paramount, unclear how they'll pay for that, but the cost will eventually, if this deal closes, result in even more layoffs, even more cutbacks, because Paramount will be paying so much more for the company it's trying to buy.
0: Brian Stelter, thanks so much. We'll call it perhaps a dinner do-over. President Trump is set to speak later tonight at the rescheduled White House Correspondents' Dinner here in Washington, D.C. The event, you may recall, was cut short back in April when a gunman, and you see the video here, opened fire in the hotel where the event was being held. Today's dinner will feature enhanced security and a smaller crowd. It'll also be at a different hotel. The White House says the president's speech will be, quote, unifying yet vicious. Not clear how he could be both things. It comes one day after the U.S. Justice Department withdrew its subpoenas against reporters for The New York Times. The DOJ had tried to force them to reveal their sources for a story on Air Force One security, which President Trump did.

like. Coming up on The Brief, India rocked by a massive day of protests calling for the country's education minister to step down. What this means for the Prime Minister Narendra Modi's government after the break.

0: In Buenos Aires, and this is CNN.
1: Young demonstrators in India called for a nationwide day of protest as police used water cannons to disperse the crowds. The so-called cockroach movement began weeks ago, partially driven by leaks of exams, national examinations, but it's now grown into a broader challenge to the government of Prime Minister Narendra Modi. Protesters accuse authorities of cracking down on dissent, while the government says it is committed to preventing future

0: in Buenos Aires, and this is CNN.
1: Young demonstrators in India called for a nationwide day of protest as police used water cannons to disperse the crowds. The so-called cockroach movement began weeks ago, partially driven by leaks of exams, national examinations, but it's now grown into a broader challenge to the government of Prime Minister Narendra Modi. Protesters accuse authorities of cracking down on dissent while the government says it is committed to preventing future leaks.
2: Numerous effective measures have been taken over the past 2.5 months since the paper leak incident. Those responsible have been arrested and are now in jail. Our main responsibility has been to make sure that the students' academic year is not wasted.
1: Joining us now is Ravi Agrawal, the editor-in-chief of Foreign Policy Magazine. Ravi, good to have you back.
3: Great to be on, Jim.
1: So first, if you wouldn't mind explaining the context

0: partially driven by leaks of exams, national examinations, but it's now grown into a broader challenge to the government of Prime Minister Narendra Modi. Protesters accuse authorities of cracking down on dissent while the government says it is committed to preventing future leaks.
1: Numerous effective measures have been taken over the past 2.5 months since the paper leak incident. Those responsible have been arrested and are now in jail. Our main responsibility has been to make sure that the students' academic year is not wasted.
0: Joining us now is Ravi Agrawal, the editor-in-chief of Foreign Policy Magazine. Ravi, good to have you back.
2: Great to be on, Jim.
0: So first, if you wouldn't mind explaining the context here, because just last month, more than 2 million students, they took India's national medical exam. Now they're told their results will be scrapped because of these leaks. How did its exam system, India's exam system, become so vulnerable? Because this isn't the first time.
2: This isn't the first time. And look, just to put this in context, these examinations are incredibly difficult. A lot of Indians who go to high school, they work very, very hard to take this exam. More than 2 million people sit them, as you said. And that is just for about 120,000 seats at medical schools across the country. So it is incredibly competitive to begin with. And then the notion that you put in all of this hard work and it comes to naught just because the exam papers were leaked shows that there is corruption in the system. And more than just that, there's the sense that these exams ultimately are about fairness and merit. And many Indians are now beginning to feel that even if they do their best work in these examinations, even if they get into a medical school, there's growing evidence that India has a jobs crisis.
0: Yeah.
2: More than 40% of young Indians under the age of 25 are unable to get jobs. So those are the factors that are leading to this outpouring of anger right now.
0: I mean, that's an enormous youth unemployment rate, even for those graduates, right? The ones who make the grade, as it were. So explain the origin of the cockroach kind of mascot for these protests here and what their demands have expanded to now.
2: Yeah, and just to clarify, Jim, the official unemployment rate in India is between 4% and 7%. India has a huge informal sector where people work, but it's not quite counted in quite the right way because they don't have formal jobs. And so that's why we see these high numbers where people might be doing, say, gig work, but it doesn't get counted in the system.
0: Sure.
2: But to answer your question, the cockroach term came about after this first leak, and people were very upset about it. And India's Chief Justice, in tackling the matter, he compared a lot of the students and India's unemployed workforce to cockroaches. And that led to one student in the United States, actually, who is Indian, was graduating from a master's in PR. It led to him saying, "Hey, cockroaches around the country, let's unite." And that sort of satirical start led to this movement, which has now grown into the millions in terms of membership, at least from what we can verify on Instagram and social media. But really, they had a very targeted protest, which was to say that the education minister in India should resign. This was about a month ago. And as the protests have swelled, particularly this week with the start of the summer session of parliament, they've gained a lot more momentum. Modi hadn't really addressed the protests until about a couple of days ago, where he finally acknowledged that there was so much anger and resentment, which grew, by the way, because the protests were met with immense brutality in New Delhi, the capital city, where police used tear gas and baton charged a lot of the protesters.
0: Let me ask you this. How much of a threat? I mean, you've made the point that Modi's government still remains quite strong. But how much of a political threat is this now? Because we have seen other youth-led protests in a country such as Nepal and elsewhere in Southeast Asia bring about genuine and sudden political change. I mean, is this that kind of challenge?
2: No, it's not. India is not Nepal. It's not Bangladesh. It's not even Indonesia or Philippines, which have seen similar Gen Z movements. Look, Modi is a strongman leader. He's been in power for more than 12 years now. He keeps winning elections. He fronts the Bharatiya Janata Party, a party that really tries to sort of double down on India's Hindu majority. Hindus are about 81% of the population. And

0: you know, they give most Indians very few options to vote for anyone else. India does not have a very strong opposition. It's very fractured. And so for all of those reasons, Modi is essentially the most popular elected leader in the world. And we shouldn't forget that, even amid this rising tide of anger. Now, the question is whether Modi will just be able to see this off, or he will need to show that he is listening and make some of the changes that the protesters are demanding. The challenge for him is that were he to give in on any one of their demands, he might be seen as weak, and that could lead to further demands. But again, even though this is a very, very significant challenge to his rule, I wouldn't go so far as to say that his time in power is threatened at this point in time. Elections aren't for at least 3 years right now. Mm-hmm. And it's also worth remembering that when India has state elections, Indians often vote for other parties. But in recent months, the BJP, Modi's party, has made huge inroads into states that it doesn't usually win.
1: Ravi Agrawal, thanks so much.
0: Pleasure.
1: Coming up on The Brief, after two unsuccessful attempts, SpaceX is trying once again to launch the Starship Flight 13 mission. We'll take you to Texas next.

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1: Well, liftoff now planned for about 10 minutes from now for SpaceX's Starship. This is the 13th test flight of Starship, and it will carry the latest Starlink satellites into orbit. This is SpaceX's third attempt at this particular mission. Yesterday, poor weather conditions forced the company to scrub the liftoff. Its first attempt last week was aborted over issues with the engine. Former NASA astronaut Clayton Anderson joins me now. Clayton, good to have you. This is the Starship has a lot of ambitions from SpaceX around the Starship. How important is this particular mission?
2: Well, first, SpaceX, they're all important. And they're all important for NASA because part of the Starship activity is to

0: on CNN in association with NTK.
1: Well, liftoff now planned for about 10 minutes from now for SpaceX's Starship. This is the 13th test flight of Starship, and it will carry the latest Starlink satellites into orbit. This is SpaceX's third attempt at this particular mission. Yesterday, poor weather conditions forced the company to scrub the liftoff. Its first attempt last week was aborted over issues with the engine. Former NASA astronaut Clayton Anderson joins me now. Clayton, good to have you. This is the Starship has a lot of ambitions from SpaceX around the Starship. How important is this particular mission?
2: Well, first, SpaceX, they're all important. And they're all important for NASA because part of the Starship activity is to the ability to have a lunar lander that we're going to use down the road with Artemis 3 and Artemis 4. So this is a very important mission. Elon's very aggressive. They like to bring things back as quickly as possible and retest and figure out what's going wrong and then make adjustments on the fly. So Godspeed to those guys today. I hope it works.
1: There have been several modifications, as I understand it, to address the engine issues from the previous flight. Can you explain in layman's terms what went wrong and what the changes or how confident we are the changes fix those problems?
2: Well, the previous try had to abort on the pad, so they had some engine issues. And so they've changed out, I think, a couple engines and swapped some software and hardware to make sure that everything works right. But it's a good thing that the system is good enough to be able to see problems like that and abort a launch before bad things happen. They have also changed out some other engines and they're doing some things with their Starship or their Starlink satellites. The whole idea here is they keep attacking the problem and they'll have some small issues, right? An engine or two will fail or something will go wrong, and then they'll gather together, they'll figure out what's wrong, maybe change out equipment, but they'll go back at it again to make sure that they've whipped that problem and that they don't have something else that's presenting itself to them. So I love this aggressive approach that they take.
1: Where does NASA stand on its timeline for the mission you described, getting to the moon again?
2: Well, I think it's a good timeline from a SpaceX perspective. I believe they're doing what they're supposed to do, but Blue Origin had that setback when they had the explosion on the pad. And so the idea for Artemis 3, which is coming up in 2028, and the crew was just named and all those good things, is to rendezvous and dock with those spaceships, those lunar landers from Blue Origin and from SpaceX, and see how that all works so that we can then use them on Artemis 4 to get to the moon. So the timeline's still a little bit unknown, at least to me, because Blue Origin really figured out what caused that issue on the pad. They're rebuilding the pad, but they don't know what caused the explosion. So NASA kind of has a choice. Can they wait for both of them to be ready, or do they go ahead and push with SpaceX and then do something else when Blue Origin comes around?
1: Final question. Does anybody involved worry about it being Flight 13 mission, or is that just old school thinking?
2: Oh, well, you know, I suppose some guys in Vegas might be dropping some coin on something like that. But, you know, for folks that are in the business like we are, matters not. And, you know, they're going to do just fine today.
1: Indeed. Clayton Anderson, thanks so much for joining.
2: You bet. Thanks for having me.
1: Tens of thousands of people have been evacuated from a tourist hotspot in southwestern France as wildfires devastate the area. Fast-moving fires are threatening the Cap Ferrat Peninsula near Bordeaux.

0: It only has one access road, so authorities, of course, not taking any chances. Spain has now declared a national emergency as a massive wildfire tears through the central part of their country. Melissa Bell has been following the story for us, and she has the details.
1: As wildfires grip this tourism hotspot in southwestern France, locals in a nearby port watch as an ominous red sky marks the terror taking place across the bay. French authorities ordered the total evacuation of the Hamptons-like Cap Ferret Peninsula on Friday. The wildfire that had devastated thousands of hectares already doubled overnight, according to local authorities. There's only one road linking the Cap Ferret to the outside world. Some 40,000 people use that to evacuate, with a few hundred taking boats to the port of Arcachon on the other side of the bay. Not far away, another wildfire is also raging in the Lahn region around the town of Biscarrosse,
2: Evacuez, gendarmerie!
1: Where 23,000 people were evacuated.
3: Ça inquiète un peu, mais ça...
1: This local resident says, it's worrying, and it's worrying because the whole neighborhood where I live has been evacuated, so we're in doubt, wondering, are we okay? Has everything burned? Another woman from the nearby Lahn region said fear had begun to spread overnight on Thursday.
4: Bah là, on commence à paniquer.
1: We're all starting to panic a little now, to be honest, she says. We spent the whole day not really knowing what was going on, and now that night has fallen and it's really red, we can feel that it's right next to us. French President Emmanuel Macron called the situation very tense, particularly in Gironde, adding that France had requested the activation of the European Union's civil protection mechanism. France is battling 32 wildfires of varying sizes, according to the Interior Minister, including this large one in the southern Var region. It really is a disaster. When you arrive here, it feels apocalyptic. It's as if we're no longer in this world, but in another one, she says. Spain is also facing the consequences of successive heat waves and parched conditions, with residents in some towns near Madrid also forced to evacuate because of wildfires. They've become a regular feature of European summers, but this year, the continent's forest fire information system says that it has seen far more land burnt than the annual average for the same period normally. This after record-breaking climate change-driven heat waves turned the landscape into a tinderbox. Melissa Bell, CNN, Paris.
0: When we come back, a check of the international headlines, plus LeBron James has made up his mind about where he is going next and how he plans to finish his legendary basketball career.

All right, live pictures now of SpaceX's launch. This is coming from Starbase, Texas, Flight 13 mission. We don't have the clock. We do have the clock up on the screen there. So just about 10 minutes launch. We're going to let it run for you. This launch has been delayed a couple of times. Engine issues, weather as well. As we watch the clock tick down in 3, 2, 1.

0: Right. Booster after chamber pressure is nominal.
1: Seconds into flight, 33 out of 33 Raptor engines lit on the Super Heavy booster arcing away from us here at Starbase.
2: Wow. What a view from there.
1: Coming up on max Q, maximum aerodynamic pressure, which again for this flight is going to be higher than it has been on any of our previous Starship flights.
3: So we're passing through that
1: maximum aerodynamic pressure over a minute.
2: Quite a view there from the SpaceX launch from Starbase, Texas. This is Mission 13. I'm always amazed as I watch these now. I mean, just the camera work is amazing. And you see just how fast it gets up there. Anyway, at this point, looks like a successful launch. This mission key, not only because it's going to be releasing Starlink satellites into orbit, but also one of many launches preparing the way, SpaceX and NASA hope, for a return for astronauts to the moon. Well, we'll continue to monitor that mission. Meanwhile, in sports news, NBA legend LeBron James is on the move after a lengthy free agency. The league's all-time leading scorer announced today that he will be joining the Philadelphia 76ers. James is heading into his 24th season. The Sixers will be his fourth NBA franchise after winning titles with the Lakers, the Miami Heat, and the Cleveland Cavaliers. Joe Vardon is senior NBA writer for The Athletic. He joins us now from Cleveland, Ohio. All right, so tell us about what this team's going to look like with LeBron James. Can he win another title for another franchise?
4: Well, thanks for

0: having me. And I guess we're talking about, can the Sixers successfully launch the final stage of
1: Ha.
0: LeBron's career?
1: Well done.
0: The answer is yes, they can. But health is an issue here. On paper, this is a team that has a former MVP in Joel Embiid, a finals MVP in Jaylen Brown, a rising superstar in Tyrese Maxey, and a second-year player in Vijay Ejikum, who is as good of a defender on the wing as maybe we have in the NBA. And then you drop in someone who is so good and has been good for so long in LeBron that we don't really need to go over all of his resume. Like we kind of know. But that's on paper. Joel Embiid hasn't been right for 2 years, health-wise. And LeBron, I mean, he's going to be 42 in December. You know, he could only play 50 odd games, whatever it was, last year for the Lakers. And if those two scenarios rise up again, then you have to talk about, well, do they have enough to survive that until those two players could get healthy? So if this team makes it to late April and into May feeling good health-wise, I really like them on paper. I think it's a good fit for LeBron. But they have, you know, once we get started in October, they have a 6 month slog to get through. In a way that, had he maybe chosen, I would say, let's say Cleveland or Minnesota, in these cases, health wouldn't have been as big of an issue. Those two teams could have survived LeBron playing fewer games.
1: Yeah, and 2 years, $8 million, just quickly. I mean, he's taking a pay cut, right? Because he wants to play for this team.
0: The biggest pay cut in NBA history, but just so everybody knows, all of the five teams that he was looking at were all going to pay him roughly that amount, between $4 and $6 million. It's the league minimum for somebody with his length of service.
1: Joe Vardon, thanks so much. And thanks so much to all of you for joining. I'm Jim Sciutto in Washington. You've been watching The Brief. Please do stay with CNN.

0: 6 in London. This is CNN.
1: Out front next, breaking news. The New York Times reporting tonight on an Iranian security threat to Air Force One and Trump that forced the president to abruptly swap jets on his way home from a summit. This all developing as Trump weighs a, quote, massive attack on Iran tonight. Plus an out front exclusive, the wife of Sergeant Michael Swinton, who was killed in the Iran war, is speaking out. She says her husband told her just before he was killed. And more breaking news this hour, a major twist in the fatal ICE shooting in Houston. The FBI accusing the victim of potentially having drugs in his van the morning he was killed. Well, the DA's office says the lab results are back, and it's not drugs. Let's go out front. Well, good evening. I'm Erin Burnett on this Friday. And out front tonight, the breaking news, a security threat to Trump and Air Force One. The New York Times reporting tonight that Iranian threat to Air Force One is the reason Trump abruptly ditched his new plane and flew on the old presidential jet back to the U.S. from Turkey. Trump's flight to the NATO summit was his first overseas trip in the new $400 million jet given to him from the Middle Eastern country of Qatar. But according to the Times, while Trump was in Turkey, a threat emerged that Iranian proxy forces were targeting him in Air Force One from inside Turkey, from Istanbul. So Trump left on the old Air Force One, which is more secure. Now, at the time, this is why Trump said he was swapping jets.
2: It's flying to Europe, to one of the big bases, two or three of the big bases, where we can show it to the people. And we'll be going home by normal methods. But we have it going to Europe to a couple of bases, actually one in particular. But it's going to go to a couple of bases, stop, so the soldiers can see it because it's truly magnificent.
1: I mean, that was a lot of detail. You know, that it was going because the soldiers wanted to see it and it was magnificent. But it turned out to not be true. That day, though, Trump did allude several times, perhaps, to the real truth, which is that Iran wants him dead.
2: They want to take out the U.S. leader, me. I'm on every list. I saw things this morning. I'm on every single one of their lists. I'm number one on the kill list for Iran. They're lovely people. I'm number one. I may be gone, too, because I'm their number one target. It's out all over the place. I'm their number one because they're scum.
3: Are you aware of any credible threat by Iran against your
2: Well, I have a threat all the time. I'm number one on their list before you. But if I go, you go.
1: In a moment, I'm going to speak to the New York Times reporter who broke this story about Air Force One, because it comes as Trump says the U.S. military is, quote, locked and loaded, ready to go, waiting for him to give a green light for a massive onslaught against Iran, something he talked about today as he met with top advisors at the White House.
2: There's a military exit where we just keep going just the way we are, and we can even make it a heavier dose, and it's knocking out everything they have. Or there's a smarter strategy, and that's you make a deal. And they want to make a deal. I just don't think they're ready yet. But they do want to make a deal. We're locked and loaded and ready to go, but we're talking to them. So I think while we're talking, we'll see what comes of it.
1: Of course, it's worth noting that every time that Trump has done massive attacks against Iran, it has been while there are talks and negotiations ongoing. And the attacks have been escalating on both sides. Trump has hit Iran for what is now 13 straight days. And those bombings haven't stopped Iran, which still maintains

0: contains more than two-thirds of its missile capacity. They are going ahead with precision strikes against U.S. sites and bases across the region. And today, Bahrain, Kuwait, and Jordan intercepted waves of Iranian strikes targeting other U.S. assets in the region. A top Iranian military official raising the stakes now with all of this, with an alarming new warning, saying, quote, "For every Iranian citizen killed, one American service member will be sent to hell. We have prepared free direct tickets to hell for you." Tyler Pager of The New York Times joins me now. He broke the story I mentioned a moment ago with new details on the Iranian plot to kill President Trump. He's out front at the correspondents' dinner, where Trump, of course, will be tonight as well. Tyler, I appreciate your taking the time to do this before this event tonight. What new details are you learning about this specific threat against the president?
1: Yeah, Erin, thanks for having me. And what we have learned is that there was a specific credible threat that U.S. officials identified from an Iranian proxy group targeting President Trump and Air Force One from inside Turkey. So this was what caused that swap in planes, a very specific threat that officials determined was credible, causing this switch, which has obviously created a lot more questions about the security of the Qatari jet that has been serving as Air Force One.
0: Yeah, so many more questions. And I mean, what you already lay out here, Tyler, is very specific, right? A threat from an Iranian-linked group inside Turkey to Air Force One. Like I said, that's already very specific, but it sounds like there were even many more details. I mean, how specific was it?
1: Of course, this was the first international trip he took with this new Qatari donated plane. And so it has raised questions about the security systems on that plane, which had already been raised months before the president even took his first flight. In terms of more specific than that, I think that is as granular as we've gotten at this point, an Iranian proxy group inside Turkey making threats that clearly caused concern for U.S. officials and prompted the Secret Service to urge the president to take the old Air Force One that has been in service flying presidents around the world since the 1990s.
0: So we've heard the president publicly talk about this threat now multiple times. How did he react when he found out?
1: Yeah, what we know is what we saw in public from the president. The president was told about this, and obviously the change was made. Publicly, the president said it was because he wanted to send the new Air Force One to a military base in England to show it off for the troops. But it was clearly on the president's mind throughout the day at the NATO summit earlier this month. Hours after he found out about this very specific threat, he talked openly about Iran wanting to kill him, saying he was number one on the list and alluded to some new information that he had seen. He did not get specific into the threat. And in fact, Erin, on the plane back to Washington, reporters asked him if there was a specific security threat that prompted the change in plane, and he said no. But then when he returned to Washington a week later, he then told reporters that the new Qatari jet was going to go out of service for a little bit to be maxed up. And what we have learned is that the plane will be out of service to get additional enhancements and upgrades. The White House has declined to specify what those are, but it's clear this prompted even more conversation and introspection within the administration about the safety and security of the presidential aircraft.
0: All right, Tyler, thank you very much. I appreciate your time.
1: Thanks so much for having me.
0: And out front now, Colonel Cedric Layton and Iran expert Holly Dagras. I appreciate both of you. Colonel, let me just start with you. You hear Tyler's reporting, Iranian proxy group inside of Turkey. Okay, and it's obviously specific, right, to whatever aircraft the president's on. One of them was secure, one of them was not. So what do you think that means in terms of what this strike could have been? And what do you make of the fact that Trump had traveled to Turkey on the unsecured jet to begin with?
2: Yeah, that's very interesting, Erin. What I think we're seeing here is that there was clearly a perceived increase in the threat level against the president from this Iranian proxy group, or this Iranian proxy group, depending on exactly which entity it is. The Iranians have a very practiced effort where they go out into their neighboring countries and they have sleeper cells in many different areas, to include in Turkey. And so they, combined with their intelligence services and potentially other groups that they work with, they are a viable threat. So I think the threat was probably not detected as he was coming to the NATO summit in Ankara.

0: They realized that
1: while he
0: was there, that there was something brewing, and quickly moved him to the other aircraft, to the original Air Force One.
1: So, Holly, Trump has talked a lot about Iran trying to kill him. Of course, after the start of the war, right, where the U.S. and the Israelis killed the Iranian supreme leader and so many of the leadership of Iran. Let me play some more of what Trump has said.
2: They want to take out the U.S. leader, me. I'm on every list. I saw things this morning. I'm on every single one of their lists.
3: I'm number one on the kill list for Iran. They're lovely people. I'm number one. I'm their number one because they're scum.
2: I'm number one on their list before you. But if I go, you go. Right?
1: Holly, you have tracked Iran's threats against Trump for a long time. You know, how central of a focus is this for this Iranian regime and its proxies? How much do they want to get Trump?
4: Aaron, the threat predates the Iran war. It started after the killing of Quds Force Commander Qasem Soleimani in 2020 in Baghdad after a U.S. strike. And that threat has grown over the years. It's not just President Donald Trump. He's got dozens of former U.S. officials, including National Security Advisor John Bolton, Secretary of State Mike Pompeo, Special Envoy for Iran Brian Hook. Two of those, Bolton and Pompeo, had foiled plots against them. And so this predates this war, but we've been hearing a lot more rhetoric actually coming from Tehran, especially during Supreme Leader Ayatollah Ali Khamenei's funeral just in recent weeks. The mouthpiece of the Supreme Leader, Kayhan, actually put $100 million bounty on his head just 2 weeks prior. So this is not something new, but it's becoming more present because of the Iran war.
1: So Colonel Layton, today Trump met with his advisors and he said locked and loaded. And we've seen that, right? We've seen amass additional material, whether it be planes, special forces, medics, all getting into place for some sort of a massive operation, which could include significant ground forces, if that's what he chooses to do. It's all ready for him to do something like that. How worried are you about it?
0: I'm very concerned, Aaron, and the reason I'm concerned is not that the U.S. forces can't do a magnificent job, you know,
1: with whatever they're told to do.
0: But the problem is this: what is that actually going to be? Is it going to be, going and securing the Strait of Hormuz as you know one of the things that could potentially be the case? But then, how long do you hold it? What is the commitment? And then, if there's a second front that opens up, what I'm referring to there is the Bab el-Mandeb, the entrance to the Red Sea, at the southern entrance to the Red Sea. If that also becomes an active war zone, that is going to stretch the forces that we have in the Middle East pretty thin. We've got the planes that are coming in, especially the fighter aircraft. We have the medical, as you mentioned. We have tanker aircraft. We have other assets coming in. And, of course, the Navy is in position there. So they are capable of doing a lot of things, Aaron. But the problem is how, what is the actual campaign plan for something like this? And what exactly do you plan to capture? And then if you're also going to do something like the targeted Pickaxe Mountain, then it becomes a much more serious long-term commitment that you will have to have in at least one area of Iran.
1: Holly, obviously, the extensive reporting Seth Jones, has been doing at CSIS and we've seen from reporting out of the CIA that Iran retains an incredible amount of power. They were hit severely, but they have 2/3 of their missile launchers. And even since those numbers, they've been doing a lot of rebuilding and moving and shifting things around. Okay, that they've been prepared for another wave. So the question is, Holly, is the Iranian regime afraid? I mean, are they worried about what Trump might do? They see all this lining up. Is it impacting them?
4: I think that's a really important question, Aaron. And the truth is, the United States and the Islamic Republic of Iran think that they both won this latest iteration of the war. And they're escalating because they think that they have the upper hand because they were able to close the Strait of Hormuz and had a chokehold on the world's economy. And so, between that and this narrative of victory that they've been putting out effectively because they managed to survive not just one, but two wars, against by their two biggest foes, the United States and Israel, they're operating in this hubris that they are going to continue to have the upper hand. But to your point, you know, this is, there's bigger issues at hand, domestically speaking. There's systemic issues, there's power outages. Iranians overwhelmingly are still anti-regime. And so the question of winning is maybe winning in this moment in their view, but in long run, how long are they going to be able to keep this going?
1: Yeah. All right. Well, thank you very much. I appreciate both of you. And next, I'm going to speak to the wife of Sergeant Michael Swinton, who was just killed in Iraq. What stood out to her about one of their final calls? Plus, measles cases just hit a 35-year high with something you can vaccinate against. The massive outbreak of the parasite that causes explosive diarrhea is also still spreading. Yet Trump is backing HHS Secretary RFK Jr. Plus, quote, unifying yet vicious. That's how the White House is describing Trump's speech tonight at the White House Correspondents' Dinner. Well, that's interesting. Unifying yet vicious is not usually two words that go together. Max Rose and Gretchen Carlson do go well together, and they have something to say. Oh, look at that. They're next.
5: All right, you can move cameras 2 and 3. 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Stand by your break, Master. In 3, 2, 3.

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1: Breaking news, President Trump is just arriving at the White House Correspondents Association dinner in Washington, D.C. He is expected to speak soon, nearly 3 months to the day of when he was rushed off stage and the event was called off after a gunman opened fire outside the event. It also comes just one day after Trump's DOJ said it would drop its subpoenas against the New York Times for reporting about security concerns with his new Qatari-donated Air Force One plane. Far from the only legal action that Trump has taken against the press, White House Press Secretary Karoline Leavitt offered this preview of Trump's speech, saying in part, quote, the president's speech will be a combination of unifying yet vicious. Former Congressman Max Rose and Gretchen Carlson are both here with me on set. Okay. Anyone?
2: It's a dichotomy.
1: Anyone have a guess of what unifying yet vicious can be?
2: Well, look, I think that every president makes fun of the press corps when they go to this event. That's sort of a standard thing.
1: Right.
2: I kind of hope somebody else has written this speech so that it's funny. And I think that somebody probably has, and it will be funny, but it will be vicious. So I think that that's what she's talking about. Unifying, I'm not so sure if I would agree with that. What I'd really love to see happen tonight is that actually somebody would call Trump out for how he treats reporters in general, how he treats specifically female reporters, how he calls them piggy and fat and stupid and continues to demean them. And I would love for the press corps tonight to stand up and say that they're not going to tolerate that anymore. Do I think that's going to happen? No, because everyone wants access to the president, unfortunately. Mm. But that's what I hope would happen tonight.
1: Unifying yet vicious.
3: He's incapable of one and highly capable of the other.
1: I mean, is Jon Stewart giving the speech?
3: I mean, look, we should take a step back, though, and note that this is the venue where Barack Obama famously made fun of Donald Trump and said that he had no place at the adults' table. And Donald Trump has largely been on a vengeance tour ever since, to try to assert his own legitimacy. So he is best when he is playing a victim. That is when he is most effective as a political agent, an amoral one. That's why he's never won a midterm when he's in power, and he's never won re-election to the presidency, nor will he ever. So he will certainly use this as an opportunity to say that the powers that be are against him. I don't know how you can be unifying and do that, but We'll see very soon.
2: But the other thing is he wants to do this. He was the first person, even after an assassination attempt, to say, I want to have this event
1: back. Right, reschedule, which is a good thing.
2: Yes, but as much as he dislikes the press, he loves the press. He loves the adoring attention of the press. And he's loving this right now. And I think it's an interesting dichotomy because there's never been a president who has come after the press to the extent that he has, where the First Amendment is actually in jeopardy in the freedom of speech. People, I hope, are paying very close attention to that. So this is an interesting dichotomy tonight. He's coming after the press, but he loves the event tonight.
1: So there's a couple of other things that happened today that I have to ask you both about. So the United States hit a milestone today, okay? Which I don't think qualifies for a golden age, all right? And that is measles cases in the United States hit a 35-year high. Okay, there have been more measles cases recorded in the United States, you guys ready for this, in the past 18 months than in the past 25 years combined. Why is that? Because we have a vaccine. And now with vaccine skepticism on display at HHS, more people are choosing not to vaccinate. Kids are getting measles. I mean, Gretchen, this is just one of those moments where you say that's not something that a society moving forward should have on its checklist.
2: It's not MAHA. I know that for sure.
1: No.
2: It's not making anything greater about

0: America. As a mom of an immunocompromised child as well, I mean, I take this very personally, and there's tons of us out there. She can't get the benefits of some vaccines. And so these people are in jeopardy when other people don't get the vaccine.
1: So she's relying on the herd, on everybody else getting the vaccine.
0: Of course. And so I think that is something that people don't talk about a lot. But the other thing is, America is like the greatest power in the world, not necessarily for their military, because they were at the forefront of creating all these vaccines, of saving millions of lives across America. And now we should be ashamed of the fact that people are dying and it's going to become an epidemic potentially across the world again.
1: Well, RFK Jr., HHS secretary, right, is a known vaccine skeptic.
2: Sure.
1: Right? And he has those seeds have been planted in fertile ground.
2: Sure. I mean, and he's been given a long leash to really pursue these policies. Now, you go back to Donald Trump's 2024 campaign, right? He said he'd be against forever wars. He said he would ardently address the affordability crisis. And he said that he would platform and promote anti-vaccine policies and beliefs. Of all those pledges, the one that he honors is the anti-vaccine stuff. I mean, it's utterly wild. The war in Iran happens. He says, okay, forget about that pledge. Has completely forgotten about anything about affordability. But for some reason, unbeknownst to me, he's honored this policy all the way through.
1: So there's also other health issues happening because of regulations swept back.

0: ashamed of the fact that people are dying and it's going to become an epidemic potentially across the world again.
1: Well, RFK Jr., HHS secretary, right, is a known vaccine skeptic.
2: Sure.
1: Right? And he has those seeds have been planted in fertile ground.
2: Sure. I mean, and he's been given a long leash to really pursue these policies. Now, you go back to Donald Trump's 2024 campaign, right? He said he'd be against forever wars. He said he would ardently address the affordability crisis. And he said that he would platform and promote anti-vaccine policies and beliefs. Of all those pledges, the one that he honors is the anti-vaccine stuff. I mean, it's utterly wild. The war in Iran happens. He says, okay, forget about that pledge. Has completely forgotten about anything about affordability. But for some reason, unbeknownst to me, he's honored this policy all the way through.
1: So there's also other health issues happening because of regulations swept back, the whole explosive diarrhea coming from this little parasite on lettuce and other vegetables is on the list. They still don't know, Gretchen, all the sources of it. They know one, possibly, the shredded lettuce. They don't know, they say, several others. And so Trump gets asked about it today. Peter Doocy at Fox News asked Trump about explosive diarrhea today.
3: Oh, Lord.
1: It happened. And here it is.
4: There's this nasty parasite that is giving people in nine states explosive diarrhea. When is it going to be safe to eat lettuce again?
5: I don't know. I haven't thought about it. It's the first time I've been asked that question. Are you eating lettuce recently?
4: I should always have more lettuce.
5: You want to get that out of here, Peter. No, it's a very interesting question from you. I didn't think you'd ask that kind of a question. Nobody wants to ask that question, but it's exciting.
0: Does he not know about this?
1: Well, that's a question. He's like, I haven't thought about it. Now, granted, that question probably shocked him, coming from Peter Doocy. But he did say, I haven't thought about it.
0: And he loves McDonald's and Diet Coke, so maybe he doesn't eat a lot of salads. So maybe that's why he doesn't know.
1: They don't
0: about
1: put
0: it.
1: Shredded lettuce on a quarter pounder.
0: But this is indicative of the all the money being drawn back from the NIH and money at institutions to do research and keep the money flowing into our healthcare. Was there waste there? Potentially. Every American wants to get rid of the waste. They don't want America to crater into health crises like we're seeing right now.
6: I'm like a 12-year-old inside. I can't talk about this. And then you said,
0: you have little kids. I didn't even mean to say
1: We're living in a world where so many things happen that we never would have thought would happen in this line of work. Getting to say explosive diarrhea again and again and again on the air.
0: Let's just all hope we don't get it.
6: I didn't sign up to have to keep a straight face when
1: you know where the bathroom is, right? Thank you both.
0: Okay.
1: All right, next, the wife of Sergeant Michael Swinton. She is going to join us. He was killed in Iraq this weekend in the Iran war. And she is going to tell us about her husband and what he said to her that is taking on new significance tonight. And breaking news this hour, the FBI accusing the man killed by ICE agents in Houston of having drugs in his van. Now, the DA says that after, I think it's been a full week, the test results are back and it was not drugs.

0: CNN. Breaking news a day after the Pentagon suddenly changed its casualty count in the Iran war, excluding four soldiers who were just killed last weekend. The websites that track war casualties still has the wrong number posted. You can see here just 14 fatalities listed. To be clear, 18 service members have been killed in the Iran war since Operation Epic Fury began. The number of listed casualties was correct earlier in the week, and the Pentagon is now blaming the discrepancy on a temporary data disruption. They are denying there was an intentional effort to mask the war's toll. Sergeant Michael Swinton is one of the names no longer listed. He was killed on July 19th at the Erbil Air Base in northern Iraq during a controlled detonation of an Iranian drone. His widow, Mia Gonzalez Swinton, is speaking out for the first time on national television, saying she feels robbed over the loss of her husband. She describes him as a loving husband, said that Sergeant Swinton longed to return home to be with his family as the Iraqi base where he was stationed came under heavy bombardment. The 30-year-old father from North Carolina had served for nearly a decade. Out front now, Mia Gonzalez Swinton, the widow of Sergeant Michael Swinton. They share a 4-year-old daughter. And Mia, I am so terribly sorry for your loss. Can you just tell us about Michael and what he was like?
1: He was so goofy. Anybody that met him, they would say he could roll a joke right off of his tongue. Like, he didn't even have to think about it. His comebacks, oh my goodness, he would have everybody laughing. With work, he knew his job inside and out, and I think, you know, he was so respected for that. And, you know, when he spoke, people wanted to listen because he knew what he was talking about. And then at home, he was so sweet. Like, to our daughter, he was like a big teddy bear to her. They did everything together. He was the favorite. Yeah.
0: I know, Mia, that you met at Fort Hood. You were both serving there. And you've talked about that you fell in love really quickly. You were stationed in Bahrain together at the time. You know, what was it about him? And I can only imagine in these past few days of paralysis that you've maybe thought about this. What was it about him that made you want to spend the rest of your life with him?
1: I noticed him at first because he was so handsome. And then the more I

0: paid attention to him. You know, he was funny. And then I saw how much he cared for people and how protective he was of those that he cared about. And I just felt like I could spend my life with him. You know, I'd be safe, I'd be cared for, I'd be loved.
1: You shared a picture with us of the last time that your 4-year-old daughter, Leia, was able to hug him. And it was the last time you saw him in person. But obviously, none of you thought that, right? You thought everything was ahead of you. Life, more children, everything. What was it like watching them together, watching him be a father to your daughter?
0: It was beautiful. You know, he does have a son, so it wasn't his first time being a parent, but it was his first time being, you know, a girl dad. And I did wonder what he would be like, but he turned into like a big mush ball for her. And it was beautiful to see their bond was so strong.
1: I know you said your last video call with Michael was just 3 days before he died, and that was on July 15th. But it felt different. And I just wanted to ask you, what do you remember about it? And now, when you look back, what was it that was different about it?
0: He just sounded different. Like, I don't want to say he sounded scared, but the way he spoke, you know, he said that he loved me. He wanted to talk to our daughter, and he was asking me if I was okay. And the conversation didn't even last a minute. And I was like, man, even the time of day that he called was really early in the morning for him, and it wasn't like him to call at that time, so it just, the whole thing just felt off.
1: I know that you'd said in those final days he sounded exhausted too. Do you think that he knew that things really had just become so much more dangerous in these past days?
0: I didn't share this yet, but he had sent me a message and he said, you know, if I die, just make sure that my kids know that I love them. And that was maybe a month before this happened. So I think we all knew that things were getting pretty serious. I just didn't think this would be the outcome. I don't think any of us did.
1: No. Well, you can never imagine such a thing actually happening. You mentioned that everyone listened to him at work, and I know that he had spent his career training to protect other soldiers from drone attacks. He was exceptional at that. What have you been told, Mia, about the circumstances of how he died?
0: I know they're still investigating. So far, from what they could gather was, you know, I guess the type of ground, like the area it was in, just made everything ricochet. And I really don't know much more than that.
1: Mia, something happened this week that we don't really understand the full details here. You may know more. The Pentagon, removing Michael and the 3 soldiers who also died this past weekend from the public casualty count of soldiers and troops who have died during the war. Now, the Pentagon does say it's a glitch. Has anyone spoken to you about this or told you anything about it?
0: Nobody has reached out yet. Wow. I kind of don't have words for that.
1: Yeah, I can imagine. I know, Mia, in these past days, you talked about how he was, he had reached out that last call so early in the morning. But I know you talked about this maybe being the last deployment, and that the two of you had so many plans for the future.

0: I can imagine it's hard to talk about it now, but is there anything that you want to share about what the two of you were planning for?
1: Yes. So if anybody knows Michael, he was a homebody. You know, he just liked being home with his family. But this time he said he wanted to come back and go on a big family vacation with everybody. He wanted to be with his friends. He wanted to go fishing. He made plans with so many people. You know, he wanted to be out and about. He wanted to spend time with everyone. He wanted to make more memories.
0: Well, Mia, I am so, so very sorry that you won't be able to do that. I know that you are so lucky, you and your daughter, to have his memory. And thank you for sharing just a little bit of him with all of us.
1: Thank you for reaching out.
0: So sorry. And we'll be right back.

0: Breaking news, a major twist in the investigation into the fatal ICE shooting in Houston. Lorenzo Salgado Araujo, a 52-year-old Mexican immigrant, father of three, was shot and killed by an ICE agent on July 7th. The incident happened as Salgado Araujo was driving to work early in the morning. But tonight, the family is pushing back on an FBI search warrant. Now, that warrant had claimed illegal drugs could have been inside the van Lorenzo was driving. The warrant specifically read, the packaging and appearance of the controlled substance in the target vehicle is consistent with methamphetamine. Now, according to the Harris County District Attorney, who is conducting an independent investigation, the preliminary test results are back and show that it was not drugs. Ruby Powers is out front now. She is the attorney for Lorenzo Salgado Araujo's brother, who is in ICE custody, was with him that day and is in his ICE custody. And I want to ask you about him because it's been almost 3 weeks and he's still in custody, Ruby. I just want to start off, though, with the fact that I know you've had a chance to speak with Lorenzo's family. What have they told you about this report and the results on this substance?
1: Well, it is very late breaking just this afternoon. I was speaking with Lorenzo's family, and they gave me the news that they had heard that it was not a narcotics, not illicit drugs. And we both said, well, we knew that already, but now it's official. And so now we're letting the world know, and there'll be official lab results available on Monday. But we had previously said that it was only crystallized salt used for electrolyte mix.
0: And when you said that, in fact, I know that Lorenzo's family had said that this is something that they had been making for a long time when they go to work jobs and sites in the summer because of the incredible heat. They use it to sort of hydrate, and that the substance was a granulated salt used to make basically an electrolyte mix, right, to give you energy. Is that what the report shows?
1: Well, we know definitively it's negative for narcotics and controlled substance. I believe the result Monday, or the lab result, will tell us what it actually was. But what matters is, you know, that there, you know, I think this was all used to discredit the Lorenzo and the witnesses, unfortunately, or to act as a red herring and distraction. So ultimately, it's not a narcotic or controlled substance.
0: It certainly did add confusion because they had initially said, oh, it was a case of a mistaken identity. But then they were saying, oh, there were drugs in the van. Now there's not drugs. By the way, it took a long time to get these results back.
1: That's true.
0: Is a little hard.

0: to understand. In that context, Lorenzo's brother, whom you represent, he was a witness. He was there. So he was a witness to his brother's being killed. He has had been contradicting ICE's version of events and whether the van was used to ram, which they have said, even though the van was not given to the DA for their investigation for a very long time. I don't even know when they actually got it. Do you know if or when Lorenzo's brother is going to be released from ICE custody, where he's been for almost 3 weeks?
1: I think no one knows the answer to that, but we are pursuing multiple avenues between federal lawsuit for habeas, as well as pursuing an immigration court, a victim of a crime and witness visa with U visa, and a parole. So we're hoping that one of all of these many approaches will work. But you know, ultimately, from today's congressional hearing, the DA, Chantier, said that my client was one of the most material witnesses. And I still question to this day why, if the most material witness in this shooting is still detained in immigration 2.5 weeks after this unfortunate event.
0: Yeah. All right, Ruby, I appreciate your time and thank you very much. It is a major development and important to get it out there. And thank you. Next, after a major curveball, Democrats have a new candidate in an absolutely must-win Senate race. But is it too late? A special report next.

0: and for almost 3 weeks?
1: I think no one knows the answer to that, but we are pursuing multiple avenues between federal lawsuit for habeas, as well as pursuing an immigration court, a victim of a crime and witness visa with U visa, and a parole. So we're hoping that one of all of these many approaches will work. But you know, ultimately, from today's congressional hearing, the DA, Chantier, said that my client was one of the most material witnesses. And I still question to this day why, if the most material witness in this shooting is still detained in immigration 2.5 weeks after this unfortunate event.
0: Yeah. All right, Ruby, I appreciate your time and thank you very much. It is a major development and important to get it out there. And thank you. Next, after a major curveball, Democrats have a new candidate in an absolutely must-win Senate race. But is it too late? A special report next.

0: Senate, as one of the most consequential races of the year is set to start over 100 days before the midterm elections. This weekend, Maine Democrats are selecting a new candidate to try what others have been unable to do for three decades, defeat Republican Senator Susan Collins.
1: My name is Troy Jackson. I'm a fifth-generation logger from Allegash, a card-carrying union member, and the former president of the Maine Senate.
0: One of the most picturesque summertime states in the country has endured one of the messiest Senate races in memory, with Troy Jackson set to replace Graham Plattner, whose campaign imploded after months of controversy.
1: We're not from the left. We're not from the right. We're from the bottom. And we are rising.
0: Jackson is a logger from the Northwoods of Maine who found his way into politics nearly a quarter century ago. He came up short in the June primary for governor, but he quickly coalesced support as Democrats scrambled to find a new Senate candidate.
2: We're not just voting for Troy. We love Troy. We respect Troy. But this is a vote for all of us. This is a vote for the issues that we care about, for health care, for child care.
0: His long record now faces fresh scrutiny, including a conservative to progressive evolution on same-sex marriage and abortion rights. Crystal Lapham, a volunteer organizer for Plattner, says she trusts Jackson and is all in for his campaign.
3: Do you like Troy Jackson?
4: I think in many ways, Troy is kind of the original in the state of Maine, the original kind of political outsider fighting for a different type of government that works differently for Mainers.
3: But he's been an elected official for a couple decades.
4: Yeah, at the state level, which is very different than at the federal level.
0: There are still signs here of the Senate race that might have been, amid questions about whether Democrats are united as they work to win over independent voters and turn the focus back to Collins.
5: There is such an appetite to send her back home and put someone new down there that I think that's going to go a long way towards galvanizing folks.
0: Dan Kleban is the co-founder of Maine Beer Company. He ran for Senate last year, dropped out, and jumped back in after Plattner's collapse. He said meddling from Democrats outside Maine hurt their goal.
5: Everybody up here on the Democratic side wishes that this primary didn't play out the way that it did, and I hope we've learned our lesson so we don't do it again.
3: Has this made it easier for Susan Collins to win re-election?
5: I mean, obviously, I don't think we did ourselves any favors.
0: Jeff Zeleny, CNN, Bangor, Maine.
6: And former Nebraska Senator Ben Sasse is opening up about his stage 4 pancreatic cancer diagnosis in an emotional conversation with Jake Tapper. 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
6: 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Thanks for joining us. 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

0: España, and this is CNN.
1: In one of the most closely watched and competitive Senate races, another curveball. Democrats racing to appoint a new nominee in Maine after Graham Plattner's dramatic exit. Troy Jackson expected to formally secure the nomination tomorrow, but that means he'll only have 101 days to hit the trail and convince voters to back him over Susan Collins, a 30-year incumbent and the longest-serving Republican woman in Senate history. Not easy, as Kamala Harris learned. Jeff Zeleny is out front in Maine.
2: So just looking around at some of these signs here, I'm struck by just obviously this sign of how quickly things have changed. I mean, he was running for governor. There's a Graham Plattner sign. I mean, things have changed dramatically here. How do you think voters have processed all this?
3: I'd say whiplash. It's been a roller coaster.
4: That roller coaster could determine control of the U.S.

0: Hello from Washington, where tonight the president is rubbing elbows with the men and women who report on him and is minutes away from delivering remarks the White House says will be somehow unifying yet vicious. I'm John Berman.
1: And I'm Laura Coates, as confused with that comment as you are. And though the White House Correspondents' Dinner dates back to 1921, tonight will be different from any we've ever seen before.
0: Different, first and foremost, in when and where it is being held. Tonight's a redo of the original dinner, which was back in April, which we covered together, then watched in shock and frankly confusion as it was cut short by gunfire.